0: program. What do you make of the events of recent days? I mean, why are we seeing the fighting in Yemen intensify again?
1: Yeah, thanks, Brent. And as you said, things are spiraling out of control. We are now in, if you'd like to say, a new phase that technically it looks like the ceasefire or the pause in the Yemen conflict that started in 2022 is on its way to end. We saw an escalation starting with the escalation in rhetoric by the Houthis starting from July. And then they started by small skirmishes and them striking targets inside Saudi Arabia. August then was another round of small but very important and significant escalation regarding attacking military, the Yemeni government military posts in the eastern part of Yemen. Mm-hmm. And then we saw a new and unprecedented escalation this time, and a ground offensive by the Houthis attempting to reach to the Bab el-Mandeb Strait and reaching to the west coast of Yemen, trying to seize more territory. So very important updates, a very significant escalation that it looks like the, if you like to call it the ceasefire, the pause to the conflict, it looks like it's on its way to end.
0: You know, you say we're in a new phase of this conflict. Are the Houthis, are they trying to open some kind of second front in the Iran war? Are there any indications that their actions are somehow coordinated with Iran?
1: My assessment is yes. So if I would put the Iran conflict in two phases, the first phase was before the funeral of the supreme leader of Iran. We know a Houthi delegation went into Iran, but on their way back, they insisted on using an Iranian aircraft in violation to the embargo to use the Yemen airspace. That led to quite a high tension between them and the Yemeni government, and of course with Saudi Arabia. And then they immediately started a series of escalations that I just laid out to you, mm-hmm. following the funeral. So if you have two phases, it looks like the Houthis were prepping themselves for the second phase when the IRGC need them the most. It is very beneficial for the IRGC and for Iran while they're negotiating this memorandum of understanding with the Trump administration to tell them, basically, you know, those guys also are troubling you and giving you a hard time at the Red Sea. We can also help you. We can also assist you with that. So you're going to get a better deal when you sign this memorandum of understanding. You're not just getting the Strait of Hormuz, but you're also getting the Bab el-Mandeb Strait.
0: If I'm reading you correctly, it sounds like the Trump administration, Trump's war against Iran, this has emboldened the actions that we are seeing from the Houthis now.
1: Yeah, I mean, Iran, I think, the Trump administration started something that I think he didn't appreciate the full scale of this conflict and where it can reach. For the Iranian regime, they saw the value of blocking the Strait of Hormuz. They realized that they can count on the long-term strategy as long as they can sustain themselves, as long as they can withhold blocking the and you know, withholding ships going through the Strait of Hormuz. That will exhaust the Trump administration, and we know that it is an unpopular war inside the United States. Now, Trump cannot go back to the American public and tell them, by the way, now I need to start also a new campaign inside Yemen because the Houthis now are launching strikes and are also leading to the rise of oil and gas and so on. So they're counting on this, on these facts that simply Trump needs to get out of this conflict. He needs to get out of it as soon as possible. Mm-hmm. While the Iranians, all what they need to do right now is to sustain. And if the Houthis come into the mix and they can add more pressuring points, then mm-hmm. that's just a more winning card in the hands of the IRGC.
0: The battle for control of the Bab el-Mandeb Strait, it appears central to this latest phase of the conflict. Is it?
1: It is very central, but I think also the Houthis did not appreciate that also the Yemeni government would be prepared this time. Very clearly, they've hit more like what it looks like a brick wall. They're facing fierce fighting on multiple fronts, but also we witnessed in the last, I would say, 100 hours, new fronts opening in front of the Houthis. And so it's opening on not just on Bab al-Mandab Strait, but also in central Yemen, in Taiz, in the central city of Taiz, but also on the eastern front. You have now two new fronts that are opening. And it looks like the Houthis kind of opened more fronts, more than their ability to digest.
0: Yeah, I mean, let me just ask you too about Saudi Arabia. Why have the Houthis, why have they stepped up their strikes there?
1: So yesterday they increased the strikes. In my opinion, the new fronts that are being opened by the Yemeni government, the Houthis are feeling the pressure. I think they didn't thought that the government will have the capacity to open multiple fronts at the same time. So the easy way is that step up the pressure against Saudi Arabia and count on that the Saudis will go back to the Yemenis and tell them, listen, guys, now you need to pause, or we need to get back to a cessation of hostilities. It doesn't look like the Saudis are going to de-escalate this time, even while they're sustaining significant damage to either their civilian infrastructure or even their oil facilities.
0: How does Saudi Arabia view the Houthis, as a Yemeni actor or part of Iran's regional network?
1: I hear multiple accounts from Saudi sources. Some of them think that they can count on them being just a Yemeni actor, so that's why they were counting on having a political settlement to the conflict in Yemen. They managed to broker the ceasefire agreement back in 2022, but there is always a very, I would say, and a very important but very loud voice inside Saudi Arabia that are saying, you cannot detach them. You cannot basically deal with the Houthis while ignoring that they are working closely with the IRGC. Mm-hmm. And ultimately, they are going to amplify the goals of the IRGC and the Iranian regime. This round of conflict doesn't make sense from a Houthi point of view, because they are most definitely facing multiple fronts and they're more under pressure right now. But it makes a lot of sense for the IRGC. It makes a lot of sense for Iran, because they can use that as a more of a negotiating card while they're talking with the Trump administration.
0: I'm wondering, this conflict, just how expansive it could become. I know that Saudi Arabia recently signed a mutual defense pact with Pakistan and Turkey. Do you think that the Mecca Joint Defense Agreement, is it likely to kick in here?
1: It might. I think right now there is no need to actually to activate anything regarding the Mecca Agreement. But I think from the beginning, Saudi Arabia did anticipate something like this might happen. The Iranians are not going to just stay put and only fight inside Iran. They're most definitely going to try and use their leverage with the Houthis, and I think that's why we saw them speeding up basically the talks with Pakistan and Turkey. Mm-hmm. And they're going to need a lot of logistical coordination. They're going to need more equipment. They can use the fact that Turkey is now a main supplier of armed drones in multiple battlefronts. So these all are very, very small, but very important, I think, steps that Saudi Arabia are putting in mind while they're facing the Houthis. And as I said, we're still at the beginning. We're witnessing something that is spiraling very quickly out of control. And it's clearly that the conflict that Trump started with Iran is now exploding. It's opening all of those mini conflicts that were somehow contained. Now it's getting out of control.
0: You say we're just at the beginning. Where do you see this phase of the conflict heading or ending?
1: It's not clear. I mean, that's a reality. We are seeing the Yemeni government forces mobilizing their troops. They are calling for more mobilization regarding opening new fronts. There seems to be more appetite towards war this time. It's not clear that there is anyone right now who is able to contain the situation. There was kind of some attempts by the Omanis to go and talk to the Houthis back in July and August, but that failed very quickly. So now we're in a situation where basically all of the echoes of war basically are being amplified much faster than the ability of any, I would say, negotiators or mediators able to contain.
0: Bahrav Shaban from the Royal United Services Institute. Bahrav, we appreciate your time. Fascinating insights. Thank you. Space used to be where superpowers competed for prestige. That was very much the 20th century. Today, in 2026, space is where they compete for power, civilian power, and more, military power. The United States now has an entire military branch devoted to outer space. And just last month, its Honor Guard unveiled a new ceremonial uniform. One Space Force commander described Guardians as, quote, key members of America's war-fighting capabilities. And just 3 days ago, President Trump posted this image with the caption, "The moon is ours." He also posted this AI-generated image showing himself at the controls of a futuristic Space Force operation. The message here is clear. The U.S. sees itself as the lone superpower among the stars. Well, today in Paris, the message is very different. French President Emmanuel Macron is hosting the first International Space Summit, bringing together delegations from nearly 120 countries. They've been invited to discuss cooperation, security, and rules for an increasingly crowded space above us. But there is already trouble on the launch pad. SpaceX, Blue Origin, and two other major American companies pulled out after the Trump administration raised concerns about what it saw as a pro-European agenda. China, however, is attending, and Germany, although officially co-chairing the summit, is without Chancellor Friedrich Merz. Now, Europe says it wants more independence in outer space. It spends roughly one-fifth as much as the United States, and its Ariane 6 rocket is supposed to reach 9 to 10 launches a year by 2027. Now, this is part of Europe's push to rely less on American rockets to reach orbit. Well, the people meeting in Paris are not asking themselves who can reach the moon first this time around. Instead, the questions are who controls access to space? Will it be governments, rival superpowers, or the Elon Musks of this world, a handful of powerful private companies? Well, to get some answers, I'm joined now by Victoria Sampson. She's Chief Director for Space Security and Stability at the Secure World Foundation. Victoria has spent more than 25 years studying military space and security. She also co-edits one of the most detailed annual assessments of weapons and technologies that countries are developing to disrupt satellites. Victoria, it's good to have you with us. We just showed those images from the United States, U.S. Space Force, and President Trump saying that the moon is ours. Trump is known for posting images of how he likes to envision the world or outer space. Is that really where this space race is going?
2: You know, honestly, no, I don't think so. I mean, first of all, no one owns the moon. Yeah, very clear. The 1967 Outer Space Treaty says Article 2, nothing can be appropriated. The moon is there for the province of all humanity. So, I mean, I think that's just more typical of bluster from President Trump, you know, likes to rile up space, get them all excited. But also, it's just that that's not the message that we should be sending at the time of Artemis, where we're trying to work together with partners and allies to get back to the moon. It just seems very foolish.
0: In Paris, they're talking about cooperation and space as a common good. But at the same time, the major powers are preparing to defend their interests in zero-G and potentially fight over them. Can you really have both?
2: Well, I think part of the issue is space is becoming increasingly important to how countries function, how economies function. It's a key national security enabler. And so countries are really wrestling with how do we make sure we have continued access to news of space. And so looking at all sorts of options. Now, there obviously are a lot of countries looking into counter space capabilities. They wish to deny, degrade, disrupt, destroy access to or use of space. But that honestly just makes it more challenging for everyone else. If you destroy a satellite in orbit, for example, suddenly you are dealing

0: with a cluttered environment, then it's very challenging to work with. And so I think also there's more of an interest in getting economic value in space because there's more of an incentive not to interfere with or mess with the space domain.
1: I want to stick, though, with this notion for a moment of militarization. When we talk about the militarization of outer space or even of war in space, what are we actually talking about? I mean, do we know what it would look like?
0: Well, I mean, space has been militarized from the very beginning. You know, the beginning of the Cold War, the first astronauts were Air Force officers, like this ship has sailed. But in terms of weaponizing, you know, there have never been any actually designed weapons placed into space. Now, there have been anti-satellite tests where countries have attempted to shoot down their own satellites and have succeeded. Four countries have done that, the United States, Russia, China, and India. Mm-hmm. But there's all other sorts of counter-space capabilities, things like jamming, communications, things like lasing satellites to interfere with their optics, you know, also spoofing to make satellites think that things are somewhere else. So there's a whole plethora of capabilities that we've done there. And in fact, you know, reports from a few years ago that Russia was thinking of creating a nuclear warhead that in theory could be placed onto a satellite and detonated would be a very crude but very effective anti-satellite weapon. We know that would work because during the early parts of the Cold War, both the United States and the Soviet Union tested nuclear weapons in space. And sure enough, they do have bad effects on satellites in low Earth orbit.
1: Okay. You know, your latest report talks about jamming satellites, blinding them, hacking them, and even destroying them. I mean, I'm not an expert, but I would assume that some of this is already happening. Is that the case? And are we just not calling that warfare?
0: No, I mean, no one's ever physically attacked anyone else's satellites. However, we see jamming happening now. You know, that's happening constantly. We see GPS jamming happening all over the Baltics. It's affecting civil aviation. We see it happening in the Middle East. It's a low impact, but very effective way of doing counter-space capabilities. But the more destructive kinds, we actually shoot down another satellite, or you try and release an object very close. We call that getting close and co-orbital. You get right up next to it and release an object at high velocity. No one's ever tried to physically attack another country's satellite.
1: Mm-hmm. Let me focus on Europe for a moment. Europe spends about one-fifth as much on space as the United States. Can Europe realistically catch up with the U.S. and China?
0: Well, I mean, both France and Germany, for example, last year announced their intentions to spend billions of euros developing military space capabilities. So it's, you know, maybe not the exact same level immediately, but I think there's obviously niche areas that can be created. And Europe has very strong space capabilities in terms of space situation awareness, the idea of categorizing actions and activities in orbit. Europe's been part of the space station from the very beginning. So I think there are possibilities of developing, you know, again, counter space capabilities that may be appropriate to what European countries want to do.
1: Europe talks a lot about strategic autonomy, but it has also relied on SpaceX to get European satellites into orbit. I'm sure we could say the same about NASA. How independent are you if someone else controls your access to space?
0: I mean, that's a really good question. And fact of the matter is SpaceX controls pretty much how almost the entire world gets to space, not just Europe, but the U.S. military, NASA, everything. And so, you know, there's a real concern there because SpaceX has announced after 2028, they're not taking any more rides on their Falcon 9 launch vehicle. They said, hey, we got Starship. You guys can all ride on that. The problem with that is Starship is actually not worked yet. So that's a concern too. But then, you know, the larger picture, you know, do you control your ability to get to space? Does that mean you're truly independent? Mm-hmm. I mean, there's part of that, but, you know, launch vehicles are incredibly complicated to develop and build. And, you know, it really is rocket science. And so there's a lot of cost and trial between thinking of having your own launch vehicle and having actually your own sovereign capability.
1: I want to talk a moment about Elon Musk and Jeff Bezos. I mean, their companies don't just build rockets anymore. They control infrastructure that governments, as you were saying, and militaries depend on. Have governments, have they given private companies too much power here?
0: I mean, I think maybe there are some people in the government asking themselves that right now. I mean, part of the issue was the thinking was it was to be more financially responsible, you know, saying, okay, government doesn't have to pay for anything. We will buy what we can, build what we must, and thinking, okay, we'll build the commercial sector and get things done for and make our dollars stretch that much farther. The problem is that too much, I think, power and capabilities got concentrated in just a few entities. And then you run into the problem, well, what happens if those entities no longer want to cooperate, they no longer want to sell you?

0: either goods or services, or what have you, then you have a real issue of not having the flexibility that you may need to ensure space national security reasons or anything like that.
1: Let's look for a moment at what's happening at this summit in Paris. We've got four major American companies that are not attending. China is. So if some of the biggest players can't even agree on sitting around the same table, how do you ever get meaning?

0: she want to do. But from what I understand, the White House is in the delegation here. So that's kind of a strange thing. So I don't know if necessarily it's just more a matter of politics by other means, but they're truly worried about threats to space security.
1: You know, everybody says they want to keep space peaceful. At the same time, it seems everyone is spending more money preparing to defend themselves in space. When does deterrence, when does it become an arms race?
0: I mean, one man's defensive weapon is another man's offensive weapon. So a lot of it just depends on who's got it, what they're planning on doing with it. You know, China, a few years ago, they had a satellite in geostationary orbit that was shedding pieces of debris. And so they sent up another satellite to pull out of the way. Now, you could say, hey, China had a satellite in a very important orbit. They were a road hazard, essentially. They took care of the problem. What a responsible actor. Or you could say China has proven that they have a full orbital counter space capability. So I think a lot of it is just the perception. And so I think that's where it's hard to say at what line, you know, deterrence becomes offensive, because so much just really depends on the actor who has it and what the adversary thinks what we're going to do with it. Mm-hmm.
1: Final question for you. I know you started your career in missile defense and nuclear security. If somebody interferes with a critical military satellite during an international crisis, how quickly could something happening hundreds of kilometers above Earth trigger escalation, even nuclear escalation, here on the ground?
0: Well, I mean, there's a reason why a lot of the arms control agreements from the Cold War had clauses saying you would not interfere with national technical means of verification. Basically, the idea that nuclear command control satellites would not be interfered with, because the concern is if there's some sort of thing that would mess with it, then that may mean that someone's planning to have a nuclear attack. So I don't think it would be simultaneous, you know, but I think there are a few fail safes in place. But it is concerning. That is a flash point where you could have, you know, misunderstanding, miscalculation in space lead to conflict in Earth.
1: Well, let's hope we never experience that. Victoria Sampson. Victoria, good to have you on the show. We appreciate your insights. It's a fascinating topic. Thank you. Huge crowds have lined the streets of Norway's capital, Oslo, to bid farewell to King Harald, who died at the end of August. The funeral procession was led by his successor and son, the now King Haakon. King Harald was Europe's oldest monarch before he died at the age of 89. He is remembered for modernizing the monarchy and for being a voice of inclusion. After the funeral service, his widow, you see her right there, Queen Sonja, she joined her family to thank the crowds who gathered at the royal palace. Well, the day continues online. You'll find us on YouTube and other social media at DW News. You can follow me at Brent Goff TV. And remember, whatever happens between now and then, tomorrow is another day. We'll see you then, everybody.

0: So nobody can actually really define what punk is.
1: Something new, something fresh, something different. Punk is what punks decide punk is.
2: I think punk is still alive. Yeah.
3: So let's find out what it's really all about. 50 years of punk. Party on.
4: Arts Unveiled. Next. A Tuesday morning in New York, not a cloud in the sky. A few minutes later, the world is different and has never been the same again. 25 years after 9/11.
5: Were we successful after spending a few trillion dollars on the war on terror? And who's winning?
4: The day that changed the world. In 45 minutes.

0: medical care.
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2: What suddenly turned young people into punks 50 years ago? 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Is it still? 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
3: Rent's insane, the planet's on fire, and the future everyone promised us. 50 years ago, a bunch of angry kids felt exactly the same way, and they turned it into something loud. They called it punk.
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6: An instrument to break out.
3: A haircut, some safety pins, a lot of shouting. Actually, it was way more than that. Or should I say, less than that. And that was the entire point. Three chords, that's the barrier to entry. Which meant a girl could start a band on a Tuesday and play a show on a Friday. So it made me wonder, could I be punk? You might think I'm crazy now, but let's go and find out what punk really is about. Let's start with the obvious, the look. Because that's what everyone pictures, right? This hairstyle, a lot of leather, and even more studs, and maybe a safety pin. But here is the first thing I learned. Don't be fooled by the outfit.
7: Make your words mean something or don't bother, you're in the wrong business. Music is the art of communication. If you've got nothing to communicate, then you're a thief.
8: But the initial punk culture, for me, was just like somebody just throwing loads of question marks out there and you had to answer it yourself. So nobody can actually really define what punk is. I know there's a cliched idea of punk, which is, you know, Mohicans, leather jackets, studs, which is fine. But really what punk was, it was never finished, it was never formed.
9: I think there is no definition of punk. Punk is what punks decide punk is.
3: So punk is less about the look and way more about the attitude. The clothes can mirror the mindset, but it's the mindset that counts. And the more I dug into it, the more one word kept coming up. A word you're going to hear a lot in this video, contradiction.
8: There's a contradiction, an inherent contradiction at the heart of punk. But at the same time, if they weren't on a major label, we would never have heard of them because we were just kids. We didn't know there was an underground music scene. So that's your inherent, beautiful, brilliant contradiction at the heart of punk. But it woke you up.
3: For many young people, the feeling that something was deeply wrong with the world was already there. Punk simply gave it a community and a soundtrack.

0: maybe we were primed and ready for this because we felt like this about the world. We felt that the world, the people running the world weren't right, because the world is generally, not always, but generally run by psychopaths. You realise that there's a lot wrong with the world, don't you? And then punk came along and suddenly there was other people felt the same, and there was a soundtrack to it as well.
1: Heavy stuff. But that anger came from somewhere real. And somehow it turned into a whole movement, even into fashion. Which brings us full circle, and to one woman who shaped the look of punk like no one else, Vivienne Westwood. Westwood basically turned rebellion into high fashion. The problem was, though, that most punks couldn't even afford it. A contradiction. So, what did they do? Cut it up, rip it apart, and pin it together yourself. Okay, now that we've got that sorted, now, the attitude. Let's go back to where it all began. London in the mid-70s. People are angry. Let me paint you a picture of the world back then. 1976. The economy

0: money's in the gutter, unemployment is sky high, especially for young people. In Britain, whole industries are collapsing, New York City is basically broke, crime is up, whole neighborhoods are falling apart. No jobs, no money, no future. And nobody in charge who seemed to care. So a whole generation of kids decided, fine, we'll make some noise about it.
1: And that noise started in two cities at the same time, London and New York. To this day, there's a huge debate about who wears the crown as the first punk band. Everyone's got an opinion, but whoever you think it was, one thing's for sure. These guys were there from the beginning.
2: Without the Pistols, nothing would have happened. The Pistols were the game changers, because stylistically, attitude-wise, musically, they were the revolution in England.
1: But this wasn't just a London thing. In New York, the same energy was already exploding in a club called CBGB. Bands like the Ramones were tearing up the rulebook. Three chords, no rules, maximum volume. And in the middle of it all stood a woman who became one of punk's biggest icons, Patti Smith. A poet with a guitar who proved from day one that punk was never just a boys' club. Her debut album, Horses, is one of the most important records the movement ever produced.
0: Different countries, same feeling. Everything's broken, so let's make some noise about it. And that message spread across the whole world and landed right here in Berlin.
1: Germany had its own godmother of punk, Nina Hagen. She left East Germany in 1976 and arrived in London when punk was exploding onto the scene. She brought that raw energy back home and transformed it into something unmistakably German. If punk had a home in Berlin, this would be here. SO36 in Kreuzberg, the beating heart of the city's punk scene, still going strong 48 years after it first opened its doors. This place has seen it all. And the people who keep it alive, they are punk.
3: I would say SO36 stands for diversity, kind of openness, and also for a kind of stubbornness, because we want to stay, and despite all the repression and the gentrification and capitalism in general and all the out there, we will stay. One sentence.
4: It's punk rock, it's loud music, it's queer parties, it's the mixture of everything.
1: And SO36 was never just about the music. It always offered a space for anyone who needed it.
4: Yeah, we started the first queer party and it was a success. There was an, wie heißt das, ein Bedürfnis,
3: a need
4: for this, for coming together, for showing our queerness.
0: Punk was never really about the noise. It was about the room the noise made for the kids who didn't fit in anywhere else, which is a strangely gentle thing for something this loud to do.
1: A few minutes walk from here stood the Berlin Wall. On the eastern side, punk wasn't a scene, it was a target. Whole police units tracked punks, photographed them, monitored them, interrogated them. A haircut could cost a young person their future. So where do you go when the state is hunting you? Church.
0: The most anti-authority kids in the country hiding out in the one place the state had to think twice about raiding. Contradiction. Again.
1: Once it was the GDR and the Soviet Union. Today, punks still face repression in parts of Indonesia, in Russia, Belarus, and Myanmar. But besides everything, the punks keep the movement alive.
2: It's everywhere, you know. It's not just in the UK or, you know, New York, wherever it was then. It's everywhere you go in the world, South America, Japan, you know, all those kind of countries.
1: And of course here in Germany. People keep saying punk is dead, but this night three bands took to the stage and dead was the last thing it felt like.
5: I think punk is still alive.
6: Yeah, not dead.
5: And that's lame. Punk is dead. Yeah, that word is so lame, I think.
1: punk from South Korea, Rumkicks traveled half the globe to be here, with a punk attitude and a mission as their carry-on.
5: I wanna be a Rumkicks, not all female band Rumkicks.
6: Mm-hmm. Okay.

0: not be taking to the stage tonight, but 50 years after it started, one can't deny that punk is still alive. Girls to the front, punk hasn't died. It's found new voices, and also more female voices.
1: I think Olivia Rodrigo has a certain punk spirit, but she doesn't do it totally. She just crisscrosses it with her own thing as well, so that's good. I mean, someone like Charlie XCX has got a punk attitude. You know, that Brat album is very punk. It doesn't sound punk, but the attitude to it and the playing around with pop culture.
2: Would you say punk is dead?
3: Never. No. Punk never dies.
4: No.
0: The fashion might not fully be my thing, but punk was never really about the clothes. Or even the music.
1: That empowerment I got from punk, which was life-changing, I carry that with me every day. So anybody I meet who's trying to do stuff, and they're sitting there waiting for, like I said before, waiting for permission to do stuff. I say, you don't need that permission, just go and do it.
0: Punk is way more than fashion and music. It's a way of life. The music and the fashion were just an outlet for the frustration. In terms of attitude, I'd like to consider myself a bit punk. And honestly, when I look around right now, I think we should all be a little bit more punk.
5: The opioid crisis, something new or history repeating itself? From opium to heroin, OxyContin to fentanyl, some of the world's deadliest drugs began as medicine. Let's see how yesterday's miracle cures are causing today's global crises.
6: Imagine walking into a pharmacy with a simple cold and being given heroin. It sounds crazy today, but a century ago, people really took heroin for a cough, even kids. Today, we know that heroin is a strong, dangerous, and heavily addictive drug. What if I told you that this is still happening today with substances very similar to heroin, opioids? It always begins with a promise to relieve pain, but then things take a troubling turn. From ancient opium to today's synthetic opioids like fentanyl, the pattern has always been the same. Big promises, deception, followed by catastrophe. And the story keeps repeating itself, even today. But let's start from the beginning with a bright red poppy flower, the source of opium. For thousands of years, people have been getting high on the joy plant for medical purposes like pain relief, but also for fun, drinking opium in tinctures, chewing the resin or burning it and inhaling the smoke. This seemingly unremarkable flower led to a significant turning point in the 19th century, the Opium Wars. We could do an entire video about this chapter of history alone, but let's just say this. Britain imported opium from India to China, where the drug was illegal. Soon, addiction spread across society. China tried to suppress the influx, so Britain started a war that served the interests of opium smugglers and won. From then on, China had to loosen control over foreign trade, including opium imports. So the Opium Wars resulted in a large-scale crisis, altering political power, economic systems, and social life. From a medical point of view, opium had one major drawback. Its strength was notoriously unpredictable because it came from a plant. That was until this guy. Friedrich Zehrtürner, a German pharmacist's apprentice, managed to isolate the active ingredient. He named it morphine, after Morpheus, the Greek god of dreams. Together with the invention of the hollow needle by the Irish physician Francis Rind, it revolutionized surgical practice. Patients could be relieved from excruciating pain within minutes, and for many, it felt too good to be true. By the 1870s, it had become clear that morphine hooked people into addiction. This became especially apparent during and after the American Civil War. Thousands of soldiers fell victim to the so-called soldier's disease, aka morphine addiction. If only there was a painkiller that wasn't so addictive.
7: Heroin.
8: Heroin.
7: Heroin.
8: Heroin.
6: Well, we all know how that ended. But yes, when heroin hit the market in the 1890s, it was marketed as a painkiller and cough medicine. During a time when respiratory diseases like tuberculosis plagued society,

society, heroin seemed to be a closer step to the holy grail of pain relief. It was touted as stronger than morphine and allegedly less addictive. Ironically, it was even used to treat morphine addiction. Heroin couldn't live up to these promises, though. It was soon discovered that patients built a tolerance for it, meaning the longer the treatment, the more heroin you'd have to take. By the 1920s, rising heroin addiction was documented in several regions, most notably in Europe, the US, China, and Egypt. The drug's reputation shifted drastically, especially in the US, where racist narratives linked drugs to minorities, like opium to Chinese immigrants and cocaine to the black community. These stereotypes fueled fear and led to calls for tougher drug laws. In 1924, all use of heroin was made illegal. Heroin became far harder to obtain legally, but addiction wouldn't just vanish, so it meant big bucks for black market dealers. About a decade later, a major historical event would pretty much slam the door on even illegal heroin supplies, especially in the US. World War II. But it would open another. Up until then, drugs like heroin and morphine were derived from the poppy plant. But what if we could engineer a lab-made painkiller, unaffected by land quality, labor, weather, and time? Enter synthetic opioids. Some of the most eager early developers were, once again, the Germans. They ramped up research into synthetic opioids in preparation for the war. After all, a country heading into war can't afford to rely on morphine imported from abroad. When the war ended, the victorious Allies seized the research and the patents. Fast forward 50 years, and we arrive at what is probably the most notorious case in opioid history. One that laid the groundwork for an opioid crisis that would claim the lives of hundreds of thousands of Americans over the past three decades. In 1996, Purdue Pharma, owned by the Sackler family, introduced OxyContin, an extended-release opioid. This means it releases its effects gradually over several hours. The big promise? The risk of addiction was minimal. By 2004, OxyContin had become the most abused prescription opioid in the United States. But how did we get there? In the mid-1990s, pain was declared the nation's number one enemy, and prescriptions of painkillers, including opioids, began to rise again. Even people without severe cancer-related pain were prescribed strong painkillers. And Purdue jumped on the bandwagon using aggressive marketing strategies. They held conferences for medical professionals in resorts across the country, used data to target physicians who were prescribing opioids generously, offered lucrative bonus systems to sales representatives and coupons with free multi-day trials for patients. The amount of money pumped into marketing a painkiller was unprecedented, and prescriptions skyrocketed, and more Americans became addicted to OxyContin. Some learned to crush the tablets in order to circumvent the extended release and receive the dose all at once. In 2007, Purdue pled guilty to misleading the public about the risks of OxyContin and paid $600 million in fines. But that's not the end of the story, neither for Purdue nor for opioid addiction. This was just the first wave of a three-wave opioid crisis that would sweep across the US. The first wave involved prescription opioids. The second wave saw a return to illegal heroin, which was primarily sourced from Mexico due to stricter prescription regulations in the US. And the third wave belongs to fentanyl. We've all seen the pictures in recent years. Fentanyl is up to 100 times more potent than morphine and also started as a painkiller. But the majority of the fentanyl contributing to the opioid crisis is produced illegally, mainly in China and Mexico. This little sachet can already be lethal. And here's the kicker. Producers mix fentanyl into all sorts of illegal products, including heroin and counterfeit pills, so many people get hooked on it without even realizing. Even though the US remains at the top of the rankings, the opioid crisis and overdose deaths aren't exclusive to the US. Puerto Rico, Scotland, and Canada rank second through fourth. And it looks like history is repeating itself, this time in other continents, like Africa, Asia, and the Middle East. Tramadol is a synthetic opioid developed in the 1960s by German company Grünenthal. For a long time, it had a reputation as a mild opioid with a low risk of addiction. But reports indicate that young people in some African countries, particularly Ghana and Nigeria, have become addicted to tramadol. Scientific studies now back these claims. So where does this all leave us? Today, public health

0: Interventions mostly try to minimize the damage. In some countries, such as the US, Australia, Italy, and Ukraine, non-prescription medication is available to reverse opioid overdoses. And let's tie loose ends with Purdue and the Sacklers. The company sought bankruptcy protection as it faced thousands of lawsuits for its role in the opioid crisis. In 2025, they reached a settlement in court and are now required to pay $7.4 billion for their role in igniting one of the most devastating public health crises in American history, as stated by Attorney General Tong. It seems there's a recurring pattern throughout history. Opioid painkillers hit the market with the same big promise, that this time they won't cause addiction. But this is often followed by a surge in prescriptions that results in widespread addiction. It's a troubling history of prioritizing profit over the well-being of patients. So when will we learn? And with the new tramadol crisis in full swing, one question remains. How will it end?
1: West German TV in the late 1960s got experimental. Josef Beuys punches himself in the face in a made-for-TV performance. It was art that came flickering into the nation's living rooms with no explanation. People watched on, enjoying it, or perhaps wondering just what on earth they were seeing.

0: In 1969, German cameraman Gerry Schumm had a radical idea.
1: Our basic goal is to stop showing documentaries about art on television. Instead of lifting art out of the medium of a gallery setting to put it on television, we want art to become something you experience directly through TV.
0: They called it process art. Here's one example, Josef Beuys boxing with himself. This wasn't art to hang on the wall. It was art beaming straight through the TV screen and into people's homes. Many renowned artists took to the idea. Among them was sculptor Ulrich Rückriem.
1: The films we made were incredibly clear. That was everything. No more, no less. That's why there isn't much to say about them.
0: Their art actions were broadcast without commentary, which posed a problem for TV producers. They were concerned viewers wouldn't understand works by Mario Merz and Richard Serra. Still, for 2 years, in 1969 and 1970, German television made a bold decision.
2: That's how art got into living rooms everywhere. Outside the museums, no admission fee, no warnings.
0: Gerry Schumm made films together with Ursula Wevers. The ZKM Center for Art and Media Karlsruhe has now acquired their entire archive. It includes countless photos that document the elaborate filming processes. No expense or risk was spared to get the perfect shot, including traveling as far as the US. On the roof of a bus by the sea, they found the perfect camera position to capture Jan Dibitz's work, the perfect square visible only through the camera lens. That was, until the tide came in, nearly sweeping away both cameraman and artist.
2: These artworks were aired with no commentary, no explanation. Who was supposed to understand what was really going on? That's ultimately why it failed.
0: When television pulled out in 1970, Gerry Schumm bought expensive professional video equipment. His one-inch recorder alone cost roughly 100,000 euros in today's money. After that, he made films exclusively for his own video gallery in Düsseldorf.
2: What really impressed me was how Gerry Schumm and Ursula Wevers managed to produce such a high number of films and videos in such a short period. Works that are today an established part of the international canon of television and video art.
0: All of that long before YouTube. Without the television aspect, most people had only one way of seeing the films in a gallery. Klaus Rinke's work, Bringing Water, Pouring Water, for example.
1: We really were the true representatives of process art, art that wasn't dead, in which time played a role and place played a role. Again and again, you go get water, fill it up, take it somewhere, and then perform the act of making art.
0: In 1973, deeply in debt, Gerry Schumm took his own life. Ursula Wevers has watched over his archive ever since. 20 years ago, she contacted the ZKM to have the videos restored in its lab. As trust grew between them, it became clear this was the only place the archive could be preserved and prepared for future generations. The ZKM has the right equipment for every tape, allowing the films to be exhibited again in the best possible quality. Including Gino De Dominicis' failed attempt at flying from 1969.
2: In the background, you hear a voice saying he unfortunately couldn't swim, but he couldn't fly either. So he's decided to learn how to fly. He would spend the rest of his life trying, and perhaps his children would too. And maybe the next generations would eventually be able to fly.
0: Artists as visionaries, whether they're trying to film or fly, in real life or on the TV screen.
2: That's all from Arts Unveiled for now. Until next week.

0: Tuesday morning in New York, not a cloud in the sky. A few minutes later, the world is different and has never been the same again. 25 years after 9/11.
1: Were we successful after spending a few trillion dollars on the war on terror? And who's winning?
0: The day that changed the world.

0: 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What's really behind the hype? How's AI changing your world right now? 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
1: Fake news, propaganda, AI-generated lies.
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3: We encourage our audience to send us content they have spotted online where they assume it might be mis- or disinformation.
1: We uncover facts and rebuild trust. Only together can we find solutions to the challenges of our time. Because together, we see. A hospital in the shadow of war. Joseph Yacoub, the only surgeon in the area, works here. The region suffers from extreme poverty and decades of civil war.
4: They come empty-handed. They have no food. They have no shelter. Most come here from regions that are very far away. People who fled from cities where battles are raging.
1: Dr. Yacoub and his team are the last resort for many.
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6: A lot of us have lost children due to neglected health, disease, and malnutrition. We want a future in which we don't lose any children.
1: Sudan, a hospital in the shadow of war. 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
7: This is DW News, and these are our top stories. Iran said it attacked more than a dozen vessels trying to pass through the Strait of Hormuz on Wednesday. This occurred a day after the U.S. sank five Iranian oil tankers, which prompted Iran to fire ballistic missiles at Jordan. It is the biggest wave of attacks on shipping by both sides since the start of the war. Iran also announced the expansion of a no-go zone outside the strait. Oil prices have surged above $100 per barrel. Spain's government has declassified documents showing that the Spanish intelligence warned authorities in Ceuta of possible mass entries one day before the unprecedented arrival of migrants on the Spanish enclave. Intelligence services also told Moroccan intelligence about plans on social media to scale the border. The documents were released amid accusations the Spanish government has failed to give the full story of the migrant crossing in July. Israeli Prime Minister Benjamin Netanyahu says he will file a defamation lawsuit against left-leaning newspaper Haaretz. It alleged he ignored a high-level warning about a planned Hamas attack days before the October 7th assault in 2023. Netanyahu accuses the paper of timing the report to influence next month's election campaign. Haaretz says it stands by its reporting.
1: Maps help us understand the world. We just need to know how to read them. Crises, conflicts, and their histories. Mapped Out brings maps to life and helps you make sense of our world. Mapped Out.
8: Across the United States, the AI boom is fueling a massive expansion of data centers. Now, supporters say they're counting on more tax revenues and more jobs, but people living near these centers are alarmed over land and water use, demand on the power grid, and the noise. U.S. President Trump has attacked the backlash against data centers, saying communities that oppose them will end up, quote, backwards and poor.
9: In Kentucky, Delcia Baer and her mother, Ida Huddleston, raise cattle on a farm that dates back to 1848.
10: How can you eat concrete? You can't do that.
11: Violating the land makes me feel sick at my heart.
9: Delcia is nearly blind because of an eye disease. A data center developer wanted to buy the land she owns with her 82-year-old mother. They refused to sell.
11: They offered us $26 million, and the money that they offered will not replace the 500 acres and everything that's on it. We've lived such a good life that there is nothing that $26 million could buy that we don't already have.
9: Local officials see the proposed data center as an opportunity. Tyler McHugh is Maysville-Mason County's Economic Development Director.
12: And a project of this size means that our local schools would get 3% of that overall extra usage, which essentially doubles their budget.
9: The developer has also promised to help finance a new $80 million water treatment facility. And the location offers something data centers urgently need.
12: It comes down to the availability of power for our Spurlock Power Station, about 2 miles north of here.
9: Across the United States, communities are confronting the same question as the country races to build the infrastructure needed for artificial intelligence. AI requires enormous computing power, and data centers require enormous amounts of electricity and cooling.
13: So with electricity in particular, these are large megawatt or sometimes gigawatt facilities.
9: In Covita County, Georgia, Robin Angus is fighting another proposed data center development.
14: We love this place because of the land, the rural setting for our girls. They love playing in the woods. They're outside all the time.
9: Robin and her family moved here, believing the rural land around them was protected. Then, plans for a massive data center campus arrived almost at their doorstep. Robin joined neighbors opposing the rezoning.
14: They're all hyperscale. They're not just one building, one data center. They're campuses. And we know of five right now.
9: Now Robin is making her case before the Coweta County Commissioners.
15: More than 400 acres of residential property touch this site, and nearby schools serve roughly 1,000 children.
9: We asked commissioners who supported the project to explain their position. They declined.
16: Well, I'm not going to talk on that.
9: The conflict is increasingly political. Delcia says she voted for Donald Trump twice, but she strongly opposes his support for the industry.
11: If data centers are really that great and there's really no danger, I challenge him to put one on Mar-a-Lago, his favorite place on Earth. And if he won't do it, then he's a hypocrite, I think he is.
9: President Trump argues data centers bring jobs.
17: You have communities that really want the data centers. And frankly, those are the smart communities because it means tremendous numbers of jobs.
9: Democratic Congresswoman Alexandria Ocasio-Cortez argues communities are paying an environmental price.
18: I have a jar right here. This is the current drinking water in Morgan County, Georgia. Right after a data center was constructed, the Meta data center was constructed.
9: Officials say the cause of the contamination is under investigation. Back in Kentucky, Delcia and Ida's decision not to sell has struck a nerve far beyond their farm.
11: Must be 30, 40, maybe more letters and cards like this one have come in the mail to me and my mother. I'm telling you that normal people really do care about their food, their water, and their air, and that they want something left for their next generation.
9: And then, just as we finish this story, the news comes in from Georgia. Coweta County commissioners have voted against Project Oak.
19: I feel amazing. I'm speechless. Like, we went into this unsure how we would come out, and it's just the most amazing news that we could have asked for.
9: Across America, hundreds more data centers are planned, and resistance is growing. For communities like Robin's, it shows that speaking up can make a difference.
8: And joining me now is Dr. Stephanie Hare. She's a researcher and author focused on technology and politics. Her first book, Technology is Not Neutral, A Short Guide to Technology Ethics, was named a Financial Times Best Technology Book of Summer 2022. She joins me now from London. Dr. Hare, it's good to have you with us. You know, we have spent years, it seems, talking about what AI can do. Are we only now beginning to understand what AI actually costs in terms of land, energy, and resources?
20: Not even. We're just getting a glimpse of it. But right now, so much of the information that we need to truly understand the cost of AI is still being kept from the public. So that could be anything from the actual cost of running models. For a long time, we've been having people being pressured to use AI at work, except that once people have to start paying the actual full cost of those lovely models from OpenAI or Anthropic, they realize it's really expensive, which is why you're seeing a move to cheaper models, open source models, and even models from China, despite potential security risks. So things like data centers are another type of cost, which is the land, how much energy they're using. That energy is largely drawn on fossil fuels, so there's an environmental cost as well as just a financial cost. Of course, water, because they have to be cooled. So there's costs for all of this, as well as health costs.
8: You know, what is striking is that criticism of data center expansion is coming from both Republicans and Democrats in the United States. I mean, this seems to be a rare issue that bridges the political divide in polarized political America.

0: It's true. They say that AI was going to usher in a new age, and I don't think anyone thought it would usher in an age of bipartisanship. It's wonderful. But at the same time, not. Because if you've got people with such opposing views able to come together, it means it's really serious. And in this case, I think AI data centers are physical symbols for a lot of things. So we've had people being told that we're going to see major job losses, particularly white-collar job losses. That scares people. And the data centers are the infrastructure that underpin those potential job losses. So it's a symbol that everybody can get behind. Everyone around the world is worried about things like the price of utilities and energy going up. The environmental implications of AI are not great in a world of climate change. We've just had one of the hottest summers on record. And because of El Nino, we'll have an even hotter one next year. So people are looking at AI and saying, right now, we ordinary people don't really see the benefit of that. It's great for Elon Musk and Sam Altman and Dario Amodei of the big tech companies in the United States, but it's not so great for everybody else yet. Show us the value proposition.
1: My relatives in the United States, when I talk to them, they're always complaining about their power bill, and they say it's because of these data centers that are just sucking up, all of the power from the power grid. In your opinion, has there been any good faith effort by AI companies to show understanding for the concerns of residents? And why not offer monetary compensation if these data centers are so vital to the future of AI?
0: So some of the companies have tried to act in good faith, but I think the problem is that after 20-something years of social media companies constantly lying about the harms that were being done to people's attention, intelligence, and children and mental health, they don't have a lot of trust, right? And we also saw that a lot of the big companies like Microsoft or Google that you might think were doing quite well on their net zero targets to try to reach more sustainable technology, they threw all that out the window to go really big on AI. So it's more that no one believes them and no one trusts them. And there's also the really big thing, which is that these companies refuse to make public what their energy and water consumption is. They could do that at any time, and they choose not to. So it's a bit of a quid pro quo. If you want
1: How do
0: the
1: they get
0: bill, you
1: away
0: need to
1: with
0: give it.
1: that? Dr. Hare, how do they get away with that, though, of keeping these figures secret?
0: Well, it's not a legal requirement at the moment for them to have to show it. So that's why when we talk about regulation being a dirty word in the United States, this is what we mean. Unless you regulate that kind of transparency, these companies can say that that's proprietary information and that they need to keep it secret to be competitive. The problem is that we know there's another way to get that information. The water companies, the utility companies, they all know. And the US government, of course, knows because there's no way that they are not keeping an eye on how water tables are doing or energy because those fall under the remit of national security.
1: Let's kind of broaden this out a little bit. I know that the United States wants to lead the global AI race. Could local opposition to data centers, could it become a serious obstacle to that goal?
0: If it were to succeed, I don't actually think it will. I think what's going to have to happen is the United States will have to work out some sort of strategy whereby we put these data centers in places where people don't mind, so you don't get the not in my backyard thing, and we can still keep going ahead. China, it is true, which is the other big AI superpower, doesn't have this kind of blowback. Now, they also don't have the same sorts of regulations for the environment. It's not a democracy, it's an authoritarian regime, et cetera. They could do whatever they want. That's a command economy in a communist state. So very, very different political structures in the two big AI superpowers. Then, of course, you've got everybody here in Europe who wants to make sure that they're keeping up with AI, but we're at ground zero for climate change here. Right? So lots of countries in Europe already are having droughts, already
1: That's
0: having
1: right.
0: some of the highest energy prices because of the Russia attack and war in Ukraine. So again, the calculus is different for each country.
1: Okay, Dr. Stephanie Hare, unfortunately, we're out of time, but fascinating talking with you, and I have a feeling we will be talking again. As you said, this is just the beginning. Thank you very much.
0: Indeed. Thank you.
2: We are at war. It's a political war.
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4: 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These are people that want to destroy our country.

0: not going to let it happen.
1: Professors are receiving death threats and leaving the U.S.
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1: What fuels the fervor of the MAGA enthusiasts?
3: You can keep calling us fascist, Nazi. 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
1: Jan Dundar and Trump's America. Democracy Under Attack. Starts September 19th on DW. The Untold Story. 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

0: This is the story of the deadliest terrorist attacks in modern history, watched live on televisions around the world. On the morning of September 11th, 2001, four airplanes were hijacked and turned into missiles, striking at the heart of the United States. The Twin Towers of the World Trade Center, a symbol of capitalism, just as employees arrived for work. And the Pentagon, the heart of U.S. military power in Washington. Never before has America been attacked so violently.
1: I started calling my sources. Were we under more attack? Were there more planes coming? No one knew.
2: When the plane hit the Pentagon, our reaction was, where is the next one going?
0: This film recounts those unfathomable acts of terrorism minute by minute through the accounts of the men and women at the heart of the events. In the planes,
3: the cockpit's not answering. Somebody's stabbed in business class.
0: And the control towers.
4: Can you hear me? Amy? Can you hear me, Amy?
5: I told the Newark Tower controllers, be prepared for anything. There's more than one aircraft. We are under attack.
0: At the heart of political power.
6: I was sitting across the table from the president's CIA briefer. And I said, is something else going to happen? And he goes, yes.
7: Finally, I said, tell him I'm with the president, and that's the safest place to be in the world right now. And she said, is it really? I said, you know, actually, I don't know that.
0: Alongside the rescue workers.
8: As the firefighters came in, they knew they were going to the most dangerous fire of their lives.
0: But especially the journalists on the ground who enabled the world to watch live as the unthinkable unfolded and the iconic towers of New York City collapsed.
9: Good Lord. There are no words.
10: And then all of a sudden you catch up to the masses and, you know, that big swirl of smoke is following you.
0: And those behind the scenes in newsrooms across the United States.
11: When I walked into the newsroom, it was chaos. Everyone had two phones in their ears. People were running back and forth. People were yelling, shouting.
12: That was a moment when there was almost a universal gasp in the newsroom, because that was the moment everyone was really concerned with what is going on.
0: And in France.
13: Ce serait un attentat selon les médias américains.
14: Ça ressemble à...
15: It looks like a scene from a movie.
0: The heads of the CIA and FBI reflect on the errors which allowed the terrorists to succeed in their attack.
2: The CIA director wrote a memoir, and one of the chapters is called Missed Opportunities.
0: Some questions still remain unanswered.
16: There were some other people keeping us in the dark. If we don't know the truth, 9/11 will be just a day to remember, not a day to learn from.
0: September 11th, the day the world changed forever. Tuesday, September 11th, 2001, was a beautiful, sunny day in New York City.
17: Temperatures rising to 82 degrees today. Sunshine this morning, some clouds this afternoon.
18: I remember just what a beautiful day it was, and I remember what a blue sky it was.

0: in New York and in Washington, it was one of those first days where the heat of the summer feels like it's going away.
1: It began as an uneventful news day. The headlines were dominated by the return of the 90s basketball legend, Michael Jordan.
2: That's the last image.
3: Big story of the day, Michael Jordan coming back.
4: Other than that, it's kind of quiet around the country. We like quiet. It's quiet. It's too quiet.
1: President George W. Bush, in office since January of that year, was not in Washington. He was in Florida with a group of journalists to promote his government's new reading program. Gordon Jandro was the assistant press secretary for the White House.
5: We started 9/11 with a motorcade to a golf course because the president was going to go for a jog. It was actually a very light and casual morning. Everyone was in a good mood.
1: The president had invited Richard Kiel, a journalist and former college athlete, to join him on his jog.
0: I was in the press pool covering him. I'd been instructed to show up, not in my work clothes, but in running gear. I handed somebody my cup of coffee and my notebook, and we ran about 2 miles together, as I recall, before finishing up kind of back where he had come through the first time. It was a normal day.
6: Thank you, sir.
1: In New York City, Michael McCormick, head of U.S. Air Traffic Control, was starting his shift.
7: The skies were absolutely clear blue, not a cloud in the sky, which is magic to an air traffic controller, because that means the air traffic control system is going to operate at its peak and not going to be impacted by weather conditions.
1: 6:45 a.m. At Boston Airport, Mohammed Atta and Abdulaziz Al-Omari joined the two brothers, Walid and Wail Al-Shehri, along with Satam Al-Sukami, to check in to American Airlines Flight 11, bound for Los Angeles. Three of them were flagged by the aviation security screening system, and their luggage held until they boarded the plane. At the time, the main concern was that bombs could be concealed in luggage. The hijackers passed through security and headed for Gate 32 in Terminal B. At 7:10 a.m., 400 meters away, five men arrived to check in for United Airlines Flight 175, destination Los Angeles. They appeared uneasy and confused, unable to answer routine security questions clearly. The security procedures in place at the time allowed only a simple luggage inspection, which revealed nothing. The five men made their way to Terminal C to board their flight. Washington Airport, minutes later. Khalid Al-Midhar and Nawaf Al-Hazmi arrived to check in for American Airlines Flight 77. Both men were known to the CIA for their links to Al-Qaeda, but the information wasn't passed on to the civil aviation security. The two were joined by three accomplices, and the five terrorists boarded the plane bound for Los Angeles. Between 7 and 7:40 a.m. at Newark Airport near New York, four other terrorists arrived at the check-in desk for United Airlines Flight 93 to San Francisco. One of them was put through additional screening, and his luggage was searched for explosives before it was loaded into the cargo hold. That morning, more than half of the 19 terrorists raised suspicions with security, but no one connected the dots. Not a single one was prevented from boarding. Most of the men took their seats in business and first class, as close as possible to the cockpits on all four aircraft. At 7:59, American Airlines Flight 11 took off from Boston. 15 minutes later, United Airlines Flight 175 taxied on to the runway. At 8:18, Betty Ong, a 45-year-old flight attendant on board American Airlines Flight 11, picked up a phone at the rear of the aircraft and called the American Airlines Reservation Center.
8: Okay, my name is Betty Ong. I'm number 3 on Flight 11.
9: Okay.

0: headed west to Los Angeles. On board AA Flight 11, the terrorists had taken control. From the cockpit, Mohammed Atta thought he was addressing the passengers, but he pressed the wrong button, and his announcement went out to Boston Air Traffic Control.
1: Is that American 11 trying to call?
2: We have some planes, just stay quiet and you'll be okay. We're returning to the airport.
1: And who's trying to call me here? American 11, are you trying to call?
2: Nobody moves. Everything will be okay. If you try to make any move, you'll danger yourself and the airplane. Just stay quiet.
0: The situation was now clear. American Airlines Flight 11 had been hijacked.
3: 8:40 in the morning, my direct phone line rang. It was the operations manager at New York Center, and he was calling to inform me the hijackers had turned off the transponder.
0: Without its transponder, the aircraft remained visible on radar, but gave no information on its altitude or identification. Air traffic controllers saw it change course and assumed they were dealing with a hostage situation.
3: At the time, I was thinking that if in fact there was a bomb on board the aircraft, perhaps it had exploded. That's why we lost radio communications, and that's why we lost a transponder.
0: 8:42, United Airlines Flight 93 taxied onto the runway at Newark Airport, around 40 minutes behind schedule, heading for San Francisco. Meanwhile, New York City Fire Department Chief Joe Pfeiffer was responding to a gas leak in Lower Manhattan. He was being filmed by the Naudet brothers, who were making a documentary about New York firefighters. They followed him through an extraordinary day no one could have predicted.
4: We were at an emergency in the street, an odor of gas.
0: Aboard American Airlines Flight 11, Amy Sweeney, a flight attendant, also got hold of a phone and described what was happening on board to the American Airlines Service Center.
5: Window and tell us where you are. Do you recognize anything?
6: I see water, buildings. We're flying low. We're flying very, very low.
4: Then we heard a loud noise of a plane coming overhead. And then I saw this commercial airliner. And I told my firefighters to go to the World Trade Center. And then I had to give a message on the radio.
7: Wrong, go to the Trade Center.
4: So I was asking for 100 firefighters to come even before I got there. When we arrived, I saw smoke and flames coming from the top of the building. And I knew that thousands of people were above the impact zone and within the building. As the firefighters came in, they knew they were going to the most dangerous fire of their lives. The elevators weren't working. They were damaged by the impact of the plane. So that meant that the firefighters had to climb the narrow stairs. As they were going up, people were coming down. And they told people, don't stop. Keep going. You can make it out of here. People were calm. They weren't pushing. They weren't running. The plan was simple. Evacuate the building, regroup on the upper floors, and rescue those that can't get out.
0: Carrying 30 kilos of equipment each, the firefighters began to climb the 90 floors between them and the impact site. Thousands of people witnessed the crash and quickly alerted the media. Marcy McGinnis was senior vice president of news coverage at CBS at the time.
8: I was in a cab on the way to work, and I got a telephone call from the wife of one of our producers who lived downtown. And she said to me, a plane just hit the World Trade Center.

0: counter, and it's on fire. So of course I thought it was an accident, but still, it's a big story. The morning news was still on the air, so I called there. I said to the morning show, stay on the air, report this story.
1: Just 3 minutes after the crash, CNN was the first network to switch to breaking news coverage.
2: This just in, a plane has crashed into one of the towers.
1: 3 minutes later, CBS followed.
3: C52 here in New York, I'm Bryant Gumbel. We understand that there has been a plane has crashed into the World Trade Center. We don't know anything more than that. We don't know if it was a commercial aircraft.
1: But no one fully understood what was happening. Meanwhile, in Florida, journalist Richard Kiel was traveling with President George W. Bush on the way to an elementary school in Sarasota.
4: I had time to call a very dear friend of mine, and his voice was not normal. And I said, what's going on? And he said, a plane just hit the World Trade Center. And my first thought was, you know, pilot error. The Secret Service agent had left his radio open, and we heard there was an urgent call for the president from Condoleezza Rice in the White House. That usually didn't happen either, but that was confirmation that something was going on.
1: At the time, the leading theory was that it had been an accident. Network television had previously covered live events from all over the world, such as royal weddings or the first steps on the moon.
5: Never dreamed that the first step on the moon would be visible on television.
6: It's one small step for man, one giant leap for mankind.
1: But never before had global audiences witnessed a tragedy of this magnitude unfold in real time. The images of the first plane crashing into the symbolic World Trade Center were picked up by media outlets around the world.
7: Unknown World Trade Center.
8: ¿Qué fue lo que ocurrió? ¿Cómo fue que este...?
9: 現在私, 貿易センタービルから1キロほど北にあります。
1: In France. It was 3 p.m. local time when France 2's new young presenter of the 8 p.m. news, David Pujada, saw the footage.
10: Voilà, je pense plus à un accident.
11: I just assumed it was an accident. A few seconds later, we learn it's a passenger plane, so that changes everything completely. We realized it was a major disaster, a huge catastrophe. So at that point, we decide to break into programming, as we say, and to go on air.
1: He went on air. But not until the drama series Commissaire Sommaire ended, 30 minutes later. At that moment, no one had any idea that the United States was about to suffer the worst terrorist attack in its history. Less than 30 minutes after the first plane crashed, journalists were descending on the World Trade Center in Lower Manhattan, including Christine Hawney Dare Bryan, a young journalist with the Washington Post.
12: My job was something, you know, planes, trains, automobiles, crashes, disasters, I ran to it. And I had the police tag so that I could get behind any kind of police lines. And then they said on the radio that the World Trade Center had been hit by a plane. I have to get the story. Do I have my pens? Do I have my notebook? The F train stopped and I could see, like, in the distance, the smoke.
1: Television news crews were also on the scene. Kristen Shaughnessy was a reporter for the local channel NY1.
13: We were at a school in Brooklyn covering primary day for the mayor's race, and we got a call saying that their plane had hit a tower, and then we realized it was much more serious. We heard that on the radio, and the crowds had already started gathering in the street. We went over the Manhattan Bridge. The Brooklyn Bridge was crowded, it was full of people, and there was a fire truck who was headed that way. The bridge was shut down, but they said, follow us. So it was the fire truck and our live news van. And we stopped right around City Hall, and I just ran over to the towers.
1: Everyone rushed towards the World Trade Center, but the tragedy had only just begun. In the New York Air Traffic Control Room, another alert had just come in.
14: The controller behind me said, I have another one. And we started tracking United 175. Then the aircraft started

0: to turn back to New York on its own. Clues to that controller that another hijack was in progress. So we immediately started tracking United 175 to the World Trade Center. We told the Newark Tower controllers, be prepared for anything.
1: Inside the North Tower of the World Trade Center, Fire Chief Joe Pfeiffer and his men were coordinating the rescue.
2: I was in the North Tower of the World Trade Center in the lobby. And then at 9:03, we heard another loud roar of a jet coming overhead. And then we heard the impact.
1: 9:03. A plane had just crashed into the South Tower. The crash was filmed and broadcast live around the world.
2: Now think about this. We have two 110-story high-rise buildings on fire. We had to make a decision what to do. We got together in a circle. It looked like a football huddle. And we made a decision. Some of us would stay with me in the North Tower. Others would go to the South Tower. At this point, we have 20,000 people who were in their greatest moment of need.
3: You could see heads popping out of windows right beneath where that big gaping hole is. So there appeared to be people alive right below where the crash point was.
2: What we were asking for is for almost 1,000 firefighters to come, about half the working amount of firefighters in the city. The largest event that FDNY has ever been at.
1: Reporters Kristen Shaughnessy and Christine Hawney Dare Bryan had arrived at the base of the towers to horror.
4: I arrive at the foot of the World Trade Center and I look up and I see these jumpers jumping from the tower.
5: I can still hear the sound. And you can see it in your mind. If you close your eyes, it just kind of comes back.
2: And actually, over the entrance of the World Trade Center was a plexiglass awning. And we would hear this loud bang. And we knew that was a life because of the flames. They either were pushed out the window by the fire itself, or made a choice, should I get burned to death or do I jump? And every sound was heartbreaking. I grabbed the microphone for the building and I pressed the microphone and said, the firefighters are coming. If you can, hold on.
5: It was something that I chose that day not to report on because there were so many people who were frantic for their families. And you understood the desperation. I think that's what it really helped you to do when you saw that. You understood how hot it must be, how desperate they must feel, how they couldn't get down, how trapped they felt. And that showed the enormity of the situation. And then it was just, what do you relay? What do you not relay?
1: She became separated from her cameraman and the phone networks were overloaded. To report from the ground, Kristen Shaughnessy had to think on her feet.
5: All of the communication was shut down. So there was a payphone that was at a corner, not far away at all. And I used that payphone and I made a call to New York One, and that's when they put me on live.
6: Kristen, at this point, how close are you able to get to the World Trade Center towers themselves?
7: I'm actually maybe two blocks away, believe it or not. As I'm looking up, I'm just watching the building burn right from where I am, and it's an incredible sight. It looks like probably 6 to 8 floors are burning, and just, the smoke continues, and I'm not sure which tower.
1: Behind the scenes in television control rooms, the people responsible for what goes on air, like Marcy McGinnis, had to decide what to filter for broadcast.

0: We saw images of people jumping out of the building and so forth. When it was happening right away, we're watching it live with everyone else. Later on, we'd made the decision not to show people jumping from the building. We can say what was going on without being too graphic.
1: A chaos reigned throughout New York City during the morning hours, Tuesday morning.
2: Panic was mounting. The major American networks brought out their star presenters, Tom Brokaw on NBC, Peter Jennings on ABC, Aaron Brown on CNN, and Dan Rather on CBS. Seasoned journalists whose faces were familiar to American viewers.
1: Back on American soil since the Japanese sneak attack bombing at Pearl Harbor.
0: It's so important to put Dan Rather on the air because he was the face of CBS News. He's the most experienced anchor in the business, calming force in the midst of chaos.
2: Barbie Zelizer is a professor of journalism and has studied the media coverage of 9/11.
3: The positioning of these recognized, very authoritative, very well-known journalistic figures is a signal that this event is extraordinarily important. They're going to take us through the difficult part, they're going to reassure us along the way, and they're going to get us to a place somehow where we can feel more composed. Safer, more intact, right, than we might feel at the beginning of the coverage.
2: In 2001, the internet was still in its infancy. There was no social media, and websites were still very limited.
4: Back then in 2001, everyone was relying on a dial-up modem, which makes that horrible screeching sound. And you had to be patient. You had to wait for the web page to load. It was indeed very slow, frustratingly slow. Web blogs had begun to kind of emerge a year or two earlier, gradually gaining popularity. It was a space where people could share their own views, their own opinions, links to other, which invited that kind of dialogue, but very little happening in real time.
2: Desperate for real-time information, people flocked to the internet. The sheer volume of connections strained the network.
4: Because you have people mainly in offices who, of course, didn't have access to television or to radio. They went online directly to the main websites, so the New York Times, Washington Post. They had millions of people all clicking on websites at the same time. And not surprisingly, with that kind of congestion, one by one they collapsed. When people couldn't gain access to the main websites, a lot of people started looking further west. Go to the LA Times website, which was able to kind of stay up that much longer. When it eventually went down, they went international. There, the number one website was the BBC. And that, too, eventually collapsed under this kind of pressure.
2: Meanwhile, President Bush was only aware of the first plane crash. He still believed it was an accident. As he sat on the stage at the primary school in Florida, his advisor, Andrew Card, approached and whispered in his ear. A second plane hit the second tower. America is under attack. An image that will go down in history.
5: When Andy Card whispered into the president's ear, I was in the back of the classroom with the press pool. You could definitely see on his face the seriousness of the situation.
6: Everybody was looking at the president, and he did a remarkable job of maintaining his composure.
5: He didn't need to frighten the children, nor, while the television cameras were rolling, did he need to look like he was in a moment of panic.
2: The only information President Bush had was what was shown on TV. Even so, a public address was arranged on site.
7: President Bush is speaking.
8: Today, we've had a national tragedy. Two airplanes have crashed into the World Trade Center. in an apparent terrorist attack on our country.
2: President Bush's motorcade rushed off to the airport.
5: The President of the United States is always a target, no matter what. And on 9/11, the fear of an attack on the President increased substantially.
6: It was a very unusual motorcade. We were going very fast. I felt like the van was about to go up on two wheels as we were going around turns.
5: But it was very tense. Flight attendants came through the cabin and said, "Everyone, this is going to be quite the takeoff. Please sit down and fasten your seatbelts."
6: And I happened to be the last person going up the back steps of the plane, and I was barely in my seat before, and the engines were roaring.
5: I distinctly remember on takeoff, we rocketed off.
6: What was very clearly an unusually steep angle, the objective at that moment was to get us to 10,000 feet altitude as quickly as possible, because that was the maximum range of a surface-to-air shoulder-fired missile that could have been aimed at the aircraft.
2: Once on board Air Force One, it was difficult to get a good read on what was happening on the ground.
5: The President and the senior staff were trying to communicate back with the White House and the Pentagon. Phone calls kept on dropping. It was very difficult to get information. There was also no satellite TV on board at the time. We'd pick up one channel and they'd go pick up another. It was a very, primitive compared to today's standards. Secret Service to tell the President, "Do not know enough for you to safely return to the White House." And President Bush was very upset about that. President Bush thought it was very important to go back to the White House for the American people. He allowed the Secret Service and the military office to make the decision and to come up with a plan.
6: I remember talking to a Secret Service agent, and I said, "How long can we be up here?" And he said, "Days if necessary," because they have the capability, obviously, to do aerial refueling of that aircraft.
2: The President, safe in the skies, had no idea how much worse things were about to get. Air traffic controllers had another rogue plane on their hands. This time, it was American Airlines Flight 77.
7: The controller from Washington Dulles Air Traffic said an aircraft doesn't have its transponder on as a commercial aircraft would be.
2: Like the other hijacked planes, AA Flight 77 switched off its transponder and made a 180-degree turn, leaving air traffic controllers powerless as they watched it hurtle towards Washington.
7: Then that controller started a countdown. 10 miles from the White House, 9 miles from the White House, all the way down to 1 mile from the White House. And then she said, "It's turning away." And the aircraft made a sweeping right turn away from the White House. And I thought, that's probably normal because the White House from the air is a very small building. So it would take extraordinary flying to be able to actually hit the White House with an aircraft. But the aircraft continued its right turn around it, continued to loop around.
2: It was 9:37 when American Airlines Flight 77 crashed into the Pentagon, the symbol of U.S. military power. Air traffic controllers were in shock. FAA manager Michael McCormick decided to replace the team on duty.
7: The controllers involved were pulled from their operational position because I knew that this is a significant event for them. Very emotional, very impactful.
2: Faced with a pattern of aircraft being used as missiles, aviation safety authorities decided to take unprecedented measures.
7: It was about 9:40 in the morning is when the FAA air traffic control shut down all the airspace across the United States. And all the aircraft had to land at the closest location, not where they wanted to go. Of course, you would have pilots who would question that because that's not what they prefer to do. So in many cases, U.S. military aircraft had to intercept on aircraft that were not as compliant as we would like them to be.
2: More than 4,500 aircraft were still in American airspace. They all received the same message.
7: Lock the door to the cockpit. Hijacks are in progress. Maintain the highest level of security. So between sending out that message to all the airborne aircraft and having the military aircraft actually intercepting and escorting aircraft to their destination really mitigated a lot of that risk.
2: In Washington, panic broke out after the plane crash at the Pentagon. Linda Roth was a producer at CNN who was trying to make her way to the newsroom in the U.S. Capitol.
9: The CNN offices in Washington, D.C. are in the same building as many federal agencies. When I arrived at the building, people were streaming, running out the other way. There were shoes left on the sidewalk. People were running so fast away from the Capitol, they ran out of their shoes. And when I walked into the newsroom, it was chaos. People were yelling, shouting. Everyone had several phones to their ears. People were shouting directions at each other. At first, it was very unclear what was happening.
2: At the offices of the Washington Post, the executive editor, Leonard Downey, sent his reporters to cover the Pentagon story in a city which was in the grip of chaos. He made a radical decision to ensure newspaper employees' safety.
10: The streets were full of cars and very difficult, so he had our first photographer had to abandon his car and walk. People all around the city thought that other things were on fire. Could it be the White House? Could it be the Capitol? But at that point, around town, it was chaos. The White House, essential people, including the vice president, went down into a bunker. It would only hold a few people. So people were pouring out of the White House. People were pouring out of the Capitol, not knowing where they would go. Representatives, staff members, and so on. It was complete chaos in addition to the traffic jams. And there were soldiers that had been put into one of the government office buildings in case they were needed in the streets. What we decided we would do is shut the building down. Nobody could leave, nobody could come in, so we could get our work done, if it was possible, if we weren't. Because we were worried about could there be a gas attack or something like that. What changed then was the fear in the town. Were there going to be more attacks?
2: Amid utter confusion and numerous rumors, journalists went back to the basics.
9: It was so important to have people just say what they were seeing, right? Because the facts were so unknown.
11: We also have reports now, a large fire at the Pentagon, and we can't tell you at this moment whether that fire is inside the Pentagon building itself or on the ground to the Pentagon.
9: The eyewitness accounts of people, and just as a journalist, sticking to this is what I see in front of me without explaining what it was.
2: David Enzer was a CNN journalist specializing in international security. On that day, his focus was reporting the day's events. In the chaos, he and other journalists stuck to reporting what they saw or what eyewitnesses had seen. The facts and nothing but the facts.
12: The Pentagon, there's a huge plume of smoke coming from that area.
13: It's impossible for me to say from this side of the building whether the building itself or exactly what caused this. I did not hear an explosion.
14: I was in a car, and then I realized we had a big story on our hands. So I started to head back to the Washington Bureau. Soon after I got there, my producer and I got a call from somebody we knew who said, my wife was an eyewitness to a plane hitting the Pentagon. And we said, oh, please, let's get her on the air.
15: I have on the telephone with me Barbara, who is the wife of a friend of mine and who is an eyewitness to exactly what happened at the Pentagon.
16: The commercial plane that came in and was coming too fast, too low, and we just saw the fire.
15: How large was the explosion?
16: It was large.
2: Across the globe, journalists, like everyone else, witnessed the attacks on an unprecedented scale.
17: Regardez ces fumées, un événement impensable.
18: When you see two planes, it's already a very emotional moment because it looks like a scene from a film. Unreal.

0: Neil, but when you hear a third plane has crashed into the Pentagon...
1: Une confirmation officielle, c'est bien un avion qui s'est écrasé sur le Pentagone, même...
2: Là, vous vous dites...
0: At that point, you're thinking, what is going on here? Will there be a fourth, a fifth, a sixth, a seventh? It takes on a whole new dimension.
3: Less than an hour passed between the first plane crash and the attack on the Pentagon. It was no longer considered an accident, but a coordinated attack against the United States. Journalists were witnessing one of the most significant events of their careers.
4: Not that long later, the Pentagon. And I can just remember my stomach sort of almost turning over, thinking, what is going on? The attack on America is something that just we haven't seen since, you know, Pearl Harbor kind of days. So we were all very aware that we were in the middle of probably the biggest story of our century. The newsroom at our moment was a combination of fear and determination to cover the story.

0: fighting against climate change and corruption. In Manila, the capital of the Philippines, resistance is growing against the country's elites.
1: Those people in power will determine who gets to live and who gets to be killed.
0: We're introducing the people committed to environmental protection and social justice.
2: Eco India in 90 minutes.

0: map, a crisis area, a conflict. But when did it start? What's it really about? And how does it impact us all? Let's take a closer look. Local conflicts that send global shockwaves. Decoding Conflicts, our documentary series on YouTube. A unique look inside Afghanistan. Despite conflict and oppressive rule, one thing offers glimmers of joy and a measure of freedom.
1: Afghanistan cricket is like football in Brazil. It's everything for the lives of Afghan people. It's everything.
0: We meet the star players as they prepare for an international tournament. How did they make it to the top? What are their hopes and dreams for themselves and for their country? With rare insights from ordinary Afghans, what does the national team's success mean to them? And what about the exiled female players who are forbidden to play in their homeland? Can they envision a future for women in Afghanistan? Dreams in the dust.
2: This is DW News, and these are our top stories. Iran said it attacked more than a dozen vessels trying to pass through the Strait of Hormuz on Wednesday. This occurred a day after the U.S. sank five Iranian oil tankers, which prompted Iran to fire ballistic missiles at Jordan. It is the biggest wave of attacks on shipping by both sides since the start of the war. Iran also announced the expansion of a no-go zone outside the strait. Oil prices have surged above $100 per barrel. A deadly fire has broken out aboard a ferry in the Philippines, near a tourist hotspot in the province of Palawan. The Coast Guard said at least five casualties have been brought to shore and that scores of people remain unaccounted for. Around 40 people have been rescued. Operations to put out the blaze and locate the missing are ongoing. Spain's government has declassified documents showing that the Spanish intelligence warned authorities in Ceuta of possible mass entries one day before the unprecedented arrival of migrants on the Spanish enclave. Intelligence services also told Moroccan intelligence about plans on social media to scale the border. The documents were released amid accusations the Spanish government has failed to give the full story of the migrant crossing in July.
3: A dangerous new escalation in the Middle East as Yemen's Houthi rebels, allies of Tehran, step up their attacks. Are they trying to open a new front in the Iran war? Also coming up on the day, the growing competition on Earth to control outer space. A summit in Europe aims to promote global cooperation in the final frontier, but could those efforts disappear into a black hole?

0: I'm Brent Goff in Berlin. To our viewers watching on PBS in the United States, streaming on YouTube, and to all of you around the world, welcome. We begin the day with yet another military escalation in the Middle East. At its center is not the U.S. or Iran, but instead Yemen's Houthi rebels. The group, which is aligned with Iran, launched its heaviest attack in years on Saudi Arabia on Tuesday. Saudi authorities say more than 70 people were injured and several oil facilities were set ablaze by a wave of missiles and drones. They report that civilian and economic facilities were hit in four cities in the south of the country. Saudi Arabia responded with dozens of airstrikes on Yemen. With the flare-up in hostilities, it comes just days after the Houthis launched a push to seize territory near the Bab el-Mandeb Strait. The strait has become an increasingly important route for Saudi oil since Iran blockaded the Strait of Hormuz. Well, could these latest escalations plunge Yemen back into a full-blown war? What role does Saudi Arabia have to play? And with the war in Iran still unresolved, what could it mean for the wider region? I want to pull in now Bahram Shaban. He's a political analyst with the Royal United Services Institute. His work focuses on Yemen and the Gulf. Bahram, it's good to have you on the program. What do you make of the events of recent days? I mean, why are we seeing the fighting in Yemen intensify again?
1: Yeah, thanks, Brent. And as you said, things are spiraling out of control. We are now in, if you'd like to say, a new phase that technically it looks like the ceasefire or the pause in the Yemen conflict that started in 2022 is on its way to end. We saw an escalation starting with the escalation in rhetoric by the Houthis starting from July. And then they started by small skirmishes and them striking targets inside Saudi Arabia. August then was another round of small but very important and significant escalation regarding attacking military, the Yemeni government military posts in the eastern part of Yemen. Mm-hmm. And then we saw a new and unprecedented escalation this time. And a ground offensive by the Houthis attempting to reach to the Bab el-Mandeb Strait and reaching to the west coast of Yemen, trying to seize more territory. So very important updates, a very significant escalation that it looks like the, if you like to call it the ceasefire, the pause to the conflict, it looks like it's on its way to end.
0: You know, you say we're in a new phase of this conflict. Are the Houthis, are they trying to open some kind of second front in the Iran war?

0: Are there any indications that their actions are somehow coordinated with Iran?
1: My assessment is yes. So if I were to put the Iran conflict in two phases, the first phase was before the funeral of the supreme leader of Iran. We know a Houthi delegation went into Iran, but on their way back, they insisted on using an Iranian aircraft in violation to the embargo to use the Yemen airspace. That led to quite a high tension between them and the Yemeni government, and of course with Saudi Arabia. And then they immediately started a series of escalations that I just laid out to you, following the funeral. So if you have two phases, it looks like the Houthis were prepping themselves for the second phase when the IRGC need them the most. It is very beneficial for the IRGC and for Iran while they're negotiating this memorandum of understanding with the Trump administration to tell them, basically, you know, those guys also are troubling you and giving you a hard time at the Red Sea. We can also help you. We can also assist you with that. So you're going to get a better deal when you sign this memorandum of understanding. You're not just getting the Strait of Hormuz, but you're also getting the Bab el-Mandeb Strait.
0: If I'm reading you correctly, it sounds like the Trump administration, Trump's war against Iran, this has emboldened the actions that we are seeing from the Houthis now.
1: Yeah, I mean, the Trump administration started something that I think he didn't appreciate the full scale of this conflict and where it can reach. For the Iranian regime, they saw the value of blocking the Strait of Hormuz. They realized that they can count on the long-term strategy as long as they can sustain themselves, as long as they can withhold blocking the withholding ships going through the Strait of Hormuz. That will exhaust the Trump administration, and we know that it is an unpopular war inside the United States. Now, Trump cannot go back to the American public and tell them, by the way, now I need to start also a new campaign inside Yemen because the Houthis now are launching strikes and are also leading to the rise of oil and gas and so on. So they're counting on this on these facts that simply Trump needs to get out of this conflict. He needs to get out of it as soon as possible. Mm-hmm. While the Iranians, all what they need to do right now is to sustain. And if the Houthis come into the mix and they can add more pressuring points, then that's just a more winning card in the hands of the IRGC.
0: The battle for control of the Bab el-Mandeb Strait, it appears central to this latest phase of the conflict. Is it?
1: It is very central, but I think also the Houthis did not appreciate that also the Yemeni government would be prepared this time. Very clearly, they've hit more like what it looks like a brick wall. They're facing fierce fighting on multiple fronts, but also we witnessed in the last, I would say, 100 hours, new fronts opening in front of the Houthis. And so it's opening on not just on Bab el-Mandeb Strait, but also in central Yemen, in Taiz, in the central city of Taiz, but also on the eastern front. You have now two new fronts that are opening. And it looks like the Houthis kind of opened more fronts, more than their ability to digest.
0: Yeah, I mean, let me just ask you too about Saudi Arabia. Why have they stepped up their strikes there?
1: So yesterday they increased the strikes. In my opinion, the new fronts that are being opened by the Yemeni government, the Houthis are feeling the pressure. I think they didn't thought that the government will have the capacity to open multiple fronts at the same time. So the easy way is that step up the pressure against Saudi Arabia and count on that the Saudis will go back to the Yemenis and tell them, listen, guys, now you need to pause or we need to get back to a cessation of hostilities. It doesn't look like the Saudis are going to de-escalate this time, even while they're sustaining significant damage to either their civilian infrastructure or even their oil facilities.
0: How does Saudi Arabia view the Houthis as a

0: Yemeni actor or part of Iran's regional network?
1: I hear multiple accounts from Saudi sources. Some of them think that they can count on them being just a Yemeni actor, so that's why they were counting on having a political settlement to the conflict in Yemen. They managed to broker the ceasefire agreement back in 2022, but there is always a very, I would say, and a very important but very loud voice inside Saudi Arabia that are saying, you cannot detach them. You cannot basically deal with the Houthis while ignoring that they are working closely with the IRGC. Mm-hmm. And ultimately, they are going to amplify the goals of the IRGC and the Iranian regime. This round of conflict doesn't make sense from a Houthi point of view, because they are most definitely facing multiple fronts and they're more under pressure right now. But it makes a lot of sense for the IRGC. It makes a lot of sense for Iran, because they can use that as a more of a negotiating card while they're talking with the Trump administration.
0: I'm wondering this conflict, just how expansive it could become. I know that Saudi Arabia recently signed a mutual defense pact with Pakistan and Turkey. Do you think that the Mecca Joint Defense Agreement, is it likely to kick in here?
1: It might. I think right now there is no need to actually to activate anything regarding the Mecca Agreement. But I think from the beginning, Saudi Arabia did anticipate something like this might happen. The Iranians are not going to just stay put and only fight inside Iran. They're most definitely going to try and use their leverage with the Houthis, and I think that's why we saw them speeding up basically the talks with Pakistan and Turkey. Mm-hmm. And they're going to need a lot of logistical coordination. They're going to need more equipments. They can use the fact that Turkey is now a main supplier of armed drones in multiple battlefronts. So these all are very, very small, but very important, I think, steps that Saudi Arabia are putting in mind while they're facing the Houthis. And as I said, we're still at the beginning. We're witnessing something that is spiraling very quickly out of control. And it's clearly that the conflict that Trump started with Iran is now exploding. It's opening all of those mini conflicts that were somehow contained. Now it's getting out of control.
0: You say we're just at the beginning. Where do you see this phase of the conflict heading or ending?
1: It's not clear. I mean, that's a reality. We are seeing the Yemeni government forces mobilizing their troops. They are calling for more mobilization regarding opening new fronts. There seems to be more appetite towards war this time. It's not clear that there is anyone right now who is able to contain the situation. There was kind of some attempts by the Omanis to go and talk to the Houthis back in July and August, but that failed very quickly. So now we're in a situation where basically all of the echoes of war basically are being amplified much faster than the ability of any, I would say, negotiators or mediators able to contain.
0: Bahrav Shaban from the Royal United Services Institute. Bahrav, we appreciate your time. Fascinating insights. Thank you. Space used to be where superpowers competed for prestige. That was very much the 20th century. Today, in 2026, space is where they compete for power, civilian power, and more, military power. The United States now has an entire military branch devoted to outer space. And just last month, its Honor Guard unveiled a new ceremonial uniform. One Space Force commander described Guardians as, quote, key members of America's war-fighting capabilities. And just 3 days ago, President Trump posted this image with the caption, "The moon is ours." He also posted this AI-generated image showing himself at the controls of a futuristic Space Force operation. The message here is clear. The U.S. sees itself as the lone superpower among the stars.

0: Well, today in Paris, the message is very different. French President Emmanuel Macron is hosting the first International Space Summit, bringing together delegations from nearly 120 countries. They've been invited to discuss cooperation, security, and rules for an increasingly crowded space above us. But there is already trouble on the launch pad. SpaceX, Blue Origin, and two other major American companies pulled out after the Trump administration raised concerns about what it saw as a pro-European agenda. China, however, is attending. And Germany, although officially co-chairing the summit, is without Chancellor Friedrich Merz. Now, Europe says it wants more independence in outer space. It spends roughly one-fifth as much as the United States. And its Ariane 6 rocket is supposed to reach 9 to 10 launches a year by 2027. Now, this is part of Europe's push to rely less on American rockets to reach orbit. Well, the people meeting in Paris are not asking themselves who can reach the moon first this time around. Instead, the questions are who controls access to space? Will it be governments, rival superpowers, or the Elon Musks of this world, a handful of powerful private companies? Well, to get some answers, I'm joined now by Victoria Sampson. She's Chief Director for Space Security and Stability at the Secure World Foundation. Victoria has spent more than 25 years studying military space and security. She also co-edits one of the most detailed annual assessments of weapons and technologies that countries are developing to disrupt satellites. Victoria, it's good to have you with us. We just showed those images from the United States, U.S. Space Force and President Trump saying that the moon is ours. Trump is known for posting images of how he likes to envision the world or outer space. Is that really where this space race is going?
1: You know, honestly, no, I don't think so. I mean, first of all, no one owns the moon. Yeah, very clear. The 1967 Outer Space Treaty says Article 2, nothing can be appropriated. The moon is there for the province of all humanity. So, I mean, I think that's just more typical of bluster from President Trump, you know, likes to rile up space, gets them all excited. But also, it's just that that's not the message that we should be sending at the time of Artemis, where we're trying to work together with partners and allies to get back to the moon. It just seems very foolish.
0: In Paris, they're talking about cooperation and space as a common good. But at the same time, the major powers are preparing to defend their interests in zero-G and potentially fight over them. Can you really have both?
1: Well, I think part of the issue is space is becoming increasingly important to how countries function, how economies function. It's a key national security enabler. And so countries are really wrestling with how do we make sure we have continued access to and use of space. And so they're looking at all sorts of options. Now, there obviously are a lot of countries looking into counter space capabilities, the wish to deny, degrade, disrupt, destroy access to or use of space. But that honestly just makes it more challenging for everyone else. If you destroy a satellite in orbit, for example, suddenly you are dealing with a cluttered environment that makes it very challenging to work with. And so I think also there's more of an interest in getting economic value in space because there's more of an incentive not to interfere with or mess with the space domain.
0: I want to stick, though, with this notion for a moment of militarization. When we talk about the militarization of outer space or even of war in space, what are we actually talking about? I mean, do we know what it would look like?
1: Well, I mean, space has been militarized from the very beginning. You know, the beginning of the Cold War, the first astronauts were Air Force officers, like this ship has sailed. But in terms of weaponizing, you know, there have never been any actually designed weapons placed into space. Now, there have been anti-satellite tests where countries have attempted to shoot down their own satellites and have succeeded. Four countries have done that, the United States, Russia, China, and India. Mm-hmm. But there's all other sorts of counter-space capabilities, things like jamming, communications, things like lasing satellites to interfere with their optics, you know, also spoofing to make satellites think that things are somewhere else. So there's a whole plethora of capabilities that we've done there. And in fact, you know, reports from a few years ago that Russia was thinking of creating a nuclear warhead that in theory could be placed onto a satellite and detonated would be a very crude but very effective anti-satellite weapon. We know that would work because during the early parts of the Cold War, both the United States and the Soviet Union tested nuclear weapons in space. And sure enough, they do have bad effects on satellites in low orbit.
0: Okay. You know, your latest report talks about jamming satellites, blinding them, hacking them, and even destroying them. I mean, I'm not an expert, but I would assume that some of this is already happening. Is that the case? And are we just not calling that warfare?
1: No, I mean, no one's ever physically attacked anyone else's satellites. However, we see jamming happening now. You know, that's happening constantly. We see GPS jamming happening all over the Baltics. It's affecting civil aviation. We see it happening in the Middle East. It's a low impact, but very effective way of doing counter-space capabilities. But the more destructive kinds, we actually shoot down another satellite, or you try and release an object very close. We call that getting close and co-orbital. You get right up next to it and release an object at high velocity. No one's ever tried to physically attack another country's satellite. Mm-hmm.
0: Let me focus on Europe for a moment. Europe spends about one-fifth as much on space as the United States. Can Europe realistically catch up with the U.S. and China?
1: Well, I mean, both France and Germany, for example, last year announced their intentions to spend billions of euros developing military space capabilities. So it's, you know, maybe not the exact same level immediately, but I think there's obviously niche areas that can be created. And Europe has very strong space capabilities in terms of space situation awareness, the idea of categorizing actions and activities in orbit. Europe's been part of the space station from the very beginning. So I think there are possibilities of developing, you know, again, counter space capabilities that may be appropriate to what European countries want to do.
0: Europe talks a lot about strategic autonomy, but it has also relied on SpaceX to get European satellites into orbit. I'm sure we could say the same about NASA. How independent are you if someone else controls your access to space?
1: I mean, that's a really good question. And fact of the matter is SpaceX controls pretty much how almost the entire world gets to space, not just Europe, but the U.S. military, NASA, everything. And so, you know, there's a real concern there because SpaceX has announced after 2028, they're not taking any more rides on their Falcon 9 launch vehicle. They said, hey, we got Starship. You guys can all ride on that. The problem with that is Starship is actually not working. So that's a concern, too. But then, you know, the larger picture, you know, do you control your ability to get to space? Does that mean you're truly independent? Mm-hmm. I mean, there's part of that, but, you know, launch vehicles are incredibly complicated to develop and build. And, you know, it really is rocket science. And so there's a lot of cost and trial between thinking of having your own launch vehicle and having actually your own sovereign capability.
0: I want to talk a moment about Elon Musk and Jeff Bezos. I mean, their companies don't just build rockets anymore. They control infrastructure that governments, as you were saying, and militaries depend on. Have governments, have they given private companies too much power here?
1: I mean, I think maybe there are some people in the government asking themselves that right now. I mean, part of the issue was the thinking was it was to be more financially responsible, you know, saying, okay, government doesn't have to pay for anything. We will build what we can, buy what we can, build what we must, and thinking, okay, we'll build the commercial sector and get things done for and make our dollars stretch that much farther. The problem is that too much, I think, power and capabilities got concentrated in just a few entities. And then you run into the problem, well, what happens if those entities no longer want to cooperate, they no longer want to sell you their goods or services, or what have you, then you have a real issue of not having the flexibility that you may need to ensure space national security reasons or anything like that.
0: Let's look for a moment at what's happening at this summit in Paris. We've got four major American companies that are not attending. China is. So if some of the biggest players can't even agree on sitting around the same table, how do you ever get meaningful rules for outer space?
1: Well, you know, I just left Geneva, Switzerland, where there were discussions going on there about how to understand what's responsible behavior in space. How do you ensure that you have strategic stability? So it's not just at major summits that you have those discussions, but your overall point is a good one. And for me, you know, it's really interesting because it's the White House that called the U.S. companies and said, you know, if you attend the summit in Paris, you may be inherently supporting European space policy, which we want to do. But from what I understand, the White House is sending a delegation here. So that's kind of a strange thing. So I don't know if necessarily it's just more a matter of politics by other means, but they're truly worried about threats to space security.
0: You know, everybody says they want to keep space peaceful. At the same time, it seems everyone is spending more money preparing to defend themselves in space. When does it become an arms race?
1: I mean, one man's defensive weapon is another man's offensive weapon. So a lot of it just depends on who's got it, what they're planning on doing with it. You know, China, a few years ago, they had a satellite in geostationary orbit that was shedding pieces of debris. And so they sent up another satellite to pull out of the way. Now, you could say, hey, China had a satellite in a very important orbit. They were a road hazard, essentially. They took care of the problem. What a responsible actor. Or you could say China has proven that they have a full orbital counter-space capability. So I think a lot of it is just the perception. And so I think that's where it's hard to say of what line, you know, deterrence becomes offensive, because so much just really depends on the actor who has it and what the adversary thinks.

0: A lot of the arms control agreements from the Cold War had clauses saying you would not interfere with national technical means of verification. Basically, the idea that nuclear command control satellites would not be interfered with, because the concern is if there's some sort of thing that would mess with it, then that may mean that someone's planning to have a nuclear attack. So I don't think it would be simultaneous, but I think there are a few fail safes in place. Mm-hmm. But it is concerning. That is a flash point where you could have, misunderstanding, miscalculation space, lead a conflict in her.
1: Well, let's hope we never experience that. Victoria Sampson. Victoria, good to have you on the show. We appreciate your insights. It's a fascinating topic. Thank you. Huge crowds have lined the streets of Norway's capital, Oslo, to bid farewell to King Harald, who died at the end of August. The funeral procession was led by his successor and son, the now King Haakon. King Harald was Europe's oldest monarch before he died at the age of 89. He is remembered for modernizing the monarchy and for being a voice of inclusion. After the funeral service, his widow, you see her right there, Queen Sonja, she joined her family to thank the crowds who gathered at the royal palace. Well, the day continues online. You'll find us on YouTube and other social media at DW News. You can follow me at Brent Goff TV. And remember, whatever happens between now and then, tomorrow is another day. We'll see you then, everybody.

0: fighting against climate change and corruption. In Manila, the capital of the Philippines, resistance is growing against the country's elites.
1: Those people in power will determine who gets to live and who gets to be killed.
0: We're introducing the people committed to environmental protection and social justice.
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0: 3, 2, 1.
5: It starts with a moment witnessed, impossible to ignore. 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We tell stories that take shape under pressure.
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8: 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It's Russia against Putin Day.
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5: And we witness the consequences of division.
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5: Some voices divide the world. 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

0: The mayor of New York City has released a trove of files he says explicitly document several key cover-ups in the aftermath of the 9/11 attacks.
1: On Friday, we will mark 25 years since the worst tragedy to ever befall our city, the darkest day New York City has ever known. And yet the devastating truth is that the suffering did not end once the smoke cleared and the dust settled.
0: This is the dust he's talking about, a huge

0: Huge toxic cloud of pulverized concrete, glass and asbestos that tore through the city after the World Trade Center collapsed on September 11, 2001. First responders breathed it in, so did residents, students, downtown office workers. 3,000 people perished in the attacks, but nearly three times more have passed away from health complications. Within weeks, survivors began complaining of World Trade Center cough. For many, deadly cancers developed. Mandani says authorities knew about the dangers but played down the risks to limit liability. Now the city's launched this online archive of over 170,000 pages of long hidden records. Officials told New Yorkers at the time it was safe to breathe the air. It's taken years of lobbying by advocates to legally tie chronic conditions and specific cancers to the disaster. I'll be speaking to one of those advocates in a moment, along with the relative of a victim. Comedian Jon Stewart has long campaigned for 9/11 survivors.
1: And what we all knew who live in downtown Manhattan is that there was poison in the air and on the ground and in the windowsills and in your air conditioners and covering your pets and your clothes, and it stayed there for months. Everyone knew. And now it's very clear that the city knew as well.
0: My guests are Karen Klingen. Her brother's asthma and cancer got worse from that toxic dust, and he collapsed in the street in 2018. He died 2.5 years later. Karen's involvement in the advocacy group 9/11 Health Watch helped prompt today's release of these city records. So did Matthew McCauley's work on a multi-year lawsuit against the city. He was a first responder on the day of the attacks. He's now an attorney for victims trying to get compensation. More on that later, because advocates say the withholding of this data delayed diagnoses and treatment for thousands who got cancer. Matt, why does it take so long to make this data public?
2: Well, unfortunately, everything in the 9/11 community has been hard. It's been hard for us to get simple answers. And multiple administrations in the mayor's office have continually said that there were no documents that were available. And then as 9/11 Health Watch pushed forward beginning 3 years ago today, actually, when we filed the first FOIL request, eventually we were able to get to a point where we brought this to court. And finally, in the end, the city last year, after telling us multiple times that they didn't have any documents, after telling us that we were on a unreasonable fishing expedition, then produced 68 boxes of documents that they said were inadvertently lost during the recarpeting of an office. That's what they told the judge. And then eventually, as that went on, the court finally found that they had acted inappropriately, and it's called arbitrarily and capriciously, and found that, you know, 25 years later, that the city had acted incorrectly in, you know, withholding documents. So that's how we're there now in 30 seconds to cover 25 years of a tough time period.
0: How frustrating is that for you, for someone who was there and saw what happened?
2: It's incredibly frustrating, because having been there as a responder, having, you know, basically witnessed the attacks firsthand, it is something that, you know, as a responder, we went because we wanted to be there. We were there to help others to recover, and understood that we were in an environment that was quite the dust cloud, to say the least. But at the same time, in the years after, to not have that information which could help people and continue to help people, and that's the very basis of this lawsuit. And, you know, thanks to Karen and to the Alvarez family and the Flickinger family, that was the, and 9/11 Health Watch, that was the basis behind it. It's not to sue somebody for money. We didn't do that. We sued to get information out to scientists and to other people, because what we do know is once the science gets looked at and once the information gets out there, you know, somebody like Karen's brother may have a better chance of survivability or diagnosis moving forward. And that's very important to get that information out there.
0: It's ironic. I mean, this whole these attacks sparked the war on terror, and what you're describing to me is a war on information.
2: It's a war on information. It's a war on frustration, and it's a war on, you know, having people tell you there's nothing there. And yet at the same time, the same folks actually had told other parts of the government that they wouldn't release the documents that they said weren't there unless they had additional liability protection. So you can't say something's not there when you're asking to have a protection to release it.
0: Matt, you don't have to answer this, but are you worried about the effects on your health? I mean, you've helped so many other people through their ordeals.
2: I worry more about the people and my family members who are concerned about whether or not I'm going to get sick. I think as a responder, we're so far down the line. Most New York City firemen will say it's the not if, but when. When will something happen? I'm lucky enough not to have had cancer, but at the same time, if it happens, it happens. But it has a very serious effect on our family members, because my children wonder, other people's children wonder. I've lost very close friends, and there's the constant question about whether or not, you know, is dad going to be here? And I've lost friends that dad's not there anymore. So it's less of a concern about how, you know, if something happens to me, it is what it is. But on the other side of that is how that actually affects other people. And you know, here's Karen, who lost her brother, and it's like that feeling of like, could something have been done to help? You know, could information have been out there earlier? Treating an aerodigestive condition like asthma, or, you know, having certain cancers that are typically, you know, incredibly rare, like glioblastomas and other issues, and then seeing in this community, it is a fear that's out there, but I think it really does affect responders and survivors' family members significantly.
0: Karen, would those documents have helped your brother?
3: I think, I don't know, honestly. I don't know if they would have helped him, but I think that they will help people who are suffering now and who are sick now. And I hope that some researchers will find connections directly from the information in these documents to medical conditions that people are suffering with now. And perhaps it will help people going forward and people perhaps who aren't sick yet, but will get sick as a result of 9/11.
0: And Karen, I mentioned how your work has helped people. How did your involvement spark today's release and how do you feel about it?
3: Well, I feel like I played, honestly, a very minor role, but when Andy Carboy contacted me and asked me if I would be a plaintiff in the lawsuit, I said, absolutely. And I did that because I knew it was the right thing to do. The right thing to do was to release these documents a long time ago. Mm-hmm. And I also knew that this was something my brother would have wanted me to do, and he certainly would have fought for in a different situation. So I was glad to do it. And it's been 6 years since my brother died. And over those years, I've been contacted a number of times that I could do something new for the cause. And today was a momentous day.
0: Great to hear. Matt told us a bit about this, but how do you think city officials managed to get away with this for so long?
3: I don't know. It's mystifying to me. I think one puts people first. One puts citizens first. I don't know what they were thinking, but I find it incredibly disappointing and distressing that they obfuscated for so long, first denying that the documents existed and then, maybe making a few available that they said were found by accident. And none of that was true, and we knew it. It was very disappointing.
0: Matt, tell us more about the reasons for the cover-up. I mean, what could be more important than your health?
2: If you go to the Harding memo, which is one of the sort of the seminal documents that's discussed in our motions and our cases, and the city of New York until today was the first day that the city of New York actually authenticated this memo, which was to Deputy Mayor Harding. And the interesting thing about that is, while that memo went from the New York City Law Department to City Hall, which is probably two or three football fields away from each other, we went to Texas to get that out of an archive. And they had never produced that. The memo itself

0: talks about how within less than, you heard John Stewart reference it, within a month, the city is concerned about sending people back to school too early, sending people back to work too early. First responders were doing their job, but it was a recovery operation. And, you know, could people have been cycled through differently? There's a lot of questions that are there. But the memo itself makes it clear that it was, you know, it was dollars over lives. And the city wanted to get people back to work. Now, I will say that, you know, the whole world and this New York City certainly wanted to give the feeling of, we will not back down to terrorist acts. And I fully support that. And the concept of going back to work and the concept of saying you're not going to, you know, push us back. And that's a worldwide thing. That's not a New York City thing. That was the whole world saying we would not ever bow to a terrorist act. That was incredibly important. So the idea of getting the stock market open, the going back to getting people back to work and to school, that was fine. But it's the implementation of it that is the problem. And clearly they knew there were issues back then. And, you know, that's where things, you know, could have been done differently. And then over the years, to not provide the information, you know, that's out there that could potentially go to scientists. And it took us until 2011 for the James Hadroga Health and Compensation Act, after years of people saying that there was no link between 9/11 dust and cancer. Then eventually we go through this whole thing where we get them in, we get 60 something cancers that are in there now. And it shouldn't be this hard. That's the one thing. It shouldn't be this hard, because the information is there. Science always catches up with what we knew, which was that the illnesses were going to come. And, you know, when you see these documents and they're more concerned about somebody who tripped and fell running away from the Trade Center when 110 stories are collapsing twice, and they're worried about whether or not somebody was going to trip over a sidewalk and sue them versus whether or not there was enough personal protective equipment for people to breathe.
1: And Matt, talking about the information being there, were city officials telling their own families a different story? I mean, were they sending their kids to school and sending their families out to work?
0: There's long been questions about that. You know, you have to break through what's a rumor versus what's which sounds about correctly, that certain people were not telling their family members, were telling their families not come into New York City, or were suggesting that they go other places. One of the things that is still missing from the documents that we've seen are emails and email correspondence. We're hoping that the Department of Investigation, as they get farther into their investigation, will be able to sort of close the circle on those issues. But, you know, emails in 2001 were quite different than emails in 2026 in the government. So, I'm not surprised if certain things come out in those emails that are a bit shocking because of the way people wrote things back then.
1: So heaps more detail, do you think?
0: Yes. I mean, more detail as far as the fact that people should not have been coming back, or that more detail in the fact that, you know, the decision was made that it was more important to get financial gain versus human gain.
1: Mm-hmm. Karen, 25 years on, what would accountability look like then for these officials?
2: I don't know if I can answer that. I think much more about the victims than I do about the government officials who denied us the information that we should have had.
1: But would a formal apology do anything for you or for victims?
2: Well, I think today Mayor Mamdani did absolutely the right thing, made the right choice, and an apology, not really. I don't think that's going to do a lot. It's just that we finally got to a place where we have the information and we have an administration that is for the people and did the right thing.
1: Matt, can you tell me why it's been so difficult getting health coverage for victims?
0: When it comes to the health coverage, sometimes it has to do with people not having evidence that they were in certain locations or not having medical records. Sometimes it's their own personal beliefs. The World Trade Center Health Program itself only has 140,000 people in it, and that stretches from Houston Street all the way to the tip of Manhattan, a little bit of Brooklyn, and then at the same time, that also covers the Shanksville and Pentagon sites. There's multitudes of people above that number that were exposed to dust and debris. I think people are very hesitant to get involved because they have this feeling that others are deserving more. And the program's not based on what somebody deserves. It's based on what they're eligible for, which means that they're not going to take away from somebody else. So the World Trade Center Health Program and the Victims Compensation Fund are based on, is there a certain amount of exposure and do they have covered illnesses? And it doesn't really look at whether or not somebody was a firefighter, a police officer, whether they were a survivor or a first responder. Are they eligible? And that's very important because when you start to put, is somebody deserving of it, then people question themselves about whether or not they should be in the program. I wasn't in the program until 2022, and I've been talking about 9/11 related issues for almost two decades at this point. It was my own hesitation, but at the same time, these programs are still open. It doesn't keep people from being in them. And as we move forward, there's the potential of additional studies. The World Trade Center Health Program right now is undertaking what's called a youth cohort study that will also include the in utero population. So as the program stands now, if a woman was pregnant at the time of 9/11 and she's eligible to be in the program, unless she brought the newborn child back into the zone, the child's not eligible. So there's different things even 25 years later that need to be looked at. The program does very well in a sense of when people have gotten sick, they've had good results. We have a higher number of illnesses, but because we have good surveillance and because we have good treatments, that has resulted in some better outcomes.
1: Mm-hmm. You sound quite positive about the program, but I've met survivors myself when in New York who've said they haven't been given any help or it's taken months or years just to get appointments. Why has that been so difficult?
0: So it is not a perfect program. But I will always say it's a very good program. It's not a perfect program. Sometimes the delays have to do with getting information that some may feel is arduous or being able to get information about where they lived at the time 20 years ago, trying to find employers' information to sustain their presence and where they were. And in some instances, there are people who were just in Manhattan in that zone at the time on 9/11 and don't have any witnesses. It takes a bit to do that, but sometimes, you know, we try to tell people, we'll do it. Don't get frustrated by it, because if you were there, you were there. Mm. On the other side of that is sometimes getting medical records to show when an illness manifested. So if somebody has asthma, as in Karen's brother, you know, an important aspect of that is to be able to show when the asthma developed, because if it developed too late, it's not going to be covered by the health program. But at the same time, trying to find a medical record from 2003 or 2004, 20 years later, when you've gone from paper to electronics, is incredibly difficult. And the program has had some cuts, and there's been issues with Secretary Kennedy cutting the program at different times. And we've had to go down and get people back into their jobs again and get things moving forward.
1: So I heard that 20% of staff was slashed from the program processing these applications. I mean, what's that done? Has that really slowed things down?
0: It slowed things down because they weren't supposed to be cut, because the program is fully funded. So when there were cuts in the CDC and there are cuts in other areas, the 20% cuts that hit this particular program should have never happened. Most of the people were restored to their positions after a short period of time or after a period of time. Other people retired. You're trying to bring more people into the program, and it was the perfect storm for problems. And then at the same time, Dr. Howard, who's the head of the program, was fired and then brought back. So there's been some issues that are there that have definitely slowed the process down. But I think a lot of people, where the real frustration comes in, rightfully so, is in the survivor program, if you're outside of New York, you're seen by multiple different doctors in different locations. And that can lead to some definitely some different issues themselves. And there is a bit of an inequity there as far as handling the survivors versus the responders, where the responders, for the most part, if they're in New York, go to one program, they're seen by the same doctor, and it's a bit different. So you know, and there was a change in the national program as well that led to other issues that are there. Again, it is not perfect. When the program works, it really does work. It provides coverage. For those who are, you know, with cancers, it seems to jump into effect faster. I don't think that that's really fair, because when somebody's having problems breathing and they don't have cancer, you're not supposed to say to them, well, you don't have cancer, so, you know, it's going to take a little bit longer. And they don't say that, but I can understand why people do feel at times they have that effect.
1: Karen, what's your take?
2: Well, I think that my brother had excellent care through the World Trade Center program. It was very smooth. He was already in the program because of the asthma when, in 2018, he collapsed on the street and was diagnosed with glioblastoma. The program was extremely responsive, helped him obtain a lot of treatments that were off-label and his insurance would not pay for. And I think prolonged his life for probably a year and a half. I had nothing but good experiences. I was in touch with people at the program regularly to get my brother things that he needed. They came right away. Very, very helpful. It was a challenge for him to prove that he was living downtown by the World Trade Center when he was renting an apartment, and he had to contact the owner, who was hard to find anymore, to prove that, yes, indeed, he was living in that apartment at that time. And there were some other hoops to jump through. But he was able to do it, and I have nothing but praise for the program. It really helped me have my brother for years longer. I think
1: valuable time for you, Karen.
0: It's an important thing that Karen brought up. It's an important thing that she brought up as well about the program, which is that while some traditional health insurance policies will just stick to certain medications, the World Trade Center Health Program has actually looked deeper into, especially treatments for glioblastoma, which is just a horrible brain cancer, about things that they can actually look at from a different perspective and offer different treatments. And those medications can be tens of hundreds of thousands for a single dose. And they've actually been able to sort of look at it differently and say, well, no, we're going to cover that because we can see where it might be helpful.
1: A question to either of you. From your advocacy work, are there any projections? Do we know how many more people could get sick? I know that's a difficult question, but is there some sort of forecast or people working with certain numbers?
0: Well, there's 140,000 people right now. There's 140,000 people in the World Trade Center Health Program right now. You could find that on the CDC, and those are the people who are registered. It's increasing now by the number of survivors. There's estimated to be about 900,000, maybe more, who were exposed. So how you determine whether or not that number is going to capture everybody, that's for epidemiologists. But the more important thing is, rather than trying to capture the number of people and guessing if I'm going to get sick versus somebody else, is getting them into the program so they can have access to the care if they need it. And then that provides additional information for the program as well across the world. In the United States, we have congressional districts, and there's people in 434 out of 435 congressional districts in this country that have 9 or 11 related illnesses. You come to Manhattan and you come to Brooklyn and areas that have still very little population that have been enrolled, it's a lot of information, or people move away, and you're trying to capture that. And that was part of today's case as well. The settlement requires the city to do its diligence to make notifications to people. Uh-huh. Those may be people who were doing press in Lower Manhattan, in the early time period, and then they flew home. People came in. I had a reporter come in from London this week for his physical because he is considered to be a responder, but he's gone back and forth and lives in London. So the number of people out there that can possibly get sick is definitely four or five times the number that are currently enrolled in the program. God, we hope that they don't. I'm not the lawyer that wants you to be sick, and we really would prefer that you not be. But at the same time, having the coverage, as Karen said, you know, is very helpful.
1: Matt, any more tips on what those people should do if they're looking for help?
0: Absolutely. So the World Trade Center Health Program is these are not litigations where you have to sue anybody to get into them. The World Trade Center Health Program is cdc.gov.

0: slash WTC. You know, what the idea is, there's applications there. My law firm does it. We take care of everybody that contacts us, whether they're sick or not. The concept, and it's free to get into the health program. You know, the idea behind it is, even if you're not sick, getting registered and enrolled in the program provides a layer of protection for you. I think a lot of people exclude themselves. They think they're not eligible when in fact they are. They may think that because they can't get a landlord's information from 20 years ago to get them into the program, that they can't get into a health program. And that's actually not the case. The programs don't look for a reason to keep you out. They do have gatekeeping rules, which they should, to ensure that the right people are enrolled. But there are multiple ways to do things. And that's the good thing about the program, is they can be addressed. So enrolling in the program is free. And getting yourself checked out, or if God forbid people have passed, the Victims Compensation Fund is there. There's not a cutoff in time periods other than 2090. So if somebody passed away from a covered illness 15 years ago without even realizing it, their family members may actually be able to file a case right now for compensation without any loss at all.
1: Mm-hmm. Just looking ahead to the commemorations Friday, Karen, will these revelations change the way New Yorkers reflect on the attacks?
2: I think so. I think that having the information, having the honesty, being able to look at the whole picture of what happened and how it affected all of us, I think will absolutely change the way people view this. I think more holistically, mm-hmm, for
1: more understanding.
2: Exactly, more understanding.
1: And an online petition with over 100,000 signatures from victims' families and survivors demands the mayor stay away from New York City ceremony Friday. Several prominent Republicans have also criticized his association with an Al-Qaeda lawyer. Your feelings on that, Karen?
2: I don't plan to be here for the anniversary. I have not been downtown to the memorial. I was living here that day. I spoke to my brother on the phone that morning, and he described what he was seeing out of his apartment window. We experienced it, I don't need to relive it. Mm-hmm. So I let the observance go to other people. I feel,
1: but do you
2: that
1: think
2: I don't
1: it's,
2: need to participate.
1: Do you think it's fair that people want Mamdani to stay away from the ceremony?
2: No, I think it's absolutely not fair at all. No. I mean, I think, again, I feel like let's not be divided here. This happened to everyone in our city, and no matter who you were, we all experienced it if we were here that day. And let's come together. Let's not be divided. You know, it was a very divisive act, of course. And let's not carry that forward.
1: Karen, thank you very much for talking to us tonight. Matt, thanks so much for your time as well. I really appreciate
0: you
1: talking about all this in such detail.
0: Thank you very much.
1: And what do you make of all this? Will the release of these files serve justice, or is it simply too late, a quarter of a century after 9/11? I'm Ben Fazulin. See you again soon.

0: This is DW News, and these are our top stories. Iran said it attacked more than a dozen vessels trying to pass through the Strait of Hormuz on Wednesday. This occurred a day after the U.S. sank five Iranian oil tankers, which prompted Iran to fire ballistic missiles at Jordan. It is the biggest wave of attacks on shipping by both sides since the start of the war. Iran also announced the expansion of a no-go zone outside the strait. Oil prices have surged above $100 per barrel. A deadly fire has broken out aboard a ferry in the Philippines, near a tourist hotspot in the province of Palawan. The Coast Guard said at least five casualties have been brought to shore and that scores of people remain unaccounted for. Around 40 people have been rescued. Operations to put out the blaze and locate the missing are ongoing. Spain's government has declassified documents showing that the Spanish intelligence warned authorities in Ceuta of possible mass entries one day before the unprecedented arrival of migrants on the Spanish enclave. Intelligence services also told Moroccan intelligence about plans on social media to scale the border. The documents were released amid accusations the Spanish government has failed to give the full story of the migrant crossing in July.
1: DW on your smart TV.
2: You are at the right place.
1: Looking for more than just entertainment? Interested in a vibrant mix from business to science to culture? Then join us. Together we see.
3: Across the United States, the AI boom is fueling a massive expansion of data centers. Now, supporters say they're counting on more tax revenues and more jobs, but people living near these centers are alarmed over land and water use, demand on the power grid, and the noise. U.S. President Trump has attacked the backlash against data centers, saying communities that oppose them will end up, quote, backwards and poor.
4: In Kentucky, Delcia Bear and her mother, Ida Huddleston, raise cattle on a farm that dates back to 1848.
5: How can you eat concrete? You can't do that.
6: Violating the land makes me feel sick at my heart.
4: Delcia is nearly blind because of an eye disease. A data center developer wanted to buy the land she owns with her 82-year-old mother. They refused to sell.
6: They offered us $26 million, and the money that they offered will not replace the 500 acres and everything that's on it. We've lived such a good life that there is nothing that $26 million could buy that we don't already have.
4: Local officials see the proposed data center as an opportunity. Tyler McHugh is Maysville Mason County's Economic Development Director.
7: And a project of this size means that our local schools would get 3% of that overall extra usage, which essentially doubles their budget.
4: The developer has also promised to help finance a new $80 million water treatment facility. And the location offers something data centers urgently need.
7: It comes down to the availability of power for our Spurlock Power Station, about 2 miles north of here.
4: Across the United States, communities are confronting the same question as the country races to build the infrastructure needed for artificial intelligence. AI requires enormous computing power, and data centers require enormous amounts of electricity and cooling.
8: So with electricity in particular, these are large megawatt or sometimes gigawatt facilities.
4: In Covita County, Georgia, Robin Angus is fighting another proposed data center development.
9: We love this place because of the land, the rural setting for our girls. They love playing in the woods. They're outside all the time.
4: Robin and her family moved here, believing the rural land around them was protected. Then, plans for a massive data center campus arrived almost at their doorstep. Robin joined neighbors opposing the rezoning.
9: They're all hyperscale. They're not just one building, one data center. They're campuses. And we know of five right now.
4: Now Robin is making her case before the Coweta County Commissioners.
10: More than 400 acres of residential property touch this site, and nearby schools serve roughly 1,000 children.
4: We asked commissioners who supported the project to explain their position. They declined.
11: Well, I'm not going to talk on that.
4: The conflict is increasingly political. Delcia says she voted for Donald Trump twice, but she strongly opposes his support for the industry.
6: If data centers are really that great and there's really no danger, I challenge him to put one on Mar-a-Lago, his favorite place on Earth. And if he won't do it, then he's a hypocrite, I think he is.
4: President Trump argues data centers bring jobs.
12: You have communities that really want the data centers. And frankly, those are the smart communities, because it means that Trump

0: tremendous numbers of jobs.
1: Democratic Congresswoman Alexandria Ocasio-Cortez argues communities are paying an environmental price.
2: I have a jar right here. This is the current drinking water in Morgan County, Georgia, right after a data center was constructed. The Meta data center was constructed.
1: Officials say the cause of the contamination is under investigation. Back in Kentucky, Delcia and Ida's decision not to sell has struck a nerve far beyond their farm.
3: Must be 30, 40, maybe more letters and cards like this one have come in the mail to me and my mother. I'm telling you that normal people really do care about their food, their water, and their air, and that they want something left for their next generation.
1: And then, just as we finish this story, the news comes in from Georgia. Coweta County commissioners have voted against Project Oak.
4: I feel amazing. I'm speechless. Like, we went into this unsure how we would come out, and it's just the most amazing news that we could have asked for.
1: Across America, hundreds more data centers are planned, and resistance is growing. For communities like Robbins, it shows that speaking up can make a difference.
5: And joining me now is Dr. Stephanie Hare. She's a researcher and author focused on technology and politics. Her first book, Technology is Not Neutral, A Short Guide to Technology Ethics, was named a Financial Times Best Technology Book of Summer 2022. She joins me now from London. Dr. Hare, it's good to have you with us. You know, we have spent years, it seems, talking about what AI can do. Are we only now beginning to understand what AI actually costs in terms of land, energy, and resources?
6: Not even. We're just getting a glimpse of it. But right now, so much of the information that we need to truly understand the cost of AI is still being kept from the public. So that could be anything from the actual cost of running models. For a long time, we've been having people being pressured to use AI at work, except that once people have to start paying the actual full cost of those lovely models from OpenAI or Anthropic, they realize it's really expensive, which is why you're seeing a move to cheaper models, open source models, and even models from China, despite potential security risks. So things like data centers are another type of cost, which is the land, how much energy they're using. That energy is largely drawn on fossil fuels, so there's an environmental cost as well as just a financial cost. Of course, water, because they have to be cooled. So there's costs for all of this, as well as health costs.
5: You know, what is striking is that criticism of data center expansion is coming from both Republicans and Democrats in the United States. I mean, this seems to be a rare issue that bridges the political divide in polarized political America.
6: It's true. They say that AI was going to usher in a new age, and I don't think anyone thought it would usher in an age of bipartisanship. It's wonderful. But at the same time, not. Because if you've got people with such opposing views able to come together, it means it's really serious. And in this case, I think AI data centers are physical symbols for a lot of things. So we've had people being told that we're going to see major job losses, particularly white-collar job losses. That scares people. And the data centers are the infrastructure that underpin those potential job losses. So it's a symbol that everybody can get behind. Everyone around the world is worried about things like the price of utilities and energy going up. The environmental implications of AI are not great in a world of climate change. We've just had one of the hottest summers on record. And because of El Nino, we'll have an even hotter one next year. So people are looking at AI and saying, right now, we ordinary people don't really see the benefit of that. It's great for Elon Musk and Sam Altman and Dario Amodè of the big tech companies in the United States, but it's not so great for everybody else yet. You know, show us the value proposition.
5: Yeah, you know, my relatives in the United States, when I talk to them, they're always complaining about their power bill, and they say it's because of these data centers that are just sucking up, you know, all of the power from the power grid. In your opinion, has there been any good faith effort by AI companies to show understanding for the concerns of residents? And why not offer monetary compensation if these data centers are so vital to the future of AI?

0: So some of the companies have tried to act in good faith, but I think the problem is that after 20-something years of social media companies constantly lying about the harms that were being done to people's attention, intelligence, and children and mental health, they don't have a lot of trust, right? And we also saw that a lot of the big companies like Microsoft or Google that you might think were doing quite well on their net zero targets to try to reach more sustainable technology, they threw all that out the window to go really big on AI. Mm-hmm. So it's more that no one believes them and no one trusts them. And there's also the really big thing, which is that these companies refuse to make public what their energy and water consumption is. They could do that at any time and they choose not to. So it's a bit of a quid pro quo. If you want,
1: how do they get away with that? Dr. Hare, how do they get away with that, though, of keeping these figures secret?
0: Well, it's not a legal requirement at the moment for them to have to show it. So that's why when we talk about regulation being a dirty word in the United States, this is what we mean. Unless you regulate that kind of transparency, these companies can say that that's proprietary information and that they need to keep it secret to be competitive. The problem is that we know there's another way to get that information. The water companies, the utility companies, they all know. And the U.S. government, of course, knows, because there's no way that they are not keeping an eye on how water tables are doing or energy, because those fall under the remit of national security.
1: Let's kind of broaden this out a little bit. I know that the United States wants to lead the global AI race. Could local opposition to data centers, could it become a serious obstacle to that goal?
0: If it were to succeed, I don't actually think it will. I think what's going to have to happen is the United States will have to work out some sort of strategy whereby we put these data centers in places where people don't mind, so you don't get the not in my backyard thing, and we can still keep going ahead. China, it is true, which is the other big AI superpower, doesn't have this kind of blowback. Now, they also don't have the same sorts of regulations for the environment. It's not a democracy. It's an authoritarian regime, et cetera. They could do whatever they want. That's a command economy in a communist state. So very, very different political structures in the two big AI superpowers. And of course, you've got everybody here in Europe who wants to make sure that they're keeping up with AI. But we're at ground zero for climate change here. Right. So lots of countries in Europe already are having droughts, already some of the highest energy is because of the Russia attack and war in Ukraine. So again, the calculus is different for each country.
1: Okay, Dr. Stephanie Hare, unfortunately, we're out of time, but fascinating talking with you. And I have a feeling we will be talking again. As you said, this is just the beginning. Thank you very much.
0: Indeed. Thank you.
2: Those who know, understand, can have a say and make the right decisions. DW News on Instagram. For those in the know, follow us.
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17: Imagine walking into a pharmacy with a simple cold and being given heroin. It sounds crazy today, but a century ago, people really took heroin for a cough, even kids. Today, we know that heroin is a strong, dangerous, and heavily addictive drug. What if I told you that this is still happening today with substances very similar to heroin, opioids? It always begins with a promise to relieve pain, but then things take a troubling turn. From ancient opium to today's synthetic opioids like fentanyl, the pattern has always been the same. Big promises, deception, followed by catastrophe. And the story keeps repeating itself, even today. But let's start from the beginning with a bright red poppy flower, the source of opium. For thousands of years, people have been getting high on the joy plant for medical purposes like pain relief, but also for fun, drinking opium in tinctures, chewing the resin or burning it and inhaling the smoke. This seemingly unremarkable flower led to a significant turning point in the 19th century, the Opium Wars. We could do an entire video about this chapter of history alone, but let's just say this. Britain imported opium from India to China, where the drug was illegal. Soon, addiction spread across society. China tried to suppress the influx, so Britain started a war that served the interests of opium smugglers and won. From then on, China had to loosen control over foreign trade, including opium imports. So the Opium Wars resulted in a large-scale crisis, altering political power, economic systems, and social life. From a medical point of view, opium had one major drawback. Its strength was notoriously unpredictable because it came from a plant. That was until this guy. Friedrich Zehrtürner, a German pharmacist's apprentice, managed to isolate the active ingredient. He named it morphine, after Morpheus, the Greek god of dreams. Together with the invention of the hollow needle by the Irish physician Francis Rind, it revolutionized surgical practice. Patients could be relieved from excruciating pain within minutes, and for many it felt too good to be true. By the 1870s, it had become clear that morphine hooked people into addiction. This became especially apparent during and after the American Civil War. Thousands of soldiers fell victim to the so-called soldier's disease, aka morphine addiction. If only there was a painkiller that wasn't so addictive.
5: Heroin.
6: Heroin.
5: Heroin.
6: Heroin.
17: Well, we all know how that ended. But yes, when heroin hit the market in the 1890s, it was marketed as a painkiller and cough medicine. During a time when respiratory diseases like tuberculosis plagued society, heroin seemed to be a closer step to the holy grail of pain relief. It was touted as stronger than morphine and allegedly less addictive. Ironically, it was even used to treat morphine addiction. Heroin couldn't live up to these promises, though. It was soon discovered that patients built a tolerance for it, meaning the longer the treatment, the more heroin you'd have to take. By the 1920s, rising heroin addiction was documented in several regions, most notably in Europe, the US, China, and Egypt. The drug's reputation shifted drastically, especially in the US, where racist narratives linked drugs to minorities, like opium to Chinese immigrants and cocaine to the black community. These stereotypes fueled fear and led to calls for tougher drug laws. In 1924, all use of heroin was made illegal. Heroin became far harder to obtain legally, but addiction wouldn't just vanish, so it meant big bucks for black market dealers. About a decade later, a major historical event would pretty much slam the door on even illegal heroin supplies, especially in the US. World War II. But it would open another. Up until then, drugs like heroin and morphine were derived from the poppy plant. But what if we could engineer a lab-made painkiller, unaffected by land quality, labor, weather, and time? Enter synthetic opioids. Some of the most eager early developers were, once again, the Germans. They ramped up research into synthetic opioids in preparation for the war. After all, a country heading into war can't afford to rely on morphine imported from abroad. When the war ended, the victorious Allies seized the research and the patents. Fast forward 50 years, and we arrive at what is probably the most notorious case in opioid history. One that laid the groundwork for an opioid crisis that would claim the lives of hundreds of thousands of Americans over the past three decades. In 1996, Purdue Pharma, owned by the Sackler family, introduced OxyContin, an extended-release opioid. This means it releases its effects gradually over several hours. The big promise? The risk of addiction was minimal. By 2004, OxyContin had become the most abused prescription opioid in the United States. But how did we get there? In the mid-1990s, pain was declared the nation's number one enemy, and prescriptions of painkillers, including opioids, began to rise again. Even people without severe cancer-related pain were prescribed strong painkillers. And Purdue jumped on the bandwagon using aggressive marketing strategies. They held conferences for medical professionals in resorts across the country, used data to target physicians who were prescribing opioids generously. offered lucrative bonus systems

0: programs to sales representatives and coupons with free multi-day trials for patients. The amount of money pumped into marketing a painkiller was unprecedented, and prescriptions skyrocketed, and more Americans became addicted to OxyContin. Some learned to crush the tablets in order to circumvent the extended release and receive the dose all at once. In 2007, Purdue pled guilty to misleading the public about the risks of OxyContin and paid $600 million in fines. But that's not the end of the story, neither for Purdue nor for opioid addiction. This was just the first wave of a three-wave opioid crisis that would sweep across the US. The first wave involved prescription opioids. The second wave saw a return to illegal heroin, which was primarily sourced from Mexico due to stricter prescription regulations in the US. And the third wave belongs to fentanyl. We've all seen the pictures in recent years. Fentanyl is up to 100 times more potent than morphine and also started as a painkiller. But the majority of the fentanyl contributing to the opioid crisis is produced illegally, mainly in China and Mexico. This little sachet can already be lethal. And here's the kicker. Producers mix fentanyl into all sorts of illegal products, including heroin and counterfeit pills, so many people get hooked on it without even realizing. Even though the US remains at the top of the rankings, the opioid crisis and overdose deaths aren't exclusive to the US. Puerto Rico, Scotland, and Canada rank second through fourth. And it looks like history is repeating itself, this time in other continents like Africa, Asia, and the Middle East. Tramadol is a synthetic opioid developed in the 1960s by German company Grünenthal. For a long time, it had a reputation as a mild opioid with a low risk of addiction. But reports indicate that young people in some African countries, particularly Ghana and Nigeria, have become addicted to tramadol. Scientific studies now back these claims. So where does this all leave us? Today, public health interventions mostly try to minimize the damage. In some countries, such as the US, Australia, Italy, and Ukraine, non-prescription medication is available to reverse opioid overdoses. And let's tie loose ends with Purdue and the Sacklers. The company sought bankruptcy protection as it faced thousands of lawsuits for its role in the opioid crisis. In 2025, they reached a settlement in court and are now required to pay $7.4 billion for their role in igniting one of the most devastating public health crises in American history, as stated by Attorney General Tong. It seems there's a recurring pattern throughout history. Opioid painkillers hit the market with the same big promise, that this time they won't cause addiction. But this is often followed by a surge in prescriptions that results in widespread addiction. It's a troubling history of prioritizing profit over the well-being of patients. So when will we learn? And with the new tramadol crisis in full swing, one question remains. How will it end? What's your take? Let us know in the comments. And if you liked this video, please share or hit subscribe.
1: What if the AI you rely on daily simply disappeared because you've got the wrong passport? First, this is why this matters to everyone right now. The news agency Reuters has seen a leaked draft letter from the US State Department. According to Reuters, it is aimed at 35 countries and carries a clear message. When it comes to AI, the US want countries to pick a side, theirs or China's. Let's break down what the letter says and what it could mean for users. What the US want. The letter is addressed to the 35 governments that signed the AI Opportunity Statement in June. By doing so, they declared their intention to cooperate with the US on AI. It's one of the outcomes of the PAC Silica Summit held in June in Washington. The message of the draft letter: countries shouldn't expect to participate in the US-led AI framework and a competing one. In July, China launched its own AI club. It's called WIKO and had 29 countries sign up. It's aimed at developing countries. At the heart of it are training programs, cooperation centers, and access to AI models. The US draft letter never mentions China's AI club. Washington's message is simple. The US AI club isn't just for networking, it's a commitment. The draft letter reportedly threatens exclusion from the US-led AI coalition. Join Beijing's club and you're out of Washington's. Why is this coming up now? Because one country tried to have both. Kazakhstan signed with the US, then it signed with China. That's reportedly what set this off. So why does this all matter to us? The draft letter is about government cooperation. It does not threaten to cut off your chatbot, your cloud service, or your devices for now. But it's easy to imagine what a cutoff could look like. We've already seen one. In June, Anthropic released its most powerful models, Claude Fable 5 and Mythos 5. 3 days later, the US government forbid foreign nationals to have access. Anthropic had no way to check everyone's nationality that quickly, so they shut both models down for everyone overnight. The models were reactivated 18

0: naturally. Cost is where you really notice a divide in the AI world. Most advanced AI still depends on NVIDIA chips. Without them, training the models is slower and more expensive. And because NVIDIA's best chips are still banned from China, developers have to turn to domestic suppliers like Huawei. The process works, but is less efficient. Plus, AI depends on a global supply chain. Software from the US, chips from Taiwan, memory from Korea. But China processes about 90% of the world's rare earths, the base layer beneath everything else. The more that chain is split because of rivaling blocks, the more difficult and expensive technology can become. That's not just AI, it also applies to phones, laptops, and cars. In the end, users pay the price. So what are governments doing about it? Take Brazil. The country helped found China's WiCo. It signed no US statement, but it receives major investments from American tech companies. India signed with the US. At the same time, it's building its own AI ecosystem through the India AI mission. Yet much of that effort relies on tech from abroad. For years, European leaders have talked about technological independence. Yet many European countries also signed the US-led AI initiative in June. So where does that leave you? Right now, nothing has changed. The letter hasn't been sent. You are not losing access to your favorite AI model because of it for now. But this shows where we are headed. Governments are increasingly treating AI as a strategic technology. And if countries are forced to pick sides, users may feel the consequences too. What's your view? Should access to AI be determined by politics?
1: Fighting against climate change and corruption. In Manila, the capital of the Philippines, resistance is growing against the country's elites.
2: Those people in power will determine who gets to live and who gets to be killed.
1: We're introducing the people committed to environmental protection and social justice.
3: Eco India.
1: Next.
3: A Tuesday morning in New York, not a cloud in the sky. A few minutes later, the world is different and has never been the same again. 25 years after 9/11.
4: 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And who's winning?
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5: I think I recently repaired my fan. It was a purse that Shane had like broken off.
6: What was the last thing you got repaired? My parents get everything repaired. They have a food processor that's as old as me. But we don't get old things fixed and repaired as much anymore. But we could.
7: Most people use their phones for about 3 years. A laptop for a couple more. Owners don't hang on to headphones long either. But most devices are then ready for round two. This is where thousands of devices get a second life. We're in Nehru Place, in Delhi, one of Asia's biggest tech bazaars. Anything that can be soldered or rewired ends up with the technicians here. Abhimanyu Kumar Yadav has been working here for 8 years.
8: Card level काम सारी होती है। कोई battery change करवाने आते हैं, जिसकी battery backup नहीं देता है, जैसे कोई किसी की display खराब होती है, line आती है, dot आती है, उसकी मकसद पे आते हैं। कई बार network की दिक्कत आती है, जैसे network slow ही आते हैं, कई बार network आता ही नहीं है।
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0: Tech markets like Nehru Place have been functioning for decades. They provide a livelihood for thousands of workers doing quick and cheap repairs. But their job is becoming harder and harder. The reason? Built-in obsolescence. It's often not possible to replace batteries in devices, and replacement parts are not always available. At some point, you can't update the software. Products have weak points that fail, which is lucrative for manufacturers.
2: That's a strategy that the industry certainly adopts to push their goods into the market. So one was putting in new goods, and second was also not allowing you to tinker with the product at all. And the third thing also could be in the design stage, that do you make the spares available or not?
0: For example, smartphones. Indian users exchange their devices every 1 to 3 years. In 2025 alone, more than 150 million smartphones were shipped to the Indian market. Experts estimate that there is a total of over 740 million smartphones currently in use in India, a figure beaten only by China. One consequence, between 2020 and 2024, the amount of e-waste in India rose by 73%.
2: Globally, these kind of concerns are being understood, or they are being spoken by people. This whole conversation about circular economy, it is becoming very, very important and critical that products are repaired. The life of a product is prolonged. I would say that it minimizes waste and it conserves resources.
0: An insight that has begun to sink in. As well as small repair shops, bigger players are also becoming established, like Cashify, a commercial platform that buys used mobile phones and then refurbishes them for resale.
3: Everything has a secondary market in India, where we are a very value-conscious society, where everything gets repaired. When you come to us, we make sure that those parts are of good quality, have gone through rigorous testing, and they deliver value to you. There is a brand repair, and then there is local authorized, unauthorized, and then I think we are somewhere in the middle.
0: More and more small repair workshops are getting established on the market, like the Repair Cafe Collective in Bengaluru. Places like this are part of what has become a global movement. The idea is for people to repair their own electronic devices with help from others.
4: What we have seen is most of the equipment are quite simple to fix. Things like iron boxes, kettles, heaters, small gadgets and toys, serial lights for, you know, what we use for festivals and so on. Typically, after one or two uses, people end up, it doesn't work, and then people end up throwing them away. So we're trying to see if we can avoid that. Let people become completely self-sufficient in terms of managing all the gadgets at home.
0: Some countries are planning to take action against inbuilt obsolescence. Others are already doing so. In France, it's been a crime since 2015 and can result in fines of up to 300,000 euros or even 2 years in prison. The EU, meanwhile, has introduced rules that mandate manufacturers to make specific products like smartphones and tablets more repairable and the spare parts more accessible. In India, such rules don't exist yet, although the government has been working on a legal framework since 2022.
2: There have been many kinds of systems which have now coming up in other countries, and I think there's a lot to learn. So one of the components is that repairability index, and I think that tells you that how repairable is this product, what are the chances of it getting repaired. When you're making the choice to buy it, you also know that how repairable is it.
0: India's repair economy has existed for generations and is changing. Alongside informal repair shops, repair cafes and professional refurbishers are entering the market. But what will be decisive for all players is whether inbuilt obsolescence can be outlawed in India too, so devices don't break easily and that repair is possible when they do.
5: India's coastline stretches nearly 7,500 kilometers and 75% of that is exposed to cyclones. In just one decade from 2014 to 2023, cyclones killed nearly 600 people and cost an estimated 34,000 crore rupees in damage every year. In India, we mourn the dead and rebuild in silence. But what happens when a country stops staying silent?
6: When Typhoon Ondoy struck in 2009, it left most of Metro Manila submerged. It dumped an entire month's worth of rain in just a few hours. More than 200 people died, and hundreds of thousands of families were displaced from their homes.
7: We were victims of Typhoon Ondoy in 2009. So this is the first time I was able to see yung ganong magnitude ng flooding in Metro Manila. And I keep on wondering why.
6: That question became Professor Timothy James Cipriano's life's work. Today he studies why floods keep coming and why prevention isn't working. It's vital work as rainfall grows heavier and more erratic due to climate change, overwhelming defenses and putting millions at risk.
7: Based on evidence, there is an increase in temperature, therefore there is an increase of level of rainfall because of, yun nga, because of global warming, and then since there's a capacity for air to absorb more water vapor, mas lumalakas yung ulan.
6: From 1950 to 2024, annual precipitation in the Philippines increased by roughly 37%. What makes this trend even worse for Manila is its geography. The city sits on one of the country's widest floodplains. When storms strike, water has nowhere to go. This geographic disadvantage highlights the importance of natural defenses. High above Metro Manila's floodplain lies Musungi Geo Reserve, a lush landscape that acts like a natural sponge, absorbing rain before it can flow into the city below. Sisters Billy and Anne Dumalyang have made it their mission to protect this critical watershed, a lifeline against worsening floods. Today they're meeting a group of young visitors and seizing the moment to explain why preserving this area is vital for Manila.
8: The water that flows down these very steep mountains end up in the waterways in the Marikina and Pasig River before it ends up out in Manila Bay. And that's why if you look at the geology, the topography of the area, it's naturally important to protecting the city from all of these flood that happens downstream.
6: When flooding occurs, it's the poorest people who are the hardest hit. Residents of informal settlements like here in Sitio San Roque, a low-income neighborhood squeezed between skyscrapers, highways and malls. This is where 16-year-old Eloisa lives. Flooding and its aftermath are part of her everyday life. Various urban development projects are supposed to mitigate the impact, but not for Eloisa's community. Water from higher-end neighborhoods is diverted to keep those areas dry, but at the expense of Sitio San Roque.
9: Mas pinalakas po yung pagbaha po dito, lalo na po yung dun po sa may projects po ni Vertis North, yung dito po sa may garden, sa tap, yung mga waters po kasi ay dito po talaga siya binabagsak. 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
6: Eloisa lives with her parents in modest conditions. As the leader of Kadame Youth, the youth arm of the country's largest urban poor movement, she advocates for housing rights and fights to eradicate poverty.
10: Thank you.
9: nangangamba din po ako sa safety po namin, lalo na po kapag minsan po ay sobrang taas na po talaga ng tubig po sa Mrs. Hector San Roque, tapos pumapasok pa po siya sa mga bahay po dito.
6: Nearly 40% of Metro Manila's population live in informal settlements, often in low-lying areas with little drainage. When the water rises, there is no escape. The flimsy houses, built from wood and scrap metal, offer almost no protection. For many, flooding is no longer a rare occurrence. It shapes daily life.
9: Yung di po kasi talaga kami umaalis nang wala po talaga sa bahay, lalo na po alam po namin na rainy season po talaga.
6: There was outrage across the country when a vast corruption scheme was revealed inside the nation's flood control program that drained hundreds of billions of pesos from public funds. Investigations show that politicians, government officials and contractors colluded to inflate costs and systematically divert public money through kickbacks. In the latest corruption index, the Philippines has fallen to its worst position ever, 120th out of 182.
7: What really frustrates me is they swore to the people that they're going to do their work, they will support and defend the constitution, they swore to serve the people, but they make decisions that did not benefit the people.
6: Timothy shows us what he means. Just outside the capital, flood defenses tell a troubling story. Projects declared complete that were never started, left unfinished, or built so poorly they failed to work. The result? Broken barriers and communities left exposed when the waters rise.
7: It is declared completed, but in reality, it's not really that complete. Kasi may mga unfinished pang mga structures sa kailangan pang gawin. And doon sa banda doon, kita natin na may mga nasirang flood wall. Perhaps this is due to the previous flash floods that happened along Marikina River. So, kailangan ayusin din yon.
6: Since the scandal came to light, hundreds of thousands of Filipinos have taken to the streets, demanding accountability, justice, and an end to systemic corruption. The demonstrations have grown into one of the largest civic movements of recent years, challenging the political establishment and dominating headlines. Protesters march under the banner of transparency, calling for reforms that could reshape the country's future. Like countless others, Timothy refuses to stay silent. For him, protesting is not just a choice, it is his duty. A fight for integrity in a system that has failed its people.
7: We cannot really afford to become silent in these kinds of issues, because we're all taxpayers, and then all of a sudden, you see government officials, contractors, and other key players in this corruption scandal. For me, as a science researcher, a protest is a form of my extension of expertise.
6: When heavy rain comes and the downpour lasts for days on end, Manila starts to flood. Water pools in LA's creeping into homes. For evacuation teams, this is when the work begins. What happens in the mountains decides how violently the floods hit the city. With healthy forest cover, only 20% of rainfall becomes surface runoff. Strip away that cover, and water cascades unchecked into rivers, overwhelming Metro Manila's defenses. Illegal resorts and unchecked construction threaten to wipe out this natural shield.
10: There's the threat of illegal and unauthorized development, such as swimming pool resorts inside the critical watershed. And unfortunately, some of those behind these private compounds are people in power or who were in power.
6: Power and privilege are often used to evade accountability.
10: It was really hard to promote enforcement because, in fact, the law is clear that if it's within the waterway easement, you have to demolish it and or penalize the perpetrators.
6: Despite lawsuits and intimidation, the sisters refused to back down. Their weapon? Communication. With hundreds of thousands of followers online, they've turned Musungi Geo Reserve into a symbol of successful environmental stewardship and a destination for sustainable tourism.
10: A key part of our community is being able to bring people here, and that's why the geotourism component is very important, because if a tree falls in Musungi, people will hear about it.
6: Raising awareness is fundamental for the sisters, and with momentum building, they see a real opportunity.
10: Now we have the unique chance to turn things around, to reverse the trend, because Filipinos are getting more aware, they're getting more concerned, they are feeling the effects of bad governance and bad land use planning. People are dying.
6: In Manila, the rain will keep falling. But whether it brings disaster or not is up to those in power to decide.
11: Look at this grand beauty. The Saftarjung tomb is nearly 300 years old. Tourism brings money into the local economy around places like this, but also heaps of waste. Globally, tourism generates an estimated 35 million tons of solid waste every year. That's nearly the weight of 9 million Asian elephants. So something's got to change.
12: Asian elephants, Bengal tigers, Indian leopards, and peacocks all roam the Muthumalai Tiger Reserve and attract a lot of tourists to Tamil Nadu. But as visitor numbers have grown, so too has the amount of waste left behind. Nestled in the buffer zone of the reserve, the small village of Masinagudi struggle to manage and recycle the growing amounts of garbage. So local residents took matters into their own hands.
13: Thank you. 2008 la nanga Masinagudi Natural Club register panni indha oorle perandu varandhanaala engalukku indha oora vandu sutthama vekkanumnu or concept epovume irundhathu nanga adikadi 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
12: The NGO is funded by the local government and a private company. Work begins at 7 a.m. Each morning, the manager assigns specific areas for the team to cover. The waste is collected and transported directly to a processing facility.
14: ஒரு நாளைக்கு நமக்கு வந்து குறஞ்சபட்சம் ஒரு 2 டன் 2.5 டன் குப்பை இதுக்குள்ள வருது எல்லா குப்பையும் சேர்த்துட்டு.
12: The waste is weighed and sorted into different categories, including various types of plastic, cardboard, paper, and other non-recyclable materials. Some of the waste gets a second life and is upcycled into new products. Organic waste is turned into natural compost without the use of chemicals. Plastics are compressed, baled, and stored, then repurposed for use as road construction materials. Twice a month, a team from neighboring Udaga Mandalam collects the sorted recyclables. The NGO's work has been welcomed by local residents.
15: 26 வருஷமா மசனங்குடியில் தான் இருக்கிற குப்பை எடுக்க யாரும் வர்றதில்லை. இப்போ 6 மாசமா என்ஜிஓ மூலமா வர்றாங்க. அதனால நல்லா இருக்கு, பக்கத்துல எல்லாம் சுகாதாரமா இருக்குது. இதுக்கு முன்னால ரோட்டில் தான் கொட்டிட்டு இருப்போம், மான் கரடி எல்லாம் வந்து சாப்பிடும். இப்போ வண்டி வர்றதுனால எங்களுக்கு எந்த பிரச்சனையும் இல்லை.
12: The village

0: Faced frequent human-wildlife conflict, a situation exacerbated by the piles of unmanaged waste. Bears regularly entered the village and occasionally elephants attacked people. Today, wildlife rarely ventures into the village. In just 6 months, the NGO has collected and processed nearly 70% of the village's waste. But the work is far from over. Efforts like these support local development, but also help protect the environment and the wildlife on which many local livelihoods depend.
1: Almost 10% of India's electricity comes from the sun, enough to power Delhi four times over. These days, solar panels are everywhere, on our rooftops, in the fields, and now even on water. The Indian government recently launched a scheme worth over 5,000 crores for floating solar projects. And in Germany, there's a special kind of floating solar. You haven't seen these before.
2: Out of the mist rise vertical floating solar panels, powerful enough to run an entire gravel plant. A pioneering innovation from Bavaria, Germany. What makes them so special? 2,600 modules aligned to catch not just midday sun, but also morning and evening light, front and back. That spreads electricity production more evenly across the day. Conventional systems peak at noon, often producing surplus power. The solar panels rest on the water, floating like boats.
3: Ein Segelboot hat oben das Segel, das ist das vergleichbar mit dem PV-Panel. Dann kommt der Rumpf, der Schwimmkörper, den haben wir auch. Und ins Wasser hängt ein Kiel.
2: Like sailboats, they tilt with the wind and yield when there's resistance. Normally, systems like this are anchored to the lake bed. Here, ropes stretch across the lake to hold the platforms. That makes installation cheaper.
3: Dadurch brauchen wir viel weniger Materialeinsatz, weil wir uns nicht gegen den Wind oder gegen den Schnee stemmen müssen, sondern wir geben nach.
2: The output is 2,000 megawatt hours a year, enough to cover 2/3 of the gravel pit's demand. Gravel plants with quarry lakes are ideal customers. Their energy needs are high. The lakes form through wet gravel mining, which reaches down to the groundwater. Bavaria is central. The state runs nearly a third of Germany's 2,600 sand and gravel pits, 249 of them with lakes. So how big is the potential? The International Energy Agency estimates that by 2030, global renewable energy capacity will double to 4,600 gigawatts. Solar energy will account for 78% of this, wind power for 19% and hydropower for 3%. Floating solar is gaining ground. Installed capacity has jumped from just 10 megawatts to 7,700 in recent years. Studies predict more growth by 2030. Another advantage, water cools the modules, boosting efficiency. And solar on water doesn't compete with farmland. That matters in regions short on space. China is pushing ahead. Several large plants have already been installed, even offshore. Floating solar is still rare in Germany, but for hundreds of gravel plants, it could open the door to a greener future.
1: That's some cool technology, but at some point, even this is going to need a repair, much like this watch that I have. It's been broken for a while, but after today's episode, I'm going to get this fixed. What about you? Is there anything that you're inspired to fix? Tell me. I will see you very soon. Until then, take care. Goodbye. Namaskar.

0: A Tuesday morning in New York, not a cloud in the sky. A few minutes later, the world is different and has never been the same again. 25 years after 9/11.
1: Were we successful after spending a few trillion dollars on the war on terror? And who's winning?
0: The day that changed the world. In 15 minutes. Conditions are becoming more extreme. Once again this summer, Europe was ablaze, pushing even the biggest firefighting aircraft to their limits. Now, Greece is turning to cutting-edge technology. Robot dogs, drones, satellites. Expensive toys or real game changers. Focus on Europe. In 90 minutes.

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4: Professors are receiving death threats and leaving the US.
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4: Journalist Can Dündar meets the intellectuals in exile.
7: Fascism did.
8: It really is an authoritarian takeover.
4: What fuels the fervor of the MAGA enthusiasts?
9: You can keep calling us fascist, Nazi. I could care less.
4: Can Dündar and Trump's America. Democracy under attack. 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
10: This is DW News, and these are our top stories. Iran said it attacked more than a dozen vessels trying to pass through the Strait of Hormuz on Wednesday. This occurred a day after the U.S. sank five Iranian oil tankers, which prompted Iran to fire ballistic missiles at Jordan. It is the biggest wave of attacks on shipping by both sides since the start of the war. Iran also announced the expansion of a no-go zone outside the strait. Oil prices have surged above $100 per barrel. A deadly fire has broken out aboard a ferry in the Philippines, near a tourist hotspot in the province of Palawan. The Coast Guard said at least five casualties have been brought to shore and that scores of people remain unaccounted for. Around 40 people have been rescued. Operations to put out the blaze and locate the missing are ongoing. Spain's government has declassified documents showing that the Spanish intelligence warned authorities in Ceuta of possible mass entries one day before the unprecedented arrival of migrants on the Spanish enclave. Intelligence services also told Moroccan intelligence about plans on social media to scale the border. The documents were released amid accusations the Spanish government has failed to give the full story of the migrant crossing in July.
4: They ask questions, they challenge, they expose.

0: Journalism is under threat from violence, censorship, financial pressure, and an aggressive surge in fake news.
1: Journalism gives us perspective. Understanding the world is something we do together, because together we see.

0: Across the United States, the AI boom is fueling a massive expansion of data centers. Now, supporters say they're counting on more tax revenues and more jobs, but people living near these centers are alarmed over land and water use, demand on the power grid, and the noise. U.S. President Trump has attacked the backlash against data centers, saying communities that oppose them will end up, quote, backwards and poor.
1: In Kentucky, Delcia Bear and her mother, Ida Huddleston, raise cattle on a farm that dates back to 1848.
2: How can you eat concrete? You can't do that.
3: Violating the land makes me feel sick at my heart.
1: Delcia is nearly blind because of an eye disease. A data center developer wanted to buy the land she owns with her 82-year-old mother. They refused to sell.
3: They offered us $26 million, and the money that they offered will not replace the 500 acres and everything that's on it. We've lived such a good life that there is nothing that $26 million could buy that we don't already have.
1: Local officials see the proposed data center as an opportunity. Tyler McHugh is Maysville-Mason County's Economic Development Director.
4: And a project of this size means that our local schools would get 3% of that overall extra usage, which essentially doubles their budget.
1: The developer has also promised to help finance a new $80 million water treatment facility. And the location offers something data centers urgently need.
4: It comes down to the availability of power for our Spurlock Power Station, about 2 miles north of here.
1: Across the United States, communities are confronting the same question as the country races to build the infrastructure needed for artificial intelligence. AI requires enormous computing power, and data centers require enormous amounts of electricity and cooling.
5: So with electricity in particular, these are large megawatt or sometimes gigawatt facilities.
1: In Covita County, Georgia, Robin Angus is fighting another proposed data center development.
6: We love this place because of the land, the rural setting for our girls. They love playing in the woods. They're outside all the time.
1: Robin and her family moved here, believing the rural land around them was protected. Then, plans for a massive data center campus arrived almost at their doorstep. Robin joined neighbors opposing the rezoning.
6: They're all hyperscale. They're not just one building, one data center, they're campuses. And we know of five right now.
1: Now Robin is making her case before the Coweta County Commissioners.
7: More than 400 acres of residential property touch this site, and nearby schools serve roughly 1,000 children.
1: We asked commissioners who supported the project to explain their position. They declined.
8: Well, I'm not going to talk on that.
1: The conflict is increasingly political. Delcia says she voted for Donald Trump twice, but she strongly opposes his support for the industry.
9: If data centers are really that great and there's really no danger, I challenge him to put one on Mar-a-Lago, his favorite place on Earth. And if he won't do it, then he's a hypocrite, I think he is.
1: President Trump argues data centers bring jobs.
10: You have the communities that really want the data centers. And frankly, those are the smart communities because it means tremendous numbers of jobs.
1: Democratic Congresswoman Alexandria Ocasio-Cortez argues communities are paying an environmental price.
11: I have a jar right here. This is the current drinking water in Morgan County, Georgia, right after a data center was constructed. The Meta data center was constructed.
1: Officials say the cause of the contamination is under investigation. Back in Kentucky, Delcia and Ida's decision not to sell has struck a nerve far beyond their farm.
9: Must be 30.

0: 40 and maybe more letters and cards like this one have come in the mail to me and my mother. I'm telling you that normal people really do care about their food, their water, and their air, and that they want something left for their next generation.
1: And then, just as we finish this story, the news comes in from Georgia. Coweta County commissioners have voted against Project Oak.
2: I feel amazing. I'm speechless. Like, we went into this unsure how we would come out, and it's just the most amazing news that we could have asked for.
1: Across America, hundreds more data centers are planned, and resistance is growing. For communities like Robin's, it shows that speaking up can make a difference.
3: And joining me now is Dr. Stephanie Hare. She's a researcher and author focused on technology and politics. Her first book, Technology is Not Neutral, A Short Guide to Technology Ethics, was named a Financial Times Best Technology Book of Summer 2022. She joins me now from London. Dr. Hare, it's good to have you with us. You know, we have spent years, it seems, talking about what AI can do. Are we only now beginning to understand what AI actually costs in terms of land, energy, and resources?
4: Not even. We're just getting a glimpse of it. But right now, so much of the information that we need to truly understand the cost of AI is still being kept from the public. So that could be anything from the actual cost of running models. For a long time, we've been having people being pressured to use AI at work, except that once people have to start paying the actual full cost of those lovely models from OpenAI or Anthropic, they realize it's really expensive, which is why you're seeing a move to cheaper models, open source models, and even models from China, despite potential security risks. So things like data centers are another type of cost, which is the land, how much energy they're using. That energy is largely drawn on fossil fuels, so there's an environmental cost as well as just a financial cost. Of course, water, because they have to be cooled. So there's costs for all of this, as well as health costs.
3: You know, what is striking is that criticism of data center expansion is coming from both Republicans and Democrats in the United States. I mean, this seems to be a rare issue that bridges the political divide in polarized political America.
4: It's true. They say that AI was going to usher in a new age, and I don't think anyone thought it would usher in an age of bipartisanship. It's wonderful. But at the same time, not. Because if you've got people with such opposing views able to come together, it means it's really serious. And in this case, I think AI data centers are physical symbols for a lot of things. So we've had people being told that we're going to see major job losses, particularly white-collar job losses. That scares people. And the data centers are the infrastructure that underpin those potential job losses. Mm-hmm. So it's a symbol that everybody can get behind. Everyone around the world is worried about things like the price of utilities and energy going up. The environmental implications of AI are not great in a world of climate change. We've just had one of the hottest summers on record. And because of El Nino, we'll have an even hotter one next year. So people are looking at AI and saying, right now, we ordinary people don't really see the benefit of that. It's great for Elon Musk and Sam Altman and Dario Amodè of the big tech companies in the United States, but it's not so great for everybody else yet. Yeah. You know, show us the value proposition.
3: Yeah, you know, my relatives in the United States, when I talk to them, they're always complaining about their power bill, and they say it's because of these data centers that are just sucking up, you know, all of the power from the power grid. In your opinion, has there been any good faith effort by AI companies to show understanding for the concerns of residents? And why not offer monetary compensation if these data centers are so vital to the future of AI?
4: So some of the companies have tried to act in good faith, but I think the problem is that after 20-something years of social media companies constantly lying about the harms that were being done to people's attention, intelligence, and children, and mental health, they don't have a lot of trust, right? And we also saw that a lot of the big companies like Microsoft or Google that you might think were doing quite well on their net zero targets to try to reach more sustainable technology, they threw all that out the window to go really big on AI. Mm-hmm. So it's more that no one believes them and no one trusts them. And there's also the really big thing, which is that these companies refuse to make public what their energy and water consumption is. They could do that at any time and they choose not to. So it's a bit of a quid pro quo. If you want,
3: how do they get away with that? Dr. Hare, how do they get away with that, though, of keeping these figures secret?
4: Well, it's not a legal requirement at the moment for them to have to show it. So that's why when we talk about regulation being a dirty word in the United States, this is what we mean. Unless you regulate that kind of transparency, these companies can say that that's proprietary information and that they need to keep it secret to be competitive. The problem is that we know there's another way to get that information. The water companies, the utility companies, they all know. And the U.S. government, of course, knows, because there's no way that they are not keeping an eye on how water tables are doing or energy, because those fall under the remit of national security.
3: Let's kind of broaden this out a little bit. I know that the United States wants to lead the global AI race. Could local opposition to data centers, could it become a serious obstacle to that goal?
4: If it were to succeed, I don't actually think it will. I think what's going to have to happen is the United States will have to work out some sort of strategy whereby we put these data centers in places where people don't mind, so you don't get the not in my backyard thing, and we can still keep going ahead. China, it is true, which is the other big AI superpower, doesn't have this kind of blowback. Now, they also don't have the same sorts of regulations for the environment. It's not a democracy. It's an authoritarian regime, et cetera. They could do whatever they want. That's a command economy in a communist state. So very, very different political structures in the two big AI superpowers. Then, of course, you've got everybody here in Europe who wants to make sure that they're keeping up with AI. But we're at ground zero for climate change here. Right. So lots of countries in Europe already are having droughts, already some of the highest energy is because of the Russia attack and war in Ukraine. So again, the calculus is different for each country.
3: Okay, Dr. Stephanie Hare, unfortunately, we're out of time, but fascinating talking with you. And I have a feeling we will be talking again. As you said, this is just the beginning. Thank you very much.
4: Indeed. Thank you.
5: Hello, guys. 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

0: This is the story of the deadliest terrorist attacks in modern history, watched live on televisions around the world. On the morning of September 11th, 2001, four airplanes were hijacked and turned into missiles, striking at the heart of the United States. The Twin Towers of the World Trade Center, a symbol of capitalism, just as employees arrived for work. And the Pentagon, the heart of U.S. military power in Washington. Never before has America been attacked so violently.
1: I started calling my sources. Were we under more attack? Were there more planes coming? No one knew.
2: When the plane hit the Pentagon, our reaction was, where is the next one going?
0: This film recounts those unfathomable acts of terrorism minute by minute through the accounts of the men and women at the heart of the events. In the planes.
3: The cockpit's not answering. Somebody's stabbed in business class.
0: And the control towers.
4: Can you hear me? Amy? Can you hear me, Amy?
5: I told the Newark Tower controllers, be prepared for anything. There's more than one aircraft. We are under attack.
0: At the heart of political power.
6: I was sitting across the table from the president's CIA briefer. And I said, is something else going to happen? And he goes, yes.
7: Finally, I said, tell him I'm with the president, and that's the safest place to be in the world right now. And she said, is it really? I said, you know, actually, I don't know that.
0: Alongside the rescue workers.
8: As the firefighters came in, they knew they were going to the most dangerous fire of their lives.
0: But especially the journalists on the ground who enabled the world to watch live as the unthinkable unfolded and the iconic towers of New York City collapsed.
9: Good Lord. There are no words.
10: And then all of a sudden you catch up to the masses and, you know, that big swirl of smoke is following you.
0: And those behind the scenes in newsrooms across the United States.
11: When I walked into the newsroom, it was chaos. Everyone had two phones in their ears. People were running back and forth. People were yelling, shouting.
12: That was a moment when there was almost a universal gasp in the newsroom, because that was the moment everyone was really concerned with what is going on.
0: And in France.
13: It looks like a scene from a movie.
0: The heads of the CIA and FBI reflect on the errors which allowed the terrorists to succeed in their attack.
2: The CIA director wrote a memoir, and one of the chapters is called Missed Opportunities.
0: Some questions still remain unanswered.
14: There were some other people keeping us in the dark. If we don't know the truth, 9/11 will be just a day to remember, not a day to learn from.
0: September 11th, the day the world changed forever. Tuesday, September 11th, 2001, was a beautiful, sunny day in New York City.
15: Temperatures rising to 82 degrees today. Sunshine this morning, some clouds this afternoon.
16: I remember just what a beautiful day it was, and I remember what a blue sky it was.
7: In New York and in Washington, it was one of those first days where the heat of the summer feels like it's going away.
0: It began as an uneventful news day. The headlines were dominated by the return of the 90s basketball legend, Michael Jordan.
17: That's the last image.
18: Big story of the day, Michael Jordan coming back.
19: Other than that, it's kind of quiet around the country. We like quiet. It's quiet. It's too quiet.
0: President George W. Bush, in office since January of that year, was not in Washington. He was in Florida with a group of journalists to promote his government's new reading program. Gordon Jandro was the assistant press secretary for the White House.
6: We started 9/11 with a motorcade to a golf course because the president was going to go for a jog. It was actually a very light and casual morning. Everyone was in a good mood.
0: The president had invited Richard Kiel, a journalist and former college athlete, to join him on his jog.
7: I was in the press pool covering him, I'd been instructed to show up, not in my work clothes, but in running gear. I handed somebody my cup of coffee and my notebook, and we ran about 2 miles together, as I recall, before finishing up kind of back where he had come through the first time. It was a normal day.
20: Thank you, Strip.
0: In New York City, Michael McCormick, head of U.S. Air Traffic Control, was starting his shift.
5: The skies were absolutely clear blue, not a cloud in the sky, which is magic to an air traffic controller, because that means the air traffic control system is going to operate at its peak and not going to be impacted by weather conditions.
0: 6:45 a.m. At Boston Airport, Mohammed Atta and Abdulaziz Al-Omari joined the two brothers, Walid and Wail Al-Shehri, along with Satam Al-Sudani.

0: Tsukami to check in to American Airlines Flight 11, bound for Los Angeles. Three of them were flagged by the aviation security screening system, and their luggage held until they boarded the plane. At the time, the main concern was that bombs could be concealed in luggage. The hijackers passed through security and headed for Gate 32 in Terminal B. At 7:10 a.m., 400 meters away, five men arrived to check in for United Airlines Flight 175, destination Los Angeles. They appeared uneasy and confused, unable to answer routine security questions clearly. The security procedures in place at the time allowed only a simple luggage inspection, which revealed nothing. The five men made their way to Terminal C to board their flight. Washington Airport, minutes later. Khalid Al-Midhar and Nawaf Al-Hazmi arrived to check in for American Airlines Flight 77. Both men were known to the CIA for their links to Al-Qaeda, but the information wasn't passed on to the Civil Aviation Security. The two were joined by three accomplices, and the five terrorists boarded the plane bound for Los Angeles. Between 7 and 7:40 a.m. at Newark Airport near New York, four other terrorists arrived at the check-in desk for United Airlines Flight 93 to San Francisco. One of them was put through additional screening, and his luggage was searched for explosives before it was loaded into the cargo hold. That morning, more than half of the 19 terrorists raised suspicions with security, but no one connected the dots. Not a single one was prevented from boarding. Most of the men took their seats in business and first class, as close as possible to the cockpits on all four aircraft. At 7:59, American Airlines Flight 11 took off from Boston. 15 minutes later, United Airlines Flight 175 taxied on to the runway. At 8:18, Betty Ong, a 45-year-old flight attendant on board American Airlines Flight 11, picked up a phone at the rear of the aircraft and called the American Airlines Reservation Center.
1: Okay, my name is Betty Ong. I'm number 3 on Flight 11.
2: Okay.
1: And the cockpit is not answering the phone. And there's somebody staffed in business class, and we can't breathe in business class. Somebody's got mace or something.
2: Can you describe the person that you said someone is what in business class?
1: I'm sitting in the back. Somebody's coming back from business. If you can hold on for 1 second, sure. They're coming back. Okay, we can't even get into the cockpit. We don't know who's up there.
0: 2 minutes later, American Airlines Flight 77 took off from Washington and headed west to Los Angeles. On board AA Flight 11, the terrorists had taken control. From the cockpit, Mohammed Atta thought he was addressing the passengers, but he pressed the wrong button, and his announcement went out to Boston Air Traffic Control.
3: Is that American 11 trying to call?
4: Buddy, we have some planes, just stay quiet and you'll be okay. We're returning to the airport.
3: And who's trying to call me here? American 11, are you trying to call?
4: Nobody move. Everything will be okay. If you try to make any move, you'll danger yourself and the airplane. Just stay quiet.
0: The situation was now clear. American Airlines Flight 11 had been hijacked.
5: 8:40 in the morning, my direct phone line rang. It was the operations manager at New York Center, and he was calling to inform me the hijackers had turned off the transponder.
0: Without its transponder, the aircraft remained visible on radar, but gave no information on its altitude or identification. Air traffic controllers saw it change course and assumed they were dealing with a hostage situation.
5: At the time, I was thinking that if in fact there was a bomb

0: bomb on board the aircraft. Perhaps it had exploded. That's why we lost radio communications, and that's why we lost a transponder.
1: 8:42. United Airlines Flight 93 taxied onto the runway at Newark Airport, around 40 minutes behind schedule.

0: Amy Sweeney, a flight attendant, also got hold of a phone and described what was happening on board to the American Airlines Service Center.
1: Window and tell us where you are. Do you recognize anything?
2: I see water, buildings. We're flying low. We're flying very, very low.
3: Then we heard a loud noise of a plane coming overhead. And then I saw this commercial airliner. And I told my firefighters to go to the World Trade Center. And then I had to give a message on the radio.
4: Go to the Trade Center.
3: So I was asking for 100 firefighters to come even before I got there. When we arrived, I saw smoke and flames coming from the top of the building. And I knew that thousands of people were above the impact zone and within the building. As the firefighters came in, they knew they were going to the most dangerous fire of their lives. The elevators weren't working. They were damaged by the impact of the plane. So that meant that the firefighters had to climb the narrow stairs. As they were going up, people were coming down. And they told people, don't stop. Keep going. You can make it out of here. People were calm. They weren't pushing. They weren't running. The plan was simple. Evacuate the building, regroup on the upper floors, and rescue those that can't get out.
0: Carrying 30 kilos of equipment each, the firefighters began to climb the 90 floors between them and the impact site. Thousands of people witnessed the crash and quickly alerted the media. Marcy McGinnis was senior vice president of news coverage at CBS at the time.
5: I was in a cab on the way to work, and I got a telephone call from the wife of one of our producers who lived downtown. And she said to me, a plane just hit the World Trade Center and it's on fire. So of course I thought it was an accident, but still, it's a big story. The morning news was still on the air, so I called there. I said to the morning show, stay on the air, report this story.
0: Just 3 minutes after the crash, CNN was the first network to switch to breaking news coverage.
6: This just in, a plane has crashed into one of the towers.
0: 3 minutes later, CBS followed.
7: Here in New York, I'm Bryant Gumbel. We understand that there has been a plane has crashed into the World Trade Center. We don't know anything more than that. We don't know if it was a commercial aircraft.
0: But no one fully understood what was happening. Meanwhile, in Florida, journalist Richard Kiel was traveling with President George W. Bush on the way to an elementary school in Sarasota.
8: I had time to call a very dear friend of mine, and his voice was not normal. And I said, what's going on? And he said, a plane just hit the World Trade Center. And my first thought was, you know, pilot error. The Secret Service agent had left his radio open, and we heard there was an urgent call for the president from Condoleezza Rice in the White House. That usually didn't happen either. But that was confirmation that something was going on.
0: At the time, the leading theory was that it had been an accident. Network television had previously covered live events from all over the world, such as royal weddings or the first steps on the moon.
9: Never dreamed that the first step on the moon would be visible on television.
10: It's one small step for man,
0: But never before had global audiences witnessed a tragedy of this magnitude unfold in real time. The images of the first plane crashing into the symbolic World Trade Center were picked up by media outlets around

0: the world.
1: Unknown World Trade Center.
2: ¿Qué fue lo que ocurrió? ¿Cómo fue que este...?
3: 現在私, 貿易 Center ビルから 1 キロほど北にあります.
0: In France. It was 3 p.m. local time when France 2's new young presenter of the 8 p.m. news, David Pujada, saw the footage.
4: Voilà, je pense plus à un accident.
5: I just assumed it was an accident. A few seconds later, we learn it's a passenger plane, so that changes everything completely. We realized it was a major disaster, a huge catastrophe. So at that point, we decide to break into programming, as we say, and to go on air.
0: He went on air. But not until the drama series Commissaire Sommaire ended, 30 minutes later. At that moment, no one had any idea that the United States was about to suffer the worst terrorist attack in its history. Less than 30 minutes after the first plane crashed, journalists were descending on the World Trade Center in Lower Manhattan, including Christine Hawney Dare Bryan, a young journalist with the Washington Post.
6: My job was something, you know, planes, trains, automobiles, crashes, disasters, I ran to it. And I had the police tag so that I could get behind any kind of police lines. And then they said on the radio that the World Trade Center had been hit by a plane. I have to get the story. Do I have my pens? Do I have my notebook? The F train stopped and I could see, like, in the distance, the smoke.
0: Television news crews were also on the scene. Kristen Shaughnessy was a reporter for the local channel NY1.
7: We were at a school in Brooklyn covering primary day for the mayor's race, and we got a call saying that their plane had hit a tower, and then we realized it was much more serious. We heard that on the radio, and the crowds had already started gathering in the street. We went over the Manhattan Bridge. The Brooklyn Bridge was crowded, it was full of people, and there was a fire truck who was headed that way. The bridge was shut down, but they said, "Follow us." So it was the fire truck and our live news van. And we stopped right around City Hall, and I just ran over to the towers.
0: Everyone rushed towards the World Trade Center, but the tragedy had only just begun. In the New York Air Traffic Control Room, another alert had just come in.
8: The controller behind me said, "I have another one." And we started tracking United 175. Then the aircraft started to turn back to New York on its own. Clues to that controller that another hijack was in progress. So we immediately started tracking United 175 to the World Trade Center. We told the Newark Tower controllers, be prepared for anything.
0: Inside the North Tower of the World Trade Center, Fire Chief Joe Pfeiffer and his men were coordinating the rescue.
9: I was in the North Tower of the World Trade Center in the lobby. And then at 9:03, we heard another loud roar of a jet coming overhead. And then we heard the impact.
0: 9:03. A plane had just crashed into the South Tower. The crash was filmed and broadcast live around the world.
9: Now think about this. We have two 110-story high-rise buildings on fire. We had to make a decision what to do. We got together in a circle. It looked like a football huddle. And we made a decision. Some of us would stay with me in the North Tower. Others would go to the South Tower. At this point, we have 20,000 people who were in their greatest moment of need.
10: You could see heads popping out of windows right beneath where that big gaping hole is. So there appeared to be people alive right below where the crash point was.
9: What we were asking for is for almost 1,000 firefighters to come, about half the working amount of firefighters in the city. The largest event that FDNY has ever been at.
0: Reporters Kristen Shaughnessy and Christine Hawney Dare Bryan had arrived at the base of the towers, to horror.

0: I arrive at the foot of the World Trade Center and I look up and I see these jumpers jumping from the tower.
1: I can still hear the sound. And you can see it in your mind. If you close your eyes, it just kind of comes back.
2: And actually, over the entrance of the World Trade Center was a plexiglass awning. And we would hear this loud bang. And we knew that was a life, because of the flames. They either were pushed out the window by the fire itself, or made a choice, should I get burned to death or do I jump? And every sound was heartbreaking. I grabbed the microphone for the building and I pressed the microphone and said, the firefighters are coming. If you can, hold on.
1: It was something that I chose that day not to report on because there were so many people who were frantic for their families. And you understood the desperation. I think that's what it really helped you to do when you saw that. You understood how hot it must be, how desperate they must feel, how they couldn't get down, how trapped they felt. And that showed the enormity of the situation. And then it was just, what do you relay, what do you not relay?
3: She became separated from her cameraman, and the phone networks were overloaded. To report from the ground, Kristen Shaughnessy had to think on her feet.
1: All the communication was shut down. So there was a payphone that was at a corner, not far away at all. And I used that payphone and I made a call to New York One, and that's when they put me on live.
4: Kristen, at this point, how close are you able to get to the World Trade Center towers themselves?
5: I'm actually maybe 2 blocks away, believe it or not. As I'm looking up, I'm just watching the building burn right from where I am, and it's the incredible sight. It looks like probably 6 to 8 floors are burning, and just, the smoke continues, and I'm not sure which tower.
3: Behind the scenes in television control rooms, the people responsible for what goes on air, like Marcy McGinnis, had to decide what to filter for broadcast.
6: When we saw images of people jumping out of the building and so forth, when it was happening right away, we're watching it live with everyone else. Later on, we'd made the decision not to show people jumping from the building. We can say what was going on without being too graphic.
7: Chaos reigned throughout New York City during the morning hours, Tuesday morning.
3: Panic was mounting. The major American networks brought out their star presenters, Tom Brokaw on NBC, Peter Jennings on ABC, Aaron Brown on CNN, and Dan Rather on CBS. Seasoned journalists whose faces were familiar to American viewers.
7: On American soil since the Japanese sneak attack bombing of Pearl Harbor.
6: It's so important to put Dan Rather on the air because he was the face of CBS News. He's the most experienced anchor in the business, calming force in the midst of chaos.
3: Barbie Zelizer is a professor of journalism and has studied the media coverage of 9/11.
8: The positioning of these recognized, very authoritative, very well-known journalistic figures is a signal that this event is extraordinarily important. They're going to take us through the difficult part, they're going to reassure us along the way, and they're going to get us to a place somehow where we can feel more composed, safer, more intact, right, than we might feel at the beginning of the coverage.
3: In 2001, the internet was still in its infancy. There was no social media, and websites were still very limited.
9: Back then in 2001, everyone was relying on a dial-up modem, which makes that horrible screeching sound. And you had to be patient. You had to wait for

0: for the web page to load. It was indeed very slow, frustratingly slow. Web blogs had begun to kind of emerge a year or two earlier, gradually gaining popularity. It was a space where people could share their own views, their own opinions, links to other, which invited that kind of dialogue, but very little happening in real time.
1: Desperate for real-time information, people flocked to the internet. The sheer volume of connections strained the network.
0: Because you have people mainly in offices who, of course, didn't have access to television or to radio. They went online directly to the main websites, so the New York Times, Washington Post. They had millions of people all clicking on websites at the same time. And not surprisingly, with that kind of congestion, one by one they collapsed. When people couldn't gain access to the main websites, a lot of people started looking further west. Go to the LA Times website, which was able to kind of stay up that much longer. When it eventually went down, they went international. There, the number one website was the BBC. And that too eventually collapsed under this kind of pressure.
1: Meanwhile, President Bush was only aware of the first plane crash. He still believed it was an accident. As he sat on the stage at the primary school in Florida, his advisor, Andrew Card, approached and whispered in his ear. A second plane hit the second tower. America is under attack. An image that will go down in history.
2: When Andy Card whispered into the president's ear, I was in the back of the classroom with the press pool. You could definitely see on his face the seriousness of the situation.
3: Everybody was looking at the president, and he did a remarkable job of maintaining his composure.
2: He didn't need to frighten the children, nor, while the television cameras were rolling, did he need to look like he was in a moment of panic.
1: The only information President Bush had was what was shown on TV. Even so, a public address was arranged on site.
4: President Bush is speaking.
5: Today, we've had a national tragedy. Two airplanes have crashed into the World Trade Center in an apparent terrorist attack on our country.
1: President Bush's motorcade rushed off to the airport.
2: The President of the United States is always a target, no matter what. And on 9/11, the fear of an attack on the president increased substantially.
3: It was a very unusual motorcade. We were going very fast. I felt like the van was about to go up on two wheels as we were going around turns.
2: But it was very tense. Flight attendants came through the cabin and said, "Everyone, this is going to be quite the takeoff. Please sit down and fasten your seatbelts."
3: And I happened to be the last person going up the back steps of the plane, and I was barely in my seat before, and the engines were roaring.
2: I distinctly remember on takeoff, we rocketed off.
3: What was very clearly an unusually steep angle, the objective at that moment was to get us to 10,000 feet altitude as quickly as possible, because that was the maximum range of a surface-to-air or shoulder-fired missile that could have been aimed at the aircraft.
1: Once on board Air Force One, it was difficult to get a good read on what was happening on the ground.
2: The president and the senior staff were trying to communicate back with the White House and the Pentagon. Phone calls kept on dropping. It was very difficult to get information. There was also no satellite TV on board at the time. We'd pick up one channel and they'd go pick up another. It was a very, primitive compared to today's standards. Secret Service to tell the president, "Do not know enough for you to safely return to the White House." And President Bush was very upset about that. President Bush thought it was very important to go back to the White House and for the American people. He allowed the Secret Service and the military office to make the decision and to come up with a plan.
3: I remember talking to a Secret Service agent, and I said,

0: long can we be up here? And he said, days if necessary, because they have the capability, obviously, to do aerial refueling of that aircraft.
1: The president, safe in the skies, had no idea how much worse things were about to get. Air traffic controllers had another rogue plane on their hands. This time, it was American Airlines Flight 77.
2: The controller from Washington Dulles Air Traffic said an aircraft doesn't have its transponder on, as a commercial aircraft would be.
1: Like the other hijacked planes, AA Flight 77 switched off its transponder and made a 180-degree turn, leaving air traffic controllers powerless as they watched it hurtle towards Washington.
2: Then that controller started a countdown. 10 miles from the White House, 9 miles from the White House, all the way down to 1 mile from the White House. And then she said, it's turning away. And the aircraft made a sweeping right turn away from the White House. And I thought, that's probably normal because the White House from the air is a very small building. So it would take extraordinary flying to be able to actually hit the White House with an aircraft. But the aircraft continued its right turn around it, continued to loop around.
1: It was 9:37 when American Airlines Flight 77 crashed into the Pentagon, the symbol of U.S. military power. Air traffic controllers were in shock. FAA manager Michael McCormick decided to replace the team on duty.
2: The controllers involved were pulled from their operational position because I knew that this is a significant event for them. Very emotional, very impactful.
1: Faced with a pattern of aircraft being used as missiles, aviation safety authorities decided to take unprecedented measures.
2: It was about 9:40 in the morning is when the FAA air traffic control shut down all the airspace across the United States. And all the aircraft had to land at the closest location, not where they wanted to go. Of course, you would have pilots who would question that because that's not what they prefer to do. So in many cases, U.S. military aircraft had to intercept on aircraft that were not as compliant as we would like them to be.
1: More than 4,500 aircraft were still in American airspace. They all received the same message.
2: Lock the door to the cockpit. Hijacks are in progress. Maintain the highest level of security. So between sending out that message to all the airborne aircraft and having the military aircraft actually intercepting and escorting aircraft to their destination really mitigated a lot of that risk.
1: In Washington, panic broke out after the plane crash at the Pentagon. Linda Roth was a producer at CNN who was trying to make her way to the newsroom in the U.S. Capitol.
3: The CNN offices in Washington, D.C. are in the same building as many federal agencies. When I arrived at the building, people were streaming, running out the other way. There were shoes left on the sidewalk. People were running so fast away from the Capitol, they ran out of their shoes. And when I walked into the newsroom, it was chaos. People were yelling, shouting. Everyone had several phones to their ears. People were shouting directions at each other. At first, it was very unclear what was happening.
1: At the offices of the Washington Post, the executive editor, Leonard Downey, sent his reporters to cover the Pentagon story in a city which was in the grip of chaos. He made a radical decision to ensure newspaper employees' safety.
4: The streets were full of cars and very difficult, so he had our first photographer had to abandon his car and walk. People all around the city thought that other things were on fire. Could it be the White House? Could it be the Capitol? But at that point, around town, it was chaos. The White House, essential people, including the vice president, went down into a bunker. It would only hold a few people. So people were pouring out of the White House. People were pouring out of the Capitol, not knowing where they would go. Representatives, staff members, and so on. It was complete chaos in addition to the traffic jams. And there were soldiers that had been put into one of the government office buildings in case they were needed in the streets. What we decided we would do is shut the building down. Nobody could leave, nobody could come in, so we could get our work done, if it was possible, if we weren't. Because we were worried about could there be a gas attack or something like that. What changed then was the fear in the town. Were there going to be more attacks?
1: Amid utter confusion and numerous rumors, journalists went back to the basics.
3: It was so important to have people just say what they were seeing, right? Because the facts were so unknown.
5: We also have reports now, a large fire at the Pentagon, and we can't tell you at this moment whether that fire is inside the Pentagon building itself or on the ground to the Pentagon.
3: The eyewitness accounts of people, and just as a journalist, sticking to this is what I see in front of me without explaining what it was.
1: David Enzer was a CNN journalist specializing in international security. On that day, his focus was reporting the day's events. In the chaos, he and other journalists stuck to reporting what they saw or what eyewitnesses had seen. The facts and nothing but the facts.
6: Of smoke coming from that area. I can't.
7: It's impossible for me to say from this side of the building whether the building itself or exactly what caused this. I did not hear an explosion.
8: I was in a car, and then I realized we had a big story on our hands. So I started to head back to the Washington Bureau. Soon after I got there, my producer and I got a call from somebody we knew who said, my wife was an eyewitness to a plane hitting the Pentagon. And we said, oh, please, let's get her on the air.
9: I have on the telephone with me Barbara, who is the wife of a friend of mine and who is an eyewitness to exactly what happened at the Pentagon.
10: The commercial plane that came in and was coming too fast, too low, and we just saw the fire.
9: How large was the explosion?
10: It was large.
1: Across the globe, journalists, like everyone else, witnessed the attacks on an unprecedented scale.
11: Regardez ces fumées, un événement impensable.
12: When you see two planes, it's already a very emotional moment because it looks like a scene from a film, unreal. But when you hear a third plane has crashed into the Pentagon,
13: une confirmation officielle, c'est bien un avion qui s'est écrasé sur le Pentagone. Même
14: là, vous vous dites.
12: At that point, you're thinking, what is going on here? Will there be a fourth, a fifth, a sixth, a seventh? It takes on a whole new dimension.
1: Less than an hour passed between the first plane crash and the attack on the Pentagon. It was no longer considered an accident, but a coordinated attack against the United States. Journalists were witnessing one of the most significant events of their careers.
15: Not that long later, the Pentagon. And I can just remember my stomach sort of almost turning over, thinking, what is going on? The attack on America is something that just we haven't seen since, you know, Pearl Harbor kind of days. So we were all very aware that we were in the middle of probably the biggest story of our century. The newsroom at our moment was a combination of fear and determination to cover the story.

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0: 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Starts October 7th on DW. East Asia, the world's most important economic region. Japan is preparing for conflict. South Korea is arming itself. Taiwan is fortifying its defenses. Former enemies are now allies as China tests the boundaries. How strong is this new alliance given the history of mistrust? And what role does the US play? Old enmities, new friendships. Watch the full story on YouTube.
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0: East Germany fell, the ruling Communist Party's wealth surfaced, and some were determined to hold on to it.
3: Da sind drei Leute bei uns auf die Idee gekommen, dass man doch irgendwo eine Reserve anlegen muss.
0: How do you stash away billions? The deeper you dig, the darker it gets.
4: Langnitschke ist aus dem Hotel raus, und da kam ein Fiat Uno und...
0: The mystery of the missing billions. 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
5: This is DW News, and these are our top stories. Iran said it attacked more than a dozen vessels trying to pass through the Strait of Hormuz on Wednesday. This occurred a day after the US sank five Iranian oil tankers, which prompted Iran to fire ballistic missiles at Jordan. It is the biggest wave of attacks on shipping by both sides since the start of the war. Iran also announced the expansion of a no-go zone outside the strait. Oil prices have surged above $100 per barrel. A deadly fire has broken out aboard a ferry in the Philippines near a tourist hotspot in the province of Palawan. The Coast Guard said at least five casualties have been brought to shore, and that scores of people remain unaccounted for. Around 40 people have been rescued. Operations to put out the blaze and locate the missing are ongoing. Spain's government has declassified documents showing that the Spanish intelligence warned authorities in Ceuta of possible mass entries one day before the unprecedented arrival of migrants on the Spanish enclave. Intelligence services also told Moroccan intelligence about plans on social media to scale the border. The documents were released amid accusations the Spanish government has failed to give the full story of the migrant crossing in July.
6: A dangerous new escalation in the Middle East as Yemen's Houthi rebels, allies of Tehran, step up their attacks. Are they trying to open a new front in the Iran war? Also coming up on the day, the growing competition on Earth to control outer space. A summit in Europe aims to promote global cooperation in the final frontier, but could those efforts disappear into a black hole?

0: I'm Brent Goff in Berlin. To our viewers watching on PBS in the United States, streaming on YouTube, and to all of you around the world, welcome. We begin the day with yet another military escalation in the Middle East. At its center is not the U.S. or Iran, but instead Yemen's Houthi rebels. The group, which is aligned with Iran, launched its heaviest attack in years on Saudi Arabia on Tuesday. Saudi authorities say more than 70 people were injured and several oil facilities were set ablaze by a wave of missiles and drones. They report that civilian and economic facilities were hit in four cities in the south of the country. Saudi Arabia responded with dozens of airstrikes on Yemen. With the flare-up in hostilities, it comes just days after the Houthis launched a push to seize territory near the Bab el-Mandeb Strait. The strait has become an increasingly important route for Saudi oil since Iran blockaded the Strait of Hormuz. Well, could these latest escalations plunge Yemen back into a full-blown war? What role does Saudi Arabia have to play? And with the war in Iran still unresolved, what could it mean for the wider region? I want to pull in now Bahram Shaban. He's a political analyst with the Royal United Services Institute. His work focuses on Yemen and the Gulf. Bahram, it's good to have you on the program. What do you make of the events of recent days? I mean, why are we seeing the fighting in Yemen intensify again?
1: Yeah, thanks, Brent. And as you said, things are spiraling out of control. We are now in, if you'd like to say, a new phase that technically it looks like the ceasefire or the pause in the Yemen conflict that started in 2022 is on its way to end. We saw an escalation starting with the escalation in rhetoric by the Houthis starting from July. And then they started by small skirmishes and them striking targets inside Saudi Arabia. August then was another round of small but very important and significant escalation regarding attacking military, the Yemeni government military posts in the eastern part of Yemen. Mm-hmm. And then we saw a new and unprecedented escalation, this time and a ground offensive by the Houthis, attempting to reach to the Bab el-Mandeb Strait and reaching to the west coast of Yemen, trying to seize more territory. So very important updates, a very significant escalation that it looks like the, if you like to call it the ceasefire, the pause to the conflict, it looks like it's on its way to end.
0: You know, you say we're in a new phase of this conflict. Are the Houthis, are they trying to open some kind of second front in the Iran war? Are there any indications that their actions are somehow coordinated with Iran?
1: My assessment is yes. So if I would put the Iran conflict in two phases, the first phase was before the funeral of the supreme leader of Iran. We know a Houthi delegation went into Iran, but on their way back, they insisted on using an Iranian aircraft in violation to the embargo to use the Yemen airspace. That led to quite a high tension between them and the Yemeni government, and of course with Saudi Arabia. And then they immediately started and these series of escalations that I just laid out to you, mm-hmm. following the funeral. So if you have two phases, it looks like the Houthis were prepping themselves for the second phase when the IRGC need them the most. It is very beneficial for the IRGC and for Iran while they're negotiating this memorandum of understanding with the Trump administration to tell them, basically, you know, those guys also are troubling you and giving you a hard time at the Red Sea. We can also help you. We can also assist you with that. So you're going to get a better deal when you sign this memorandum of understanding. You're not just getting the Strait of Hormuz, but you're also getting the Bab el-Mandeb Strait.
0: If I'm reading you correctly, it sounds like the Trump administration, Trump's war against Iran, this has emboldened the actions that we are seeing from the Houthis now.
1: Yeah, I mean, Iran, I think, sorry, the Trump administration started something that I think he didn't appreciate the full scale of this conflict and where it can reach. For the Iranian regime, they saw the value of blocking the Strait of Hormuz. They realized that they can count on the long-term strategy as long as they can sustain themselves, as long as they can withhold blocking the and you know, withholding ships going through the Strait of Hormuz, that will exhaust the Trump administration. And we know that it is an unpopular war.

0: inside the United States. Now, Trump cannot go back to the American public and tell them, by the way, now I need to start also a new campaign inside Yemen, because the Houthis now are launching strikes and are also leading to the rise of oil and gas and so on. So they're counting on this, on these facts, that simply Trump needs to get out of this conflict. He needs to get out of it as soon as possible. Mm-hmm. While the Iranians, all what they need to do right now is to sustain. And if the Houthis come into the mix and they can add them more pressuring points, then mm-hmm. that's just a more winning card in the hands of the IRGC.
1: The battle for control of the Bab el-Mandeb Strait, it appears central to this latest phase of the conflict. Is it?
0: It is very central, but I think also the Houthis did not appreciate that also the Yemeni government would be prepared this time. Very clearly, they've hit more like what it looks like a brick wall. They're facing fierce fighting on multiple fronts, but also we witnessed in the last, I would say, 100 hours, new fronts opening in front of the Houthis. And so it's opening on not just on Bab el-Mandeb Strait, but also in central Yemen, in Taiz, in the central city of Taiz, but also on the eastern front. You have now two new fronts that are opening, and it looks like the Houthis kind of opened more fronts, more than their ability to digest.
1: Yeah, I mean, let me just ask you too about Saudi Arabia. Why have they stepped up their strikes there?
0: So yesterday they increased the strikes. In my opinion, the new fronts that are being opened by the Yemeni government, the Houthis are feeling the pressure. I think they didn't thought that the government will have the capacity to open multiple fronts at the same time. So the easy way is that step up the pressure against Saudi Arabia and count on that the Saudis will go back to the Yemenis and tell them, listen, guys, now you need to pause, or we need to get back to a cessation of hostilities. It doesn't look like the Saudis are going to de-escalate this time, even while they're sustaining significant damage to either their civilian infrastructure or even their oil facilities.
1: How does Saudi Arabia view the Houthis, as a Yemeni actor or part of Iran's regional network?
0: I hear multiple accounts from Saudi sources. Some of them think that they can count on them being just a Yemeni actor, so that's why they were counting on having a political settlement to the conflict in Yemen. They managed to broker the ceasefire agreement back in 2022, but there is always a very important but very loud voice inside Saudi Arabia that are saying, you cannot detach them. You cannot basically deal with the Houthis while ignoring that they are working closely with the IRGC. Mm-hmm. And ultimately, they are going to amplify the goals of the IRGC and the Iranian regime. This round of conflict doesn't make sense from a Houthi point of view, because they are most definitely facing multiple fronts and they're more under pressure right now. But it makes a lot of sense for the IRGC. It makes a lot of sense for Iran, because they can use that as a more of a negotiating card while they're talking with the Trump administration.
1: I'm wondering, this conflict, just how expansive it could become. I know that Saudi Arabia recently signed a mutual defense pact with Pakistan and Turkey. Do you think that the Mecca Joint Defense Agreement, is it likely to kick in here?
0: It might. I think right now there is no need to actually to activate anything regarding the Mecca Agreement. But I think from the beginning, Saudi Arabia did anticipate something like this might happen. The Iranians are not going to just stay put and only fight inside Iran. They're most definitely going to try and use their leverage with the Houthis, and I think that's why we saw them speeding up basically the talks with Pakistan and Turkey. Mm-hmm. And they're going to need a lot of logistical coordination. They're going to need more equipment. They can use the fact that Turkey is now a main supplier of armed drones in multiple battlefronts. So these all are very, very small, but very important, I think, steps that Saudi Arabia are putting in mind while they're facing the Houthis. And as I said, we're still at the beginning. We're witnessing something that is spiraling very quickly out of control. And it's clearly that the conflict that Trump started with Iran is now exploding. It's opening all of those mini conflicts that were somehow contained. Now it's getting out of control.
1: You say we're just at the beginning. Where do you see this phase of the conflict heading or ending?
0: It's not clear. I mean, that's a reality. We are seeing the Yemeni government forces mobilizing their troops. They are calling for more mobilization regarding opening new fronts. There seems to be more appetite towards war this time. It's not clear that there is anyone right now who is able to contain the situation. There was kind of some attempts by the Omanis to go and talk to the Houthis back in July and August, but that failed very quickly. So now we're in a situation where basically all of the echoes of war basically are being amplified much faster than the ability of any, I would say, negotiators or mediators able to contain.
1: Bahrav Shaban from the Royal United Services Institute. Bahrav, we appreciate your time. Fascinating insights. Thank you. Space used to be where superpowers competed for prestige. That was very much the 20th century. Today, in 2026, space is where they compete for power, civilian power, and more, military power. The United States now has an entire military branch devoted to outer space. And just last month, its Honor Guard unveiled a new ceremonial uniform. One Space Force commander described Guardians as, quote, key members of America's war-fighting capabilities. And just 3 days ago, President Trump posted this image with the caption, "The moon is ours." He also posted this AI-generated image showing himself at the controls of a futuristic Space Force operation. The message here is clear. The U.S. sees itself as the lone superpower among the stars. Well, today in Paris, the message is very different. French President Emmanuel Macron is hosting the first International Space Summit, bringing together delegations from nearly 120 countries. They've been invited to discuss cooperation, security, and rules for an increasingly crowded space above us. But there is already trouble on the launch pad. SpaceX, Blue Origin, and two other major American companies pulled out after the Trump administration raised concerns about what it saw as a pro-European agenda. China, however, is attending, and Germany, although officially co-chairing the summit, is without Chancellor Friedrich Merz. Now, Europe says it wants more independence in outer space. It spends roughly one-fifth as much as the United States, and its Ariane 6 rocket is supposed to reach 9 to 10 launches a year by 2027. Now, this is part of Europe's push to rely less on American rockets to reach orbit. Well, the people meeting in Paris are not asking themselves who can reach the moon first this time around. Instead, the questions are who controls access to space? Will it be governments, rival superpowers, or the Elon Musks of this world, a handful of powerful private companies? Well, to get some answers, I'm joined now by Victoria Sampson. She's Chief Director for Space Security and Stability at the Secure World Foundation. Victoria has spent more than 25 years studying military space and security. She also co-edits one of the most detailed annual assessments of weapons and technologies that countries are developing to disrupt satellites. Victoria, it's good to have you with us. We just showed those images from the United States, U.S. Space Force, and President Trump saying that the moon is ours. Trump is known for posting images of how he likes to envision the world or outer space. Is that really where this space race is going?
2: You know, honestly, no, I don't think so. I mean, first of all, no one owns the moon. Yeah, very clear. The 1967 Outer Space Treaty says Article 2, nothing can be appropriated. The moon is there for the province of all humanity. So I mean, I think that's just more typical of bluster from President Trump, you know, likes to rile up space, get them all excited. But also, it's just that that's not the message that we should be sending at the time of Artemis, where we're trying to work together with partners and allies to get back to the moon. It just seems very foolish.
1: In Paris, they're talking about cooperation and space as a common good. But at the same time, the major powers are preparing to defend their interests in zero-G and potentially fight over them. Can you really have both?
2: Well, I think part of the issue is space is becoming increasingly important to how countries function, how economies function. It's a key national security enabler. And so countries are really wrestling with how do we make sure we have continued access to and use of space. And so looking at all sorts of options. Now, there obviously are a lot of countries looking into counter space capabilities, the wish to deny, degrade, disrupt, destroy access to or use of space. But that honestly just makes it more challenging for everyone else. If you destroy a satellite in orbit, for example, suddenly you are dealing with a cluttered environment that makes it very challenging to work with. And so I think also there's more of an interest in getting economic value in space because there's more of an incentive not to interfere with or mess with the space domain.
1: I want to stick, though, with this notion for a moment of militarization. When we talk about the militarization of outer space or even of war in space, what are we actually talking about? I mean, do we know what it would look like?
2: Well, I mean, space has been militarized from the very beginning. You know, the beginning of the Cold War, the first astronauts were Air Force officers, like this ship has sailed. But in terms of weaponizing, you know, there have never been any actually designed weapons placed into space. Now, there have been anti-satellite tests where countries have attempted to shoot down their own satellites and have succeeded. Four countries have done that, the United States, Russia, China, and India. Mm-hmm. But there's all other sorts of counter-space capabilities, things like jamming communications, things like lasing satellites to interfere with their optics, you know, also scooping to make satellites think that things are somewhere else. So there's a whole plethora of capabilities that we've done there. And in fact, you know, reports from a few years ago that Russia was thinking of creating a nuclear warhead that in theory could be placed onto a satellite and detonated would be a very crude but very effective anti-satellite weapon. We know that would work because during the early parts of the Cold War, both the United States and the Soviet Union tested nuclear weapons in space. And sure enough, they do have bad effects on satellites in low Earth orbit.
1: Okay. You know, your latest report talks about jamming satellites, blinding them, hacking them, and even destroying them. I mean, I'm not an expert, but I would assume that some of this is already happening. Is that the case? And are we just not calling that warfare?
2: No, I mean, no one's ever physically attacked anyone else's satellites. However, we see jamming happening now. You know, that's happening constantly. We see GPS jamming happening all over the Baltics. It's affecting civil aviation. We see it happening in the Middle East. It's a low impact, but very effective way of doing counter-space capabilities. But the more destructive kinds, we actually shoot down another satellite, or you try and release an object very close. We call that getting close and co-orbital. You get right up next to it and release an object at high velocity. No one's ever tried to physically attack another country's satellite.
1: Mm-hmm. Let me focus on Europe for a moment. Europe spends about one-fifth as much on space as the United States. Can Europe realistically catch up with the U.S. and China?
2: Well, I mean, both France and Germany, for example, last year announced they have intentions to spend billions of euros developing military space capabilities. So it's, you know, maybe not the exact same level immediately, but I think there's obviously niche areas that can be created. And Europe has very strong space capabilities in terms of space situation awareness, the idea of categorizing actions and activities in orbit. Europe's been part of the space station from the very beginning. So I think there are possibilities of developing, you know, again, counter space capabilities that may be appropriate to what European countries want to do.
1: Europe talks a lot about strategic autonomy, but it has also relied on SpaceX to get European satellites into orbit. I'm sure we could say the same about NASA. How independent are you if someone else controls your access to space?
2: I mean, that's a really good question. And fact of the matter is SpaceX controls pretty much how almost the entire world gets to space, not just Europe, but the U.S. military, NASA, everything. And so, you know, there's a real concern there because SpaceX has announced after 2028, they're not taking any more rides on their Falcon 9 launch vehicle. They said, hey, we got Starship. You guys can all ride on that. The problem with that is Starship is actually not working. So that's a concern too. But then, you know, the larger picture, you know, do you control your ability to get to space? Is that mean you're truly independent. Mm-hmm. I mean, there's part of that, but you know, launching vehicles are incredibly complicated to

0: develop and build, and you know, it really is rocket science. And so there's a lot of cost and trial between thinking of having your own launch vehicle and having actually your own sovereign capability.
1: I want to talk a moment about Elon Musk and Jeff Bezos. I mean, their companies don't just build rockets anymore. They control infrastructure that governments, as you were saying, and militaries depend on. Have governments, have they given private companies too much power here?
0: I mean, I think maybe there are some people in the government asking themselves that right now. I mean, part of the issue was the thinking was it was to be more financially responsible, you know, saying, okay, government doesn't have to pay for anything. We will build what we can, buy what we can, build what we must, and thinking, okay, we'll build a commercial sector and get things done for and make our dollars stretch that much farther. The problem is that too much, I think, power and capabilities got concentrated in just a few entities. And then you run into the problem, well, what happens if those entities no longer want to cooperate, they no longer want to sell you their goods or services, or what have you, then you have a real issue of not having the flexibility that you may need to ensure space national security reasons or anything like that.
1: Let's look for a moment at what's happening at this summit in Paris. We've got four major American companies that are not attending. China is. So if some of the biggest players can't even agree on sitting around the same table, how do you ever get meaningful rules for outer space?
0: Well, you know, I just left Geneva, Switzerland, where there were discussions going on there about how to understand what's responsible behavior in space. How do you ensure that you have strategic stability? So it's not just at major summits that you have those discussions, but your overall point is a good one. And for me, you know, it's really interesting because it's the White House that called the U.S. companies and said, you know, if you attend the summit in Paris, you may be inherently supporting European space policy, which we want to do. But from what I understand, the White House is sending a delegation here. So that's kind of a strange thing. So I don't know if necessarily it's just more a matter of politics by other means, but they're truly worried about threats to space security.
1: You know, everybody says they want to keep space peaceful. At the same time, it seems everyone is spending more money preparing to defend themselves in space. When does deterrence, when does it become an arms race?
0: I mean, one man's defensive weapon is another man's offensive weapon. So a lot of it just depends on who's got it, what they're planning on doing with it. You know, China, a few years ago, they had a satellite in geostationary orbit that was shedding pieces of debris. And so they sent up another satellite to pull out of the way. Now, you could say, hey, China had a satellite in a very important orbit. They were a road hazard, essentially. They took care of the problem. What a responsible actor. Or you could say China has proven that they have a core orbital counter space capability. So I think a lot of it is just the perception. And so I think that's where it's hard to say at what line, you know, deterrence becomes offensive, because so much just really depends on the actor who has it and what the adversary thinks people can do with it. Mm-hmm.
1: Final question for you. I know you started your career in missile defense and nuclear security. If somebody interferes with a critical military satellite during an international crisis, how quickly could something happening hundreds of kilometers above Earth trigger escalation, even nuclear escalation, here on the ground?
0: Well, I mean, there's a reason why a lot of the arms control agreements from the Cold War had clauses saying you would not interfere with national technical means of verification. Basically, the idea that nuclear command control satellites would not be interfered with, because the concern is if there's some sort of thing that would mess with it, then that may mean that someone's planning to have a nuclear attack. So I don't think it would be simultaneous, you know, but I think there are a few fail safes in place. But it is concerning. That is a flash point where you could have, you know, misunderstanding, miscalculation in space lead to conflict in Earth.
1: Well, let's hope we never experience that. Victoria Sampson. Victoria, good to have you on the show. We appreciate your insights. It's a fascinating topic. Thank you. Huge crowds have lined the streets of Norway's capital, Oslo, to bid farewell to King Harald, who died at the end of August. The funeral procession was led by his successor and son, the now King Haakon. King Harald was Europe's oldest monarch before he died at the age of 89. He is remembered for modernizing the monarchy and for being a voice of inclusion. After the funeral service, his widow, you see her right there, Queen Sonja, she joined her family to thank the crowds who gathered at the royal palace. Well, the day continues online. You'll find us on YouTube and other social media at DW News. You can follow me at Brent Goff TV. And remember, whatever happens between now and then, tomorrow is another day. We'll see you then, everybody.

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1: 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The documentary.
0: In 60 minutes.

0: The person making the tattoos took my left arm and I fainted. That's how I got the number. My number is A26959.
1: Eva Umlauf survived the concentration camp as a 2-year-old girl. It was only much later that she dared to confront her ordeal, a life overshadowed by trauma. I survived Auschwitz. Watch the full story on YouTube.

0: Hello and a warm welcome to Focus on Europe. Thanks for joining us today. The bearded vulture is one of Europe's most impressive birds of prey. With a wingspan of up to almost 3 meters, the majestic bird predominantly soars among the Alps. Once it also called central Spain its home, but although it's extinct there now, scientists like Sergio Coto are extremely interested in the animal, or rather, in its legacy. And so teams of mountaineers now climb the steep walls where the vultures once nested, keen to search for archaeological treasures.
1: For an archaeologist, examining a vulture's nest like this is incredible.
2: These sites are quite unusual. The vultures seem to have done the work of a museum.
3: Spanish bearded vultures are not only majestic flyers, but also creative builders. Sergio Couto is a biologist studying their ancient, long-abandoned nests. We're in Nervión, in the Castile-La Mancha region of Spain. Sergio's team gathers at dawn to avoid the heat. The group of biologists, archaeologists, and climbing experts faces a long day ahead.
2: We've been working towards this for years. It's difficult to find the nests, and we expect surprises. You never know what will be in it.
3: Bearded vultures always build their nests on steep cliffs. Only climbers can reach them. One of them is 48-year-old Pablo Martinez. Together with his colleague, they have a tough climb ahead.
2: Our main challenge is the nest's location. They're hard to reach and quite remote.
3: With the help of a telescope, the daring maneuver is followed by archaeologist Elizabeth Ortiz from across the ravine. She and Sergio, the biologist, are working together to study the vulture nests.
1: The nests are historic. We don't know how old they are, but we have various methods for dating what we find in them.
3: Sergio is in radio contact with the climbers as they work through the layers, searching for bones and building materials. They can work undisturbed. Bearded vultures have not lived here for 40 years.
2: Bearded vultures have become extinct throughout the Iberian Peninsula.

0: except in the Pyrenees. Poisoned bait was set out for other animals. The vultures weren't the target, but they ended up eating the poisoned meat anyway. This is how they disappeared from here.
1: Efforts have recently been made to reintroduce the birds. In Nerpio, generations after generations of vulture families have used and repaired the same nests again and again. They have even incorporated man-made items into their nests, such as this braided band.
0: We found a 700-year-old sandal. This means that at least 100 generations of bearded vultures used the nest since one of their ancestors first brought the sandal there.
1: Sandals, an arrow, a mask made of woven grass. Ana Belén Marín Arroyo is examining the finds at the University of Cantabria.
2: The mask and the sandal are some of the largest we have and clearly tell us about tradition and culture.
1: The discovery has caused quite a stir in archaeological circles. Using vulture nests to find historical treasure troves is unprecedented. This mask made of sheepskin dates back to the 13th century. No one expected to find something like this in the vulture's nest.
2: Initially, our goal was to understand what vultures used to eat. So we were surprised to discover items that belonged to people who once lived in this region.
1: Because of these findings, the focus of our research has now shifted.
2: This opens a new research direction. We now have more than 30 sandals made using different techniques and materials. We had no idea this existed before, so this is definitely a major discovery.
1: As a result, more vulture nests will be examined. After 6 hours on the cliff face, the operation here in Nerpio is now drawing to a close. It's back-breaking work for the climbers.
0: Yes, that was quite tough, especially toward the end. We had to remove the hooks again and haul all the gear up here. What an exhausting day.
1: Once again, they discovered a lot of wickerwork and four sandals. Elizabeth and Sergio are very happy. Their hard work paid off.
2: For an archaeologist, examining a vulture's nest like this is incredible. And it's my best one so far.
0: Someone wore this for a long time before throwing it away in the mountains. And then a bearded vulture came along and took a liking to the sandal. Size 42, 43, a sizable foot.
1: The group plans to examine more nests before the end of the year, but they'll have to act quickly. The efforts to reintroduce bearded vultures to the area have so far been successful, and if the vultures do return, their nests will be off limits to everyone.
3: For more than four decades, Albania was under the iron grip of communist strongman Enver Hoxha. He led the country into a unique form of dictatorship and into total isolation. During his rule, thousands were imprisoned, executed, or simply disappeared without a trace. Even today, many families still do not know what happened to their loved ones. But Genta Sula is refusing to give up. She wants to bring closure to a painful chapter of her family's past. The traces of her investigation lead her to a place deep in the Albanian mountains, the notorious Burrell High Security Prison.
1: Nestled in the Albanian mountains, the Burrell High Security Prison has a grim history. The prison was notorious for decades. Critics of the regime were imprisoned here, and some died within its walls. Genta Sula's grandfather may have been among them.
4: He used to be someone wealthy, with five kids. He was not politically engaged, not in a party, not in a group.
1: Only her grandmother is actually buried here. Her grandfather disappeared without a trace. For reasons both personal and professional, Genta Sula is trying to learn what happened to her grandfather in the early 1950s. She suspects he was imprisoned here at Burel prison.
0: This was probably the execution site. They were shot here so the others inside could see them and would live in constant fear.
1: The guard explains that these walls did not exist at that time. All prisoners would have had a clear view.
4: I never forget. Every day I have it in my mind. And I've seen it also in our other families. I would describe it obsessive. The best sons of this society are somewhere hidden. And if we don't manage to solve this, we're not close to European values. So it's a test of the values.
1: For 47 years between 1944 and 1991, Albania was a communist dictatorship. Enver Hoxha ruled the country for decades after World War II. He sealed it off tightly, much like North Korea. Had the entire country covered in bunkers out of paranoia about a foreign attack, and built a regime of oppression and terror. His administration dealt harshly with actual and perceived political opponents. Thousands were executed or died from torture, and many more, including clergy and intellectuals, were dispatched to labor or internment camps.
4: There are death in prisons, death in investigation rooms. There are some hundreds of people dying, passing the borders, being shot, or being dying in the waters. So it is a bloody scenery.
1: Hoxha and his family lived in luxury in a mansion in the sheltered Bloku region in Tirana. The rest of the population struggled to make ends meet. Elian Stefa is an artist who will move into Hoxha's mansion for 3 months. There are regular disputes over how this historic site should be used. As for now, it offers artists residencies.
5: Well, it was a surprise. I wasn't really sure if I wanted to, because this place is it's very heavy. It's heavy with history, with paranoia, with ghosts even. I had some friends, artists as well, that lived in this house, and they told me that they couldn't really fall asleep very easily.
1: Elian says that Albanians have to confront their past to cope with the trauma of the dictatorship, and nothing has been addressed yet.
5: But I have plenty of friends who were persecuted, and I know closely grandparents or parents or uncles of my dear friends who ended up in Spac or other ways of persecution, which was extremely difficult.
1: Hoxha set up a secret police force, even more infamous than the Stasi. Genta Sula knows these files better than anyone else. She heads the agency responsible for the former state security's documents and has long studied them for clues about her grandfather. The Sigurimi was well known for being especially brutal and repressive. Historians estimate that Sigurimi agents persecuted or harassed 1 in 3 citizens.
4: The file created for the person who would be not investigated, but surveyed.
6: He was surveyed by whom?
4: But so many, you see. The network of spies and operatives.
1: In the end, the wife didn't know if her husband was spying on her, and the brother couldn't trust his own sister. Toxicity infiltrated all society.
4: Our Sigurimi was proportionally much, much bigger than I've seen in other countries of the Eastern Europe, you know. Huge numbers, huge energy. Even the private life of a person who you marry was a public interest and raison d'etat even higher. So they would kill for this.
1: Time and again, people with missing relatives come to the archives. There are dozens across the country. Leonard has been searching for his father for 25 years. Today, there is news.
2: We visited the site with anthropologists and surveyed it with radar. We found where his father and three other men who were shot are thought to be buried.
0: I feel like a new person. I'm sure we'll find the bones now. With this information, I can go home today feeling very happy. A huge weight is off my shoulders.
1: Gentasula's search goes on. Did her grandfather die here or in a nearby labor camp? If the prosecutor's office agrees, all this will soon be dug up. So far, no one has been brought to justice for the regime's crimes. Some 400 people are still listed as missing.
3: When the landslide came down on the Swiss village of Blatten last year, the world watched on in shock. Large parts of Blatten were buried under a massive avalanche of debris and ice. Yet the real challenge began after the dust settled. As climate risks and geological hazards reshape landscapes, residents like Andreas Kattner are confronted with an uncomfortable question. What happens when entire areas are suddenly considered unsafe? The answers are important when it comes to building the Switzerland of tomorrow.
0: The mountains are crumbling away. Glaciers are breaking apart. And rock slides are burying entire villages. In the Alps, places that were considered safe for decades are now in danger.
1: It isn't easy because this is our home. These are our roots.
2: When should people be evacuated? You can see there's a problem, but maybe it won't be for another 5 years.
0: To move away or to stay? In Switzerland, this is a question nobody wants to talk about. But why? In 2025, a glacier collapsed in the Luchental Valley, leaving the Swiss village of Blatten almost completely buried and flooded. The 300 residents were evacuated in time. Only one life was lost, but the village could not be saved. Just 20 kilometers from Blatten lies the town of St. Niklaus, also surrounded by mountains. But new construction goes on as normal. Companies are investing in St. Niklaus, and new apartments are being built. Life goes on, yet here too the mountains pose a threat. Andreas Kattner has experienced this new reality firsthand. In winter, a piece of the mountain broke off. Most of the debris landed on the neighboring sports field. One piece, however, cleared the railway tracks at the property line and landed on his in-law's house. Fortunately, it was unoccupied, unlike the houses in the surrounding area.
1: Due to this massive boulder, there was nothing more that could be done for the house.
0: The people of Valais live in constant fear of landslides. The people can no longer ignore the power of nature.
1: If nothing happens for a long time, it gets forgotten. In that sense, it's good when an event like this happens every now and then. It reminds us that nature is more powerful than humans.
0: Peaks reaching 4,500 meters reign over St. Niklaus and its narrow, steep valley. The mountain slopes consist of jagged rocks, crumbling material that could slide 1,000 meters down into the valley. The landslides are being documented and studied. For 20 years, geoscientists have been surveying the steep slopes. Time-lapse photography captures how they are constantly in motion. The reason for this lies higher up in what are known as block glaciers, sheets of ice and rubble at an altitude of 3,000 meters. Rising temperatures are causing them to thaw, releasing the debris to tumble down into the valley. But what does this mean for the residents below? Should settlements now be relocated? Should the population retreat? This is a question for policymakers. But as Birgitta Wolf from the Green Party explains, climate change remains a sensitive issue for politicians.
2: The first problem is simply acknowledging it. And there are still political groups, parties that would rather not face this reality, would rather not say, yes, this is climate change, and would rather put it off a little longer.
0: When it comes to the village of Blatten, the goal is clear. Reconstruction, whatever the cost. The mayor of this village of 300 has secured hundreds of millions of francs from the Swiss government for that purpose.
1: The key message is this: we can no longer bring back the old Blatten. What we want to do is build a new Blatten.
0: Defying nature is something everyone in Switzerland seems to agree on, even in government.
2: We also have a duty to make it possible for you to live in the Lütschental again, just as you're used to.
0: After all, for most people in Switzerland, there is no greater good than the right to one's hometown, which is why the new Blatten is to be rebuilt in just 5 years. Meanwhile, officials in the municipality of St. Niklaus are investing in massive retention areas. These are designed to stop all the debris that the increase in avalanches and rockfalls will rain down in the future.
1: We have a capacity here of about 15,000 to 20,000 cubic meters, up to the top edge. It would take 3 or 4 days to haul all that material away. That means working non-stop until all the material is removed.
0: The topic of relocating is especially taboo in valleys where the economy and industry continue to grow. After all, it was only through engineering prowess and significant financial investments that Switzerland was able to make these steep mountain regions habitable in the first place. Brigitte Wolf is sad that Swiss politicians can't easily change these norms.
2: Change is always difficult for society to accept. Leaving your home is a change that nobody wants. And a politician who says, now we have to ban everything, change everything, is committing political suicide.
0: Andreas Kattner doesn't see listening to nature and facing the unpleasant consequences as something taboo. That's why he wants to tear down what's left of the house and leave the property undeveloped.
1: The day may still come when we have to say, time to go. That's not easy because this is our home. These are our roots. And our roots go deep. We've just seen what happened with the landslide in Blatten. It's terrible when you lose everything or have to leave it behind because of danger from the mountains above.
0: Kattner knows that fighting nature's forces is ultimately futile. But he remains in the minority in Switzerland, and not just in St. Niklaus.
3: After one of Europe's hottest summers on record, wildfires have once again become a continent-wide challenge. From Portugal to the Balkans, fires have tested emergency services and communities, caused devastation, and left residents without their homes. In Greece, one of Europe's most affected countries, authorities are now focusing on technology to stay one step ahead.
2: On the Greek island of Paros, a major fire is spreading at lightning speed. Villages have to be evacuated. Quick action prevents the worst from happening.
0: Luckily, they were able to put out the fire. All the firefighters were there.
2: To ensure that operations like this can be launched even sooner, they're now looking from up high. At the Hellenic Space Center in Athens, the team is monitoring a new fire near Mycenae, an archaeological site in the Peloponnese.
1: Our data shows the current location of the fire and what stage it's at.
2: In May, Greece launched 4 of its own satellites into orbit in collaboration with a Munich-based company. The satellites are equipped with thermal imaging cameras. They can detect fires the size of a car, even in remote areas, and send the data back immediately.
1: We can alert the fire department so they can investigate whether it's really an active incident.
2: The satellites can also predict how a fire is likely to spread. This is the one near Mycenae. It's uncertain whether it can be extinguished. To detect fires as quickly as possible, Greece is relying on even more aerial high-tech, drones. More than 100 wildfire drones are now in use nationwide. Petros Armas demonstrates how one of them descends from its observation post on a hill

0: hill in the middle of Athens.
1: The drone is equipped with a thermal imaging camera. We're scanning the hills of Athens and the surrounding mountains for fires.
0: Surveillance from dawn to dusk. When the wildfire risk is high, many parks and forested areas are closed. A moment of carelessness can lead to a fire outbreak. The speed at which fires can spread was demonstrated 2 years ago when a drone detected a blaze 40 kilometers north of Athens. The vegetation was dry, and strong winds carried the fire all the way to the suburbs of Athens.
2: Firefighters are running to the scene, but there's not enough manpower. The volunteers aren't trained.
0: Greece has since strengthened its response with over 18,000 firefighters and 85 firefighting planes and helicopters. But when it is dry, hot, and windy, even the best preparation is of limited value. The prime minister appeals.
2: I urge all our fellow citizens to exercise extreme caution. Unfortunately, even today, as we speak, there are still many fires breaking out due to gross negligence.
0: Robot dogs could also help combat serious neglect in public parks. A pilot project in Athens is using them to detect hazardous waste that could start a fire. The dogs can transmit data on these incidents directly to emergency response teams.
1: As soon as the dog locates the materials, the appropriate authorities are instructed to collect them.
0: Nature's increasing vulnerability to fires due to climate change highlights the urgent need for comprehensive prevention measures. Back at the satellite control center, there's good news regarding the fire near Mycenae.
2: We're in contact with the fire department. One of our employees is also on site.
0: With satellite support, the fire was contained.
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0: discover the world through real life stories. Through exciting adventures into the unknown. Through inspirational ideas. The documentary.
1: In 30 minutes. Many miles out at sea.
2: We have a very bad storm coming.
1: Sometimes on the brink of sudden disaster.
3: Stand back because his safety chain is broken.
1: Completely on their own.
4: He could get infection in his blood.
1: Deep sea fishing in the Arctic Ocean. In 60 minutes.

0: political war.
1: The nation once called a shining beacon of democracy is in turmoil.
2: These are bad people. These are people that want to destroy our country. We're not going to let it happen.
1: Professors are receiving death threats and leaving the U.S.
3: It really is an authoritarian takeover.
1: What fuels the fervor of the MAGA enthusiasts?
4: You can keep calling us fascist, Nazi, I could care less.
1: Jan Dundar and Trump's America. 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Starts September 19th on DW. 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
10: This is DW News, and these are our top stories. Iran said it attacked more than a dozen vessels trying to pass through the Strait of Hormuz on Wednesday. This occurred a day after the U.S. sank five Iranian oil tankers, which prompted Iran to fire ballistic missiles at Jordan. It is the biggest wave of attacks on shipping by both sides since the start of the war. Iran also announced the expansion of a no-go zone outside the strait. Oil prices have surged above $100 per barrel. A deadly fire has broken out aboard a ferry in the Philippines near a tourist hotspot in the province of Palawan. The Coast Guard said at least five casualties have been brought to shore and that scores of people remain unaccounted for. Around 40 people have been rescued. Operations to put out the blaze and locate the missing are ongoing. Spain's government has declassified documents showing that the Spanish intelligence warned authorities in Ceuta of possible mass entries one day before the unprecedented arrival of migrants on the Spanish enclave. Intelligence services also told Moroccan intelligence about plans on social media to scale the border. The documents were released amid accusations the Spanish government has failed to give the full story of the migrant crossing in July.
1: 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And for the most up-to-date news, Step 4, stream DW live. 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
11: Across the United States, the AI boom is fueling a massive expansion of data centers. Now, supporters say they're counting on more tax revenues and more jobs, but people living near these centers are alarmed over land and water use, demand on the power grid, and the noise. U.S. President Trump has attacked the backlash against data centers, saying communities that oppose them will end up, quote, backwards and poor.
12: In Kentucky, Delcia Bear and her mother, Ida Huddleston, raise cattle on a farm that dates back to 1848.
13: How can you eat concrete? You can't do that.
14: Violating the land makes me feel sick at my heart.
12: Delcia is nearly blind because of an eye disease. A data center developer wanted to buy the land she owns with her 82-year-old mother. They refused to sell.
14: They offered us $26 million, and the money that they offered will not replace the 500 acres and everything that's on it. But we've lived such a good life that there is nothing that $26 million could buy that we don't already have.
12: Local officials see the proposed data center as an opportunity. Tyler McHugh is Maysville.

0: Basin County's Economic Development Director.
1: And a project of this size means that our local schools would get 3% of that overall extra usage, which essentially doubles their budget.
0: The developer has also promised to help finance a new $80 million water treatment facility. And the location offers something data centers urgently need.
2: It comes down to the availability of power for our Spurlock Power Station, about 2 miles north of here.
0: Across the United States, communities are confronting the same question as the country races to build the infrastructure needed for artificial intelligence. AI requires enormous computing power, and data centers require enormous amounts of electricity and cooling.
3: So with electricity in particular, these are large megawatt or sometimes gigawatt facilities.
0: In Covita County, Georgia, Robin Angus is fighting another proposed data center development.
4: We love this place because of the land, the rural setting for our girls. They love playing in the woods. They're outside all the time.
0: Robin and her family moved here, believing the rural land around them was protected. Then, plans for a massive data center campus arrived almost at their doorstep. Robin joined neighbors opposing the rezoning.
4: They're all hyperscale. They're not just one building, one data center, they're campuses. And we know of 5 right now.
0: Now Robin is making her case before the Coweta County Commissioners.
5: More than 400 acres of residential property touch this site, and nearby schools serve roughly 1,000 children.
0: We asked commissioners who supported the project to explain their position. They declined.
6: Well, I'm not going to talk on that.
0: The conflict is increasingly political. Delcia says she voted for Donald Trump twice, but she strongly opposes his support for the industry.
7: If data centers are really that great and there's really no danger, I challenge him to put one on Mar-a-Lago, his favorite place on earth. And if he won't do it, then he's a hypocrite, I think he is.
0: President Trump argues data centers bring jobs.
8: You have the communities that really want the data centers. And frankly, those are the smart communities because it means tremendous numbers of jobs.
0: Democratic Congresswoman Alexandria Ocasio-Cortez argues communities are paying an environmental price.
9: I have a jar right here. This is the current drinking water in Morgan County, Georgia. Right after a data center was constructed, the Meta data center was constructed.
0: Officials say the cause of the contamination is under investigation. Back in Kentucky, Delcia and Ida's decision not to sell has struck a nerve far beyond their farm.
7: Must be 30, 40, maybe more letters and cards like this one have come in the mail to me and my mother. I'm telling you that normal people really do care about their food, their water, and their air, and that they want something left for their next generation.
0: And then, just as we finish this story, the news comes in from Georgia. Coweta County commissioners have voted against Project Oak.
10: I feel amazing. I'm speechless. Like, we went into this unsure how we would come out, and it's just the most amazing news that we could have asked for.
0: Across America, hundreds more data centers are planned, and resistance is growing. For communities like Robin's, it shows that speaking up can make a difference.
11: And joining me now is Dr. Stephanie Hare. She's a researcher and author focused on technology and politics. Her first book, Technology is Not Neutral, A Short Guide to Technology Ethics, was named a Financial Times Best Technology Book of Summer 2022. She joins me now from London. Dr. Hare, it's good to have you with us. You know, we have spent years, it seems, talking about what AI can do. Are we only now beginning to understand what AI actually costs in terms of land, energy, and resources?
12: Not even. We're just getting a glimpse of it. But right now, so much of the information that we need to truly understand the cost of AI is still being kept from the public. So that could be anything from the actual cost of running models. For a long time, we've been having people being pressured to use AI at work.

0: except that once people have to start paying the actual full cost of those lovely models from OpenAI or Anthropic, they realize it's really expensive, which is why you're seeing a move to cheaper models, open source models, and even models from China, despite potential security risks. So things like data centers are another type of cost, which is the land, how much energy they're using. That energy is largely drawn on fossil fuels. So there's an environmental cost as well as just a financial cost. Of course, water, because they have to be cooled. So there's costs for all of this, as well as health costs.
1: You know, what is striking is that criticism of data center expansion is coming from both Republicans and Democrats in the United States. I mean, this seems to be a rare issue that bridges the political divide in polarized political America.
0: It's true. They say that AI was going to usher in a new age, and I don't think anyone thought it would usher in an age of bipartisanship. It's wonderful. But at the same time, not. Because if you've got people with such opposing views able to come together, it means it's really serious. And in this case, I think AI data centers are physical symbols for a lot of things. So we've had people being told that we're going to see major job losses, particularly white-collar job losses. That scares people. And the data centers are the infrastructure that underpin those potential job losses. So it's a symbol that everybody can get behind. Everyone around the world is worried about things like the price of utilities and energy going up. The environmental implications of AI are not great in a world of climate change. We've just had one of the hottest summers on record. And because of El Nino, we'll have an even hotter one next year. So people are looking at AI and saying, right now, we ordinary people don't really see the benefit of that. It's great for Elon Musk and Sam Altman and Dario Amodé of the big tech companies in the United States, but it's not so great for everybody else yet. You know, show us the value proposition.
1: Yeah, you know, my relatives in the United States, when I talk to them, they're always complaining about their power bill, and they say it's because of these data centers that are just sucking up, you know, all of the power from the power grid. In your opinion, has there been any good faith effort by AI companies to show understanding for the concerns of residents? And why not offer monetary compensation if these data centers are so vital to the future of AI?
0: So some of the companies have tried to act in good faith, but I think the problem is that after 20-something years of social media companies constantly lying about the harms that were being done to people's attention, intelligence, and children and mental health, they don't have a lot of trust, right? And we also saw that a lot of the big companies like Microsoft or Google that you might think were doing quite well on their net zero targets to try to reach more sustainable technology, they threw all that out the window to go really big on AI. So it's more that no one believes them and no one trusts them. And there's also the really big thing, which is that these companies refuse to make public what their energy and water consumption is. They could do that at any time, and they choose not to. So it's a bit of a quid pro quo. If you want,
1: how do they get away with that? Dr. Hare, how do they get away with that, though, of keeping these figures secret?
0: Well, it's not a legal requirement at the moment for them to have to show it. So that's why when we talk about regulation being a dirty word in the United States, this is what we mean. Unless you regulate that kind of transparency, these companies can say that that's proprietary information and that they need to keep it secret to be competitive. The problem is that we know there's another way to get that information. The water companies, the utility companies, they all know. And the U.S. government, of course, knows, because there's no way that they are not keeping an eye on how water tables are doing or energy, because those fall under the remit of national security.
1: Let's kind of broaden this out a little bit. I know that the United States wants to lead the global AI race. Could local opposition to data centers, could it become a serious obstacle to that goal?
0: If it were to succeed, I don't actually think it will. I think what's going to have to happen is the United States will have to work out some sort of strategy whereby we put these data centers in places where people don't mind, so you don't get the not in my backyard thing, and we can still keep going ahead. China, it is true, which is the, you know, the other big AI superpower, doesn't have this kind of blowback. Now, they also don't have the same sorts of regulations for the environment. It's not a democracy. It's an authoritarian regime, et cetera. They could do whatever they want. That's a command economy in a communist state. So very, very different political

0: political structures in the two big AI superpowers. And of course, you've got everybody here in Europe who wants to make sure that they're keeping up with AI, but we're at ground zero for climate change here, right? Mm-hmm. So lots of countries in Europe already are having droughts, already That's having right. some of the highest energy prices because of the Russia attack and war in Ukraine. Mm-hmm. So again, the calculus is different for each country.
1: Okay, Dr. Stephanie here. Unfortunately, we're out of time, but fascinating talking with you. And I have a feeling we will be talking again. As you said, this is just the beginning. Thank you very much.
0: Indeed. Thank you.
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5: Imagine walking into a pharmacy with a simple cold and being given heroin. It sounds crazy today, but a century ago, people really took heroin for a cough, even kids. Today, we know that heroin is a strong, dangerous, and heavily addictive drug. What if I told you that this is still happening today with substances very similar to heroin, opioids? It always begins with a promise to relieve pain, but then things take a troubling turn. From ancient opium to today's synthetic opioids like fentanyl, the pattern has always been the same. Big promises, deception, followed by catastrophe. And the story keeps repeating itself, even today. But let's start from the beginning with a bright red poppy flower, the source of opium. For thousands of years, people have been getting high on the joy plant for medical purposes like pain relief, but also for fun, drinking opium in tinctures, chewing the resin or burning it and inhaling the smoke. This seemingly unremarkable flower led to a significant turning point in the 19th century, the Opium Wars. We could do an entire video about this chapter of history alone, but let's just say this. Britain imported opium from India to China, where the drug was illegal. Soon, addiction spread across society. China tried to suppress the influx, so Britain started a war that served the interests of opium smugglers and won. From then on, China had to loosen control over foreign trade, including opium imports. So the Opium Wars resulted in a large-scale crisis, altering political power, economic systems, and social life. From a medical point of view, opium had one major drawback. Its strength was notoriously unpredictable because it came from a plant. That was until this guy. Friedrich Zehrtürner, a German pharmacist's apprentice, managed to isolate the active ingredient. He named it morphine, after Morpheus, the Greek god of dreams. Together with the invention of the hollow needle by the Irish physician Francis Rind, it revolutionized surgical practice. Patients could be relieved from excruciating pain within minutes, and for many, it felt too good to be true. By the 1870s, it had become clear that morphine hooked people into addiction. This became especially apparent during and after the American Civil War. Thousands of soldiers fell victim to the so-called soldier's disease, aka morphine addiction. If only there was a painkiller that wasn't so addictive.
6: Heroin.
7: Heroin.
6: Heroin.
7: Heroin.
5: Well, we all know how that ended. But yes, when heroin hit the market in the 1890s, it was marketed as a painkiller and cough medicine. During a time when respiratory diseases like tuberculosis plagued society, heroin seemed to be a closer step to the holy grail of pain relief. It was touted as stronger than morphine and allegedly less addictive. Ironically, it was even used to treat morphine addiction. Heroin couldn't live up to these promises, though. It was soon discovered that patients built a tolerance for it, meaning the longer the treatment, the more heroin you'd have to take. By the 1920s, rising heroin addiction was documented in several regions, most notably in Europe, the US, China, and Egypt. The drug's reputation shifted drastically, especially in the US, where racist narratives linked drugs to minorities, like opium to Chinese immigrants and cocaine to the black community. These stereotypes fueled fear and led to calls for tougher drug laws. In 1924, all use of heroin was made illegal. Heroin became far harder to obtain legally, but addiction wouldn't just vanish, so it meant big bucks for black market dealers. About a decade later, a major historical event would pretty much slam the door on even illegal heroin supplies, especially in the US. World War II. But it would open another. Up until then, drugs like heroin and morphine were derived from the poppy plant. But what if we could engineer a lab-made painkiller unaffected by land quality, labor, weather, and time? Enter synthetic opioids. Some of the most eager early developers were, once again, the Germans. They ramped up research into synthetic opioids in preparation for the war. After all, a country heading into war can't afford to rely on morphine imported from abroad. When the war ended, the victorious Allies seized the research and the patents. Fast forward 50 years, and we arrive at what is probably the most notorious case in opioid history, one that laid the groundwork for an opioid crisis that would claim the lives of hundreds of thousands of Americans over the past three decades. In 1996, Purdue Pharma, owned by the Sackler family, introduced OxyContin, an extended-release opioid. This means it releases its effects gradually over several hours. The big promise? The risk of addiction was minimal. By 2004, OxyContin had become the most abused prescription opioid in the United States. But how did we get there? In the mid-1990s, pain was declared the nation's number one enemy, and prescriptions of painkillers, including opioids, began to rise again. Even people without severe cancer-related pain were prescribed strong painkillers. And Purdue jumped on the bandwagon using aggressive marketing strategies. They held conferences for medical professionals in resorts across the country, used data to target physicians who were prescribing opioids generously, offered lucrative bonus systems to sales representatives, and coupons with free multi-day trials for patients. The amount of money pumped into marketing a painkiller was unprecedented, and prescriptions skyrocketed, and more Americans became addicted to OxyContin. Some learned to crush the tablets in order to circumvent the extended release and receive the dose all at once. In 2007, Purdue pled guilty to misleading the public about the risks of OxyContin and paid $600 million in fines. But that's not the end of the story, neither for Purdue nor for opioid addiction. This was just the first wave of a three-wave opioid crisis that would sweep across the US. The first wave involved prescription opioids. The second wave saw a return to illegal heroin, which was primarily sourced from Mexico due to stricter prescription regulations in the US. And the third wave belongs to fentanyl. We've all seen the pictures in recent years. Fentanyl is up to 100 times more potent than morphine and also started as a painkiller. But the majority of the fentanyl contributing to the opioid crisis is produced illegally, mainly in China and Mexico. This little sachet can already be lethal. And here's the kicker. Producers mix fentanyl into all sorts of illegal products, including heroin and counterfeit pills, so many people get hooked on it without even realizing. Even though the US remains at the top of the rankings, the opioid crisis and overdose deaths aren't exclusive to the US. Puerto Rico, Scotland, and Canada rank second through fourth. And it looks like history is repeating itself. This time in other continents, like Africa, Asia, and the Middle East. Tramadol is a synthetic opioid developed in the 1960s by German company Grünenthal. For a long time, it had a reputation as a mild opioid with a low risk of addiction. But reports indicate that young people in some African countries, particularly Ghana and Nigeria, have become addicted to tramadol. Scientific studies now back these claims. So where does this all leave us? Today, public health interventions mostly try to minimize the damage. In some countries, such as the US, Australia, Italy, and Ukraine, non-prescription medication is available to reverse opioid overdoses. And let's tie loose ends with Purdue and the Sacklers. The company sought bankruptcy protection as it faced thousands of lawsuits for its role in the opioid crisis. In 2025, they reached a settlement in court and are now required to pay $7.4 billion for their role in igniting one of the most devastating public health crises.

0: crises in American history, as stated by Attorney General Tong. It seems there's a recurring pattern throughout history. Opioid painkillers hit the market with the same big promise, that this time they won't cause addiction. But this is often followed by a surge in prescriptions that results in widespread addiction. It's a troubling history of prioritizing profit over the well-being of patients. So when will we learn? And with the new tramadol crisis in full swing, one question remains. How will it end? What's your take? Let us know in the comments. And if you liked this video, please share or hit subscribe.
1: What if the AI you rely on daily simply disappeared because you've got the wrong passport? First, this is why this matters to everyone right now. The news agency Reuters has seen a leaked draft letter from the US State Department. According to Reuters, it is aimed at 35 countries and carries a clear message. When it comes to AI, the US want countries to pick a side, theirs or China's. Let's break down what the letter says and what it could mean for users. What the US want. The letter is addressed to the 35 governments that signed the AI Opportunity Statement in June. By doing so, they declared their intention to cooperate with the US on AI. It's one of the outcomes of the PAC Silica Summit held in June in Washington. The message of the draft letter: countries shouldn't expect to participate in the US-led AI framework and a competing one. In July, China launched its own AI club. It's called WIKO and had 29 countries sign up. It's aimed at developing countries. At the heart of it are training programs, cooperation centers, and access to AI models. The US draft letter never mentions China's AI club. Washington's message is simple. The US AI club isn't just for networking, it's a commitment. The draft letter reportedly threatens exclusion from the US-led AI coalition. Join Beijing's club and you're out of Washington's. Why is this coming up now? Because one country tried to have both. Kazakhstan signed with the US, then it signed with China. That's reportedly what set this off. So why does this all matter to us? The draft letter is about government cooperation. It does not threaten to cut off your chatbot, your cloud service, or your devices. For now. But it's easy to imagine what a cutoff could look like. We've already seen one. In June, Anthropic released its most powerful models, Claude Fable 5 and Mythos 5. 3 days later, the US government forbid foreign nationals to have access. Anthropic had no way to check everyone's nationality that quickly, so they shut both models down for everyone overnight. The models were reactivated 18 days later. A model used worldwide had just vanished, and the reason you were locked out, you were classified as a foreign national. China, however, cannot as easily restrict access to its AI models. Several leading Chinese AI models like DeepSeek are open weight. That means people can download them and run them on their own hardware. They're already sitting on thousands of servers worldwide. An open weight model is very hard to disable centrally. Cost is where you really notice a divide in the AI world. Most advanced AI still depends on Nvidia chips. Without them, training the models is slower and more expensive. And because Nvidia's best chips are still banned from China, developers have to turn to domestic suppliers like Huawei. The process works, but is less efficient. Plus, AI depends on a global supply chain. Software from the US, chips from Taiwan, memory from Korea. But China processes about 90% of the world's rare earths, the base layer beneath everything else. The more that chain is split because of rivaling blocks, the more difficult and expensive technology can become. That's not just AI, it also applies to phones, laptops, and cars. In the end, users pay the price. So what are governments doing about it? Take Brazil. The country helped found China's WIKO. It signed no US statement, but it receives major investments from American tech companies. India signed with the US. At the same time, it's building its own AI ecosystem through the India AI mission. Yet much of that effort relies on tech from abroad. For years, European leaders have talked about technological independence. Yet many European countries also signed the US-led AI initiative in June. So where does that leave you? Right now, nothing has changed. The letter hasn't been sent. You are not losing access to your favorite AI model because of it for now. But this shows where we are headed. Governments are increasingly treating AI as a strategic technology. And if countries are forced to pick sides, users may feel the consequences too. What's your view? Should access to AI be determined by politics?

discover the world through real life stories. Through exciting adventures into the unknown.

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0: In a clinic on rails, 35 doctors, one mission, bringing hope to those who live far from the nearest hospital. 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
2: Российской агрессии, ситуации в Украине. Мы будем в прямом эфире.

0: About 120 people live on this island in the Atlantic.
1: I think the island will give me the time and space to start over. If I hadn't met Sandy, I would probably still be a police officer. I hope I can live up to my father-in-law's expectations. If I make a mistake, that I only make it once and learn from it. I'm going to farm oysters on a small Scottish island, Colonsay. It's rugged, harsh, windy and cold, but the idea of working with nature really excites me. I've been in big cities too long.

0: icy alpine lakes near Munich, Lars has just become a father.
1: I went through a really tough period in 2017 and 18.
0: Since a painful separation, he hardly ever sees his two older children.
1: That's when I discovered ice swimming. You go into the water and your body focuses on survival.
0: Lars is packing up and leaving Munich with his new family.
1: I have two children from my first marriage. Of course, I'll miss them.
0: He and his second wife have lived in Munich for 4 years. The Scottish lawyer and the Munich policeman met at a swimming competition. Their son, Finn, is 4 months old.
2: Yeah, you sit down and relax and have your coffee.
0: Today is moving day.
3: This behind the stove is not coming totally clean.
2: Well, the kitchen is 24 years old, my dear. It has not to be like
3: totally
2: brand
3: clean.
2: New. Yeah.
3: Okay. He's been there for lots of holidays, but going on holiday somewhere is very different to living there. And so I think he's going to find it quite difficult. I think summer months will be fun. There'll be lots going on. There'll be nice weather, hopefully. Winter months, which last from, you know, October through to March, are going to be long.
0: Sandy grew up on the island.
3: Oh, he's really hungry. Thank you for many, many happy years. Oh.
2: I removed it.
3: Okay.
1: We drove from Munich to my mother's place in Nattheim and spent the night.
0: Lars had a traditional childhood with two sisters in the small southern German town of Nattheim. His parents ran a butcher shop.
4: I don't think he's afraid of anything. Bungee jumping, paragliding, whatever.
1: I was afraid of those two.

0: to orcas off our Scottish island.
1: Lars was a butcher until he joined the Marines and became a cook, then an officer, and later a policeman. Now, oyster farmer.
0: This is the last job I plan to learn.
1: His older sister isn't entirely convinced.
2: People always ask me what he does up there. When I tell them he farms oysters, they look at me like, but what else? Oyster farming isn't enough.
0: I have a 4-month-old baby. I think it's a good plan.
1: Lars is saying goodbye to his swimming club today.
0: If you could sit here and feel what I feel, you'd understand. This sense of togetherness, of just hanging out with old friends. I won't have that on the island. I definitely want to slow down. I'm the kind of person who's always doing something. Just the thought of going there calms me down.
1: A week later, Lars, Sandy, and Finn reach the ferry terminal at Oban.
0: Today is the last stretch with the Calmac ferry from Oban to Kollandsey.
3: Calmac ferry from Oban nach Kollandsey. And
0: surprisingly perfect weather.
3: Perfectes Wetter.
1: The Hebrides Island is a 2.5-hour sea crossing from the northwest coast of Scotland.
0: Heading straight toward the sun. And here we are.
3: We are here.

0: hast halt deine 120 Menschen, die da wohnen.
1: About 120 people live in a few houses. That's a big difference to 1.5 million people in Munich.
0: 120 Schotten.
1: I'm glad we made it and that the van held up.
2: They were lucky that the house had just been sold.
3: The house is damp and very quickly cold and has rats. Well, they're just so big. No exaggeration, this size. And if your house has any holes along, you know, the edges outside, and they can get into the walls, and these walls are all just empty, they've not been properly insulated or anything, so they can just easily get in and make their home.
1: If you have a house and garden, you have to do most things yourself. You can't just get a contractor to come over at the drop of a hat. You watch a tutorial, give it a try, and hope it turns out right.
2: Lars and Sandy met 3 years after his painful separation. They got married on Collins Day,

0: for this time next year, having done a winter here.
1: Stay healthy.
0: Stay married.
1: Stay married, of course. Shouldn't be a big problem. And fulfill the expectations of my father-in-law.
2: My dad died in 2018, right before his birthday, and I missed my chance to ask him a lot of things. I told Sandy that her parents weren't exactly young anymore, and that we shouldn't make the same mistake I'd made. I said we should come to the island, and we did.
0: And the advice from a number of people has been slow down, that we need to slow down, because things just don't happen overnight. And I think we both need to learn that lesson.
3: The oyster beds lie some distance offshore and can only be reached at low tide. Lars and his father-in-law have 2 hours to set out 100,000 baby oysters. Andrew has been running the oyster farm for 44 years.
2: Working at the oyster farm is hard work. A lot of bending, backaches. I'm amazed every day I work at the farm with my father-in-law. In the time I need for one task, he can do two. He's 76 and I'm 49.
4: Well, I mean, if we have to, we just put them out without doing the rubbers, but it's not as good because they'll slide and...
1: Yeah.
4: We'll do as much as we can and watch the tide, and when it's at its low.
1: This is the best thing you can do.
2: It's best to do what he says.
3: Andrew finally loads up full-grown oysters for sale. He always tracks the different generations.
2: If I don't secure the baskets properly and a storm hits, the next time I come to work, my harvest will be gone. And then I'll hear about it.
0: I think it will just take time for my dad to gradually pass over. He probably will never properly pass over full control, but he, over time, once he begins to trust Lars and knows that he knows the business, and also it's on my dad to teach Lars, to show him how things work. And Lars has all the enthusiasm in the world. He's not lacking in enthusiasm. So he just needs to be patient, I think, and both of them need to be patient with each other.
5: Extra bits. Yeah.
0: We only have one very small shop, and it's a bit unreliable and very expensive. So you put an order in to Tesco's on the mainland, and there's two different delivery companies send over refrigerated vans. There'll be days when the boat hasn't come or the order's been missed. Then there's just no milk, no bread. So you just need to make sure that you've got your cupboard stocked and your freezer stocked.
3: There aren't many places to meet up with the island's few residents. There's a small cafe, a restaurant, a village hall, and a church.
2: I don't need to go to church every Sunday, just every now and then. Otherwise, I'm constantly wound up. The church calms and relaxes me. I can slow down and listen to the sermon.
0: It was very different growing up in the 80s on the island, when there was a lot more people in their 20s, 30s, 40s, 50s. And so it was much more of a vibrant community. There was a lot more going on when I was growing up.
3: Sandy has taken 6 months parental leave. The family has time to settle into their new island life.
2: Seeing Finn here, healthy and happy in our house in front of the fire, really makes us happy. That's what you picture in your head. A remote island, a little house, a roof over our heads, a warm fire.
0: There is one other new mum. Well, she's got a new baby, Thomas, who's 3 months younger than Finn. So hopefully they will be best friends. They have no other choice.
3: The farm keeps Lars busy all summer. He checks the nets to see if crabs have infested the oysters.
5: Ja, die sind jetzt 3 Jahre alt und
2: these are 3 years old.
5: Die werden jetzt noch
2: they'll be washed and sorted, then to market.
5: Dann gehen die in Verkauf.
3: Lars is also still on parental leave. Once he knows enough, he's expected to take over the farm. His father-in-law has long been looking for a successor.
6: Ich weiß, dass meine Arbeit schätzt.
2: I know he appreciates my work, but I think it's hard for him to say it.
6: Mir ins Gesicht zu sagen.
5: Jetzt hier in der Natur zu sein, hier zu schwimmen.
2: It's great to know that I can go swimming in the sea after work.
5: Haben, wann ich will, nach der getanen Arbeit.
3: Although Lars is an accomplished swimmer, he has also always been afraid of the open sea. The ferry finally brings the shopping, days late.
5: This one. Oh yeah, all fine. I just made my Tesco order. All right. Hang on.
7: How are you?
5: Thanks a lot, Chris.
7: Thank you.
5: Das wirst du jetzt im Shop auch nicht kriegen.
2: The island shop doesn't carry Finn's baby food either. We have to order it from the mainland. A lot of things sell out in a flash. Of course, a small shop can't order the way a big supermarket on the mainland can. If two people come in and buy the only two bell peppers, then they're gone. Then you have to wait for the next ferry. Leeks.
5: Soft.
2: Juice. Actually, I'm just looking to see if they've brought the chocolate.
0: Lars, he likes to use everything up and then buy some more. And I'm trying to train him and go, we can't use everything up because we need to make sure we've always got, you know, some food available for emergencies. And that's one major thing, the lack of transport to the island anyway in the winter. So basically just 2 boats a week.
3: Half the residents desert the island in the winter and move to the mainland.
2: A few long-time residents here have told me that the demons appear, especially during the cold season. Not literally, of course, but you have to keep yourself grounded and not turn to alcohol, for example, or let yourself get depressed.
3: Lars often thinks about his 2 children in Germany.
5: Schön hier zu sein und abschalten zu können, aber
2: it's nice to be here and unwind, but it's hard to know that they might never want to come here.
5: Nie hierher kommen wollen.
3: His older son is 17, his daughter 11.

0: It's grown quiet. Most of the oyster farm work is done. This afternoon, the island's only cafe is a bright, warm refuge.
1: Also ich glaube, dass mich diese Beschäftigung und diese Verbindung zu Sandy mit Sicherheit davon
2: abhält. I think this activity and my relationship with Sandy definitely keeps me from experiencing the demons that many others say they face in winter.
1: Dass es mich davon abhält, dass es bei mir passiert.
2: I don't feel lonely here on the island. Maybe others do. Maybe I will someday too. I don't know.

0: In winter, it's dark by 3 p.m. Lars comes up with new ideas to keep his demons at bay. But for now, daily life is a big enough challenge.
1: Der Wind hat schon Kraft. Und es zeigt mir, dass du halt überall schauen musst, wo kann irgendwas wegfliegen, wo kann irgendwas.
2: The wind is really strong, and you have to check everything that might blow away or break. I thought the garden shed out in the yard was heavy enough, but when I looked out at night during a storm, it was shaking in the wind.
1: Das Häuschen hat ja trotzdem noch gewackelt. Also der Wind hat schon Kraft.
2: So I still have a few things to take care of as I prepare for the next 2 or 3 months.
1: Für die kommenden 2-3 Monate, dass ich dann noch das eine oder andere zu tun habe.
0: Sandy is back on the job, working from home for a London law firm. Lars is taking care of 1-year-old Finn.
1: Mit Finn bin ich eigentlich ganz, ganz, ganz positiv gestimmt.
2: I'm really optimistic about Finn. So far, he hasn't been sick or had any problems, but you never know. If something does happen, you can't be at the hospital in 5 minutes like you would in Munich.
1: Im Krankenhaus, wie es zum Beispiel in München der Fall wäre.
2: The helicopter takes half an hour or 40 minutes.
1: 40 Minuten. Ja.
0: The small Scottish island doesn't have a hospital. That's a major concern for Sandy.
3: The one thing that I worry about is for Finn and him growing up. The one other family who had a baby who's Finn's age, they're moving away next year. So that's potentially quite lonely for Finn.
2: If Sandy didn't have to work right now, she'd definitely come along. We're going.
0: Lars is planning a daring swim between the neighboring island and Colonsay.
2: We want to swim from Jura to Colonsay.
4: Nach Colonsay schwimmen.
2: Probably in August.
4: Vermutlich im August. Also, wenn ich sag, wir.
2: Finn will be in the boat with whoever is accompanying me. You can't just do it on a whim.
4: Begleiten, weil du kannst es nicht einfach so machen.
0: The idea is risky.
4: Ja, jetzt im Sommer haben sie die.
2: This past summer, 2 old orcas were spotted somewhere around here. I think they're 50 years old, so they probably don't have any teeth left, but still.
0: Lars has to train quite a lot for the challenge.
4: Also ich glaube mal so ein Zeitfenster von 8 Stunden sollte es
2: I think I'll have to allow for about 8 hours. I don't know if I'll train for 8 hours straight at some point.
4: Momentan ist es eher so, wie
2: right now, it's a question of fitting it into my schedule alongside raising Finn and helping Sandy.
4: Und Sandy unterstützen.

0: von Kind zu Kind wirst du ja erfahrener.
1: You gain more experience with each child. I think that's one of the reasons I'm calmer now, more level-headed.
2: With no distractions, older memories come flooding back.
3: Leute aus meiner Umgebung sagen es.
1: People around me tell me to give it time. Everyone involved makes mistakes, and I'm certainly no exception.
0: Ich schließe mich damit hundertprozentiger Sicherheit nicht aus.
1: They'll always be my kids. They're always in my heart.
4: And of course, Finn has half brothers and sisters, and I would love for them to have a relationship in the future. Of course, they're years apart, but they're still family.
2: Lars is getting in shape for his personal swimming challenge next summer.

0: We've prepared for training in the winter, especially when it's cold. A good friend of mine from Finland has built us a sauna so we can spend those cold winter evenings in a nice cozy place.
1: Thank you.

0: Don't go too far out, right?
1: You know that I don't do that. Give me a sign after 5 minutes.
0: Yeah.
1: Bye, Finn.
2: His passion for ice swimming helps him with his winter training. The water temperature is 8 degrees. His swim between the islands would be impossible with these waves.
3: This, I thought, too dangerous. The conditions would have to be perfect, like glass.
2: After 6 months, Lars feels far away from the big city.
4: Also, man kann immer neu anfangen.
3: You can always start over. It was the right decision.
4: Das war die richtige Entscheidung.

0: vessels out at sea.
1: We have a very bad storm coming.
0: Sometimes on the brink of sudden disaster.
2: Stand back because his safety chain is broken.
0: Completely on their own.
3: He could get infection in his blood.
0: Deep sea fishing in the Arctic Ocean. Coming up.
4: US tech billionaires pulling the strings of democracy. Their algorithms shape our feeds. Their assets are part of our critical infrastructure. Their money manipulates our political future. No one elected them, yet they wield power worldwide.
0: Made in Germany. In 60 minutes.
5: You know what no one ever taught us how to talk about?
6: Yes.
7: Yes.
5: Love, sex, relationships.
8: Because it's an adjustment. It's not an adjustment. It's a new life.
5: This season,
9: because
5: we're going deeper.
9: I can walk around.
10: If I feel like that on an occasion, I'll master it.
9: Exactly.
5: No shame, no filters. Oh my God. Just honest conversations about what we really think. But rarely get to say out loud. I'm Lisa Mangaldas, and I'm back with a brand new season of Love Matters. 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
0: A hospital in the shadow of war. Joseph Yacoub, the only surgeon in the area, works here. The region suffers from extreme poverty and decades of civil war.
11: Situation was terrible.

0: People were desperate for food. We've only survived by the grace of God.
1: 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They have no food. They have no shelter. Most come here from regions that are very far away. 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
5: This is DW News, and these are our top stories. Iran said it attacked more than a dozen vessels trying to pass through the Strait of Hormuz on Wednesday. This occurred a day after the U.S. sank five Iranian oil tankers, which prompted Iran to fire ballistic missiles at Jordan. It is the biggest wave of attacks on shipping by both sides since the start of the war. Iran also announced the expansion of a no-go zone outside the strait. Oil prices have surged above $100 per barrel. A deadly fire has broken out aboard a ferry in the Philippines near a tourist hotspot in the province of Palawan. The Coast Guard said at least five casualties have been brought to shore and that scores of people remain unaccounted for. Around 40 people have been rescued. Operations to put out the blaze and locate the missing are ongoing. Spain's government has declassified documents showing that the Spanish intelligence warned authorities in Ceuta of possible mass entries one day before the unprecedented arrival of migrants on the Spanish enclave. Intelligence services also told Moroccan intelligence about plans on social media to scale the border. The documents were released amid accusations the Spanish government has failed to give the full story of the migrant crossing in July.
6: Know which of these three industries has the highest CO2 emission rates? Would you have guessed that it's concrete? Transforming Business delivers answers in a nutshell. Figure out what's the real New Deal and what's just greenwashing. Watch now on YouTube.
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10: The first winter season for this new fishing trawler from Cuxhaven. It's one of the most modern in Europe. For both crew and vessel, the expedition will be a test of endurance.
11: We are all in the same team and the others are enemies. So we want to fish more than the others.
12: And now the adrenaline, time to watch out.
10: Fishing in the Barents Sea can be profitable and dangerous.
13: But in terms at of these temperatures, it can all be over fast.
10: 33 men, almost 2 months at sea, thousands of kilometers away from home. A floating fish factory.
14: Perfect, guys, thank you.
10: Tromsø in northern Norway. The trawler sets out from here.
12: Come on.
15: No, that's a different one.
10: The ship will weigh anchor tomorrow.
12: Putting one behind the other is better.
10: Deckhand Christian Meyer has to get provisions on board.
12: What's that?
15: A long one.
10: Together with Luciano Costa.
12: Double this one up.
10: The trawler from Cuxhaven will be at sea for 40 days.
15: These look like frozen goods. And then there's the fresh produce section. Fruit, vegetables and so on. There's bread too in there, I think.
12: Pepperoni pizza.
15: Pepperoni pizza.
10: 10 tons of food for 33 men. Pedro Costa is Luciano's brother.
11: That's just normal in the job, no?
12: Being cold and wet is part of the job. That's just how it is. You get used to it being out in the cold.
10: Pedro and his brother are deckhands for the Deutsche Fischfang Union, or German Fishing Union, the company that owns the vessel.
12: My father spent 15 years at sea in Portugal before we came to Germany. I decided to give it a try, and then my brother did too. Going to sea runs in the family. It's in our blood.
10: Most of the crew here have been working for the German Fishing Union in Cuxhaven for a long time.
13: The pallet is broken.
11: Yeah?
13: It's a bit broken. That was risky.
10: Conny Hübner is the onboard logistics coordinator. He was also on the previous voyage. He only had a few days off at home in Rostock.
16: Bacon, huh?
17: What's this? Bacon?
16: Yeah.
17: Choco croissant.
16: Choco croissant.
17: Choco croissant.
10: If it's not on board now, the crew will have to live without it for the next few weeks. The ship won't be restocked. Only the ship's cook really knows what's on board.
16: Yeah. In here, yeah. Yeah.
10: The crew works around the clock and eats around the clock too.
13: It's very important for both the body and soul. That's what they say. The cook's good.
10: Cook Bergleif Johansson is from Iceland and used to run his own restaurant.
16: It's like three meals a day, breakfast, lunch, dinner, and then also night food. It's almost four, so times 33 people, so it's a lot of food. Yeah. Yeah, the most important is the bread, to have enough bread and potato. But meat, I always have enough. And then, of course, we're fishing some good fish. Fish and chips.
13: That's it? That's it.
18: Muss der andere auch?
16: Der muss auch los.
3: Ich muss erstmal hier die.
10: But the Berlin can't set sail just yet. It's time for the annual lifeboat inspection. Tim Harders flew in specially from Cuxhaven.
19: But the lashings stay on the boat, yeah?
20: Yeah, it's like
19: this. Just okay.
13: Basically, if someone falls overboard, this is the last chance to rescue them.
19: Wenn einer über Bord fällt, damit kannst du die letzte Chance ihn einzufangen.
13: Very difficult at these temperatures. It can all be over very fast. If you're not wearing a survival suit, you only have about 3 or 4 minutes in these water temperatures.
10: The water here in Tromsø is just under 2 degrees Celsius, and the journey will take the ship even further north. The lifeboat wasn't lowering properly, so a mechanic replaced a part last night. Tim now has to make sure everything's working in case there's an emergency. First task complete. But there's still work to be done below deck, where the heart of the Berlin is located, a state-of-the-art fish processing plant.
19: How is it going with the equipment? It's okay now? So,
21: yeah, we have run everything.
19: You have run everything? Test run was okay?
10: The ship has

0: It's a new conveyor belt, simpler than the old one, which kept breaking. The belt moves fish crates.
1: Whether it'll prove itself out at sea remains to be seen, because there are other factors to consider out there. You've got water, you've got frozen pans. Things tend to slide around when the ship moves. Everything always looks good on the drawing board, but reality can be different.
2: Oh, have a good voyage. See you next time.
3: Yeah, nice to meet you.
0: Tim used to be a deckhand, but he now works out of the headquarters in Cuxhaven.
1: I sometimes get restless and would love to just stay on board, but that's a bit tricky with a family. But I still go out once a year to keep my papers up to date.
0: He's going back to Cuxhaven, and the Berlin is going fishing. The next day. Tromsø is the Berlin's second home. This ship heads out from here towards Spitsbergen.
4: You're happy and you're not happy. You're away from home for a long time, but you're making money. Pros and cons, but most of the time, you're just glad to have a job. As long as you make it home again, it's all good.
5: Okay, boys, release brink.
0: Stefan Vidar Thoriso is captaining the Berlin for the very first time. He's only been working for the German Fishing Union for 3 months. The Berlin is the most state-of-the-art ship in the fleet and one of the most modern trawlers in Europe.
5: Every vessel has its own character, so you need to learn a little bit. Many of the equipment here I know from previous vessels, but there is always something new. And then just takes a little bit time just to get the feeling. Like with a car, when you buy a new car, you're a little bit nervous first, but then after a few days, then you get better feeling.
0: His job is not only to steer the ship, but also to find the best fishing grounds.
5: There are some spots that is more likely than the others. They're gonna try one spot, but maybe we have to move after that. And then it's just, fishing knows. It's a game, yes. We are competition. We are competing with other vessels. This here is a one team. We are all in the same team, this crew. And the others are enemies. So we want to fish more than the others.
0: Stefan first steers the ship to the opposite shore to refuel. 600,000 litres. Tim Shaw from the Tunen Institute is also on board as a scientific observer. The Federal Research Institute regularly sends staff members out on German fishing trawlers. Tim will be documenting what the crew catches.
1: I'm not interested in specific fish. It's more about the stock. What does the stock look like? What's it made of? That's the main goal. And to use the data to set quotas for the coming year for commercially exploited stocks.
6: Für diese Bestände quasi, ne? Für die kommerziell genutzten Bestände.
0: All the countries with fishing rights here set new quotas every year. How much and what kind of fish each trawler is allowed to catch. Tim's findings play a key role.
1: As a neutral observer, I wouldn't exactly call myself a marine conservationist, but indirectly, by monitoring the stock, you're protecting marine life from overfishing.
0: But the first catch is still a day away. The Berlin has refueled and the pilot is on board.
7: And I go a little bit astern.
5: Yes.
7: And then I take the bow and just support the stern on there, here.
5: Yes.
7: Go a little bit like this.
5: We can do that.
7: Yeah.
5: But there is one thing I would like to do, because it's traditional for a company.
7: Mm.
5: When we go here, I'm going to take a one round to starboard, because it's traditional for a good, safe voyage.
7: No problem. As long as we don't crash into anything, it's
5: okay. Yeah, that's what I mean.
0: The Berlin has 300 nautical miles ahead of it, about 500 kilometres, through fjords and into the Barents Sea. The pilot will disembark just before the trawler reaches the open sea.
7: See you next time.
5: Thank you very much.
7: Thank you.
5: And I'll see you in 40 days.
7: Yeah.
5: Okay. Bye-bye. Bye-bye.

0: The Berlin needs one night and one day to travel from Tromsø to the fishing grounds, to the waters south of the uninhabited Bear Island, off the coast of Spitsbergen. Stefan has been here before in other trawlers and knows the area well.
1: There is a good fishing place here around Bear Island, and so we are going to try there. Nobody has been there, so we will try the first catch close to Bear Island.
0: Near the end of its journey, a problem arises. The guide rope, the main connection between the net and the ship, is broken. It needs to be repaired before the ship reaches the fishing grounds. All the fishing gear hangs from this steel cable. If it snaps, the trip is over. The rope will need to be spliced, ideally by a professional. But the deckhands are also trained in making repairs. Peter's shift has just begun.
2: It's kind of like braiding. If the guide rope breaks, the whole net could end up in the water. The net, the boards, everything. Replacing everything would cost millions.
0: At least half a million.
3: It's now finished place and make ready for put on board.
0: The repair took an hour. The line can now be reattached to the spreader boards. They weigh several metric tons and ensure the net remains open on the sea floor. Arrival on the fishing grounds. The captain is asleep, and the first mate and helmsman command the bridge. They monitor both the net and the ship. This allows them to coordinate better during the haul. Valbjørn Valbjørnsen is the captain's official deputy.
4: First tow is all about catching some fish, not too much, just to start the first factory, get it up and running, and after that we go full in. So always in the beginning, we try to start slowly while we are starting everything up again. So we'll see what happens. 2, 3, 4, 5 tons would be very good to see if everything is running. And if you have no major problem, you will start to try to push for more, a lot more.
0: Fishing is a slow business. The first catch is always a bit of a gamble, but helps the crew decide what comes next. The men only earn more when they catch fish. They get a percentage of the sales on top of their base salary of about 1,500 euros. They're hunting for cod on this trip.
2: Fish is expensive right now. We're hoping for a good trip. But you never know what's coming.
0: 3 hours later, the first haul. The Berlin is fishing with two nets simultaneously. It's caught 9 metric tons of cod.
4: The catch was better than expected. It was 3 tons per hour, towing hour. And it was actually not so much for the first hour, so for the later two, it was very good.
0: Much more than expected. It was actually just supposed to be a test catch. Peter's shift continues below deck. The Berlin is what's known as a factory ship. The cod is processed as soon as it's hauled in. Peter's first task is on the heading machine.
5: Wir müssen den Fisch hier einhaken, dass der Schnitt genau
2: we have to hook the fish here so that the cut is made exactly behind the fin to make sure no part of the product is wasted. If you make a cut like that, you end up throwing away part of the fillet.
0: Much of the process is automated, but removing the head still involves a bit of manual labor.
2: This is a normal job like any other. Other people do the same work every day. It's no different.
0: Two hours later. Petr's shift at the factory was supposed to be over soon, but he's already been assigned a new task. Back on the bridge, Captain Stefan Vidar Thoriso is on duty again.
2: They let the factory know, and then the people working on deck come over, change back into their work clothes, and get ready to haul in the net.
0: Stefan called him over because not enough fish were being caught.
1: I believe that maybe one jager, one breitolish could be broken on one of the trawls. So we are going to hoist now the trawl and take a look. Of course, it can be something broken on the net as well, but I hope it's not.
0: And?
1: The headline is loose on both trawls. It's a broken the upper bridle. We will just fix it and we will shoot again.
0: They can't fish properly. Trawling is suspended for now. Almost all the deckhands are from Portugal, and many even from the same village.
5: Just this broken one, small stroke wire and top wing. Stand back because his safety chain is broken the same. I think it's fast and bottom, and sometimes it's...
0: The safety chain is designed to break in an emergency. If the net gets snagged on the seabed, the chain breaks, not the net.
5: Yeah, no, please go again for pushing, yeah. No necessary change throw.
0: An hour later, the net is lowered to a depth of 300 metres. The nets used in bottom trawling are controversial. Environmental groups say they destroy the sea floor and even entire habitats such as reefs and corals. The two nets are huge, 100 metres long and 30 metres wide. They need 20 minutes to be lowered completely. The fifth day at sea. The Berlin had been planning to travel a little further south, but since the first catch, things couldn't have gone much better.
1: We are alone on the area. Nobody is here. And therefore, we try to keep it like that, the fish for ourselves.
0: It looks like they've hit the jackpot with this northern fishing ground.
1: It looks like it's quite good, as you can see here on the Echo Sounder. There is some life here. Here is definitely fish in the midwater. And here we can see he has dropped down on the bottom. And this is what we saw in the night. So I assume it's still there. And here you can see size up to 120 centimeters long. It gives me indication that what is in these echoes is long like this. So therefore, it's most likely a fish.
0: Herder Massen is the Berlin's chief technician. He wants to get the hot tub working again. It broke down on the last trip.
6: Yeah, using the hot tub after long, hard day in work gives you, you relax your body and makes you more ready for the next day. We are working long hours and so it is very important to maximize your recovery for the next day.
0: But the hot tub will have to wait for now. He's needed in the fish processing plant.
7: Okay, give it error, all going.
0: There's a problem at the filleting station. The conveyor belt has suddenly stopped.

0: stopped working.
1: I believe it was overload on the motor. We had to reset the drive, inverter drive, so it looks to be working now.
0: Problem solved. Back to the jacuzzi. The replacement part has been flown in specially.
1: Last trip there was a breakdown on this pump. We are going to replace it now.
0: A hot tub on a trawler. A novel amenity for a fishing boat.
1: After a long hard day, it is remarkably good to relax in a warm water, and the seawater is even better for your skin and everything. So that gives release some stress after hard day's work. Close here. La, la, la, la, la. Yes.
0: The fishing industry is also suffering from a lack of young talent, which is one reason why trawlers are becoming more comfortable. The water is running, but the pump breaks down again an hour later. No one's going to be relaxing in the hot tub on this trip either. Tim Shaw supervises the next haul. He's known on board as the biologist. In fact, he's a technical assistant. He's been interested in fish since childhood.
2: I'm checking to see if we've caught the target species or not, or if there's a bit more bycatch mixed in. If I see a bit more red, that usually means there's a bit more Atlantic redfish in there. It tends to be bycatch. Quite a lot of redfish, probably caught with a net.
0: A trawl net.
2: The type of net is definitely important. We also record what was used to fish. With bottom trawling, it's unavoidable. Various species live on the seafloor, and catching just one species is impossible. You always have bycatch.
0: Redfish don't bring in much money, and there are quotas for bycatch too. Once those are reached, the Berlin has to stop fishing. But the next haul is another good one. The Berlin doesn't want the competition to know.
3: We are now just on towing speed here, and then the other vessels who is monitoring us, they see we are just probably fishing, and maybe also it's not so much activity here. But they don't know that we have the net on deck. It's a little bit playing.
0: Stefan's idea is that if he keeps the vessel moving slowly, no one will suspect that the Berlin is catching so much that the crew has actually had to suspend fishing. There's more than enough to do at the processing plant, even for biologist Tim. He scrutinises the hauls.
2: 65, 2355, 75, 1950. That's a male, 41 centimeters, 900 grams, caught again.
0: He takes random samples and documents his measurements with a voice recorder.
2: 69. First, the length. You can see that quite clearly here. And the weight. For most species, that's all there is to it. With the rays and sharks, you can also determine their sex with the naked eye. This one here, for example, is a female. The male would have two additional appendages.
0: These are marine creatures too, sponges.
2: So big. I have never seen them this big before. Off Greenland, there's another species that gets just as big when they come to the surface. It's unusual for them to be that big. But I record those too. I record everything that comes up, all of it.
0: He works 12 hours a day. The Berlin had been alone in these waters, the nearest ship 200 nautical miles away. But now she's got company.
4: We bring out spare parts for them, and they bring spare parts for us. Sometimes it's very big packages, but you see, sometimes the trawlers only need a small package. It's a phone for the bridge on Kirkjala. And you see, we package it very well if it goes in the water.

0: They have some medication for the hospital here on board.
1: The medication arrived in Tromsø too late, but it is vital. Painkillers and antibiotics. The Kirkella is a fishing trawler from the same company.
0: Ciao.
1: It's on its way.
0: Komnir á stað, grævu okkur.

Perfect, guys. Thank you. Okay, packages on board and Kirkjalar mob boat is gone. That was very easy. It's easy when the packages are this light.

0: Day 6. Chief Technician Herder Masson has been called to the fish processing plant. The issue is serious this time.
1: There is a blinking light on Y2, Y1 is constant. Point 11 and 12, there are constant lights. Y1 is constant, Y2 is blinking. We are dealing with two or three problems at the same time, so it could be related to any of them.
0: 10 men at the fish processing plant can't get on with their tasks. Nothing's working. And so far, no one knows what the problem is.
2: We're at sea for 40 days. Every hour wasted is money lost for us.
0: A technician back on land is on the line.
1: Need to reset this. I don't know what's broken yet.
0: If the problem can't be solved, the ship may have to return to shore. The crew would lose thousands of euros.
1: This was very eventful and learnful evening. We know that it is related to this inverter and this conveyor belt and cable. So now it is not influencing anymore other parts of the system. We are isolating it from the system so we can continue run the other parts.
0: The system is now back up and running after nearly 7 hours. The cause, probably a short circuit due to a faulty component, which has now been disconnected.
2: It's back up. We're back in business. It was about time. Now we know production can continue and we don't have to call at a port. If we hadn't found the faults, we might have had to return to a port, and that would have been more lost time. A relief for sure.
0: Now the crew has to process the last catch. The trawler set out from Tromsø 5 days ago and is now fishing south of Bear Island off Spitsbergen. The weather conditions are ideal, but a storm is forecast. First mate Valbjørn Valbjørnsen has been hauling the full net through the sea for hours now. The processing plant has no more room for fish.
3: While they are fixing the problem, we just wait with the fish midwater and he's just swimming around in the content. Stays alive and healthy there. And now the factory is ready, so then we just hoist it up and start again.
0: One or two hauls were lost due to the factory problems, and with that, a fair bit of money.
3: A lot. It, I would say, up to 100,000 euros.
0: Then finally, the okay from the fish processing plant, ready for a new catch. If everything goes smoothly, the deckhands will need about 20 minutes to haul the entire net back up from the seabed to the deck.
4: One of the wires is broken, so one of the trawl is not coming correctly.
0: The Berlin is fishing with two nets at once. One of them is twisted and has to be straightened. Then the deckhands can haul the catch on board.
4: It's a good catch. This is just the perfect amount. 8-9 tons, it's fast through the factory, fast in the freezers.
0: The deck crew shift has just begun. They fish around the clock in two shifts. 8 hours on, 8 hours off, with no days off. The floating fish processing plant is below deck. The faster the fish get into the freezer, the better the quality. Immediately after being caught, they're decapitated and then have to bleed out in ice-cold water. Ori Haraldsson is the plant manager and is responsible for quality.
5: Looking at
2: I squeeze

0: Squeeze it out and see how much blood comes out, whether it's white or if it needs a little longer. Larger fish take longer, smaller fish are quicker.
1: Almost every part of the fish is now processed in a nearly fully automated system. The most valuable parts are the fillets. The innards are turned into animal feed. The skin is used to produce collagen for the cosmetics industry. Luciano Costa is at the filleting station. He handles whatever the machine can't.
2: To make sure they're completely free of bones. Sometimes a fin gets caught in there. We cut that off, and then they're basically clean, so you can throw them back in.
1: Good lighting is essential.
2: Every now and then, you'll see white spots here. You can feel them, too. If you run your hand over them, you can still feel the bones. So you trim that part off a little, and then you can toss them back in.
1: Everyone on the ship has to do a bit of everything. Jon Arngrimsson is a highly experienced seaman.
3: This is the last quality control. So if the guys in trimming are not doing a good job, then we see it here. And if they leave some blood or something, then we cut it out. So we want the fillets to be white. And then we also make sure when we package that the fillets are not touching each other. That's why we use the plastic. And here, speed is very important. The more you pack, the faster you do it, the more fish we can catch. So here we want the guys to work fast. So usually when we get new guys, we put them together with the old guys, so we get a little bit of competition going on to get them up to speed.
1: Jon is from Iceland, like many others. He hopes to eventually become a captain. Cook Bergleif Johansson alone is responsible for feeding the 33 men on board.
4: Lasse, hi. Can you give me like 12 kilo big cock?
5: Yeah, I have an L size here. People
4: tell. Yeah.
1: He starts preparing lunch early in the morning.
4: Very good. Excellent. Thank you.
1: Bergleif, known as Bergi, lives in Sweden. He used to own a restaurant, but it closed during the COVID-19 pandemic. He then became a ship's cook.
6: Yeah, most of them. But some don't eat. But we always have something different if they don't eat fish. You can do so many different things with one fish. I love fish.
1: These fish were swimming in the Arctic Ocean just a few hours ago.
6: Oh, it's unbelievable. So fresh and good. Best fish in the world, I think, this. It's the texture, it's so. They say in Iceland, if it wasn't for the cod, Iceland would not never grow because of fish and chips from England. They buy all our cod.
1: Most of the cod the Berlin catches is destined for the UK, where it's turned into fish and chips. Bergi's father also went to sea as a cook on a fishing trawler.
6: They eat a lot of protein. I try to cook very international. Sometimes Indian, sometimes Chinese, sometimes Icelandic, sometimes Portuguese. Very important, they eat good food. The food makes the crew happy. They say the chef is the most important person on board, because if the chef no good, the crew will get crazy.
1: Lunch is ready. Now he has a few hours off before the next meal. Down at the fish processing plant, Tim Shaw is also hard at work. The observer from the Tunen Institute is collecting data on the fish population. Size and weight are easy to measure. Age is a bit more complicated.
0: I cut open the fish's skull and removed the otolith.
1: The otolith is a small bone in the inner ear.
0: I lift it up. With tweezers,

0: There it is. There it is.
1: The otolith is the only way to accurately determine a fish's age.
0: I dissected insects and frogs during my training. You learn all that. This isn't anything new. It's just standard practice. No different from the lab.
1: Tim's data helps determine how much cod can be caught next year.
0: It's pretty intense. There's no other way to extract the otoliths from the fish. And the processing keeps going here. And everything is time sensitive. It has to be timed just right.
1: He spends 12 hours a day surveying fish throughout the entire expedition. At least that's the plan. The Berlin has now been underway in the Arctic Ocean for 8 days. The weather is slowly turning rough. Captain Stefan Vidar Thoroso is on the bridge. The Berlin, the most modern trawler in the entire fleet, is packed with computers and sensors that indicate, for example, whether the fishing gear is positioned correctly in the water.
2: Now I see that the battery on the door sensors need to be replaced, so we need to replace the door sensors with a fully charged battery. We will also want to do it now before the bad weather.
1: The storm is expected to reach the Berlin's fishing grounds as early as tomorrow night. The fishing gear is covered in sensors. They're designed to ensure the fishing is as effective and environmentally friendly as possible. Trawl nets are controversial. Environmental groups have been criticizing them for years, saying they destroy the seabed. The trawl clump is a heavy steel roller designed to minimize direct contact between the net and the seafloor to prevent damage. It too is equipped with sensors. All this high-tech equipment is new to the crew. Each individual sensor costs as much as a small car.
3: This allows us to see almost every part of the fishing gear. What the doors are doing, what the clump is doing, how the trawls are on the bottom, how much fish is in the contents. So this is very good for us. We have a few types of sensors. These are for the doors and clumps. So we can see how the clump or the doors are standing, if they are falling down and how far apart they are. And these are the new ones we have. There's an eye here, so we can see once we stop seeing, then we know there is so much fish that the sensor doesn't see the bottom anymore. These are very good.
1: The sensors have been checked. That's one less thing to worry about during the storm. Luciano's shift is over, and he's handing off to Ronny Hübner.
4: There's another pallet ready down below. You can take it away. Write it down. I've got the boxes and everything's ready. Everything okay?
0: Is the freezer empty?
4: Yes, one freezer is empty.
1: Luciano has been working for the German Fishing Union for 6 years. He lives near Cuxhaven with his wife and 3 children.
4: You're exhausted after 8 hours. You're just looking forward to eating something, taking a shower, and going to bed. 8 hours later, you start all over again.
1: He's away from his family for 6 weeks and shares a 2-person cabin just a few square meters in size. The shifts are scheduled so that one person always has the cabin to himself.
4: First, I wind down a bit, sit down and relax. Then I check my phone and text with my family a bit.
1: Internet is only available via satellite.
5: Yeah,
4: it's kind of sad you can't be with your family when something's going on at home or whatever. There's nothing you can do. You're here. But when you're at home, you're just happy to be with the family and have some free time. You're working around the clock here, but when you take time off after a trip, you get to be home for a bit and spend time with the family.
1: At least Luciano's brother is with him on the ship. The wind is starting to pick up,

0: Tim has weighed and measured enough fish for today. Now he's preparing the otoliths for the lab in Bremerhaven. He has to document everything precisely. Which otolith belongs to which fish? How big and how heavy was it? He wants to collect about 900 by the end of the expedition.
1: Die werden in der Mitte durchgeschnitten und dann hat man wie bei Bäumen Jahresringe quasi.
2: They're cut in half and then, just like with trees, you can see the growth rings, the winter and summer rings. These are crucial for determining the age of the fish and for stock assessment. You can draw precise conclusions about the age of the stocks and the fish, their size and weight. That information is then factored into the stock assessment. This is extremely important for the fishing industry because it essentially provides the raw data that determines quotas. Both the fish stock and the fishing industry, including the jobs it provides, are meant to be preserved, which is why it matters.
0: Fishing companies are required to have scientific observers like Tim on board. He's the first aboard the Berlin. Night shift on day 9. The next haul is coming up. Pedro, Luciano's brother, is the deckhand in charge today.
3: I make sure everything is hoisted properly and give instructions from below on what to do. They can't see everything from up there.
0: He's normally the one up there, controlling the net. But they're a co-worker down, so Pedro has stepped in.
3: The jiggers are coming in. We have to check if they're broken or damaged.
0: The jiggers are the steel cables that connect the net to the ship via the main line.
3: More to my side, please. Okay, good. One is damaged. It has to be replaced.
0: But first, the net has to come in.
3: We'll haul it gradually, because it's a bit much. That's good. Good catch.
4: That's good. Yeah, good fang.
0: The nets have been full since the start of the trip. But they can't be too full.
3: Otherwise, the fish get squished, and then bloody.
0: Both nets are full, although they also contain redfish, bycatch. That's not what they're after.
3: Reel it in.
0: The fishermen have to use every single fish they catch. That's the rule. The net stays up for only a few minutes.
3: Time is money. The faster we set the net, the more we catch. The more we catch, the more we have for ourselves.
0: About 20 minutes after hauling it in.
3: Here we go.
0: The net goes back into the Barents Sea. Ronny is primarily responsible for logistics. He prepares the fish for shipment. It's stored at minus 20 degrees Celsius in the freezer, which they call the hotel.
2: On other ships, we didn't have a hotel like this. It was all just mixed up, and you had to go down and sort it all out. Here, it's sorted automatically. Okay, all the boxes are there. Then I look at this. These boxes contain just one variety. Let's say we have 60 boxes. It shows me that. Here's a full pallet, here's a full pallet. I can take them out to make some more room. Then I just click remove to the pallet, and it moves onto the pallet.
5: Und dann geht's auf die Palette.
0: Fully automated. The cargo hold contains a two-story warehouse. 700 metric tons of fish can be stored here. About 100 metric tons are already here, after just over a week at sea.
2: In good weather, you don't notice anything.

0: Just like on land.
1: But when the seas are too rough, the forklift has to stay in the garage.
2: Das ist eigentlich meine Hauptaufgabe, ja.
0: That's actually my main job. I'm up front in the freezer. It's my job to make sure the fish is packed properly, the right size and the right box with the right number. Then I stow it all away and everything gets cataloged. The Coast Guard wants to know where everything is.
1: He hopes to keep doing this job for a few more years.
0: For a start, I love the sea. I've been at sea for about 25 years now, and it pays well. It's a huge difference from what you'd earn on land. Okay, one more.
1: Everyone here on board earns between 10,000 and 15,000 euros per expedition. Tim Shaw has a problem. He's had toothache for 2 days. There's an infirmary on board, but no doctor. Captain Stefan is in charge of medical care. When he's ashore, he regularly takes crash courses at a hospital.
3: I'm gonna take a look at your into your mouth if I see something, some marks about the teeth. It's supposed to be wait, this side here.
4: Yes, left side.
3: Okay. Is it this one here? This one? This one?
4: Yeah.
3: Okay.
1: If Tim's problem is serious, he'll have to leave the ship.
3: Okay. Either the tooth is damaged or there could be starting an infection in the tooth root. If it is infection, then it's possible to kill it by antibiotics, a very strong dose. But if it's not, then it's a bad teeth. And if he will have a damaged teeth for many weeks, he could get infection in his blood. So that's why it's very important for him to go to a dentist, ashore, to take a look what is going on. I can only guess.
0: It's better to leave now because I don't know how things could go. I reckon toothache is one of the worst kinds of pain there is, especially at sea.
1: But he can't get off the ship just yet. There's no vessel around that could take him on board and bring him ashore. And the crew has to stormproof the ship.
5: There is a net here. I want to make a little bit faster because we have a very bad storm coming.
1: With gale force 10 winds and waves up to 8 meters high, switching ships would be far too dangerous. Jorn checks all the hatches one more time.
5: We always have to think about the safety of the guys on deck. Even though the vessel can continue fishing, we maybe don't want the guys on deck in bad weather. So it's going to be pretty rough, around 20, 25 meters per second. This vessel can handle it, but if the waves get too big, then we have to stop.
1: 2 hours later,

0: Petro is back on duty on the bridge.
1: It's something no one wants, right? Bad weather. The wind is strong, and the waves are getting higher. It's already quite dangerous for the guys out there. You really have to be careful that the nets don't swing out to the side and catch on something.
0: Petro is in charge of the men on deck. Fishing is very dangerous. Every year, about 100,000 fishermen worldwide die on the job.
1: I have to watch very closely. Something could happen at any moment.
0: The catch has to be brought on deck. On older vessels, the men would have had to suspend fishing in this kind of weather.
1: On older ships, the winches were outside, down on the deck, so you could go out there and help the guys and stuff. I feel totally uneasy watching them work while I'm up here.
0: Another full net, 12 metric tons.
1: Careful. Careful.
0: A few weeks ago, the weather was so stormy that the vessel had to seek shelter in the fjords. This time, the crew is continuing to fish. The storm doesn't subside until the next morning. A second trawler is now on its way to the Berlin's fishing grounds to pick up Tim.
2: When the boat goes in the water, you stay in the middle of the boat in front of the steering wheel. I will be behind it, so just see where I am, and there you can hold on. So if you stop on the ladder, I could maybe go up and go onto you. So just grab onto the ladder and go. Okay, and it will be fun.
3: Hopefully.
0: To cross the open sea, Tim needs a survival suit.
3: Ich würde schon gerne länger an Bord bleiben.
4: I'd love to stay on board longer, but
3: es ist ja jetzt so wie
4: it is what it is. I have to go.
3: Muss.
0: Jörn is keeping Stefan informed. The Santa Princesa also belongs to the German Fishing Union. Many of the men on board learned their trade on her. Now it's going to carry Tim home.
2: Okay, Berlin Bridge, I have all guys on board. We are waiting for your permission to go.
0: The lifeboat is 10 meters down. Tim will then be taken to the Santa Princesa. Cast off. The crossing to the other trawler takes just under 5 minutes. The waves are still high, even though the storm has passed.
2: As soon as you have a grab on the ladder, go, go, go.
0: The biggest challenge is using a rope ladder to climb from the lifeboat onto the Santa Princesa, above the freezing cold Barents Sea. Third time's a charm. For Tim, the expedition is now over. But for the crew of the Berlin, the journey will continue. Another 30 days of deep sea fishing on the edge of the Arctic Ocean.

0: US tech billionaires pulling the strings of democracy. 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Their money manipulates our political future. 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
1: Made in Germany. Next. 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Once again this summer, Europe was ablaze, pushing even the biggest firefighting aircraft to their limits. Now, Greece is turning to cutting-edge technology. 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
1: We are at war. It's a political war.
0: The nation once called a shining beacon of democracy is in turmoil.
2: These are bad people. These are people that want to destroy our country. We're not going to let it happen.
0: Professors are receiving death threats and leaving the U.S.
3: It really is an authoritarian takeover.
0: What fuels the fervor of the MAGA enthusiasts?
4: You can keep calling us fascist, Nazi, I could care less.
0: Jan Dündar and Trump's America. Democracy under attack. Starts September 19th on DW.

0: This is DW News, and these are our top stories. Iran said it attacked more than a dozen vessels trying to pass through the Strait of Hormuz on Wednesday. This occurred a day after the U.S. sank five Iranian oil tankers, which prompted Iran to fire ballistic missiles at Jordan. It is the biggest wave of attacks on shipping by both sides since the start of the war. Iran also announced the expansion of a no-go zone outside the strait. Oil prices have surged above $100 per barrel. A deadly fire has broken out aboard a ferry in the Philippines near a tourist hotspot in the province of Palawan. The Coast Guard said at least five casualties have been brought to shore and that scores of people remain unaccounted for. Around 40 people have been rescued. Operations to put out the blaze and locate the missing are ongoing. Spain's government has declassified documents showing that the Spanish intelligence warned authorities in Ceuta of possible mass entries one day before the unprecedented arrival of migrants on the Spanish enclave. Intelligence services also told Moroccan intelligence about plans on social media to scale the border. The documents were released amid accusations the Spanish government has failed to give the full story of the migrant crossing in July.
1: They have an awful lot of money and influence, tech companies and billionaires. Some are even aiming for space. It's now teeming with satellites that use high tech to monitor every corner of the globe and have access to vast amounts of data and information. Added to this is AI, artificial intelligence. It's still in its infancy, but we're already seeing what's to come, just how influential this technology is, and how profoundly it could affect all of our lives, sooner or later. Also on the show, power, money and influence, US President Donald Trump's business empire. Fewer US troops in Germany, what does it mean for the local economies near the bases? And arms instead of machines. More and more corporations are switching to the lucrative defence business.
2: Digital platforms have made our lives easier. The tech founders behind them have become impossibly wealthy and powerful. Perhaps too powerful?
3: They control public, formerly public infrastructure.
2: Does big tech now even pose a threat to democracy?
4: We need to be a lot more cautious of what's happening here.
2: One person, one vote is a core democratic principle, meaning that everyone has an equal say, in theory. But what about the super rich? The owners of Facebook, Amazon, and Google each have fortunes worth between $200 and $300 billion. And then there's Elon Musk, the richest person on the planet, with an estimated wealth of almost $800 billion. But with wealth comes influence, especially in the arena of political decision-making.
4: We have concrete examples that tech billionaires are not just financing parties and causes, but individual candidates, and thereby have massive influence. If you look at the US Vice President J.D. Vance, he would not have been able to become a senator, actually quite recently, 5 years ago, without the massive support of Peter Thiel and other tech billionaires who basically financed his election campaign and bought, in quotation mark, the election and the seat.
2: The second issue is algorithms now deciding which content pops up in each online user's feed, meaning that the flow of information is fragmented. Public debate used to largely take place via mass media such as television and newspapers, meaning a limited number of outlets serving a large audience, so individuals could see and read the same thing and knew what was shaping public opinion. Social media is a different world of communication in which everyone is given a personalized feed tailored to their profile.
3: One thing, of course, is access to data, and these data are controlled by a handful of companies

0: worldwide. That is a huge problem.
1: Britain's vote to leave the EU is often cited as an example of this kind of influence. After the referendum, it emerged that a private sector company had collected personal data from millions of Facebook users in order to target voters and influence the vote. 10 years on, similar influence can be exercised in the form of AI queries. The responses often seem balanced and objective, but are they really? Take Elon Musk. He's been a very vocal and high-profile supporter of the far-right AfD party in Germany. Plus, critics say his AI chatbot, Grok, has a similar political bias when answering questions.
2: For instance, I have found in my recent study that the AI toolbox, Grok, by Elon Musk, is basically running an election campaign for the AfD in Germany. And that's one example how, rich individuals and their companies are exerting political influence through the media, through social media, through AI. And I think we only have seen this the beginning of that. It's going to get a lot worse, and we need to be a lot more cautious of what's happening here.
1: And space has become another area where Musk enjoys a dominant position, in terms of internet satellites at least. The EU is building its own network with just under 300 satellites scheduled to provide secure connectivity and communications by 2030. A fraction of the 10,000 plus satellites that Musk already has in orbit. They've now become indispensable to Ukraine's military, for example. Kiev first turned to Musk for help via his Starlink network shortly after the Russian invasion in 2022. And to this day, many of the advanced drones used by Ukraine to strike back against Russian forces and assets depend on Starlink satellites for guidance. So, does a single individual now have the power to influence the course of a war?
0: I'm personally surprised that the US Defense Ministry and security agencies still allow Elon Musk so much latitude when it comes to national security interests. I think the problem at the moment is that these monopolies have too much power and that they blackmail lots of national and subnational and supranational regulators.
1: Tech companies are ahead of governments on various fronts, with an extraordinary degree of power from their ownership of critical infrastructure and mass data collection.
2: We need to have much tighter control of critical infrastructure. That applies both to AI, to communication networks, to data centers as well.
0: The Data Act or the Data Governance Act do not go far enough. What we would need instead are strict rules that the data that the few companies at the moment monopolize should be used by many different companies.
2: And I would go one step further. Ultimately, critical infrastructure has to be majority owned by society. So it's about who owns it. It's not just about regulation.
1: But that's easier said than done. The rights to that infrastructure, on Earth and in space, belong to the corporations that built it. So when it comes to political equality and democracies too, some people are more equal than others. Tech billionaires wield tremendous influence, as long as they retain control over vital infrastructure and vast troves of our data.
3: Through property, cryptocurrency, and deals worth billions, the Trump family and its associates are involved in lucrative business ventures around the world. Trump has brought his entire business empire into office with him, turning the White House into something of a corporate headquarters. Never before has a president of the United States been as active in international business as Donald Trump. Many are asking, where is the line between political power and billion-dollar deals?
4: Donald Trump is probably the wealthiest person to serve as U.S. president. Forbes magazine put his fortune at more than $6 billion in 2026. Even in office, his businesses continue to make money.

0: We have seen nothing on this scale with respect to making money off the presidency.
1: What role does the Trump family play, and what happens when the man running the country still has a private business empire? A president is meant to serve the public, not his own financial interests. The U.S. Constitution is designed to protect the government from outside financial influence. It restricts officials from accepting certain benefits from foreign states.
0: The Constitution of the United States specifically prohibits anyone in the United States government from making profits and benefits, emoluments, from business dealings with foreign governments. But the problem is we don't have a way to enforce that.
1: To avoid conflicts of interest, presidents may sell assets or place them in a blind trust. Trump did neither. He kept ownership while handing control to his sons, Eric and Donald Jr.
2: The best way of thinking about this, we need to take one step backward, that Trump and others like him in the world are busy, but especially Trump and his family, are busy turning the state itself into a family business.
1: The center of his business empire is the Trump Organization, now run by his sons. Its name appears on dozens of real estate projects around the world. India is one of its biggest foreign markets, with several major Trump-branded developments. Before Trump's first presidency, his international property network looked like this. From 2017, more Trump-branded properties were added. After his re-election in 2025, the network grew again. Then there's Eric and Donald Jr.'s move into cryptocurrency. The brothers play a prominent role in World Liberty Financial, a crypto company in which the Trump family holds a financial interest. WLFI, a digital token, is one of its products. The family is estimated to have made several billion dollars from crypto ventures. But at times, the token's price fell well below its previous highs. The sales appear to have primarily benefited the platform and its owners. The losses were presumably borne by investors.
3: Because he understands that that's the future of finance.
2: Well, the Trump family has gained over $2 billion from the sale of these cryptocurrencies. The actual investors in those, many times the American people or foreign governments, have lost $2 billion, right? So in essence, it's just simply a transfer of wealth.
1: Then there's Trump's son-in-law, Jared Kushner. He serves as a special peace envoy, primarily to the Middle East. He also owns Affinity Partners, an investment firm reportedly managing more than $6 billion. Much of its capital is said to come from Gulf states.
4: We're talking about very suspicious real estate deals in certain parts of the world. We're talking about some very suspicious injections of large amounts of capital in the billions of dollars from sovereign wealth funds from the Saudis to the Qataris to the Emiratis.
1: A private investor and a U.S. envoy working for peace in the Middle East. So how does Kushner explain this double role?
5: Technically, I have not joined the administration, so I'm still just a volunteer like other businessmen who volunteer to help the government when asked.
1: President Trump has built strong ties with the Gulf states during his time in office and brokered numerous arms deals. His son-in-law, Jared Kushner, also appears to have benefited through his investment firm. When business and politics overlap, questions about conflicts of interest are never far behind. That's also true in the debates surrounding Iran. Critics argue that Kushner's business ties in the Gulf region could cast doubt on his independence. So, can the private interests of presidents be kept in check?
4: definitely think it's necessary. I think, you know, as they say in airline safety, you know, every new regulation is written in blood, i.e. something has to go bad before the regulation comes. And I think this is, you know, a similar case.
1: Critics hope the current debate will lead to tougher rules on financial conflicts of interest and political favoritism.
6: The U.S. president wants to significantly reduce American troop levels in Germany. The bases are not only a symbol of military strength, but also a key economic factor in the areas where they're stationed, and they have been for many decades. According to Trump's plans, around 5,000 U.S. soldiers are to be withdrawn from Germany. Details are still being worked out, but unease is growing in areas with bases nearby. The lucrative business generated by U.S. soldiers could soon come to an end. For decades, U.S. armed forces in Europe have been not just a boost on the defense front.
7: A lot of the Americans do fund almost all their money into your guys' economy.
6: Which President Trump is keen to weaponize, as seen with German Chancellor Friedrich Merz earlier this year. Ever since Trump said he'd withdraw 5,000 American troops from Germany, the towns hosting those bases have been wondering which will be affected and when.
8: Really nervous.
6: The US maintains more than 30 military bases across Europe, with at least 76,000 personnel stationed there permanently. Around half of them are in Germany, making it the biggest American military hub on the continent. This is the sleepy little Bavarian town of Filsig, with 6,000 residents and a US military training area on its doorstep. It's a place steeped in tradition. This hotel, for example, has been run by the same family for 14 generations, and it's popular among the families of American troops stationed nearby.
8: They want a place that has some character, where the old stairs still creak. They find it cozy.
6: It's a world away from home for the guests from across the Atlantic.
9: I'm from North Carolina, United States, yeah. My husband, he's in the military, so that's what brings us here.
6: A U.S. troop withdrawal would have serious consequences for the local economy. We have a relatively good infrastructure here, with supermarkets and car dealerships and other businesses getting most of their custom from the military training area. Annually, it generates 650 to 700 million euros in economic activity. While the United States Army garrison in Bavaria comprises under 17,000 military personnel, add on civilians, retirees and families, and that figure more than doubles. Entire neighbourhoods have been built to serve those families, complete with churches and kindergartens. Local construction firms have learned to adapt to US standards and measurements. For this particular company, the American military accounts for half of annual turnover. We've had quite a lot of projects for their armed forces. Last year, around 100 building sites, generating over 50 million euros in revenue. As for Trump's plans for troop reductions, some local businesses are more worried than others. It's bound to affect us to a degree. It depends which personnel are removed from where. So, of course, we're following developments pretty closely. You don't know. Trump changes his mind from one day to the next, so it's hard to say. My business is based on German customers. Any Americans coming here are a plus.
8: It's been discussed so many times before that we can't see it happening.
6: Around 40% of shoppers at this supermarket are American, and they are highly valued customers.
8: They shop differently to Germans, less price-oriented, more impulsive. While Germans look for special offers, Americans tend to buy what they feel like having.
6: And the locals don't just appreciate American customers for the money they spend.
8: They're generally very polite. They take off their caps and say, yes, ma'am, thank you, ma'am, have a nice day, ma'am. Better manners than a lot of Germans.
6: And they're better

0: tippers too.
1: The
0: bill might be 12 euros and they'll give you 20 and say keep the change. I tell them I'd rather they gave me 15 instead and came back more often. But if they insist, then I'm not going to say no. The economies of towns like Filsec depend on the money spent by the American military communities, while the troops' future whereabouts will be decided by their president, and it's clear many of them are likewise happy with the status quo.
2: It's a beautiful place, beautiful place.
3: I like it a lot. It's very clean, it's very peaceful here. Love the scenery.
4: I love the trees. It's much cleaner than America, so.
0: The German economy is faltering. Many corporations that have been successful for decades are now in trouble. Whether they're automakers or machinery manufacturers, many companies are looking for new business areas. The defence industry seems to be increasingly lucrative. Due to recent conflicts like the war in Ukraine, the global demand for weapons has skyrocketed. A 175-year-old manufacturer of printing presses is now building military vehicles. Just one example of the transformation taking place in German industry.
5: Germany's industrial base is shrinking. Around 15,000 manufacturing jobs are lost every month, with companies from carmaker Volkswagen to steel producer ThyssenKrupp cutting thousands of positions. Now, some manufacturers are turning to the defense sector in search of new growth.
6: Intense competition from China, weaker demand in Europe, and the transition to climate-neutral production are all putting pressure on industry. So the current surge in defense orders, along with technologies with both civilian and military applications, can help offset those losses.
5: Germany's defense spending has almost tripled over the past 6 years. That increase is benefiting not only traditional contractors, but also companies across a wide range of industries.
6: We already have a substantial workforce in dual-use industries, around 3.5 million people working on technologies, goods and products that can also be relevant for security or defense.
5: Covering 1 in 12 jobs in Germany, dual-use technology industries have significant potential. Semiconductors from Dresden, optical technology from Jena, digital infrastructure from the Frankfurt region, metal manufacturing from South Westphalia, plus mechanical engineering and aerospace expertise from the Lake Constance area. The automotive industry also brings capabilities that are increasingly valuable in the defense sector.
6: The good news is not because automotive manufacturers can now suddenly start making tanks. The point is that they profit from already knowing how to make industrial products on a large scale. When we look at vehicles, we're seeing particularly rapid advances in autonomous systems. And drone systems include not just the aircraft, but also unmanned ground vehicles, playing an increasingly important role.
5: The transition is also reaching mid-sized companies. Heidelberger Druckmaschinen, which has been making printing presses for 175 years, now generates much of its business from packaging machinery. But the company is adapting its technology for defense applications, including drones and autonomous ground vehicles.
6: With all the uncertainties in the world right now, from geopolitical tensions to trade tariffs, developing this second line of business helps to make us less vulnerable to those fluctuations.
5: The company's advanced technology subsidiary aims to generate an extra 300 million euros in revenue from that diversification over the next 3 years. A modern printing press is a highly complex machine, combining sensors, electric motors, and advanced control systems. And those technologies are also used in drones and unmanned ground vehicles, or UGVs.
6: For this UGV, we bought 2 batteries, 2 electric motors, and 4 wheels. Everything else was made by us, from the cast iron parts to the electronics and software.

0: And we managed to do it all in 4.5 months.
1: A feat only possible in such a short time because 80% of the components are produced in-house. This is still a prototype, but the company hopes it will soon begin production here in Wiesloch, outside Heidelberg.
0: You could say that the UGV is still a printing press at heart.
1: Entering the defense sector requires navigating regulatory hurdles and complex approval processes. But the growing market offers German companies new avenues of growth and could help secure industrial jobs and technological expertise in Europe.
2: The arms trade is more lucrative than ever. The alliance between China and Pakistan is one of the closest defense partnerships in the world. For years, China has been by far Pakistan's most important arms supplier. This military cooperation significantly strengthens Pakistan's armed forces. But this costs money, money that's lacking elsewhere in a country struggling with massive debt and rising energy prices.
0: Fighter jets, drones, submarines. Pakistan is ramping up its military. But who is paying the price? Conflicts with India and Afghanistan, terrorism at home, fearing multiple threats. Pakistan is investing billions in military equipment. Around 80% of that technology and expertise comes from China. At the same time, ordinary people are under growing pressure. Food and electricity prices are soaring. A large portion of the national budget goes towards debt repayment. Financial leeway is limited, yet military spending keeps rising. Meanwhile, China has invested around $25 billion in the country's infrastructure. As economic and military ties between the two nations shift closer, some warn of growing dependence. Security or economic stability? A delicate balancing act for Pakistan to navigate in the years ahead.
2: That's all for today. We've reported on the influence of the world's biggest tech giants, on US President Trump, who makes billions on the side, and on the arms trade, which is increasingly lucrative. Until next time, goodbye.
3: Conditions are becoming more extreme. Once again this summer, Europe was ablaze, pushing even the biggest firefighting aircraft to their limits. Now, Greece is turning to cutting-edge technology. Robot dogs, drones, satellites. Expensive toys or real game changers. Focus on Europe. Next.
4: Today, the largest opposition party in the German Bundestag, the AfD. The Federal Office for the Protection of the Constitution sees reliable indications that the AfD is right-wing extremist in its entirety. A court has for now barred it from saying so publicly. An investigation into methods, networks, and division inside the AfD.
3: In 45 minutes.

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1: These podcasts and videos shed light on a dark history, the devastating colonial horrors inflicted by Germany across Africa.
0: And he employed scorched earth tactics, burning farms and destroying livestock.
1: What is the legacy of this widespread racist oppression today?
2: History cannot be forgotten. We need to talk about it.
1: Hear the stories. Shadows of German colonialism. What happens to societies where women remain invisible? They lose ideas, power, a part of their future. We showcase the daily victories of women. Brave, honest, loud, side by side, deserving to be heard and seen. We share their stories from the female point of view. Because perspectives matter. Together, we see.

0: So teams of mountaineers now climb the steep walls where the vultures once nested, keen to search for archaeological treasures.
1: For an archaeologist, examining a vulture's nest like this is incredible.
2: These sites are quite unusual. The vultures seem to have done the work of a museum.
3: Spanish bearded vultures are not only majestic flyers, but also creative builders. Sergio Couto is a biologist studying their ancient, long-abandoned nests. We're in Nerpio, in the Castile-La Mancha region of Spain. Sergio's team gathers at dawn to avoid the heat. The group of biologists, archaeologists, and climbing experts faces a long day ahead.
2: We've been working towards this for years. It's difficult to find the nests, and we expect surprises. You never know what will be in it.
3: Bearded vultures always build their nests on steep cliffs. Only climbers can reach them. One of them is 48-year-old Pablo Martinez. Together with his colleague, they have a tough climb ahead.
2: Our main challenge is the nest's location. They're hard to reach and quite remote.
3: With the help of a telescope, the daring maneuver is followed by archaeologist Elizabeth Ortiz from across the ravine. She and Sergio, the biologist, are working together to study the vulture nests.
1: The nests are historic. We don't know how old they are, but we have various methods for dating what we find in them.
3: Sergio is in radio contact with the climbers as they work through the layers, searching for bones and building materials. They can work undisturbed. Bearded vultures have not lived here for 40 years.
2: Bearded vultures have become extinct throughout the Iberian Peninsula, except in the Pyrenees. Poisoned bait was set out for other animals. The vultures weren't the target, but they ended up eating the poisoned meat anyway. This is how they disappeared from here.
3: Efforts have recently been made to reintroduce the birds. In Nerpio, generations after generations of vulture families have used and repaired the same nests again and again. They have even incorporated man-made items into their nests, such as this braided band.
2: We found a 700-year-old sandal. This means that at least 100 generations of bearded vultures used the nest since one of their ancestors first brought the sandal there.
3: Sandals, an arrow, a mask made of woven grass. Ana Belén Marín Arroyo is examining the finds at the University of Cantabria.
1: The mask and the sandal are some of the largest we have and clearly tell us about tradition and culture.
3: The discovery has caused quite a stir in archaeological circles. Using vulture nests to find historical treasure troves is unprecedented. This mask made of sheepskin dates back to the 13th century. No one expected to find something like this in the vulture's nest.
1: Initially, our goal was to understand what vultures used to eat. So we were surprised to discover items that belonged to people who once lived in this region.
3: Because of these findings, the focus of our research has now shifted.
1: This opens a new research direction. We now have more than 30 sandals made using different techniques and materials. We had no idea this existed before, so this is definitely a major discovery.
3: As a result, more vulture nests will be examined. After 6 hours on the cliff face, the operation here in Nerpio is now drawing to a close. It's back.

0: breaking work for the climbers.
1: Yes, that was quite tough, especially toward the end. We had to remove the hooks again and haul all the gear up here. What an exhausting day.
0: Once again, they discovered a lot of wickerwork and four sandals. Elizabeth and Sergio are very happy. Their hard work paid off.
2: For an archaeologist, examining a vulture's nest like this is incredible. And it's my best one so far.
1: Someone wore this for a long time before throwing it away in the mountains. And then a bearded vulture came along and took a liking to the sandal. Size 42, 43, a sizable foot.
0: The group plans to examine more nests before the end of the year, but they'll have to act quickly. The efforts to reintroduce bearded vultures to the area have so far been successful, and if the vultures do return, their nests will be off limits to everyone.
3: For more than four decades, Albania was under the iron grip of communist strongman Enver Hoxha. He led the country into a unique form of dictatorship and into total isolation. During his rule, thousands were imprisoned, executed, or simply disappeared without a trace. Even today, many families still do not know what happened to their loved ones. But Genta Sula is refusing to give up. She wants to bring closure to a painful chapter of her family's past. The traces of her investigation lead her to a place deep in the Albanian mountains, the notorious Burrell High Security Prison.
0: Nestled in the Albanian mountains, the Burrell High Security Prison has a grim history. The prison was notorious for decades. Critics of the regime were imprisoned here, and some died within its walls. Genta Sula's grandfather may have been among them.
4: He used to be someone wealthy, with five kids. He was not politically engaged, not in a party, not in a group.
0: Only her grandmother is actually buried here. Her grandfather disappeared without a trace. For reasons both personal and professional, Genta Sula is trying to learn what happened to her grandfather in the early 1950s. She suspects he was imprisoned here at Burrell Prison.
1: This was probably the execution site. They were shot here so the others inside could see them and would live in constant fear.
0: The guard explains that these walls did not exist at that time. All prisoners would have had a clear view.
4: I never forget. Every day I have it in my mind. And I've seen it also in our other families. I would describe it obsessive. The best sons of this society are somewhere hidden. And if we don't manage to solve this, we're not close to European values. So it's a test of the values.
0: For 47 years between 1944 and 1991, Albania was a communist dictatorship. Enver Hoxha ruled the country for decades after World War II. He sealed it off tightly, much like North Korea. Had the entire country covered in bunkers out of paranoia about a foreign attack, and built a regime of oppression and terror. His administration dealt harshly with actual and perceived political opponents. Thousands were executed or died from torture, and many more, including clergy and intellectuals, were dispatched to labor or internment camps.
4: There are death in prisons, death in investigation rooms. There are some hundreds of people dying, passing the borders, being shot, or being dying in the waters. So it is a bloody scenery.
0: Hoxha and his family lived in luxury in a mansion in the sheltered Bloku region in Tirana. The rest of the population struggled to make ends meet. Elian Stefa is an artist who will

0: move into Hutch's mansion for 3 months. There are regular disputes over how this historic site should be used. As for now, it offers artists residencies.
1: Well, it was a surprise. I wasn't really sure if I wanted to because this place is it's very heavy. It's heavy with history, with paranoia, with ghosts even. I had some friends, artists as well, that lived in this house, and they told me that they couldn't really fall asleep very easily.
0: Elian says that Albanians have to confront their past to cope with the trauma of the dictatorship, and nothing has been addressed yet.
1: But I have plenty of friends who were persecuted, and I know closely grandparents or parents or uncles of my dear friends who ended up in Spac or other ways of persecution, which was extremely difficult.
0: Hodja set up a secret police force, even more infamous than the Stasi. Genta Sula knows these files better than anyone else. She heads the agency responsible for the former state security's documents and has long studied them for clues about her grandfather. The Sigurimi was well known for being especially brutal and repressive. Historians estimate that Sigurimi agents persecuted or harassed 1 in 3 citizens.
2: The file created for the person who would be not investigated but surveyed.
3: He was surveyed by whom?
2: But so many, you see. The network of spies and operatives.
0: In the end, the wife didn't know if her husband was spying on her, and the brother couldn't trust his own sister. Toxicity infiltrated all society.
2: Our Sigurimi was proportionally much, much bigger than I've seen in other countries of the Eastern Europe, you know. Huge numbers, huge energy. Even the private life of a person who you marry was a public interest and raison d'etat, even higher. So they would kill for this.
0: Time and again, people with missing relatives come to the archives. There are dozens across the country. Leonard has been searching for his father for 25 years. Today, there is news.
4: We visited the site with anthropologists and surveyed it with radar. We found where his father and 3 other men who were shot are thought to be buried.
5: I feel like a new person. I'm sure we'll find the bones now. With this information, I can go home today feeling very happy. A huge weight is off my shoulders.
0: Gentasula's search goes on. Did her grandfather die here or in a nearby labor camp? If the prosecutor's office agrees, all this will soon be dug up. So far, no one has been brought to justice for the regime's crimes. Some 400 people are still listed as missing.
6: When the landslide came down on the Swiss village of Blatten last year, the world watched on in shock. Large parts of Blatten were buried under a massive avalanche of debris and ice. Yet the real challenge began after the dust settled. As climate risks and geological hazards reshape landscapes, residents like Andreas Kattner are confronted with an uncomfortable question. What happens when entire areas are suddenly considered unsafe? The answers are important when it comes to building the Switzerland of tomorrow.
5: The mountains are crumbling away. Glaciers are breaking apart. And rock slides are burying entire villages. In the Alps, places that were considered safe for decades are now in danger.
0: It isn't easy because this is our home. These are our roots.
4: When should people be evacuated? You can see there's a problem, but maybe it won't be for another 5 years.
5: To move away or to stay? In Switzerland, this is a question nobody wants to talk about. But why? In 2025, a glacier collapsed in the Lütjental Valley, leaving the Swiss village of Blatten almost completely buried and flooded. The 300 residents were evacuated in time. Only one life was lost, but the village could not be saved. Just 20 kilometers from Blatten lies the town of St. Niklaus, also surrounded by mountains. But new construction goes on as normal. Companies are investing in St. Niklaus, and new apartments are being built. Life goes on, yet here too the mountains pose a threat. Andreas Katna has experienced this new reality firsthand. In winter, a piece of the mountain broke off. Most of the debris landed on the neighboring sports field. One piece, however, cleared the railway tracks at the property line and landed on his in-law's house. Fortunately, it was unoccupied, unlike the houses in the surrounding area.
0: Due to this massive boulder, there was nothing more that could be done for the house.
5: The people of Valais live in constant fear of landslides. The people can no longer ignore the power of nature.
0: If nothing happens for a long time, it gets forgotten. In that sense, it's good when an event like this happens every now and then. It reminds us that nature is more powerful than humans.
5: Peaks reaching 4,500 meters reign over St. Niklaus and its narrow, steep valley. The mountain slopes consist of jagged rocks, crumbling material that could slide 1,000 meters down into the valley. The landslides are being documented and studied. For 20 years, geoscientists have been surveying the steep slopes. Time-lapse photography captures how they are constantly in motion. The reason for this lies higher up in what are known as block glaciers, sheets of ice and rubble at an altitude of 3,000 meters. Rising temperatures are causing them to thaw, releasing the debris to tumble down into the valley. But what does this mean for the residents below? Should settlements now be relocated? Should the population retreat? This is a question for policymakers. But as Birgitta Wolf from the Green Party explains, climate change remains a sensitive issue for politicians.
7: The first problem is simply acknowledging it. And there are still political groups, parties that would rather not face this reality, would rather not say, yes, this is climate change, and would rather put it off a little longer.
5: When it comes to the village of Blatten, the goal is clear: reconstruction, whatever the cost. The mayor of this village of 300 has secured hundreds of millions of francs from the Swiss government for that purpose.
0: The key message is this: we can no longer bring back the old Blatten. What we want to do is build a new Blatten.
5: Defying nature is something everyone in Switzerland seems to agree on, even in government.
7: We also have a duty to make it possible for you to live in the Luchental again, just as you're used to.
5: After all, for most people in Switzerland, there is no greater good than the right to one's hometown, which is why the new Blatten is to be rebuilt in just 5 years. Meanwhile, officials in the municipality of St. Niklaus are investing in massive retention areas. These are designed to stop all the debris that the increase in avalanches and rockfalls will rain down in the future.
0: We have a capacity here of about 15,000 to 20,000 cubic meters, up to the top edge. It would take 3 or 4 days to haul all that material away. That means working non-stop until all the material is removed.
5: The topic of relocating is especially taboo in valleys where the economy and industry continue to grow. After all, it was only through engineering prowess and significant financial investments that Switzerland was able to make these steep mountain regions habitable in the first place. Birgitta Wolf is sad that Swiss politicians can't easily change these norms.
7: Change is always difficult for society to accept. Leaving your home is a change that nobody wants. And a politician who says, now we have to ban everything, change everything, is committing political suicide.
5: Andreas Katner doesn't see listening to nature and facing the unpleasant consequences as something taboo. That's why he wants to tear down what's left of the house and leave the property undeveloped.
0: The day may still come when we have to say, time to go. That's not easy because this is our home. These are our roots.

0: And our roots go deep. We've just seen what happened with the landslide in Blatten. It's terrible when you lose everything or have to leave it behind because of danger from the mountains above.
1: Katna knows that fighting nature's forces is ultimately futile, but he remains in the minority in Switzerland, and not just in St. Niklaus.
2: After one of Europe's hottest summers on record, wildfires have once again become a continent-wide challenge. From Portugal to the Balkans, fires have tested emergency services and communities, caused devastation and left residents without their homes. In Greece, one of Europe's most affected countries, authorities are now focusing on technology to stay one step ahead.
3: On the Greek island of Paros, a major fire is spreading at lightning speed. Villages have to be evacuated. Quick action prevents the worst from happening.
4: Luckily, they were able to put out the fire. All the firefighters were there.
3: To ensure that operations like this can be launched even sooner, they're now looking from up high. At the Hellenic Space Center in Athens, the team is monitoring a new fire near Mycenae, an archaeological site in the Peloponnese.
0: Our data shows the current location of the fire and what stage it's at.
3: In May, Greece launched four of its own satellites into orbit in collaboration with a Munich-based company. The satellites are equipped with thermal imaging cameras. They can detect fires the size of a car, even in remote areas, and send the data back immediately.
0: We can alert the fire department so they can investigate whether it's really an active incident.
3: The satellites can also predict how a fire is likely to spread. This is the one near Mycenae. It's uncertain whether it can be extinguished. To detect fires as quickly as possible, Greece is relying on even more aerial high-tech, drones. More than 100 wildfire drones are now in use nationwide. Petros Armas demonstrates how one of them descends from its observation post on a hill in the middle of Athens.
4: The drone is equipped with a thermal imaging camera. We're scanning the hills of Athens and the surrounding mountains for fires.
3: Surveillance from dawn to dusk. When the wildfire risk is high, many parks and forested areas are closed. A moment of carelessness can lead to a fire outbreak. The speed at which fires can spread was demonstrated 2 years ago when a drone detected a blaze 40 kilometers north of Athens. The vegetation was dry and strong winds carried the fire all the way to the suburbs of Athens.
0: Firefighters are running to the scene, but there's not enough manpower. The volunteers aren't trained.
3: Greece has since strengthened its response with over 18,000 firefighters and 85 firefighting planes and helicopters. But when it is dry, hot, and windy, even the best preparation is of limited value. The Prime Minister appeals.
0: I urge all our fellow citizens to exercise extreme caution. Unfortunately, even today, as we speak, there are still many fires breaking out due to gross negligence.
3: Robot dogs could also help combat serious neglect in public parks. A pilot project in Athens is using them to detect hazardous waste that could start a fire. The dogs can transmit data on these incidents directly to emergency response teams.
4: As soon as the dog locates the materials, the appropriate authorities are instructed to collect them.
3: Nature's increasing vulnerability to fires due to climate change highlights the urgent need for comprehensive prevention measures. Back at the satellite control center, there's good news regarding the fire near Mycenae.
0: We're in contact with the fire department. One of our employees is also on site.
3: With satellite support, the fire was contained.
2: Well, that wraps up this week's Focus on Europe. 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Thanks for your company and hope to see you next time.

0: Today, the largest opposition party in the German Bundestag, the AfD. The Federal Office for the Protection of the Constitution sees reliable indications that the AfD is right-wing extremist in its entirety. A court has for now barred it from saying so publicly. An investigation into methods, networks, and division inside the AfD.
1: In 15 minutes. A Tuesday morning in New York, not a cloud in the sky. A few minutes later, the world is different and has never been the same again. 25 years after 9/11.
2: Were we successful after spending a few trillion dollars on the war on terror? And who's winning?
1: The day that changed the world. In 75 minutes.

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5: This is DW News, and these are our top stories. US President Donald Trump has said that every adult American will receive a $5,000 payment if the Republicans win the upcoming midterm elections. The pledge will cost more than $1 trillion if paid out. Trump made the pledge during a speech in Texas at a Republican convention. Republicans are trying to defend their majority in both houses of Congress. A deadly fire has broken out aboard a ferry in the Philippines near a tourist hotspot in the province of Palawan. The Coast Guard said at least five dead have been brought to shore, while dozens remain unaccounted for. More than 40 people have been rescued. Operations to locate the missing are ongoing. Spain's government has declassified documents showing that Spanish intelligence warned authorities in Ceuta of possible, quote, mass entries one day before the unprecedented arrival of migrants in the Spanish enclave in July. The documents were released amid accusations the Spanish government has failed to give the full story of the migrant crossing.

0: East Asia, the world's most important economic region. Japan is preparing for conflict. South Korea is arming itself. Taiwan is fortifying its defenses. Former enemies are now allies as China tests the boundaries. Old enmities, new friendships. Watch the full story on YouTube.
1: Across the United States, the AI boom is fueling a massive expansion of data centers. Now, supporters say they're counting on more tax revenues and more jobs, but people living near these centers are alarmed over land and water use, demand on the power grid, and the noise. U.S. President Trump has attacked the backlash against data centers, saying communities that oppose them will end up, quote, backwards and poor.
2: In Kentucky, Delcia Bear and her mother, Ida Huddleston, raise cattle on a farm that dates back to 1848.
3: How can you eat concrete? You can't do that.
4: Violating the land makes me feel sick at my heart.
2: Delcia is nearly blind because of an eye disease. A data center developer wanted to buy the land she owns with her 82-year-old mother. They refused to sell.
4: They offered us $26 million, and the money that they offered will not replace the 500 acres and everything that's on it. We've lived such a good life that there is nothing that $26 million could buy that we don't already have.
2: Local officials see the proposed data center as an opportunity. Tyler McHugh is Maysville Mason County's Economic Development Director.
5: And a project of this size means that our local schools would get 3% of that overall extra usage, which essentially doubles their budget.
2: The developer has also promised to help finance a new $80 million water treatment facility. And the location offers something data centers urgently need.
5: It comes down to the availability of power for our Spurlock Power Station, about 2 miles north of here.
2: Across the United States, communities are confronting the same question as the country races to build the infrastructure needed for artificial intelligence. AI requires enormous computing power, and data centers require enormous amounts of electricity and cooling.
6: So with electricity in particular, these are large megawatt or sometimes gigawatt facilities.
2: In Covita County, Georgia, Robin Angus is fighting another proposed data center development.
7: We love this place because of the land, the rural setting for our girls. They love playing in the woods. They're outside all the time.
2: Robin and her family moved here believing the rural land around them was protected. Then plans for a massive data center campus arrived almost at their doorstep. Robin joined neighbors opposing the rezoning.
7: They're all hyperscale. They're not just one building, one data center. They're campuses. And we know of five right now.
2: Now Robin is making her case before the Coweta County Commissioners.
8: More than 400 acres of residential property touch this site, and nearby schools serve roughly 1,000 children.
2: We asked commissioners who supported the project to explain their position. They declined.
9: Well, I'm not going to talk on that.
2: The conflict is increasingly political. Delcia says she voted for Donald Trump twice, but she strongly opposes his support for the industry.
4: If data centers are really that great and there's really no danger, I challenge him to put one on Mar-a-Lago, his favorite place on Earth. And if he won't do it, then he's a hypocrite, I think he is.
2: President Trump argues data centers bring jobs.
10: You have the communities that really want the data centers. And frankly, those are the smart communities because it means tremendous numbers of jobs.
2: Democratic Congresswoman Alexandria Ocasio-Cortez argues communities are paying an environmental price.
11: I have a jar right here. This is the current drinking water in Morgan County, Georgia. Right after a data center was constructed, the Meta data center was constructed.
2: Officials say the cause of the contamination is under investigation. Back in Kentucky, Delcia and Ida's decision not to sell has struck a nerve far beyond their farm.
4: Must be 30, 40, maybe more letters and cards like this one have come in the mail to me and my mother. I'm telling you that normal people really do care about their food, their water, and their air, and that they want something left for their next generation.
2: And then, just as we finish the story, the news comes in from Georgia. Kawita County commissioners have voted against Project Oak.
12: I feel amazing. I'm speechless. Like, we went into this unsure how we would come out, and it's just the most amazing news that we could have asked for.
2: Across America, hundreds more data centers are planned, and resistance is growing. For communities like Robbins, it shows that speaking up can make a difference.
1: And joining me now is Dr. Stephanie Hare. She's a researcher and author focused on technology and politics. Her first book, Technology is Not Neutral, A Short Guide to Technology Ethics, was named a Financial Times Best Technology Book of Summer 2022. She joins me now from London. Dr. Hare, it's good to have you with us. You know, we have spent years, it seems, talking about what AI can do. Are we only now beginning to understand what AI actually costs in terms of land, energy, and resources?
13: Not even. We're just getting a glimpse of it. But right now, so much of the information that we need to truly understand the cost of AI is still being kept from the public. So that could be anything from the actual cost of running models. For a long time, we've been having people being pressured to use AI at work, except that once people have to start paying the actual full cost of those lovely models from OpenAI or Anthropic, they realize it's really expensive, which is why you're seeing a move to cheaper models, open source models, and even models from China, despite potential security risk. So things like data centers are another type of cost, which is the land, how much energy they're using. That energy is largely drawn on fossil fuels, so there's an environmental cost as well as just a financial cost. Of course, water, because they have to be cooled. So there's costs for all of this, as well as health costs.
1: You know, what is striking is that criticism of data center expansion is coming from both Republicans and Democrats in the United States. I mean, this seems to be a rare issue that bridges the political divide in polarized political America.
13: It's true. They say that AI was going to usher in a new age, and I don't think anyone thought it would usher in an age of bipartisanship. It's wonderful. But at the same time, not. Because if you've got people with such opposing views able to come together, it means it's really serious. And in this case, I think AI data centers are physical symbols for a lot of things. So we've had people being told that we're going to see major job losses, particularly white-collar job losses. That scares people. And the data centers are the infrastructure that underpin those potential job losses. Mm-hmm. So it's a symbol that everybody can get behind. Everyone around the world is worried about things like the price of utilities and energy going up. The environmental implications of AI are not great in a world of climate change. We've just had one of the hottest summers on record. And because of El Nino, we'll have an even hotter one next year. So people are looking at AI and saying, right now, we ordinary people don't really see the benefit of that. It's great for Elon Musk and Sam Altman and Dario Amodei of the big tech companies in the United States, but it's not so great for everybody else yet. Yeah. You know, show us the value proposition.
1: Yeah, you know, my relatives in the United States, when I talk to them, they're always complaining about their power bill, and they say it's because of these data centers.

0: that are just sucking up, you know, all of the power from the power grid. In your opinion, has there been any good faith effort by AI companies to show understanding for the concerns of residents? And why not offer monetary compensation if these data centers are so vital to the future of AI?
1: So some of the companies have tried to act in good faith, but I think the problem is that after 20-something years of social media companies constantly lying about the harms that were being done to people's attention, intelligence, and children and mental health, they don't have a lot of trust, right? Mm. And we also saw that a lot of the big companies like Microsoft or Google that you might think were doing quite well on their net zero targets to try to reach more sustainable technology, they threw all that out the window to go really big on AI. Mm-hmm. So it's more that no one believes them and no one trusts them. And there's also the really big thing, which is that these companies refuse to make public what their energy and water consumption is. They could do that at any time, and they choose not to. So it's a bit of a quid pro quo. If you want,
0: how do they get away with that? Dr. Hare, how do they get away with that, though, of keeping these figures secret?
1: Well, it's not a legal requirement at the moment for them to have to show it. So that's why when we talk about regulation being a dirty word in the United States, this is what we mean. Unless you regulate that kind of transparency, these companies can say that that's proprietary information and that they need to keep it secret to be competitive. The problem is that we know there's another way to get that information. The water companies, the utility companies, they all know. And the U.S. government, of course, knows, because there's no way that they are not keeping an eye on how water tables are doing or energy, because those fall under the remit of national security.
0: Mm-hmm. Let's kind of broaden this out a little bit. I know that the United States wants to lead the global AI race. Could local opposition to data centers, could it become a serious obstacle to that goal?
1: If it were to succeed, I don't actually think it will. I think what's going to have to happen is the United States will have to work out some sort of strategy whereby we put these data centers in places where people don't mind, so you don't get the not in my backyard thing, and we can still keep going ahead. China, it is true, which is the other big AI superpower, doesn't have this kind of blowback. Now, they also don't have the same sorts of regulations for the environment. It's not a democracy. It's an authoritarian regime, et cetera. They could do whatever they want. That's a command economy in a communist state. So very, very different political structures in the two big AI superpowers. Then, of course, you've got everybody here in Europe who wants to make sure that they're keeping up with AI. But we're at ground zero for climate change here. Right. Mm-hmm. So lots of countries in Europe already are having droughts, already some of the highest energy is because of the Russia attack and war in Ukraine. Mm-hmm. So again, the calculus is different for each country.
0: Okay, Dr. Stephanie Hare, unfortunately, we're out of time, but fascinating talking with you. And I have a feeling we will be talking again. As you said, this is just the beginning. Thank you very much.
1: Indeed. Thank you.
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11: Supporters of the right-wing populist party Alternative for Germany celebrate following state elections in Germany in early 2026. The party seemed unstoppable. According to its co-leader, it's united in its vision.
12: You know our party. We have open discussions and a healthy culture of debate.
11: In the AfD, she says, every member is completely free to express their views.
12: We are a democratic party where freedom of opinion and freedom of expression are values that are protected and upheld.

0: freedoms Alice Weidel says she's deeply concerned about in her country.
1: Freedom of expression in Germany is also important to me, and I see it as being under threat.
0: But how does the party itself deal with criticism? From outside the AfD and from within?
2: The way they deal with critics who refuse to toe the party line does have some rather disturbing aspects.
0: Gauersheim, population 650 in Rhineland-Palatinate in southwestern Germany. At first glance, it's idyllic. But a problem has been brewing here, between supporters and opponents of the AfD. In the summer of 2025, AfD supporters took over an empty village pub and turned it into a meeting place for the party. Rainer Schlesser has served as the volunteer mayor here for many years.
3: Actually, right at the start, when they rented this pub, the idea was that they just wanted to set up a sort of cultural association. And we left them to it. I mean, we left them alone. And they us.
0: Some residents were concerned about the AfD's activities in the pub. They organized an information event on October 3, 2025, in the village square to discuss the AfD's meeting place. Unexpectedly, some 40 AfD supporters turned up. A fight broke out.
1: Here we are at an Antifa demonstration.
0: Alejandra Catalina Monson, now an AfD member of the state parliament, filmed herself, as well as members of the public, in some cases at very close range. Other AfD supporters also filmed and posted videos of the gathering with their own interpretation of what happened.
1: So this is tolerance. They won't let us speak. That's what tolerance looks like. They're booing us. How lovely.
0: Damian Lohr, an AfD member of state parliament, focused on the idea of tolerance.
4: That's genuine open-mindedness, not this pretend open-mindedness, insulting and defaming people. Everyone is welcome here, whether it's a granny protesting against the far right or an ordinary resident of Gauersheim. Everyone is invited to celebrate our national day, which stands for unity, justice, and freedom.
0: The police tried to stop the unauthorized filming.
2: All mobile phones filming here right now must be switched off. Nobody's going to be filmed here. Let's sort this out calmly here and now.
3: Of course, this has an effect on ordinary citizens here, especially as there were many older people present, some over 70. And it does have an impact on people, who then feel completely intimidated and no longer dare to speak out, right? That was, after all, the aim. To ensure that no opposition to the party comes from the local community.
0: Thilo Hausmann helped organize the town hall meeting. He says the event changed life in the village.
4: There's a rift here in the village. The rift wasn't quite so deep when this party stood for election to the local council. Then they actually got in, onto the local council. By then, I'd say the divide was already a bit wider. But with what happened here on October 3rd, the polarization became really deep.
0: The village became divided between those for and against the AfD. A dynamic that would play out in the run-up to the state election in spring of 2026. The party and its values have sparked debate, but how does the party handle conflict from within? Few critics from within the party want to speak on camera, but Dirk Spaniel agreed. He is now with the Werte Union, or Values Union Party, but in 2024, he was a senior AfD official.
3: There is practically no culture of openness within the party. You have a problem in the sense that people tell you quite openly, we don't want that. And when this happens, the phrase damaging to the party is always brought up straight away. That's criticism that's damaging to the party. And we deal with criticism that's damaging to the party first with threats, then with warnings, and it can go as far as expulsion.
0: Dirk Spaniel had risen to prominence within the AfD. He was a member of the Bundestag, the German federal parliament, and was co-chair of the AfD's Baden-Württemberg State Association for a time. He was critical of party co-leader Alice Weidel. But unable to prevail against her, he left the party at the end of 2024.
3: I've received loads of threats, including from people within the party or people who claimed to be AfD members. Whether they really were, I don't know. But they were asking, what on earth was I thinking? They said I'd be jeopardizing the only opposition in Germany, and so on and so forth.
4: What did they threaten you with?
3: They threatened physical violence. Certain phrases were used. I'd have to check the exact wording again. But it was the sort of strong language you'd typically hear.
4: What is the usual strong language used by the AfD?
3: Shut up, yes. Or I'll smash your face in, to quote one. And you know, I haven't given it a second thought. I don't want anything to do with that, because it's all, at the end of the day, crude language, which I neither identify with nor want to have anything to do with, but you just have to live with it.
0: Is Dirk Spaniel just a disgruntled politician, bad-mouthing the party after he failed to rise to leadership? Or do others in the AfD share his opinion? We spoke with many party members who described similar experiences. Initially, no one wanted to appear on camera. Then we learned that a group of AfD party members in Konstanz, Germany, had sounded the alarm in a letter of complaint. We received a copy of the letter. Dated March 2, 2026, it was addressed to the AfD Federal Executive Committee. The heading reads, From Grassroots Democracy to an Autocratic Party Run by Officials. On power clicks, breaches of the law, and the undermining of the separation of powers. In six pages, party members denounced the emergence of autocratic airs and graces, as well as the erosion of internal party democracy. We asked the AfD in Baden-Württemberg about the letter. They responded that the letter had no formal legitimacy. Five people signed the letter, but only one agreed to appear on camera. Karin Putz, the former chair of the AfD State Treasurer's Conference in Baden-Württemberg. She left the AfD in 2024 and wrestled with the question of whether or not to speak out for a long time.
5: Outwardly, they present themselves as if they were open and talk about everything. We're democratic, we're a democratically elected party, but internally, things are different. So they present themselves to the outside world, denouncing the established parties and saying, no, none of that is right, what you're doing there. There's no rule of law left. Yet within the party, they do exactly the same thing.
0: The letter to the Federal Executive Committee criticizes what its authors call party expulsion proceedings as a means of power to remove unwelcome members. And a moral decline. The authors also write that they have been calling for an investigation for years, to no avail.
5: No, there was no reply, not even an acknowledgement that we'd sent something or that they'd received it. No, everything was ignored, no matter what we sent. Even when we said, you need to carry out an audit now because something doesn't seem to be right with this district association, there was no response to that either.
0: We asked the AfD's Federal Executive Committee about these claims, but received no reply. The regional association denied all the allegations. After many phone calls, we found someone else who was willing to speak on camera about their experiences within the AfD in the state of Baden-Württemberg.
6: Günther Schüttler was the AfD's district party leader in Kalf-Freudenstadt and sat on the executive committee of the party.

0: state chapter. Schüttler is a meticulous entrepreneur who planned detailed campaigns. Inconsistencies within the party began to trouble him.
1: At the start of our term as the State Executive Committee, we had an inheritance dispute to resolve. It wasn't resolved, it was swept under the carpet.
2: It concerned funds gifted to the party.
1: That's right, that's happening more and more often.
2: Yes, and you don't know where it goes.
1: But they did know all that, they just didn't want to say.
2: They didn't want to clarify it.
1: Yes, and that was clearly communicated and led to tension and disputes within the State Executive Committee, which then, as they say, culminated in the Rottweil incident.
0: In a written statement, the AfD in Baden-Württemberg told us that the inheritance matter had been thoroughly reviewed and that everything was in order. Rottweil, 2024. That year's state party conference turned out to be somewhat chaotic. Arguments broke out. Votes were hotly contested.
1: The mere suspicion that you might belong to a group that held an unpopular opinion was enough to oust someone from the State Executive Committee. There's no other way to put it.
0: They changed the rules after that. At subsequent party conferences, only delegates were allowed to vote, rather than all members. Some say that's made things run smoother.
3: We're surprised ourselves, I must admit, because of course we've sometimes experienced somewhat more emotional party conferences in the past. What we've seen this weekend was a further step towards the professionalization of the AfD here in Baden-Württemberg.
0: Karin Pütz takes a much more critical view of this development.
4: Ever since delegate assemblies have been held, everything has gone very smoothly. Or, as Markus Frohnmeier says, we've professionalized everything. And yes, there's hardly any major opposition anymore. Everything is rubber stamped at breakneck speed. The atmosphere has changed. The atmosphere has become, well, inhuman. No, not inhuman. It's become more authoritarian. Don't say anything more, don't criticize anymore.
0: There have even been reports of party members receiving directives via cell phone during votes. How does all this fit in with the healthy culture of debate that the party has made one of its hallmarks?
4: And then there are these WhatsApp groups, which are set up for the people, for the members who haven't been in the party for long, who don't know how things work. They're just added to the WhatsApp groups and told, right, it's his turn now, and you've got to vote for him. And that's how it's done.
0: Günter Schüttler says he also experienced this. He says Miguel Klaus, who was deputy parliamentary group leader in the state parliament at the time, sent these types of messages.
1: During the election for Bundestag candidates, Mr. Klaus used his cell phone to tell everyone present who they should vote for. In my view, that's not a secret ballot.
0: Miguel Klaus did not respond to our request for comment. The AfD's Baden-Württemberg Regional Association told us, state party conferences follow clearly defined, transparent, and monitored procedures. In the run-up to the 2021 federal election, the party faced criticism from within. Alice Weidel stood for nomination to head the party's list of state candidates. Due to the coronavirus, voting was held via post. During the AfD's internal vote to select candidates, Dirk Spaniel noticed something. A major omission on some of the documents.
3: Here at the bottom, we can see a barcode. It enables the post office to track the route taken by the piece of mail and to bill for it afterwards, with the recipient paying the postage. It's very important that party members don't incur any extra costs during the internal candidate selection. As you can see, everything is clearly documented. But if we look at this envelope, we don't see a postmark. Some have a stamp, but here there's no postmark, no barcode.

0: AFD's mail was being handled by a law firm. A total of 1,684 votes were counted. At the time, Dirk Spaniel was the AFD's internal election observer.
1: Then we started counting. From around 160 envelopes, we

0: and the Federal Electoral Commission. Both bodies have confirmed that it was carried out in accordance with the rules. Dirk Spaniel believes it's possible that his observations were never reported to the electoral authorities. But he says his criticism did have consequences.
1: Since 2018 or 2019, there have been ongoing party expulsion proceedings against me, and I had to spend several thousand euros on lawyers. In the end, these allegations turned out to be largely unfounded. I could have fought it through to the end, but by then I'd already left the party. At the end of the day, it didn't lead to any legally binding final conviction, that is, by a proper court. But all these internal party proceedings, even if you end up winning, you still have to pay for them. And according to the party's constitution, you don't get those costs reimbursed. And that, of course, gives the executive committee an incredible means of keeping someone busy and keeping them down.
0: Many say there used to be more debate within the AfD in Baden-Württemberg. Dirk Spaniel was one of the fiercest opponents of the party's federal co-chair, Alice Weidel. Like him, some critics have left the party. Others have been expelled. In Rhineland-Palatinate, we searched for AfD insiders willing to speak to us. Michael Frisch mulled it over for months, then agreed. He was the AfD parliamentary group leader in the state parliament. In 2024, he left the party. What followed was, for him, anything but a healthy culture of debate.
2: Accusations like traitor or party saboteur, or you're supporting the establishment parties and betraying our ideals. There were, of course, plenty of those. They still crop up now and then, whenever I speak out on social media. But to a certain extent, that's just a reflection of what a cadre party is like. I sometimes even refer to it as a cult-like organization. If you leave, you're not going to be making any friends.
0: Michael Frisch, a math teacher from Trier, said the AfD had changed a lot over the years. When he joined the party in 2013, it had been founded by people with academic degrees. Since then, he said, the standard of debate within the AfD declined considerably. Abusive language, he says, is now commonplace.
2: This reflects to some extent what I discussed and analyzed earlier, namely a certain proletarianization of the party, particularly at the grassroots level, where there are people who, in my view, no longer meet certain moral standards expected of politicians. Yes, these are often rather simple-minded people who feel they have to express themselves in this way, including when dealing with political opponents.
0: He is opposed to how the AfD treats people who voice criticism, say, in Gauersheim.
2: What's happening there right now is completely unacceptable. It's a way of treating people with differing political views that I find repugnant. That must be stated very clearly.
0: At the University of Trier, Professor Markus Linden has been researching right-wing populism for many years. He has also analyzed the events in Gauersheim.
2: That's genuine openness to the world, not this feigned openness. Insulting and defaming people. Everyone is welcome here, whether it's a granny protesting against the far right or an ordinary resident of Gauersheim. Everyone is warmly invited to celebrate our national day, which stands for unity, justice, and freedom.
3: Man tut so, als ob man...
4: They pretend they simply want to take part in a dialogue, then portray themselves as victims, even though, of course, there is absolutely no willingness to engage in dialogue whatsoever. And at the same time, they stage scenes intended to be shared on social media to show that there is a certain milieu here that is suppressing ordinary people and ordinary views. And those normal views are represented by the AfD. It's a deliberate tactic. They show up as a united group, almost like a human shield, pulling out their cell phones to provoke people and elicit reactions that they can then share on social media.
0: Here, AfD representative Monzon went so far as to declare the town hall meeting an Antifa demonstration.
3: Es geht für die AfD darum, jeden...
4: For the AfD, it is a matter of branding anyone who does not adhere to their far-right ideology as a radical left-winger or an extreme leftist. From the AfD's perspective,

0: Friedrich Merz is portrayed as a left-winger. That is absurd. And that's exactly what they try to do on the ground, by disrupting normal public discussions, provoking people, and then posting media clips or video snippets online, pretending they've stormed an Antifa rally or been harassed by anti-fascists.
1: Antifaschisten bedrängt worden.
2: In Gauersheim, a few weeks after the disruptive town hall, some people were annoyed that the AfD was still the only thing anyone would talk about. Others said that was precisely the party's aim, to be the center of attention. In a village church, people from neighboring parishes gathered for a celebration of the Women's World Day of Prayer. The vicar expressed concern about the rift within the community. But he did not want to talk about it on camera. But some parishioners did.
3: I'm not actually from Gauersheim myself. I'm from the neighboring village. But of course you do hear about it. And some of the neighbors are actually so at odds with one another that they no longer say hello or speak to each other. So it's extremely difficult.
4: Well, I'm sorry that there's this rift in Gauersheim at the moment, and that certain things are up in the air, and we can't really judge the situation. But it's difficult, and it's not doing the village any good. I'm afraid it'll take a long time to move on.
2: This small community is home to both AfD supporters and critics. No easy situation for the vicar. In addition, some mainstream churches have increasingly come under attack by the AfD. How have they handled the conflict? We traveled to Speyer in Western Germany to find out. We met with both the head of the Protestant church and the Catholic bishop. They are responsible for parishes in Gauersheim, and both have been frequently subjected to attacks from the AfD, particularly via social media.
5: I appeal to everyone, go to the town hall and leave the church. You can do that at the town hall. It costs a small fee, 10 or 20 euros, depending on where you live, and you can leave the church within minutes. Leave the church, take a stand. It's important for democracy.
6: To be honest, I had to laugh at first. The fact that this is somehow being portrayed as a service to democracy strikes me as rather odd. Ultimately, our country's democracy guarantees freedom of expression. So in that respect, the gentleman can say whatever he likes, and he can do so in this forum too. But to describe leaving the church as a service to democracy, that sounds rather absurd to me, coming from a party which I'm not sure has fully grasped what democracy actually means.
2: Both churches expressed concern about what was happening in Gauersheim. Community polarization runs counter to the principles of virtually all of the world's religions.
7: Wenn man schon gar nicht mehr wagt, auch in einem dörflichen Miteinander.
0: If people no longer even dare to talk to one another, even within a village community where neighborly relations used to be practiced as a matter of course, then there is something sick about our sense of community, our ability to live together. That's not how people normally treat one another, nor is it how we can shape a future together. And this poison must be rooted out. And those who perhaps even deliberately sow this poison in order to stir up political sentiment by playing on people's emotions, that is the big problem.
7: Das ist das große Problem.
2: In the run-up to the state election in Rhineland-Palatinate in southwest Germany, Gauersheim was plastered with political posters. For a while now, the townsfolk have had trouble talking to one another. Resident Erhard Reis is critical of the mayor. For him, the AfD is a democratic party. But he, too, laments the polarization in the village.
4: You'll laugh, but I don't go out much in the village anymore. I don't go to any restaurants. I do go to the sports field on Sundays. You can eat a bratwurst and have a pint of beer there in peace. But other than that, I hardly ever go out anymore.
5: Why?
4: I don't know.

0: Ich weiß es
1: nicht. I don't know. I can't say anymore. This place is broken.
2: The village is broken?
1: Yes.
2: In what way?
1: Because of the whole thing that's been going on.
2: Could you explain what you mean by that?
1: Nobody trusts anyone anymore. There's no trust left in our fellow citizens.
2: Since October, then?
1: More or less, yes. And then you get labeled a Nazi, which our political leadership in Gauersheim is partly to blame for.
2: And not the AfD.
1: Well, if they weren't here, it wouldn't be like this. If the AfD hadn't taken root here, it wouldn't be like this. But it's not right. It's not pleasant.
3: Since the AfD gained a foothold in Gauersheim, the mayor says people have grown harsher with one another. Disputes often used to be settled over a beer. Now he receives letters from lawyers regarding the most trivial matters.
1: Well, the thing is, you're constantly having criminal complaints filed against you. And that just never used to happen. If there were any disagreements, people would talk them through. But at the moment, it really is the case that you're simply being reported to the police and criminal complaints are being filed.
3: The mayor was even reported to police because he moved one of the AfD election posters. He wanted to put up a speed limit sign in that spot.
1: I've no desire to get into a fight with the party either, because at the end of the day, it costs money. Even if I win the case, and it looks that way at the moment, my lawyer says I'll be left to foot the bill. So even if I win, I still have to pay. That's money down the drain. And that's actually the party's tactic. When they sue someone, they know full well that even if they don't win the case, the other party will still have to pay. That they'll then be ruined by the expenses alone, or silenced.
3: Is what's happened in Gauersheim just happenstance? Or part of a plan? We came across an internal AfD document titled Gaining a Foothold Across the Region. The AfD is taking over villages. The party wants to get out to the countryside. To win over the public, the party plans to identify vacant properties, then organize low-threshold activities like Bratwurst and Bier or Aperol evenings. An exemplary model is cited, namely Treffpunkt Nordpfalz in Gauersheim. Here it reads the mayor is isolated.
4: Da steht ganz genau drin, wie man vorgeht. Man schafft.
5: It sets out exactly how to proceed. You establish local connections, you create a sort of base. In fact, they actually use military terminology for this. You establish a sort of base, a foothold, and, as it says at the end of this document, you're even pleased when the mayor is isolated. That is, when you've achieved dominance or silenced the opposition to this local entrenchment of right-wing extremism.
3: We put this question to the AfD's Rhineland-Palatinate Regional Executive Committee. Their response? That these are outrageous insinuations and theories, and brazen claims. A large regional newspaper, Allgemeine Zeitung, reported on the events in Gauersheim several times. Sebastian Munzenmeier, an AfD member of the German Federal Parliament from Rhineland-Palatinate, was not pleased. He urged his followers to cancel their subscriptions.
2: I don't normally use the term lying press. In the case of the Allgemeine Zeitung, I'm making an exception. They lie. And it has a circulation of around 30,000. So here's my call to action. Anyone who cancels their subscription and sends me proof will receive a surprise package from me. Let's make sure this rag goes bust.
5: These are kinds of boundaries being crossed there. Because, from my perspective, it is unprecedented in the history of the Federal Republic for a member of the country's federal parliament to call for a newspaper to be ruined by cancelling subscriptions, and to express this so explicitly. That simply doesn't happen, especially not in a party with 20% of the vote. So if fringe parties have said such things in the past, fair enough, but a party with 20% of the vote, where a leading MP is calling for a

0: newspaper to be ruined. That implies there's a subtext, and the subtext is, when we're in power, we'll ban you.
1: The newspaper is published by the VRM Media Company, formerly the Rhein-Main Publishing Group. Dennis Rink is the editor-in-chief. He didn't sue Sebastian Münzenmeier. Rather, he countered him in an editorial. But he is having the company's lawyer defend his staff.
2: The colleague who was reporting on the ground there had been labeled a fascist and a left-winger on social media, along with a photo, and has been insulted in the online comments section of an AfD community. We reported this to the police and handed the matter over to our media lawyer. As a company, we stand behind our staff and our journalists, and we will exhaust every means to defend them. But you have to bear in mind that this man doesn't just work here, he has a private life and children. This affects him not only as a journalist, but also as a person. And for us, this was at least one step, actually several steps, too far.
1: The first thing the newspaper did was to apply to the registration office for a restriction on the disclosure of journalists' private addresses.
2: The second thing is to block vehicle registration numbers. We've heard from sources within AfD circles that accidents are staged. After the registration number is mentioned, people ask for the address, under the pretense of wanting to inform the person they've supposedly caused harm to get in touch with them.
1: At the newspaper publisher in Waiblingen, in Baden-Württemberg, the situation is not much different. Journalist Alexander Roth regularly reports on the AfD, including on internal communications and party conferences. He's used to facing hostility online, especially from the right.
3: I'd say that at the start, people were still very specific in their threats. Then, and this was quite a while ago, they'd leave comments on our site like, nothing will happen unless I get a bullet in the head. That's very explicit. It really was about fantasies of violence, including torture devices, and wanting to lock me up in a camp, in a quarry, or something like that. Nowadays, people have become more cautious and just drop hints, which somehow seems even more threatening because it's so vague. What do they actually mean by that? They'll write, for example, your time's up, we're going to make you disappear, or simply tick-tock, like a clock running down.
0: Not a journalist, but a fascist. Okay, press whore. Tick-tock.
1: AfD politicians have posted defamatory comments about him, attracting sympathizers.
0: A far-left journalist? It seems so.
3: For me, the AfD is dangerous in that it constantly makes me a target. I mean, the AfD talks about me, the AfD refers to my work in a malicious way, and then come the threats and insults. These come from supporters of the party who pick up on this in some way, not exclusively, but to a large extent. You can see this in their profiles too, and that's definitely a dangerous situation.
4: And that is auf jeden Fall eine gefährliche Situation.
1: The hate speech has gone beyond the virtual world into real life. In 2025, Roth attended an AfD public forum in Schorndorf, right here in this hall. What should have been a routine assignment took a dark turn.
3: I walked in and suddenly the whole hall was talking about me. Then an AfD member of the German Federal Parliament from this constituency suddenly said, Alexander Roth is here, the local press.
2: Over the loudspeakers.
3: Over the loudspeakers. So that was part of his speech. You have to be careful what you say now. He's got no manners. The crowd booed and told me I should be ashamed of myself. I suddenly had the feeling that I was in a hall full of people who hated me.
1: The journalist has even required police protection at times to do his work. The threat has eased somewhat, but his boss remains cautious.
0: That scene is focused on him as a target of hatred.
2: How do you protect your staff?
0: Well, if protection is necessary, as I've explained, we'll provide it. At the moment, it's not as though we need personal protection. But of course, we're also trying not to give away any clues as to exactly where he lives, and we're not making a big deal out of his local surroundings, to create a sort of protective zone. But it's clear that we're keeping an eye on the situation, and if necessary, we'll do that too.
5: Wenn das notwendig ist, machen wir das auch.
1: The AfD has become incredibly active on the internet and social media in particular, establishing a broad presence. What effect does that have on the people who consume this information daily, or in some cases, by the hour?
6: Is it incitement? Is it hatred? Or what is it that causes people to change so drastically? I've noticed over the course of 2 years that there are people I can no longer talk to in the same way as I did 2 years ago. And I do believe that all this constant activity in these groups throughout the day, what's going on there?
2: WhatsApp, social media?
6: Everything, yes. That this is an unbelievable smear campaign and that it changes people too. If I spend the whole day just listening to and looking at negative things, then that changes me too.
1: Sunday, the 22nd of March. Election day in the state of Rhineland-Palatinate. We've returned to Gauersheim. Officials are preparing the polling station. There are plenty of polling station volunteers. Two polling booths for around 500 eligible voters. The first person to vote today is the vicar. He's in a hurry because he needs to get back for the church service. One of the seniors in the village, Erhard Schröder, is a critic of the AfD.
3: I'm convinced that they simply want a dictatorship again. And I've been through that. I've had enough of it. I've been through it, dictatorship.
1: He's already voted by post. After 6 p.m., the count begins. The pile of votes for the AfD grows higher and higher. The mayor relays the results by telephone, column by column, figure by figure.
7: And B, valid constituency votes?
3: 396.
7: 396. Thank you. B1?
3: Yes, indeed. 9-5.
7: 9-5. B2?
3: 9-1.
7: 9-1. B3?
3: 2-0.
7: 2-0. B4?
3: 1-3-6.
7: 1-3-6.
3: That's right.
1: 1-3-6. 136 votes for the AfD. By far the strongest party in Gauersheim. Still, Günther Schüttler is happy he decided to leave the AfD.
0: I was just a small fish in the AfD, after all. At least, I felt like a small fish.
2: But you still faced intense hatred.
0: Pardon?
2: Pure hatred.
0: I've experienced that several times, yes.
1: Karin Pütz can hardly explain, even to herself, why she fought so long to stay in the AfD.
6: I'm still in various groups. I still hear a lot about what's going on. And yes, it really is a bit like a cult. Yes. So actually, I'd like to get out of it.
1: Dirk Spaniel represented the party in the Bundestag for many years. Now he's warning about what could happen if they form government.
3: My wife's assessment is there would be no democratic legal protection for critics of this regime, and one must expect serious consequences and an abuse of the rule of law.
1: Alice Weidel's spokesperson wrote to us saying that this is incorrect and absurd. For the AfD, freedom of expression is said to be a precious commodity. But these critics have experienced another reality. The Gauersheim mayor wants to find a way forward for himself and his community, one that does not end at Treffpunkt Nordpfalz.
3: For me, it means that the fight continues and that I will not resign myself to this situation. I will keep trying to open people's eyes when it comes to the AfD. What it is, what it means, and what is happening.
1: Can village life ever return to the way it used to be? That remains to be seen.

0: A Tuesday morning in New York, not a cloud in the sky. A few minutes later, the world is different and has never been the same again. 25 years after 9/11.
1: Were we successful after spending a few trillion dollars on the war on terror? And who's winning?
0: The day that changed the world. In 15 minutes. Conditions are becoming more extreme. Once again this summer, Europe was ablaze, pushing even the biggest firefighting aircraft to their limits. Now, Greece is turning to cutting-edge technology. Robot dogs, drones, satellites. Expensive toys or real game changers? Focus on Europe. In 90 minutes.

0: We are at war. It's a political war.
1: The nation once called a shining beacon of democracy is in turmoil.
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1: Professors are receiving death threats and leaving the U.S.
3: It really is an authoritarian takeover.
1: What fuels the fervor of the MAGA enthusiasts?
4: 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I could care less.
1: Jan Dundar and Trump's America. Democracy Under Attack. Starts September 19th on DW.
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This is DW News, and these are our top stories. U.S. President Donald Trump has said that every adult American will receive a $5,000 payment if the Republicans win the upcoming midterm elections. The pledge will cost more than $1 trillion if paid out. Trump made the pledge during a speech in Texas at a Republican convention. Republicans are trying to defend their majority in both houses of Congress. A deadly fire has broken out aboard a ferry in the Philippines near a tourist hotspot in the province of Palawan. The Coast Guard said at least 5 dead have been brought to shore, while dozens remain unaccounted for. More than 40 people have been rescued. Operations to locate the missing are ongoing. Spain's government has declassified documents showing that Spanish intelligence warned authorities in Ceuta of possible, quote, mass entries one day before the unprecedented arrival of migrants in the Spanish enclave in July. The documents were released amid accusations the Spanish government has failed to give the full story of the migrant crossing.

0: Street.
1: They ask questions, they challenge, they expose. But journalism is under threat, while there's an aggressive surge in fake news.
2: Journalism gives us perspective. Understanding the world is something we do together, because together we see.

0: Hey Siri, why is the new Siri AI not coming to Europe this week?
1: Would you like me to use ChatGPT to answer that?
0: So, in the age of ChatGPT, Claude, and Google Gemini, Apple's Siri has become pretty useless. So maybe you're excited to hear that a new Siri was coming, Siri AI. 2 years after Apple announced it, and with help from Google, Apple had created a Siri that could actually answer your questions, just like ChatGPT. That is, unless you live in Europe.
2: In this case, when it was announced that Siri wouldn't be rolled out, that obviously ended up with a situation with a lot of upset European users.
0: That announcement came in June at Apple's developer conference. Apple blamed the EU's strict regulation that is supposed to give European consumers more choice, the Digital Markets Act, or DMA. The European Commission wanted Apple to allow other AI companies access to our iPhones so consumers could choose which AI assistant to use. And the new Siri is able to do more than just answer your questions. Apple says it can understand the content on your phone and to use that to give you personalized answers.
3: Say you've heard about a local concert. How can I get tickets? Okay, you have to enter a lottery to get the tickets. Remind me to sign up when the lottery opens. Okay, I got a reminder. Reminders, music, the things you'd expect Siri to do, but now that much more capable.
0: This looks great, but what if you want to use a different AI assistant to do the same on your iPhone? Apple said giving that kind of functionality to its competitors was a security risk. It said it had asked the EU for an 18-month grace period, but that Brussels wasn't interested in its proposals. The EU was not amused.
4: We have indeed seen Apple's statement, and I think we indeed need to set the record straight. So first, the decision not to roll out Siri AI in the EU is Apple's and Apple's only. Because absolutely nothing in the DMA prohibits Apple from introducing new products in the EU. What Apple is, however, not allowed to do, just like any other gatekeeper, is to close the market. It is not for them to decide who gets to innovate in Europe, and it's not for them to choose which AI tools our EU citizens get to use or not.
0: So Apple blames the EU, the EU's blaming Apple. Is Brussels asking Apple to do the impossible, or is Apple simply unwilling to do it?
5: It is true that there are two stories out there.
0: That is Alexandre d'Estrelles. He's a professor of European law and academic director of the Digital Research Program at the Brussels think tank, the Center on Regulation in Europe.
5: In a way, it's a difficult problem because we want to open the ecosystem, and in this case, Siri AI, and at the same time, ensure that there is sufficient security, privacy, and service integrity. Okay? And there is a kind of a fine balancing to be done between, on the one hand, openness, which is the mandate of the DMA, and on the other hand, preserving security, service integrity, and privacy. And the way I see it is that Apple is mentioning a lot those three elements to limit the openness or the way they want to open Siri AI, while the Commission says, no, the equilibrium should be a little bit more towards openness. I think now we are a little bit with storytelling by Apple, because that's part of their lobbying strategy, I would say.
0: Let's take a step back and look at the Digital Markets Act. You might not have heard about it, but if you live in Europe, you've noticed its effects. When you set up your new iPhone and you actively have to choose a browser, Apple Safari, Google Chrome, or any other from a whole list, that's the DMA. Or when you have to choose if you want to use Google or Bing for search, you got the DMA to thank for that too. But was the Digital Markets Act meant to deal with complex systems like an AI personal assistant?
2: I think that these questions did not exist in their exact form when the DMA was pitched.
0: That's Jacob Parry. He's a journalist for Politico Europe. Based in Brussels, he covers EU competition, tech, and industrial policy.
2: The thing is that this law was written looking at a pretty set or pat set of features and back in 2020, 2024, and a few particular inputs, like being able to add in competing speakers and headphones. What it perhaps did not have as clearly in mind was what to do with future and emerging technologies. I mean, the DMA really, I mean, when it fully came into effect in 2024, I mean, we were really only beginning to talk about consumer-facing AI. But this is a regulation that's intended to make some of sort of these key gateways between users and the big tech firms, so the app stores, the devices, the search engines we all rely on. The DMA is intended to make those gateways competitive so that we're not all stuck with one default search engine as we are now, that we're not all stuck with one default AI provider as it fears in this case we could end up.
0: So this is all about choice. But do we really want choice? Or would you be happy if Apple made the choice for you? If it decided that Siri AI is the best digital assistant to have access to your personal information? Most people don't want to make a choice. Most people end up choosing the default.
5: Some people may say, you know, democracy is boring because you have to vote every 4 or 5 years, and I prefer a dictatorship. But I mean, I don't want to compare, of course, the digital ecosystem to a dictatorship. But the problem is the same, you know, is that if you want to have a vibrant market, every customer, every user, you and me, we have a responsibility for to make this market work. So I think it's very important to remember that choice and exercising choice is an important responsibility that we all have for the market to work. Now, on your precise question, whether the people, a sufficient number of people are choosing alternative, I would say clearly not the majority, clearly not the majority. And why? Is it because there are too many friction, or is it because the alternative products are not good enough? But at least it means that the existing gatekeeper are obliged to innovate all the time, because they know that as soon as they don't do it, people can and therefore will go elsewhere.
0: So allowing competitors into their ecosystem could ultimately force the gatekeepers to innovate. And for corporations thinking about the bottom line, that might be a scary prospect. In the end, it will come down to money, as it so often does. Europe is an important market for Apple, making up around a third of its sales. And that might finally be the ace up the European Commission's sleeve.
2: I think the Commission would point the fact that it is, to an extent, a privilege to be able to operate in the European single market. You have access to hundreds of millions of paying consumers. So if you are a technology provider, a foreign technology provider, it's in your interest to want to come to a solution that you can roll out in the EU. And in past instances, we have seen other gatekeepers or technology companies eventually roll out solutions in Europe, even if there may have been a bit of hesitation at first.
5: I would not be surprised, sincerely, that at some point they will find an agreement, because Apple has an economic interest to do it. And the Commission has also a political interest to do it. And the Commission, so far, has been relatively pragmatic in its approach.
0: So in the end, is the Digital Markets Act helping or hurting the consumers?
5: I see that sometimes the consumer journey has been degraded because of the DMA. That I can see, I can recognize. But the question is, why? Is it because of the DMA, or is it because of the reluctance to the gatekeeper to implement the DMA correctly? And to me, on that, the jury is still out. I think sometimes is the DMA, sometimes is a bad compliance, a malicious compliance. Other part of the reason is that, yes, indeed, as I was saying,

0: we will have to make more choice. And that is indeed an additional decision which we need to take. But I think it's to have a market, a democracy on market, if you want. So again, I want to go back to this comparison between democracy and dictatorship. In dictatorship, you never have to choose, but so your life is easier to some extent, but it's probably not the best life you can have.
1: That's it from me, Ole Alsaker, here in Berlin. Thanks for your company. And maybe we should give old Siri the last word this time with something she can handle. Hey Siri, what's the weather like today?
2: Looks like it will be partly cloudy today. Thank you.

0: 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Come along.
1: Let's go.
2: Always trust your gut and go from there.
0: Pack your bags. Who will you meet?
3: These people here have just finished hiking hundreds of kilometers.
0: What will you see?
4: There's not many places that look like this.
1: Right up close.
0: How will it feel?
5: I don't have words.
0: DW Travel on YouTube. Subscribe and go.
6: Amen.
4: Hasta la próxima.
0: It starts with a moment witnessed, impossible to ignore. And suddenly, a story unfolds. We tell stories that take shape under pressure.
7: The only thing I have left is a VHS tape that my dad filmed for me.
0: Stories where saving lives means risking your own.
8: The Mafia needs to know that their time has come. I'm here.
0: We examine conflict from up close.
9: You can feel the planes overhead. I never learned as much from school as I learned from the RSS Women's Wing.
10: There is a very strong anti-Muslim bias.
0: We watch words become power.
8: I went out alone to protest. It's Russia against Putin Day.
9: They imprisoned my child for his opinion. He's 14 years old.
0: And we witness the consequences of division.
11: She spent her whole life fighting against racism and was killed by a white supremacist.
12: It was hate, pure and simple.
13: Forgiveness for me was freedom.
14: You are not a monster. You are just in pain. You are hurt, so you hurt people. For I am not your enemy, you are.
0: Some voices divide the world. Our stories create connections.

0: This is the story of the deadliest terrorist attacks in modern history, watched live on televisions around the world. On the morning of September 11th, 2001, four airplanes were hijacked and turned into missiles, striking at the heart of the United States. The Twin Towers of the World Trade Center, a symbol of capitalism, just as employees arrived for work. And the Pentagon, the heart of U.S. military power in Washington. Never before has America been attacked so violently.
1: I started calling my sources. Were we under more attack? Were there more planes coming? No one knew.
2: When the plane hit the Pentagon, our reaction was, where is the next one going?
0: This film recounts those unfathomable acts of terrorism minute by minute through the accounts of the men and women at the heart of the events. In the planes,
3: the cockpit's not answering. Somebody's stabbed in business class.
0: And the control towers.
4: Can you hear me? Amy?

0: I told the Newark Tower controllers, be prepared for anything. There's more than one aircraft. We are under attack.
1: At the heart of political power.
2: I was sitting across the table from the president's CIA briefer. And I said, is something else going to happen? And he goes, yes.
3: Finally, I said, tell him I'm with the president, and that's the safest place to be in the world right now. And she said, is it really? I said, you know, actually, I don't know that.
1: Alongside the rescue workers.
4: As the firefighters came in, they knew they were going to the most dangerous fire of their lives.
1: But especially the journalists on the ground who enabled the world to watch live as the unthinkable unfolded and the iconic towers of New York City collapsed.
5: Good Lord. There are no words.
6: And then all of a sudden you catch up to the masses and, you know, that big swirl of smoke is following you.
1: And those behind the scenes in newsrooms across the United States.
7: When I walked into the newsroom, it was chaos. Everyone had two phones in their ears. People were running back and forth. People were yelling, shouting.
8: That was a moment when there was almost a universal gasp in the newsroom, because that was the moment everyone was really concerned with what is going on.
1: And in France.
9: Ce serait un attentat selon les médias américains.
10: Ça ressemble à...
11: It looks like a scene from a movie.
1: The heads of the CIA and FBI reflect on the errors which allowed the terrorists to succeed in their attack.
12: The CIA director wrote a memoir, and one of the chapters is called Missed Opportunities.
1: Some questions still remain unanswered.
13: There were some other people keeping us in the dark. If we don't know the truth, 9/11 will be just a day to remember, not a day to learn from.
1: September 11th, the day the world changed forever. Tuesday, September 11th, 2001, was a beautiful, sunny day in New York City.
14: Temperatures rising to 82 degrees today. Sunshine this morning, some clouds this afternoon.
15: I remember just what a beautiful day it was, and I remember what a blue sky it was.
3: In New York and in Washington, it was one of those first days where the heat of the summer feels like it's going away.
1: It began as an uneventful news day. The headlines were dominated by the return of the 90s basketball legend, Michael Jordan.
16: That's the last image.
17: Big story of the day, Michael Jordan coming back.
5: Other than that, it's kind of quiet around the country. We like quiet. It's quiet. It's too quiet.
1: President George W. Bush, in office since January of that year, was not in Washington. He was in Florida with a group of journalists to promote his government's new reading program. Gordon Jandro was the assistant press secretary for the White House.
2: We started 9/11 with a motorcade to a golf course because the president was going to go for a jog. It was actually a very light and casual morning. Everyone was in a good mood.
1: The president had invited Richard Kiel, a journalist and former college athlete, to join him on his jog.
3: I was in the press pool covering him. I'd been instructed to show up, not in my work clothes, but in running gear. I handed somebody my cup of coffee and my notebook, and we ran about 2 miles together, as I recall, before finishing up kind of back where he had come through the first time. It was a normal day.
18: Thank you, sir.
1: In New York City, Michael McCormick, head of U.S. Air Traffic Control, was starting his shift.
0: The skies were absolutely clear blue, not a cloud in the sky, which is magic to an air traffic controller, because that means the air traffic control system is going to operate at its peak and not going to be impacted by weather conditions.
1: 6:45 a.m. At Boston Airport, Mohammed Atta and Abdulaziz Al-Omari joined the two brothers, Walid and Wail Al-Shehri, along with Satam Al-Sukami, to check in to American Airlines Flight 11, bound for Los Angeles. Three of them were flagged by the aviation security screening system, and their luggage held until they boarded the plane. At the time, the main concern was that bombs could be concealed in luggage. The hijackers passed through security and headed for Gate 32 in Terminal B. At 7:10 a.m., 400 meters away, five men arrived to check in for United Airlines Flight 175, destination Los Angeles. They appeared uneasy and confused, unable to answer routine security questions clearly. The security procedures in place at the time allowed only a simple luggage inspection, which revealed nothing. The five men made their way to Terminal C to board their flight. Washington Airport, minutes later. Khalid Al-Midhar and Nawaf Al-Hazmi arrived to check in for American Airlines Flight 77. Both men were known to the CIA for their links to Al-Qaeda, but the information wasn't passed on to the civil aviation security. The two were joined by three accomplices, and the five terrorists boarded the plane bound for Los Angeles. Between 7 and 7:40 a.m. at Newark Airport near New York, four other terrorists arrived at the check-in desk for United Airlines Flight 93 to San Francisco. One of them was put through additional screening, and his luggage was searched for explosives before it was loaded into the cargo hold. That morning, more than half of the 19 terrorists raised suspicions with security, but no one connected the dots. Not a single one was prevented from boarding. Most of the men took their seats in business and first class, as close as possible to the cockpits on all four aircraft. At 7:59, American Airlines Flight 11 took off from Boston. 15 minutes later, United Airlines Flight 175 taxied on to the runway. At 8:18, Betty Ong, a 45-year-old flight attendant on board American Airlines Flight 11, picked up a phone at the rear of the aircraft and called the American Airlines Reservation Center.
10: Okay, my name is Betty Ong. I'm number 3 on Flight 11.
19: Okay.
10: And the cockpit is not answering their phone. And there's somebody strapped in business class, and we can't breathe in business class. Somebody's got mace or something.
19: Can you describe the person that you said someone is what in business class?
10: I'm sitting in the back. Somebody's coming back from business. If you can hold on for 1 second, sure. They're coming back. Okay, we can't even get into the cockpit. We don't know who's up there.
1: 2 minutes later, American Airlines Flight 77 took off from Washington and headed west to Los Angeles. On board AA Flight 11, the terrorists had taken control. From the cockpit, Mohammed Atta thought he was addressing the passengers, but he pressed the wrong button, and his announcement went out to Boston Air Traffic Control.
20: Is that American 11 trying to call?
21: Buddy, we have some planes, just stay quiet and you'll be okay. We're returning to the airport.
20: And who's trying to call me here? American 11, are you trying to call?
21: Nobody move. Everything will be okay. If you try to make any move, you'll danger yourself and the airplane. Just stay quiet.
1: The situation was now clear. American Airlines Flight 11 had been hijacked.
0: 8:40 in the morning, my direct phone line rang. It was the operations manager at New York Center, and he was calling to inform me the hijackers had turned off the transponder.
1: Without its transponder, the aircraft remained visible on radar, but gave no information on its altitude or identification. Air traffic controllers saw it change course and assumed they were dealing with a hostage situation.
0: At the time, I was thinking that if, in fact, there was a bomb on board the aircraft,

0: Perhaps it had exploded. That's why we lost radio communications, and that's why we lost a transponder.
1: 8:42. United Airlines Flight 93 taxied onto the runway at Newark Airport, around 40 minutes behind schedule, heading for San Francisco. Meanwhile, New York City Fire Department Chief Joe Pfeiffer was responding to a gas leak in Lower Manhattan. He was being filmed by the Naudet brothers, who were making a documentary about New York firefighters. They followed him through an extraordinary day no one could have predicted.
2: We were at an emergency in the street, an odor of gas.
1: Aboard American Airlines Flight 11, Amy Sweeney, a flight attendant, also got hold of a phone and described what was happening on board to the American Airlines Service Center.
3: Window and tell us where you are. Do you recognize anything?
4: I see water, buildings. We're flying low. We're flying very, very low.
2: Then we heard a loud noise of a plane coming overhead. And then I saw this commercial airliner. And I told my firefighters to go to the World Trade Center. And then I had to give a message on the radio.
5: Go to the Trade Center.
2: So I was asking for 100 firefighters to come even before I got there. When we arrived, I saw smoke and flames coming from the top of the building. And I knew that thousands of people were above the impact zone and within the building. As the firefighters came in, they knew they were going to the most dangerous fire of their lives. The elevators weren't working. They were damaged by the impact of the plane. So that meant that the firefighters had to climb the narrow stairs. As they were going up, people were coming down. And they told people, don't stop. Keep going. You can make it out of here. People were calm. They weren't pushing. They weren't running. The plan was simple. Evacuate the building, regroup on the upper floors, and rescue those that can't get out.
1: Carrying 30 kilos of equipment each, the firefighters began to climb the 90 floors between them and the impact site. Thousands of people witnessed the crash and quickly alerted the media. Marcy McGinnis was senior vice president of news coverage at CBS at the time.
6: I was in a cab on the way to work, and I got a telephone call from the wife of one of our producers who lived downtown. And she said to me, a plane just hit the World Trade Center and it's on fire. So of course I thought it was an accident, but still, it's a big story. The morning news was still on the air, so I called there. I said to the morning show, stay on the air, report this story.
1: Just 3 minutes after the crash, CNN was the first network to switch to breaking news coverage.
7: This just in, a plane has crashed into one of the towers.
1: 3 minutes later, CBS followed.
8: Here in New York, I'm Bryant Gumbel. We understand that there has been a plane has crashed into the World Trade Center. We don't know anything more than that. We don't know if it was a commercial aircraft.
1: But no one fully understood what was happening. Meanwhile, in Florida, journalist Richard Kiel was traveling with President George W. Bush on the way to an elementary school in Sarasota.
9: I had time to call a very dear friend of mine, and his voice was not normal. And I said, what's going on? And he said, a plane just hit the World Trade Center. And my first thought was, you know, pilot error. The Secret Service agent had left his radio open, and we heard there was an urgent call for the president from Condoleezza Rice in the White House. That usually didn't happen either. But that was confirmation that something was going on.
1: At the time, the leading theory was that it had been an accident. Network television had previously covered live events from all over the world, such as royal weddings or the first steps on the moon.
10: I never dreamed that the first step on the moon would be visible on television.

0: on our World Trade Center.
1: ¿Qué fue lo que ocurrió? ¿Cómo fue que este...?
2: 現在私貿易センタービルから1キロほど北にあります。
3: In France, it was 3 p.m. local time when France 2's new young presenter of the 8 p.m. news, David Pujada, saw the footage.
4: Voilà, je pense plus à un accident.
5: I just assumed it was an accident. A few seconds later, we learn it's a passenger plane, so that changes everything completely. We realized it was a major disaster, a huge catastrophe. So at that point, we decide to break into programming, as we say, and to go on air.
3: He went on air, but not until the drama series Commissaire Sommaire ended, 30 minutes later. At that moment, no one had any idea that the United States was about to suffer the worst terrorist attack in its history. Less than 30 minutes after the first plane crashed, journalists were descending on the World Trade Center in Lower Manhattan, including Christine Hawney Dare Bryan, a young journalist with the Washington Post.
6: My job was something, you know, planes, trains, automobiles, crashes, disasters, I ran to it. And I had the police tag so that I could get behind any kind of police lines. And then they said on the radio that the World Trade Center had been hit by a plane. I have to get the story. Do I have my pens? Do I have my notebook? The F train stopped and I could see, like, in the distance, the smoke.
3: Television news crews were also on the scene. Kristen Shaughnessy was a reporter for the local channel NY1.
7: We were at a school in Brooklyn covering primary day for the mayor's race, and we got a call saying that their plane had hit a tower, and then we realized it was much more serious. We heard that on the radio, and the crowds had already started gathering in the street. We went over the Manhattan Bridge. The Brooklyn Bridge was crowded, it was full of people, and there was a fire truck who was headed that way. The bridge was shut down, but they said, follow us. So it was the fire truck and our live news van. And we stopped right around City Hall, and I just ran over to the towers.
3: Everyone rushed towards the World Trade Center, but the tragedy had only just begun. In the New York Air Traffic Control Room, another alert had just come in.
8: The controller behind me said, I have another one. And we started tracking United 175. Then the aircraft started to turn back to New York on its own. Clues to that controller that another hijack was in progress. So we immediately started tracking United 175 to the World Trade Center. We told the Newark Tower controllers, be prepared for anything.
3: Inside the North Tower of the World Trade Center, Fire Chief Joe Pfeiffer and his men were coordinating the rescue.
9: I was in the North Tower of the World Trade Center in the lobby. And then at 9:03, we heard another loud roar of a jet coming overhead. And then we heard the impact.
3: 9:03. A plane had just crashed into the South Tower. The crash was filmed and broadcast live around the world.
9: Now think about this. We have two 110-story high-rise buildings on fire. We had to make a decision what to do. We got together in a circle. It looked like a football huddle. And we made a decision. Some of us would stay with me in the North Tower. Others would go to the South Tower. At this point, we have 20,000 people who were in their greatest moment of need.
10: You could see heads popping out of windows right beneath where that big gaping hole is. So there appeared to be people alive right below where the crash point was.
9: What we were asking for is for almost 1,000 firefighters to come, about half the working amount of firefighters in the city. The largest event that FDNY has ever been at.
3: Reporters Kristen Shaughnessy and Christine Hawney Dare Bryan had arrived at the base of the towers, to horror.
6: I arrive at the foot of the World Trade Center

0: And I look up and I see these jumpers jumping from the tower.
1: I can still hear the sound. And you can see it in your mind. If you close your eyes, it just kind of comes back.
2: And actually, over the entrance of the World Trade Center was a plexiglass awning. And we would hear this loud bang. And we knew that was a life, because of the flames. They either were pushed out the window by the fire itself, or made a choice, should I get burned to death or do I jump? And every sound was heartbreaking. I grabbed the microphone for the building and I pressed the microphone and said, the firefighters are coming. If you can, hold on.
1: It was something that I chose that day not to report on because there were so many people who were frantic for their families. And you understood the desperation. I think that's what it really helped you to do when you saw that. You understood how hot it must be, how desperate they must feel, how they couldn't get down, how trapped they felt. And that showed the enormity of the situation. And then it was just, what do you relay, what do you not relay?
3: She became separated from her cameraman, and the phone networks were overloaded. To report from the ground, Kristen Shaughnessy had to think on her feet.
1: All the communication was shut down. So there was a payphone that was at a corner, not far away at all. And I used that payphone and I made a call to New York One, and that's when they put me on live.
4: Kristen, at this point, how close are you able to get to the World Trade Center towers themselves?
5: I'm actually maybe two blocks away, believe it or not. As I'm looking up, I'm just watching the building burn right from where I am, and it's an incredible sight. It looks like probably 6 to 8 floors are burning, and just, the smoke continues, and I'm not sure which tower.
3: Behind the scenes in television control rooms, the people responsible for what goes on air, like Marcy McGinnis, had to decide what to filter for broadcast.
6: When we saw images of people jumping out of the building and so forth, when it was happening right away, we're watching it live with everyone else. Later on, we'd made the decision not to show people jumping from the building. We can say what was going on without being too graphic.
7: A chaos reigned throughout New York City during the morning hours, Tuesday morning.
3: Panic was mounting. The major American networks brought out their star presenters, Tom Brokaw on NBC, Peter Jennings on ABC, Aaron Brown on CNN, and Dan Rather on CBS. Seasoned journalists whose faces were familiar to American viewers.
7: Back on American soil since the Japanese sneak attack bombing at Pearl Harbor.
6: It's so important to put Dan Rather on the air because he was the face of CBS News. He's the most experienced anchor in the business, calming force in the midst of chaos.
3: Barbie Zelizer is a professor of journalism and has studied the media coverage of 9/11.
8: The positioning of these recognized, very authoritative, very well-known journalistic figures is a signal that this event is extraordinarily important. They're going to take us through the difficult part, they're going to reassure us along the way, and they're going to get us to a place somehow where we can feel more composed, safer, more intact, right, than we might feel at the beginning of the coverage.
3: In 2001, the internet was still in its infancy. There was no social media, and websites were still very limited.
9: Back then in 2001, everyone was relying on a dial-up modem, which makes that horrible screeching sound. and you had to be patient. You had to wait for the web page to load. It was indeed very slow, frustratingly slow. Web blogs had begun to kind of emerge a year or two earlier, gradually gaining popularity. It was a space where people could share their own views, their own opinions, links to other, which invited that kind of dialogue, but very little happening in real time.
3: Desperate for real-time information, people flocked to the internet. The sheer volume of connections strained the network.
9: Because you have people mainly in offices who, of course, didn't have access to television or to radio. They went online directly to the main websites, so the New York Times, Washington Post. They had millions of people all clicking on websites at the same time. And not surprisingly, with that kind of congestion, one by one, they collapsed. When people couldn't gain access to the main websites, a lot of people started looking further west. Go to the LA Times website, which was able to kind of stay up that much longer. When it eventually went down, they went international. There, the number one website was the BBC. And that too eventually collapsed under this kind of pressure.
3: Meanwhile, President Bush was only aware of the first plane crash. He still believed it was an accident. As he sat on the stage at the primary school in Florida, his advisor, Andrew Card, approached and whispered in his ear. A second plane hit the second tower. America is under attack. An image that will go down in history.
10: When Andy Card whispered into the president's ear, I was in the back of the classroom with the press pool. You could definitely see on his face the seriousness of the situation.
11: Everybody was looking at the president, and he did a remarkable job of maintaining his composure.
10: He didn't need to frighten the children, nor, while the television cameras were rolling, did he need to look like he was in a moment of panic.
3: The only information President Bush had was what was shown on TV. Even so, a public address was arranged on site.
12: President Bush is speaking.
13: Today, we've had a national tragedy. Two airplanes have crashed into the World Trade Center in an apparent terrorist attack on our country.
3: President Bush's motorcade rushed off to the airport.
10: The President of the United States is always a target, no matter what. And on 9/11, the fear of an attack on the president increased substantially.
11: It was a very unusual motorcade. We were going very fast. I felt like the van was about to go up on two wheels as we were going around turns.
10: But it was very tense. Flight attendants came through the cabin and said, "Everyone, this is going to be quite the takeoff. Please sit down and fasten your seatbelts."
11: And I happened to be the last person going up the back steps of the plane, and I was barely in my seat before, and the engines were roaring.
10: I distinctly remember on takeoff, we rocketed off.
11: What was very clearly an unusually steep angle, the objective at that moment was to get us to 10,000 feet altitude as quickly as possible, because that was the maximum range of a surface-to-air shoulder-fired missile that could have been aimed at the aircraft.
3: Once on board Air Force One, it was difficult to get a good read on what was happening on the ground.
10: The president and the senior staff were trying to communicate back with the White House and the Pentagon. Phone calls kept on dropping. It was very difficult to get information. There was also no satellite TV on board at the time. We'd pick up one channel and they'd go pick up another. It was a very, primitive compared to today's standards. Secret Service to tell the president, "Do not know enough for you to safely return to the White House." And President Bush was very upset about that. President Bush thought it was very important to go back to the White House and for the American people. He allowed the Secret Service and the military office to make the decision and to come up with a plan.
11: I remember talking to a Secret Service agent, and I said, how long can we be up here? And he said, days if necessary, because they have the capability, obviously, to do aerial refueling of that aircraft.
3: The president, safe in the skies, had no idea how much worse things were about to get. Air traffic controllers had another rogue plane on their hands. This time, it was American Airlines Flight 77.
12: The controller from Washington Dulles Air Traffic said an aircraft doesn't have its transponder on as a commercial aircraft would be.
3: Like the other hijacked planes, AA Flight 77 switched off its transponder and made a 180-degree turn, leaving air traffic controllers powerless as they watched it hurtle towards Washington.
12: Then that controller started a countdown. 10 miles from the White House, 9 miles from the White House, all the way down to 1 mile from the White House. And then she said, it's turning away. And the aircraft made a sweeping right turn away from the White House. And I thought, that's probably normal because the White House from the air is a very small building. So it would take extraordinary flying to be able to actually hit the White House with an aircraft. But the aircraft continued its right turn around it, continued to loop around.
3: It was 9:37 when American Airlines Flight 77 crashed into the Pentagon, the symbol of U.S. military power. Air traffic controllers were in shock. FAA manager Michael McCormick decided to replace the team on duty.
12: The controllers involved were pulled from their operational position because I knew that this is a significant event for them. Very emotional, very impactful.
3: Faced with a pattern of aircraft being used as missiles, aviation safety authorities decided to take unprecedented measures.
12: It was about 9:40 in the morning is when the FAA air traffic control shut down all the airspace across the United States. And all the aircraft had to land at the closest location, not where they wanted to go. Of course, you would have pilots who would question that because that's not what they prefer to do. So in many cases, U.S. military aircraft had to intercept on aircraft that were not as compliant as we would like them to be.
3: More than 4,500 aircraft were still in American airspace. They all received the same message.
12: Lock the door to the cockpit. Hijacks are in progress. Maintain the highest level of security. So between sending out that message to all the airborne aircraft and having the military aircraft actually intercepting and escorting aircraft to their destination really mitigated a lot of that risk.
3: In Washington, panic broke out after the plane crash at the Pentagon. Linda Roth was a producer at CNN who was trying to make her way to the newsroom in the U.S. Capitol.
14: The CNN offices in Washington, D.C. are in the same building as many federal agencies. When I arrived at the building, people were streaming, running out the other way. There were shoes left on the sidewalk. People were running so fast away from the Capitol, they ran out of their shoes. And when I walked into the newsroom, it was chaos. People were yelling, shouting. Everyone had several phones to their ears. People were shouting directions at each other. At first, it was very unclear what was happening.
3: At the offices of the Washington Post, the executive editor, Leonard Downey, sent his reporters to cover the Pentagon story in a city which was in the grip of chaos. He made a radical decision to ensure newspaper employees' safety.
15: The streets were full of cars and very difficult, so our first photographer had to abandon his car and walk. People all around the city thought that other things were on fire. Could it be the White House? Could it be the Capitol? But at that point, around town, it was chaos. The White House, essential people, including the vice president, went down into a bunker. It would only hold a few people. So people were pouring out of the White House. People were pouring out of the Capitol, not knowing where they would go, representatives, staff members, and so on. It was complete chaos in addition to the traffic jams. And there were soldiers that had been put into one of the government office buildings in case they were needed in the streets. What we decided we would do is shut the building down. Nobody could leave, nobody could come in so we could get our work done, if it was possible, if we weren't, because we were worried about could there be a gas attack or something like that. What changed then was the fear in the town. Were there going to be more attacks?
3: Amid utter confusion and numerous rumors, journalists went back to the basics.
14: It was so important to have people just say what they were seeing, right? Because the facts were so unknown.
16: We also have reports now, a large fire at the Pentagon, and we can't tell you at this moment whether that fire is inside the Pentagon building itself or on the ground to the Pentagon.
14: The eyewitness accounts of people, and just as a journalist, sticking to this is what I see in front of me without explaining what it was.
3: David Enzer was a CNN journalist specializing in international security. On that day, his focus was reporting the day's events. In the chaos, he and other journalists stuck to reporting what they saw or what eyewitnesses had seen. The facts and nothing but the facts.
5: Of smoke coming from that area. I can't.
17: It's impossible for me to say from this side of the building whether the building itself or exactly what caused this. I did not hear an explosion.
18: I was in a car, and then I realized we had a big story on our hands. So I started to head back to the Washington Bureau. Soon after I got there, my producer and I got a call from somebody we knew who said, my wife was an eyewitness to a plane hitting the Pentagon. And we said, oh, please, let's get her on the air.
19: I have on the telephone with me Barbara, who is the wife of a friend of mine and who is an eyewitness to exactly what happened at the Pentagon.
20: The commercial plane that came in and was coming too fast, too low, and we just saw the fire.
19: How large was the explosion?
20: It was large.
3: Across the globe, journalists, like everyone else, witnessed the attacks on an unprecedented scale.
21: Regardez, c'est fumé, un événement impensable.
22: When you see two planes, it's already a very emotional moment because it looks like a scene from a film, unreal. But when you hear a third plane has crashed into the Pentagon,
23: une confirmation officielle, c'est bien un avion qui s'est écrasé sur le Pentagone. Même
24: là, vous vous dites.
22: At that point, you're thinking, what is going on here? Will there be a fourth, a fifth, a sixth, a seventh? It takes on a whole new dimension.
3: Less than an hour passed between the first plane crash and the attack on the Pentagon. It was no longer considered an accident, but a coordinated attack against the United States. Journalists were witnessing one of the most significant events of their careers.
6: Not that long later, the Pentagon. And I can just remember my stomach sort of almost turning over, thinking, what is going on? The attack on America is something that just we haven't seen since, you know, Pearl Harbor kind of days. So we were all very aware that we were in the middle of probably the biggest story of our century. The newsroom at our moment was a combination of fear and determination to cover the story.

0: conditions are becoming more extreme. Once again this summer, Europe was ablaze, pushing even the biggest firefighting aircraft to their limits. Now, Greece is turning to cutting-edge technology. 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Focus on Europe. In 30 minutes. Many miles out at sea.
1: We have a very bad storm coming.
0: Sometimes on the brink of sudden disaster.
2: Stand back because his safety chain is broken.
0: Completely on the

0: he could get infection in his blood.
1: Deep sea fishing in the Arctic Ocean. In 60 minutes.

0: A unique look inside Afghanistan. Despite conflict and oppressive rule, one thing offers glimmers of joy and a measure of freedom.
1: Afghanistan cricket is like football in Brazil. It's everything for the lives of Afghan people. It's everything.
0: We meet the star players as they prepare for an international tournament. How did they make it to the top? What are their hopes and dreams for themselves and for their country? With rare insights from ordinary Afghans, what does the national team's success mean to them? And what about the exiled female players who are forbidden to play in their homeland? Can they envision a future for women in Afghanistan? Dreams in the dust. Local conflicts. For territorial influence. About feuds that go back centuries. Or for drugs and money. What do such disputes have to do with the rest of us? How explosive are they on a global scale? We take a look at how things began and where they can lead. Decoding Conflicts, our documentary series on YouTube.
2: मुझे अल्लाह पे बहुत ज़्यादा उम्मीद है। इंशाल्लाह मेरा भाई वापस आएगा।
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2: उन्हें बस ऐसा सोचा कि मेरे घर के हालात ठीक हो जाएं। ऐसा सोचता है। तो मैं उन्हें क्या विषय कि मैं घर के हालात ठीक करने उनके घर रह के भी हो सकते हैं। तो पुठे रस्ते ना जा। तो नहीं सी मंदा किसी दिन गल।
0: Find out about Rubina's story. 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
3: This is DW News, and these are our top stories. US President Donald Trump has said that every adult American will receive a $5,000 payment if the Republicans win the upcoming midterm elections. The pledge will cost more than $1 trillion if paid out. Trump made the pledge during a speech in Texas at a Republican convention. Republicans are trying to defend their majority in both houses of Congress. A deadly fire has broken out aboard a ferry in the Philippines near a tourist hotspot in the province of Palawan. The Coast Guard said at least 5 dead have been brought to shore, while dozens remain unaccounted for. More than 40 people have been rescued. Operations to locate the missing are ongoing. Spain's government has declassified documents showing that Spanish intelligence warned authorities in Ceuta of possible, quote, mass entries one day before the unprecedented arrival of migrants in the Spanish enclave in July. The documents were released amid accusations the Spanish government has failed to give the full story of the migrant crossing.

0: The untold story. An eye for detail. 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
1: Hey Siri, why is the new Siri AI not coming to Europe this week?
2: Would you like me to use ChatGPT to answer that?
1: So, in the age of ChatGPT, Claude, and Google Gemini, Apple's Siri has become pretty useless. So maybe you're excited to hear that a new Siri was coming, Siri AI. 2 years after Apple announced it, and with help from Google, Apple had created a Siri that could actually answer your questions, just like ChatGPT. That is, unless you live in Europe.
3: In this case, when it was announced that Siri wouldn't be rolled out, that obviously ended up with a situation with a lot of upset European users.
1: That announcement came in June at Apple's developer conference. Apple blamed the EU's strict regulation that is supposed to give European consumers more choice, the Digital Markets Act, or DMA. The European Commission wanted Apple to allow other AI companies access to our iPhones so consumers could choose which AI assistant to use. And the new Siri is able to do more than just answer your questions. Apple says it can understand the content on your phone and to use that to give you personalized answers.
4: Say you've heard about a local concert. How can I get tickets? Okay, you have to enter a lottery to get the tickets. Remind me to sign up when the lottery opens. Okay, got a reminder. Reminders, music, the things you'd expect Siri to do, but now that much more capable.
1: This looks great, but what if you want to use a different AI assistant to do the same on your iPhone? Apple said giving that kind of functionality to its competitors was a security risk. It said it had asked the EU for an 18-month grace period, but that Brussels wasn't interested in its proposals. The EU was not amused.
5: We have indeed seen Apple's statement, and I think we indeed need to set the record straight. So first, the decision not to roll out Siri AI in the EU is Apple's and Apple's only. Because absolutely nothing in the DMA prohibits Apple from introducing new products in the EU. What Apple is, however, not allowed to do, just like any other gatekeeper, is to close the market. It is not for them to decide who gets to innovate in Europe, and it's not for them to choose which AI tools our EU citizens get to use or not.
1: So, Apple blames the EU, the EU's blaming Apple. Is Brussels asking Apple to do the impossible, or is Apple simply unwilling to do it?
6: It is true that there are two stories out there.
1: That is Alexandre Destrelle. He's a professor of European law and academic director of the digital research program at the Brussels think tank, the Center on Regulation in Europe.
6: In a way, it's a difficult problem because we want to open the ecosystem, and in this case, Siri AI, and at the same time, ensure that there is sufficient security, privacy, and service integrity. Okay, and there is a kind of a fine balancing to be done between, on the one hand, openness, which is the mandate of the DMA, and on the other hand, preserving security, service integrity, and privacy. And the way I see it is that Apple is mentioning a lot those three elements to limit the openness or the way they want to open Siri AI, while the Commission says, no, the equilibrium should be a little bit more towards openness. I think now we are a little bit with storytelling by Apple, because that's part of their lobbying strategy, I would say.
1: Let's take a step back and look at the Digital Markets Act. You might not have heard about it, but if you live in Europe, you've noticed its effects. When you set up your new iPhone and you actively have to choose a browser, Apple Safari, Google Chrome, or any other from a whole list, that's the DMA. Or when you have to choose if you want to use Google or Bing for search, you got the DMA to thank for that too. But was the Digital Markets Act meant to deal with complex systems like an AI personal assistant?
3: I think that these questions did not exist in their exact form when the DMA was pitched.
1: That's Jacob Parry. He's a journalist for Politico Europe. Based in Brussels, he covers EU competition, tech, and industrial policy.
3: The thing is that this law was written looking at a pretty set set of features and back in 2020-24 and a few particular inputs, like being able to add in competing speakers and headphones. What it perhaps did not have as clearly in mind was what to do with future and emerging technologies. I mean, the DMA really, I mean, when it fully came into effect in 2024, I mean, we were really only beginning to talk about consumer-facing AI. But this is a regulation that's intended to make some of sort of these key gateways between users and the big tech firms, so the app stores, the devices, the search engines we all rely on. The DMA is intended to make those gateways competitive, so that we're not all stuck with one default search engine as we are now, that we're not all stuck with one default AI provider as it fears in this case we could end up.
1: So this is all about choice, but do we really want choice? Or would you be happy if Apple made the choice for you? If it decided that Siri AI is the best digital assistant to have access to your personal information? Most people don't want to make a choice. Most people end up choosing the default.
6: Some people may say, you know, democracy is boring because you have to vote every 4 or 5 years, and I prefer a dictatorship. But I mean, I don't want to compare, of course, the digital ecosystem to a dictatorship. But the problem is the same, you know, is that if you want to have a vibrant market, every customer, every user, you and me, we have a responsibility for to make this market work. So I think it's very important to remember that choice and exercising choice is an important responsibility that we all have for the market to work. Now, on your precise question, whether the people, a sufficient number of people are choosing alternative, I would say clearly not the majority, clearly not the majority. And why? Is it because there are too many friction, or is it because the alternative products are not good enough? But at least it means that the existing gatekeepers are obliged to innovate all the time, because they know that as soon as they don't do it, people can and therefore will go elsewhere.
1: So allowing competitors into their ecosystem could ultimately force the gatekeepers to innovate. And for corporations thinking about the bottom line, that might be a scary prospect. In the end, it will come down to money, as it so often does. Europe is an important market for Apple, making up around a third of its sales. And that might finally be the ace up the European Commission's sleeve.
3: I think the Commission would point to the fact that it is, to an extent, a privilege to be able to operate in the European single market. You have access to hundreds of millions of paying consumers. So if you are a technology provider, a foreign technology provider, it's in your interest to want to come to a solution that you can roll out in the EU. And in past instances, we have seen other gatekeepers or technology companies eventually roll out solutions in Europe, even if there may have been a bit of hesitation at first.
6: I would not be surprised, sincerely, that at some point they will find an agreement, because Apple has an economic interest to do it, and the Commission has also a political interest to do it, and the Commission so far has been relatively pragmatic in its approach.
1: So in the end, is the Digital Markets Act helping or hurting the consumers?
6: I see that sometimes the consumer journey has been degraded because of the DMA. That I can see, I can recognize. But the question is why? Is it because of the DMA, or is it because of the reluctance to the gatekeeper to implement the DMA correctly? And to me, on that, the jury is still out. I think sometimes is the DMA, sometimes is a bad compliance. A malicious compliance. Other part of the reason is that, yes, indeed, as I was saying, we will have to make more choice. And that is indeed an additional decision which we need to take. But I think it's to have a market, a democracy on market, if you want. So again, I want to go back to this comparison between democracy and dictatorship. In dictatorship, you never have to choose, but so your life is easier to some extent, but it's probably not the best life you can have.
1: That's it from me, Ola Alsaker, here in Berlin. Thanks for your company. And maybe we should give old Siri the last word this time with something she can handle. Hey Siri, what's the weather like today?
2: Looks like it will be partly cloudy today.

0: conditions are becoming more extreme. 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Now, Greece is turning to cutting-edge technology. 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
1: We have a very bad storm coming.
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0: 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In 45 minutes.

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0: 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Starts October 7th on DW. A hospital in the shadow of war. Joseph Yakup, the only surgeon in the area, works here. The region suffers from extreme poverty and decades of civil war.
2: They come empty-handed. They have no food. They have no shelter. Most come here from regions that are very far away. People who fled from cities where battles are raging.
0: Dr. Yakup and his team are the last resort for many.
3: Oh my God, it's too small.
4: A lot of us have lost children due to neglected health, disease, and malnutrition. We want a future in which we don't lose any children.
0: Sudan, a hospital in the shadow of war. 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
5: Mexico City never sleeps. Millions of stories keep this vast metropolis moving. And one of them is Juana's. She is a street cleaner. She measures her days not in hours, but in kilometers. Kilometers pushing her cart, kilometers on the running trail. Sometimes up to 100 at a time. Along the way, she faces heat, rain, exhaustion and solitude. And sometimes the rare chance to reconnect with herself.
6: We're alive and we're enjoying this beautiful view.

0: Cars, buses, street vendors, and millions of people shape the rhythm of Mexico City. But every day, this sprawling metropolis also produces 13,000 tons of waste. Someone has to collect it and keep the city running. One of those people is Juana.
1: When I first started this job, people didn't think I'd last a month because I'm a woman. Now, I'm about to celebrate my 21st year. My dad was a street sweeper. He taught us this beautiful profession the old-fashioned way. If we weren't holding a broom properly, he would show us how. He taught us by example. He always told us, if you want to lead, you have to know how to do the job yourself. This is a wonderful job, a happy job, at least for me. I can have 1,000 problems and still come here with a smile. You get distracted, you talk to people, and you meet all kinds of characters. And who knows, maybe I'll even meet someone I like.
0: Juana's workday begins at 6 o'clock every morning. In 2020,

0: 25, she was finally officially recognized by Mexico City's government as a street cleaner in Iztapalapa, the borough that generates more waste than any other part of the country, producing around 2,000 tons every day. But her job extends far beyond sweeping the streets. Like many sanitation workers, she uses a handcart made of metal, wood, barrels, and sacks to collect and sort waste from homes and businesses. For workers like Juana, these carts are also a means of survival. Earning less than 480 euros a month, many rely on tips from residents and the sale of recyclable materials to supplement their income. As if her daily routine were not demanding enough, Juana is preparing for another challenge just days away, a 100-kilometer mountain ultra marathon. But her training doesn't only happen on running trails.
1: Before I start pushing the cart, I warm up so my joints get moving. It's like exercise. I train right here. I push the cart, do squats and things like that. I've always said that my job helps me achieve all these goals because it builds resilience, makes me strong physically and even more so mentally. When I'm pushing my cart, I imagine I'm climbing a mountain because it's just as challenging.
0: What little free time Juana has, she spends with her best friend Edith, the woman who introduced her to running 5 years ago.
1: For me, this is an act of love, self-love, a way of thanking my body for allowing me to work, to do sports, to do everything I do. That's why I take care of it. And of course, to look good for myself.
0: But getting to this point has been a long-distance race in itself.
2: She's someone I deeply admire. I admire her humility and her work ethic. You can learn so much from her. When I met her, she was going through a severe depression.
1: There was a time in my life when something very intense happened to me. I fell into a terrible depression and gained a lot of weight. I was constantly crying over everything and nothing at the same time. And naturally, I spent all my time in bed. One day, looking at my children, I realized they were spiraling downward too. I understood that I was their pillar of strength. If I let myself collapse, they would fall with me. So one day I got up, I remember looking in the mirror again, something I didn't dare to do before, and wanting to turn things around. I thought about how to lose weight, so I started jogging.
2: So I came up with the idea of signing her up for a 5-kilometer race. I wanted to motivate her. I remember seeing her cry when she crossed the finish line. She was like a little girl. It filled her with joy and emotion to realize she was capable of so much more than she had imagined.
1: When I realized what I was achieving, how my body was transforming into something more athletic, I began to heal. For me, running was my escape, my motivation. I managed 5 kilometers, then 10, then 15, various distances all the way up to an ultramarathon. What else can I achieve? Everything.
0: Amid the sound of voices and ringing doorbells, Juana begins her workday. The heat sets in early, accompanied by the smell of rotting food that follows her every step of the day.
1: The food is full of maggots. People don't separate their waste to help us. They only think about themselves. Back then, I used to hang the bags people gave me on the trash bins. I didn't have collection sacks yet. One day, I leaned against one of those bags, and a syringe pierced my stomach. Thankfully, it only contained vitamins, but I still came down with a fever.
0: The ancient Aztec god of rain, Tlaloc, is beginning to announce his arrival. Even so, the heat on the streets of Iztapalapa remains relentless.
1: I don't know what the temperature is, but I just can't take it anymore.
0: After completing her entire route with her cart overflowing with trash, Juana's workday is almost over. It is nearly 3 o'clock in the afternoon when the truck arrives to transport the waste to transfer stations, landfills, and composting facilities. Later that day, with freshly painted nails and after a final pep talk from Edith, Juana heads home to pack her bags.
2: You can do this. Think about your goal, your medal, your children, your mother. Do it for yourself, because once the challenge is over, another one will be waiting for you. You know, I wish

0: you nothing but the best. I love you. God bless you. And I'll always be there for you. You know that. Even from far away, I'll be cheering you on.
1: The first 10 kilometers are for you.
0: Perfect. I hope so. Take care.
2: Race day has arrived. Runners are scheduled to gather at 6 o'clock in the morning for the start. Juana has asked us to arrive half an hour earlier so she can get ready, warm up and focus before the challenge ahead.
1: I've brought a change of clothes because I'll stop at the 50-kilometer checkpoint. If I need to change my shoes or clothes, I have everything with me. I've also packed my hydration vest, a first aid kit, a windbreaker, a headlamp, nuts, and anything else I might need along the way.
2: Juana has taken an action camera along the 100-kilometer course so she can be our eyes on the trail.
1: Six and a half kilometers in, but I want you to see these landscapes.
2: Juana's race demands endurance, determination, and resilience. To stay motivated, she has divided the race into 10-kilometer segments, dedicating each one to someone she loves.
1: I dedicate the first 10 kilometers to my son, Juan Carlos Espinoza, and to Edith, of course. The next 10 are for my daughter, Luz Giovanna Espinoza. Thank you, sweetheart. Thank you so much. Let's go, kilometer 15. I'm doing great at kilometer 32. I'm conserving energy. The sun is coming up. There's plenty of mud and humidity, but we're all doing well. We're alive and we're enjoying this beautiful view.
2: More than 8 hours have passed. At the finish area, family members and friends wait anxiously for the runners to reach the halfway point of the race.
1: My headlamp, my thermal blanket.
2: There's no time to waste. Juana quickly prepares for the second half of the ultramarathon.
1: Running at night is the real challenge. You're alone with nothing but your headlamp, so you have to be extremely careful.
2: Juana is ready for the final 50 kilometers.
1: Kilometer 60, things are going really well. I'm conserving energy because the trail is climbing. I'm at an aid station now. I'm going to change clothes and apply some ointment. My sock is already causing friction.
2: The challenges are mounting up. Fatigue is beginning to set in, and so is heavy rain.
1: We're at kilometer 65 now. It's getting dark. In fact, it just rained. I feel good, really good, just a little tired. The exhaustion is starting to catch up with me. Look, I'm standing on the edge of a drop. One wrong step and, my God, I'd be gone.
2: After 16 hours on the trail, the night itself has become the opponent to beat. Deep in the forest, runners must stay alert to avoid getting lost. Meanwhile, their families wait anxiously, often with no way of communicating with them.
1: I'm at kilometer 86 now. It's very dark and I'm completely alone. I'm okay, but I'm extremely tired.
2: Meanwhile, competitors continue to cross the finish line. Some are battling hypothermia, others severe muscle pain, and many are simply overwhelmed with joy after completing 100 kilometers within the allotted time. It's almost 1 o'clock in the morning. At the end of the road, Juana's silhouette appears, covering the final meters of her journey.
1: I told you, I'm fine.
2: Juana makes no attempt to hide her happiness. Despite the cold, the exhaustion, and her fear of the dark, she has completed the race faster than she expected, 18 hours and 49 minutes.
1: So much training and this is the result. I got unbelievably sleepy. I felt so heavy, so exhausted. I don't know how my body managed that 6 kilometer ascent. I was practically falling asleep while walking. I nearly stepped into a hole before snapping back awake again. Later I rubbed my head to stay alert and I got into a river because I couldn't jump anymore. The cold water woke me up and then I got back on the trail.
2: covered in scratches and weighed down by exhaustion, this warrior has made it through. For now, all she wants is to rest. A few weeks later, after a painful recovery, Juana is ready to return to work. Cities are sustained by people like Juana. Their work is essential, often invisible, yet it keeps the lives of millions moving forward every day.
1: It's about moving forward, whether on the mountain or covering the kilometers. This is the only legacy I'll leave behind because I don't think I have anything else. Yet I want to achieve more. I want to run marathons in other countries. I want to give myself the chance to live a life this beautiful. I want to tell myself that I'm very proud of myself. All right, let's do this. Another day of work begins. Let's go.

0: Conditions are becoming more extreme. Once again this summer, Europe was ablaze, pushing even the biggest firefighting aircraft to their limits. Now, Greece is turning to cutting-edge technology. 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Expensive toys or real game changers? Focus on Europe. Next. Many miles out at sea.
1: We have a very bad storm coming.
0: Sometimes on the brink of sudden disaster.
2: Stand back because his safety chain is broken.
0: Completely on their own.
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0: Deep sea fishing in the Arctic Ocean. In 30 minutes.

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0: Hello and a warm welcome to Focus on Europe. Thanks for joining us today. The bearded vulture is one of Europe's most impressive birds of prey. With a wingspan of up to almost 3 meters, the majestic bird predominantly soars among the Alps. Once it also called Central Spain its home, but although it's extinct there now, scientists like Sergio Coto are extremely interested in the animal, or rather, in its legacy. And so teams of mountaineers now climb the steep walls where the vultures once nested, keen to search for archaeological treasures.
1: For an archaeologist, examining a vulture's nest like this is incredible.
2: These sites are quite unusual. The vultures seem to have done the work of a museum.
3: Spanish bearded vultures are not only majestic flyers, but also creative builders. Sergio Couto is a biologist studying their ancient, long-abandoned nests. We're in Nerpio, in the Castile-La Mancha region of Spain. Sergio's team gathers at dawn to avoid the heat. The group of biologists, archaeologists, and climbing experts faces a long day ahead.
2: We've been working towards this for years. It's difficult to find the nests, and we expect surprises. You never know what will be in it.
3: Bearded vultures always build their nests on steep cliffs. Only climbers can reach them. One of them is 48-year-old Pablo Martinez. Together with his colleague, they have a tough climb ahead.
2: Our main challenge is the nest's location. They're hard to reach and quite remote.
3: With the help of a telescope, the daring maneuver is followed by archaeologist Elizabeth Ortiz from across the ravine.

0: Contact with the climbers as they work through the layers, searching for bones and building materials. They can work undisturbed. Bearded vultures have not lived here for 40 years.
1: Bearded vultures have become extinct throughout the Iberian Peninsula, except in the Pyrenees. Poisoned bait was set out for other animals. The vultures weren't the target, but they ended up eating the poisoned meat anyway. This is how they disappeared from here.
0: Efforts have recently been made to reintroduce the birds. In Nerpio, generations after generations of vulture families have used and repaired the same nests again and again. They have even incorporated man-made items into their nests, such as this braided band.
1: We found a 700-year-old sandal. This means that at least 100 generations of bearded vultures used the nest since one of their ancestors first brought the sandal there.
0: Sandals, an arrow, a mask made of woven grass. Ana Belén Marín Arroyo is examining the finds at the University of Cantabria.
2: The mask and the sandal are some of the largest we have and clearly tell us about tradition and culture.
0: The discovery has caused quite a stir in archaeological circles. Using vulture nests to find historical treasure troves is unprecedented. This mask made of sheepskin dates back to the 13th century. No one expected to find something like this in the vulture's nest.
2: Initially, our goal was to understand what vultures used to eat. So we were surprised to discover items that belonged to people who once lived in this region.
0: Because of these findings, the focus of her research has now shifted.
2: This opens a new research direction. We now have more than 30 sandals made using different techniques and materials. We had no idea this existed before, so this is definitely a major discovery.
0: As a result, more vulture nests will be examined. After 6 hours on the cliff face, the operation here in Nerpio is now drawing to a close. It's back-breaking work for the climbers.
1: Yes, that was quite tough, especially toward the end. We had to remove the hooks again and haul all the gear up here. What an exhausting day.
0: Once again, they discovered a lot of wickerwork and four sandals. Elizabeth and Sergio are very happy. Their hard work paid off.
2: For an archaeologist, examining a vulture's nest like this is incredible. And it's my best one so far.
1: Someone wore this for a long time before throwing it away in the mountains. And then a bearded vulture came along and took a liking to the sandal. Size 42, 43, a sizable foot.
0: The group plans to examine more nests before the end of the year, but they'll have to act quickly. The efforts to reintroduce bearded vultures to the area have so far been successful, and if the vultures do return, their nests will be off limits to everyone.
3: For more than four decades, Albania was under the iron grip of communist strongman Enver Hoxha. He led the country into a unique form of dictatorship and into total isolation. During his rule, thousands were imprisoned, executed, or simply disappeared without a trace. Even today, many families still do not know what happened to their loved ones. But Genta Sula is refusing to give up. She wants to bring closure to a painful chapter of her family's past. The traces of her investigation lead her to a place deep in the Albanian mountains, the notorious Burrell High Security Prison.
0: Nestled in the Albanian mountains, the Burrell High Security Prison has a grim history. The prison was notorious for decades. Critics of the regime were imprisoned here, and some died within its walls. Genta Sula's grand

0: father may have been among them.
1: He used to be someone wealthy, with five kids. He was not politically engaged, not in a party, not in a group.
0: Only her grandmother is actually buried here. Her grandfather disappeared without a trace. For reasons both personal and professional, Genta Sula is trying to learn what happened to her grandfather in the early 1950s. She suspects he was imprisoned here at Burel prison.
2: This was probably the execution site. They were shot here so the others inside could see them and would live in constant fear.
0: The guard explains that these walls did not exist at that time. All prisoners would have had a clear view.
1: I never forget. Every day I have it in my mind. And I've seen it also in our other families. I would describe it obsessive. The best sons of this society are somewhere hidden. And if we don't manage to solve this, we're not close to European values. So it's a test of the values.
0: For 47 years between 1944 and 1991, Albania was a communist dictatorship. Enver Hoxha ruled the country for decades after World War II. He sealed it off tightly, much like North Korea. Had the entire country covered in bunkers out of paranoia about a foreign attack, and built a regime of oppression and terror. His administration dealt harshly with actual and perceived political opponents. Thousands were executed or died from torture, and many more, including clergy and intellectuals, were dispatched to labor or internment camps.
1: There are death in prisons, death in investigation rooms. There are some hundreds of people dying, passing the borders, being shot, or being dying in the waters. So it is a bloody scenery.
0: Hoxha and his family lived in luxury in a mansion in the sheltered Bloku region in Tirana. The rest of the population struggled to make ends meet. Elian Stefa is an artist who will move into Hoxha's mansion for 3 months. There are regular disputes over how this historic site should be used. As for now, it offers artists residencies.
3: Well, it was a surprise. I wasn't really sure if I wanted to because this place is it's very heavy. It's heavy with history, with paranoia, with ghosts even. I had some friends, artists as well, that lived in this house, and they told me that they couldn't really fall asleep very easily.
0: Elian says that Albanians have to confront their past to cope with the trauma of the dictatorship, and nothing has been addressed yet.
3: But I have plenty of friends who were persecuted, and I know closely grandparents or parents or uncles of my dear friends who ended up in Spac or other ways of persecution, which was extremely difficult.
0: Hoxha set up a secret police force, even more infamous than the Stasi. Genta Sula knows these files better than anyone else. She heads the agency responsible for the former state security's documents and has long studied them for clues about her grandfather. The Sigurimi was well known for being especially brutal and repressive. Historians estimate that Sigurimi agents persecuted or harassed 1 in 3 citizens.
1: The file created for the person who would be not investigated, but surveyed.
4: He was surveyed by whom?
1: But so many, you see. The network of spies and operatives.
0: In the end, the wife didn't know if her husband was spying on her, and the brother couldn't trust his own sister. Toxicity infiltrated all society.
1: Our Sigurimi was proportionally much, much bigger than I've seen in other countries of the Eastern Europe, you know. Huge numbers, huge energy. Even the private life of a person who you marry was a public interest and raison d'etat, even higher. So they would kill for this.
0: Time and again, people with missing relatives come to the archives. There are dozens across the country. Leonard has been searching for his father for 25 years. Today, there is news.
5: We visited the site with anthropologists and surveyed it with radar. We found where his father and three other men who were shot are thought to be buried.
2: I feel like a new person. I'm sure we'll find the bones now. With this information, I can go home today feeling very happy. A huge weight is off my shoulders.
0: Gentasula's search goes on. Did her grandfather die here or in a nearby labor camp? If the prosecutor's office agrees, all this will soon be dug up. So far, no one has been brought to justice for the regime's crimes. Some 400 people are still listed as missing.
6: When the landslide came down on the Swiss village of Blatten last year, the world watched on in shock. Large parts of Blatten were buried under a massive avalanche of debris and ice. Yet the real challenge began after the dust settled. As climate risks and geological hazards reshape landscapes, residents like Andreas Kattner are confronted with an uncomfortable question. What happens when entire areas are suddenly considered unsafe? The answers are important when it comes to building the Switzerland of tomorrow.
2: The mountains are crumbling away. Glaciers are breaking apart. And rock slides are burying entire villages. In the Alps, places that were considered safe for decades are now in danger.
0: It isn't easy because this is our home. These are our roots.
5: When should people be evacuated? You can see there's a problem, but maybe it won't be for another 5 years.
2: To move away or to stay? In Switzerland, this is a question nobody wants to talk about. But why? In 2025, a glacier collapsed in the Lütjental Valley, leaving the Swiss village of Blatten almost completely buried and flooded. The 300 residents were evacuated in time. Only one life was lost, but the village could not be saved. Just 20 kilometers from Blatten lies the town of St. Niklaus, also surrounded by mountains. But new construction goes on as normal. Companies are investing in St. Niklaus, and new apartments are being built. Life goes on, yet here too the mountains pose a threat. Andreas Kattner has experienced this new reality firsthand. In winter, a piece of the mountain broke off. Most of the debris landed on the neighboring sports field. One piece, however, cleared the railway tracks at the property line and landed on his in-law's house. Fortunately, it was unoccupied, unlike the houses in the surrounding area.
0: Due to this massive boulder, there was nothing more that could be done for the house.
2: The people of Valais live in constant fear of landslides. The people can no longer ignore the power of nature.
0: If nothing happens for a long time, it gets forgotten. In that sense, it's good when an event like this happens every now and then. It reminds us that nature is more powerful than humans.
2: Peaks reaching 4,500 meters rain over St. Niklaus and its narrow, steep valley. The mountain slopes consist of jagged rocks, crumbling material that could slide 1,000 meters down into the valley. The landslides are being documented and studied. For 20 years, geoscientists have been surveying the steep slopes. Time-lapse photography captures how they are constantly in motion. The reason for this lies higher up in what are known as block glaciers, sheets of ice and rubble at an altitude of 3,000 meters. Rising temperatures are causing them to thaw, releasing the debris to tumble down into the valley. But what does this mean for the residents below? Should settlements now be relocated? Should the population retreat? This is a question for policymakers. But as Birgitta Wolf from the Green Party explains, climate change

0: remains a sensitive issue for politicians.
1: The first problem is simply acknowledging it. And there are still political groups, parties that would rather not face this reality, would rather not say, yes, this is climate change, and would rather put it off a little longer.
0: When it comes to the village of Blatten, the goal is clear. Reconstruction, whatever the cost. The mayor of this village of 300 has secured hundreds of millions of francs from the Swiss government for that purpose.
2: The key message is this: we can no longer bring back the old Blatten. What we want to do is build a new Blatten.
0: Defying nature is something everyone in Switzerland seems to agree on, even in government.
1: We also have a duty to make it possible for you to live in the Lütschental again, just as you're used to.
0: After all, for most people in Switzerland, there is no greater good than the right to one's hometown, which is why the new Blatten is to be rebuilt in just 5 years. Meanwhile, officials in the municipality of St. Niklaus are investing in massive retention areas. These are designed to stop all the debris that the increase in avalanches and rockfalls will rain down in the future.
2: We have a capacity here of about 15,000 to 20,000 cubic meters, up to the top edge. It would take 3 or 4 days to haul all that material away. That means working non-stop until all the material is removed.
0: The topic of relocating is especially taboo in valleys where the economy and industry continue to grow. After all, it was only through engineering prowess and significant financial investments that Switzerland was able to make these steep mountain regions habitable in the first place. Brigitte Wolf is sad that Swiss politicians can't easily change these norms.
1: Change is always difficult for society to accept. Leaving your home is a change that nobody wants. And a politician who says, now we have to ban everything, change everything, is committing political suicide.
0: Andreas Kattner doesn't see listening to nature and facing the unpleasant consequences as something taboo. That's why he wants to tear down what's left of the house and leave the property undeveloped.
2: The day may still come when we have to say, time to go. That's not easy because this is our home. These are our roots. And our roots go deep. We've just seen what happened with the landslide in Blatten. It's terrible when you lose everything or have to leave it behind because of danger from the mountains above.
0: Kattner knows that fighting nature's forces is ultimately futile. But he remains in the minority in Switzerland, and not just in St. Niklaus.
3: After one of Europe's hottest summers on record, wildfires have once again become a continent-wide challenge. From Portugal to the Balkans, fires have tested emergency services and communities, caused devastation, and left residents without their homes. In Greece, one of Europe's most affected countries, authorities are now focusing on technology to stay one step ahead.
1: On the Greek island of Paros, a major fire is spreading at lightning speed. Villages have to be evacuated. Quick action prevents the worst from happening.
0: Luckily, they were able to put out the fire. All the firefighters were there.
1: To ensure that operations like this can be launched even sooner, they're now looking from up high. At the Hellenic Space Center in Athens, the team is monitoring a new fire near Mycenae, an archaeological site in the Peloponnese.
2: Our data shows the current location of the fire and what stage it's at.
1: In May, Greece launched 4 of its own satellites into orbit in collaboration with a Munich-based company. The satellites are equipped with thermal imaging cameras. They can detect fires the size of a car, even in remote areas, and send the data back immediately.
2: We can alert the fire department so they can investigate whether it's really an active incident.
1: The satellites can also predict how a fire is likely to spread. This is the one near Mycenae. it's uncertain whether it can be extinguished. To detect fires as quickly as possible, Greece is relying on even more aerial high-tech, drones. More than 100 wildfire drones are now in use nationwide. Petros Armas demonstrates how one of them descends from its observation post on a hill in the middle of Athens.
0: The drone is equipped with a thermal imaging camera. We're scanning the hills of Athens and the surrounding mountains for fires.
1: Surveillance from dawn to dusk. When the wildfire risk is high, many parks and forested areas are closed. A moment of carelessness can lead to a fire outbreak. The speed at which fires can spread was demonstrated 2 years ago when a drone detected a blaze 40 kilometers north of Athens. The vegetation was dry, and strong winds carried the fire all the way to the suburbs of Athens.
2: Firefighters are running to the scene, but there's not enough manpower. The volunteers aren't trained.
1: Greece has since strengthened its response with over 18,000 firefighters and 85 firefighting planes and helicopters. But when it is dry, hot, and windy, even the best preparation is of limited value. The Prime Minister appeals.
2: I urge all our fellow citizens to exercise extreme caution. Unfortunately, even today, as we speak, there are still many fires breaking out due to gross negligence.
1: Robot dogs could also help combat serious neglect in public parks. A pilot project in Athens is using them to detect hazardous waste that could start a fire. The dogs can transmit data on these incidents directly to emergency response teams.
0: As soon as the dog locates the materials, the appropriate authorities are instructed to collect them.
1: Nature's increasing vulnerability to fires due to climate change highlights the urgent need for comprehensive prevention measures. Back at the satellite control center, there's good news regarding the fire near Mycenae.
2: We're in contact with the fire department. One of our employees is also on site.
1: With satellite support, the fire was contained.
3: Well, that wraps up this week's Focus on Europe. 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

0: vessels out at sea.
1: We have a very bad storm coming.
0: Sometimes on the brink of sudden disaster.
2: Stand back because his safety chain is broken.
0: Completely on their own.
3: He could get infection in his blood.
0: Deep sea fishing in the Arctic Ocean. Coming up. Is it still high tea? Or bubble tea? The rebirth of the MD spirit in China. Using e-power to shed the retro image and become a global top seller. Is this British-Chinese success story a role model or a nightmare for European car makers? Rev. In 90 minutes.

0: Think big. Or just twice. Think ahead. Or with focus. Think outside the box. Or on your feet. But always remember to think for yourself. We are at your side.
1: VW News was incredibly loud.
2: That this is very difficult.
0: Providing you with free information. DW, made for minds.
3: We are at war. It's a political war.
0: The nation once called a shining beacon of democracy is in turmoil. The political camps are locked in an unforgiving standoff.
4: These are bad people. These are people that want to destroy our country. We're not going to let it happen.
0: Professors are receiving death threats and leaving the US.
5: This was my turning point.
0: Journalist Jan Dundar meets the intellectuals in exile.
6: Fascism.
7: Yeah. It really is an authoritarian takeover.
0: What fuels the fervor of the MAGA enthusiasts?
8: You can keep calling us fascist, Nazi, I could care less.
0: Jan Dundar and Trump's America. Democracy under attack. 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
9: This is DW News, and these are our top stories. US President Donald Trump has said that every adult American will receive a $5,000 payment if the Republicans win the upcoming midterm elections. The pledge will cost more than $1 trillion if paid out. Trump made the pledge during a speech in Texas at a Republican convention. Republicans are trying to defend their majority in both houses of Congress. A deadly fire has broken out aboard a ferry in the Philippines near a tourist hotspot in the province of Palawan. The Coast Guard said at least 5 dead have been brought to shore, while dozens remain unaccounted for. More than 40 people have been rescued. Operations to locate the missing are ongoing. Spain's government has declassified documents showing that Spanish intelligence warned authorities in Ceuta of possible, quote, mass entries one day before the unprecedented arrival of migrants in the Spanish enclave in July. The documents were released amid accusations the Spanish government has failed to give the full story of the migrant crossing.

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19: The first winter season for this new fishing trawler from Cuxhaven. It's one of the most modern in Europe. For both crew and vessel, the expedition will be a test of endurance.
20: We are all in the same team and the others are enemies. So we want to fish more than the others.
21: And now the adrenaline, time to watch out.
19: Fishing in the Barents Sea can be profitable and dangerous.
22: But in terms
23: at these temperatures, it can all be over fast.
19: 33 men, almost 2 months at sea, thousands of kilometers away from home. A floating fish factory.
24: Perfect, guys, thank you.
19: Tromsø in northern Norway. The trawler sets out from here.
21: Come on.
25: No, that's a different one.
19: The ship will weigh anchor tomorrow.
21: Putting one behind the other is better.
19: Deckhand Christian Meyer has to get provisions on board.
21: What's that?
25: A long one.
19: Together with Luciano Costa.
21: Double this one up.
19: The trawler from Cuxhaven will be at sea for 40 days.
25: These look like frozen goods. And then there's the fresh produce section. Fruit, vegetables and so on. There's bread too in there, I think.
21: Pepperoni pizza.
25: Pepperoni pizza.
19: 10 tons of food for 33 men. Pedro Costa is Luciano's brother.
20: That's just normal in the job, no?
21: Being cold and wet is part of the job. That's just how it is. You get used to it being out in the cold.
19: Pedro and his brother are deckhands for the Deutsche Fischfang Union, or German Fishing Union, the company that owns the vessel.
21: My father spent 15 years at sea in Portugal before we came to Germany. I decided to give it a try, and then my brother did too. Going to sea runs in the family. It's in our blood.
19: Most of the crew here have been working for the German Fishing Union in Cuxhaven for a long time.
23: The pallet is broken.
20: Yeah?
23: It's a bit broken. That was risky.
19: Ronny Hübner is the onboard logistics coordinator. He was also on the previous voyage. He only had a few days off at home in Rostock.
26: Bacon, huh?
27: What's this? Bacon?
26: Yeah.
27: Choco croissant.
26: Choco croissant.
27: Choco croissant.
19: If it's not on board now, the crew will have to live without it for the next few weeks. The ship won't be restocked. Only the ship's cook really knows what's on board.
26: Yeah. in here, yeah. Yeah.
19: The crew works around the clock and eats around the clock too.
23: It's very important for both the body and soul. That's what they say. The cook's good.
19: Cook Bergleif Johansson is from Iceland and used to run his own restaurant.
26: It's like three meals a day, breakfast, lunch, dinner, and then also night food. It's almost four, so times 33 people, so it's a lot of food. Yeah, the most important is the bread, to have enough bread and potato. But meat, I always have enough. And then, of course, we're fishing some good fish. Fish and chips.
23: That's it? That's it.
8: Muss der andere auch?
9: Der muss auch los. Ich muss erstmal hier die.
19: But the Berlin can't set sail just yet. It's time for the annual lifeboat inspection. Tim Harders flew in specially from Cuxhaven.
10: Are the lashings stay on the boat, yeah?
11: Yeah, it's like this.
10: Just okay. It's in principle, let's.
23: Basically, if someone falls over.

0: aboard, this is the last chance to rescue them.
1: Wenn einer über Bord fällt, damit kannst du die letzte Chance ihn einzufangen.
0: Very difficult at these temperatures. It can all be over very fast. If you're not wearing a survival suit, you only have about 3 or 4 minutes in these water temperatures.
2: The water here in Tromsø is just under 2 degrees Celsius, and the journey will take the ship even further north. The lifeboat wasn't lowering properly, so a mechanic replaced a part last night. Tim now has to make sure everything's working in case there's an emergency. First task complete. But there's still work to be done below deck, where the heart of the Berlin is located, a state-of-the-art fish processing plant.
1: How is it going with the equipment?
3: This machine is okay.
1: It's okay now? So,
3: yeah, we have run everything.
1: You have run everything? Test run was okay?
2: The ship has a new conveyor belt, simpler than the old one, which kept breaking. The belt moves fish crates.
0: Whether it'll prove itself out at sea remains to be seen, because there are other factors to consider out there. You've got water, you've got frozen pans. Things tend to slide around when the ship moves. Everything always looks good on the drawing board, but reality can be different.
1: Oh, have a good voyage. See you next time.
4: Yeah, nice to meet you.
2: Tim used to be a deckhand, but he now works out of the headquarters in Cuxhaven.
0: I sometimes get restless and would love to just stay on board, but that's a bit tricky with a family. But I still go out once a year to keep my papers up to date.
2: He's going back to Cuxhaven, and the Berlin is going fishing. The next day. Tromsø is the Berlin's second home. This ship heads out from here towards Spitsbergen.
5: You're happy and you're not happy. You're away from home for a long time, but you're making money. Pros and cons, but most of the time, you're just glad to have a job. As long as you make it home again, it's all good.
6: Okay, boys, release brink.
2: Stefan Vidar Thoriso is captaining the Berlin for the very first time. He's only been working for the German Fishing Union for 3 months. The Berlin is the most state-of-the-art ship in the fleet and one of the most modern trawlers in Europe.
6: Every vessel has its own character, so you need to learn a little bit. Many of the equipment here I know from previous vessels, but there is always something new. And then just takes a little bit time just to get the feeling. Like with a car, when you buy a new car, you're a little bit nervous first, but then after a few days, then you get better feeling.
2: His job is not only to steer the ship, but also to find the best fishing grounds.
6: There are some spots that is more likely than the others. They're gonna try one spot, but maybe we have to move after that. And then it's just fishing knows. It's a game, yes. We are competition. We are competing with other vessels. This here is a one team. We are all in the same team, this crew. And the others are enemies. So we want to fish more than the others.
2: Stefan first steers the ship to the opposite shore to refuel. 600,000 litres. Tim Shaw from the Tunen Institute is also on board as a scientific observer. The Federal Research Institute regularly sends staff members out on German fishing trawlers. Tim will be documenting what the crew catches.
0: I'm not interested in specific fish. It's more about the stock. What does the stock look like? What's it made of? That's the main goal. And to use the data to set quotas for the coming year for commercially exploited stocks.
7: Für diese Bestände quasi, ne? Für die kommerziell genutzten Bestände.
2: All the countries with fishing rights here set new quotas every year, how much and what kind of fish each trawler is allowed to catch. Tim's findings play a key role.
0: As a neutral observer, I wouldn't exactly call myself a marine conservationist, but indirectly, by monitoring the stock, you're protecting marine life from overfishing.
2: But the first catch is still a day away. The Berlin has refueled, and the pilot is on board.
4: And I go a little bit astern.
1: Yes.
4: And then I take the bow and just support the stern on the pier.
1: Yes.
4: Go a little bit like this.
1: We can do that.
4: Yeah.
1: But there is one thing I would like to do, because it's traditional for a company.
4: Mm.
1: When we go here, I'm going to take a one round to starboard, because it's traditional
4: for a
1: good, safe voyage.
4: No problem. As long as we don't crash into anything, it's
1: yeah,
4: okay.
1: That's what I mean.
2: The Berlin has 300 nautical miles ahead of it, about 500 kilometers, through fjords and into the Barents Sea. The pilot will disembark just before the trawler reaches the open sea.
4: See you next time.
1: Thank you very much.
4: Thank you.
1: And I'll see you in 40 days.
4: Yeah.
1: Okay. Bye-bye. Bye-bye.
2: The Berlin needs one night and one day to travel from Tromsø to the fishing grounds, to the waters south of the uninhabited Bear Island, off the coast of Spitsbergen. Stefan has been here before in other trawlers and knows the area well.
1: There is a good fishing place here around Bear Island, and so we are going to try there. Nobody has been there, so we will try the first catch close to Bear Island.
2: Near the end of its journey, a problem arises. The guide rope, the main connection between the net and the ship, is broken. It needs to be repaired before the ship reaches the fishing grounds. All the fishing gear hangs from this steel cable. If it snaps, the trip is over. The rope will need to be spliced, ideally by a professional. But the deckhands are also trained in making repairs. Peter's shift has just begun.
8: It's kind of like braiding. If the guide rope breaks, the whole net could end up in the water. The net, the boards, everything. Replacing everything would cost millions.
2: At least half a million.
9: It's now finished place and make ready for put and board.
2: The repair took an hour. The line can now be reattached to the spreader boards. They weigh several metric tons and ensure the net remains open on the sea floor. Arrival on the fishing grounds. The captain is asleep, and the first mate and helmsman command the bridge. They monitor both the net and the ship. This allows them to coordinate better during the haul. Valbjørn Valbjørnsen is the captain's official deputy.
10: First tow is all about catching some fish, not too much, just to start the first factory, get it up and running, and after that we go full in. So always in the beginning, we try to start slowly while we are starting everything up again. So we'll see what happens. 2, 3, 4, 5 ton would be very good to see if everything is running. And if you have no major problem, we will start to try to push for more, a lot more.
2: Fishing is a slow business. The first catch is always a bit of a gamble, but helps the crew decide what comes next. The men only earn more when they catch fish. They get a percentage of the sales on top of their base salary of about 1,500 euros. They're hunting for cod on this trip.
11: Zurzeit is fish too.
8: Fish is expensive right now. We're hoping for a good trip. But you never know what's coming.
2: 3 hours later, the first haul. The Berlin is fishing with two nets simultaneously. It's caught 9 metric tons of cod.
10: The catch was better than expected. It was 3 tons per hour, towing hour, and it was actually not so much for the first hour, so for the later two, it was very good.
2: Much more than expected. It was actually just supposed to be a test catch. Pedro's shift continues below deck. The Berlin is what's known as a factory ship. The cod is processed as soon as it's hauled in. Pedro's first task is on the heading machine.
1: Wir müssen den Fisch hier einhaken, dass der Schnitt genau.
8: We have to hook the fish here so that the cut is made exactly behind the fin to make sure no part of the product is wasted. If you make a cut like that, you end up throwing away part of the fillet.
2: Much of the process is automated, but removing the head still involves a bit of manual labor.
8: This is a normal job like any other. Other people do the same work every day. It's no different.
2: Two hours later. Petrol's shift at the factory was supposed to be over soon, but he's already been assigned a new task. Back on the bridge, Captain Stefan Vidar Thoriso is on duty again.
8: They let the factory know, and then the people working on deck come over, change back into their work clothes, and get ready to haul in the net.
2: Stefan called him over because not enough fish were being caught.
6: I believe that maybe one breitel could be broken on one of the trawls. So we are going to hoist now the trawl and take a look. Of course, it can be something broken on the net as well, but I hope it's not.
2: And?
6: The headline is loose on both trawls. So it's a broken the upper bridle. We will just fix it and we will shoot again.
2: They can't fish properly. Trawling is suspended for now. Almost all the deckhands are from Portugal, and many even from the same village.
12: Just this broken one, small stroke wire and top wing. Stand back because his safety chain is broken the same. I think it's fast and bottom, and sometimes it's...
2: The safety chain is designed to break in an emergency. If the net gets snagged on the seabed, the chain breaks, not the net.
12: Yeah, no, please go again for pushing, yeah. No need to start and change stroke.
2: An hour later, the net is lowered to a depth of 300 metres. The nets used in bottom trawling are controversial. Environmental groups say they destroy the sea floor and even entire habitats such as reefs and corals. The two nets are huge, 100 metres long and 30 metres wide. They need 20 minutes to be lowered completely. The fifth day at sea. The Berlin had been planning to travel a little further south, but since the first catch, things couldn't have gone much better.
6: We are alone on the area. Nobody is here. And therefore, we try to keep it like that, the fish for ourselves.
2: It looks like they've hit the jackpot with this northern fishing ground.
6: It looks like it's quite good, as you can see here on the Echo Sounder. There is some life here. Here is definitely fish in the midwater. And here we can see he has dropped down on the bottom. And this is what we saw in the night. So I assume it's still there. And here you can see size up to 120 centimeters long. It gives me indication that what is in these echoes is long like this. So therefore it's most likely a fish.
2: Herder Massen is the Berlin's chief technician. He wants to get the hot tub working again. It broke down on the last trip.
11: Yeah, using the hot tub after long hard day in work gives you, you relax your body and makes you more ready for the next day. We are working long hours and so it is very important to maximize your recovery for the next day.
2: But the hot tub will have to wait for now. He's needed in the fish processing plant.
6: Okay, give it error, all going.
2: There's a problem at the filleting station. The conveyor belt has suddenly stopped working.
11: I believe it was overload on the motor. We had to reset the drive. Inverter drive, so it looks to be working now.
2: Problem solved. Back to the jacuzzi. The replacement part has been flown in specially.
11: Last trip there was a breakdown on this pump. We are going to replace it now.
2: A hot tub on a trawler. A novel amenity for a fishing boat.
11: After long hard day, it is remarkably good to relax in a warm water, and the seawater is even better for your skin and everything. So that gives release some stress after hard day's work. Close here. La, la, la, la, la. Yes.
2: The fishing industry is also suffering from a lack of young talent, which is one reason why trawlers are becoming more comfortable. The water is running, but the pump breaks down again an hour later. No one's going to be relaxing in the hot tub on this trip either. Tim Shaw supervises the next haul. He's known on board as the biologist. In fact, he's a technical assistant. He's been interested in fish since childhood.
0: I'm checking to see if we've caught the target species or not, or if there's a bit more bycatch mixed in. If I see a bit more red, that usually means there's a bit more Atlantic redfish in there. It tends to be bycatch. Quite a lot of redfish, probably caught with a net.
2: A trawl net.
0: The type of net is definitely important. We also record what was used to fish. With bottom trawling, it's unavoidable. Various species live on the seafloor, and catching just one species is impossible. You always have bycatch.
2: Redfish don't bring in much money, and there are quotas for bycatch too. Once those are reached, the Berlin has to stop fishing. But the next haul is another good one. The Berlin doesn't want the competition to know.
6: We are now just on towing speed here, and then the other vessels who is monitoring us, they see we are just probably fishing, and maybe also it's not so much activity here. But they don't know that we have the net on deck. So it's a little bit playing.
2: Stefan's idea is that if he keeps the vessel moving slowly, no one will suspect that the Berlin is catching so much that the crew has actually had to suspend fishing. There's more than enough to do at the processing plant, even for biologist Tim. He scrutinizes the hulls.
0: 65, 2355, 75. 1950. That's a male, 41 centimeters, 900 grams, caught again.
2: He takes random samples and documents his measurements with a voice recorder.
0: 69. First the length, You can see that quite clearly here, and the weights. For most species, that's all there is to it. With the rays and sharks, you can also determine their sex with the naked eye. This one here, for example, is a female. The male would have two additional appendages.
2: These are marine creatures too, sponges.
0: So big. I have never seen them this big before. Off Greenland, there's another species that gets just as big when they come to the surface. It's unusual for them to be that big. But I record those too. I record everything that comes up, all of it.
2: He works 12 hours a day. The Berlin had been alone in these waters, the nearest ship 200 nautical miles away. But now she's got company.
13: We bring out spare parts for them, and they bring spare parts for us. Sometimes it's very big packages, but you see, sometimes the trawlers only need a small package. It's a phone for the bridge on Kirkjala. And you see, we package it very well if it goes in the water. And they have some medication for the hospital here on board.
2: The medication arrived in Tromsø too late, but it is vital. Painkillers and antibiotics. The Kirkjala is a fishing trawler from the same company.
13: Yeah.
2: It's on its way.
13: They're on the way.
2: Docking right next to each other is too dangerous. The men can only exchange goods using a dinghy.
13: Perfect, guys, thank you. Okay, packages on board and Kirkjala mob boat is gone. That was very easy. It's easy when the packages are this light.

0: Day 6. Chief Technician Herder Masson has been called to the fish processing plant. The issue is serious this time.
1: There is a blinking light on Y2. Y1 is constant. Point 11 and 12, there are constant lights. Y1 is constant, Y2 is blinking. We are dealing with two or three problems at the same time, so it could be related to any of them.
0: 10 men at the fish processing plant can't get on with their tasks. Nothing's working. And so far, no one knows what the problem is.
2: We're at sea for 40 days. Every hour wasted is money lost for us.
0: A technician back on land is on the line.
1: Need to reset this. I don't know what is broken yet.
0: If the problem can't be solved, the ship may have to return to shore. The crew would lose thousands of euros.
1: This was very eventful and learnful evening. We know that it is related to this inverter and this conveyor belt and cable. So now it is not influencing anymore other parts of the system. We are isolating it from the system so we can continue run the other parts.
0: The system is now back up and running after nearly 7 hours. The cause, probably a short circuit due to a faulty component, which has now been disconnected.
2: It's back up. We're back in business. It was about time. Now we know production can continue, and we don't have to call at a port. If we hadn't found the fault, we might have had to return to a port, and that would have been more lost time. A relief, for sure.
0: Now the crew has to process the last catch. The trawler set out from Tromsø 5 days ago and is now fishing south of Bear Island off Spitsbergen. The weather conditions are ideal, but a storm is forecast. First mate Valbjørn Valbjørnsen has been hauling the full net through the sea for hours now. The processing plant has no more room for fish.
3: While they are fixing the problem, we just wait with the fish midwater and he's just swimming around in the content. Stays alive and healthy there. And now the factory is ready, so then we just hoist it up and start again.
0: One or two hauls.

0: you.
1: The Berlin is fishing with two nets at once. One of them is twisted and has to be straightened. Then the deckhands can haul the catch on board.
0: It's a good catch. This is just the perfect amount. 8-9 tons, it's fast through the factory, fast in the freezers.
1: The deck crew's shift has just begun. They fish around the clock in two shifts. 8 hours on, 8 hours off, with no days off. The floating fish processing plant is below deck. The faster the fish get into the freezer, the better the quality. Immediately after being caught, they're decapitated and then have to bleed out in ice-cold water. Ori Haraldsson is the plant manager and is responsible for quality.
2: I squeeze it out and see how much blood comes out, whether it's white or if it needs a little longer. Larger fish take longer, smaller fish are quicker.
1: Almost every part of the fish is now processed in a nearly fully automated system. The most valuable parts are the fillets. The innards are turned into animal feed. The skin is used to produce collagen for the cosmetics industry. Luciano Costa is at the filleting station. He handles whatever the machine can't.
3: To make sure they're completely free of bones. Sometimes a fin gets caught in there. We cut that off, and then they're basically clean, so you can throw them back in.
1: Good lighting is essential.
3: Every now and then, you'll see white spots here. You can feel them too. If you run your hand over them, you can still feel the bones. So you trim that part off a little, and then you can toss them back in.
1: Everyone on the ship has to do a bit of everything. Jon Arngrimsson is a highly experienced seaman.
4: This is the last quality control. So if the guys in trimming are not doing a good job, then we see it here. And if they leave some blood or something, then we cut it out. So we want the fillets to be white. And then we also make sure when we pack it that the fillets are not touching each other. That's why you use the plastic. And here, speed is very important. The more you pack, the faster you do it, the more fish we can catch. So here we want the guys to work fast. So usually when we get new guys, we put them together with the old guys, so we get a little bit of competition going on to get them up to speed.
1: Jon is from Iceland, like many others. He hopes to eventually become a captain. Cook Bergleif Johansson alone is responsible for feeding the 33 men on board.
5: Lasse,
6: hi.
5: Can you give me like 12 kilo big cod?
6: Yeah, I have an L size here.
5: Yeah.
1: He starts preparing lunch early in the morning.
5: Very good. Excellent. Thank you.
1: Bergleif, known as Bergi, lives in Sweden. He used to own a restaurant, but it closed during the COVID-19 pandemic. He then became a ship's cook.
7: Yeah, most of them. But some don't eat. But we always have something different if they don't eat fish. You can do so many different things with one fish. I love fish.
1: These fish were swimming in the Arctic Ocean just a few hours ago.
7: Oh, it's unbelievable. So fresh and good. Best fish in the world, I think, this. It's the texture, it's so. They say in Iceland, if it wasn't for the cod, Iceland would not never grow because of fish and chips from England. They buy all our cod.
1: Most of the cod the Berlin catches is destined for the UK, where it's turned into fish and chips. Bergi's father also went to sea as a cook on a fishing trawler.
7: They eat a

0: I try to cook very international. Sometimes Indian, sometimes Chinese, sometimes Icelandic, sometimes Portuguese. Very important they eat good food. The food makes the crew happy. They say the chef is the most important person on board, because if the chef no good, the crew will get crazy.
1: Lunch is ready. Now he has a few hours off before the next meal. Down at the fish processing plant, Tim Shaw is also hard at work. The observer from the Tunan Institute is collecting data on the fish population. Size and weight are easy to measure. Age is a bit more complicated.
2: I cut open the fish's skull and remove the otolith.
1: The otolith is a small bone in the inner ear.
2: I lift it up. With tweezers, there it is. There it is.
1: The otolith is the only way to accurately determine a fish's age.
2: I dissected insects and frogs during my training. You learn all that. This isn't anything new. It's just standard practice. No different from the lab.
1: Tim's data helps determine how much cod can be caught next year.
2: It's pretty intense. There's no other way to extract the otoliths from the fish. And the processing keeps going here. And everything is time sensitive. It has to be timed just right.
1: He spends 12 hours a day surveying fish throughout the entire expedition. At least that's the plan. The Berlin has now been underway in the Arctic Ocean for 8 days. The weather is slowly turning rough. Captain Stefan Vidar Thoriso is on the bridge. The Berlin, the most modern trawler in the entire fleet, is packed with computers and sensors that indicate, for example, whether the fishing gear is positioned correctly in the water.
3: Now I see that the battery on the door sensors need to be replaced, so we need to replace the door sensors with a fully charged battery. We will also want to do it now before the bad weather.
1: The storm is expected to reach the Berlin's fishing grounds as early as tomorrow night. The fishing gear is covered in sensors. They're designed to ensure the fishing is as effective and environmentally friendly as possible. Trawl nets are controversial. Environmental groups have been criticizing them for years, saying they destroy the seabed. The trawl clump is a heavy steel roller designed to minimize direct contact between the net and the seafloor to prevent damage. It too is equipped with sensors. All this high-tech equipment is new to the crew. Each individual sensor costs as much as a small car.
4: This allows us to see almost every part of the fishing gear. What the doors are doing, what the clump is doing, how the trawls are on the bottom, how much fish is in the contents. So this is very good for us. We have a few types of sensors. These are for the doors and clumps, so we can see how the clumps or the doors are standing, if they are falling down, and how far apart they are. And these are the new ones we have. There's an eye here, so we can see once we stop seeing, then we know there is so much fish that the sensor doesn't see the bottom anymore. These are very good.
1: The sensors have been checked. That's one less thing to worry about during the storm. Luciano's shift is over, and he's handing off to Ronny Hübner.
5: There's another pallet ready down below. You can take it away. Write it down. I've got the boxes, and everything's ready. Everything okay?
2: Is the freezer empty?
5: Yes, one freezer is empty.
1: Luciano has been working for the German Fishing Union for 6 years. He lives near Cuxhaven with his wife and 3 children.
5: You're exhausted after 8 hours. You're just looking forward to eating something, taking a shower, and going to bed. 8 hours later, you start all over again.

0: schon wieder an.
1: He's away from his family for 6 weeks and shares a two-person cabin just a few square meters in size. The shifts are scheduled so that one person always has the cabin to himself.
0: Erstmal ein bisschen runterkommen, ein bisschen hinsetzen.
2: First, I wind down a bit, sit down and relax. Then I check my phone and text with my family a bit.
0: Ein bisschen mit Familie schreiben.
1: Internet is only available via satellite.
0: Ja, das ist schon traurig, dass man halt nicht bei der Familie sein kann.
2: Yeah, it's kind of sad you can't be with your family when something's going on at home or whatever. There's nothing you can do. You're here. But when you're at home, you're just happy to be with the family and have some free time.
0: Ja, mit der Familie ist man hat dann auch ein bisschen.
2: You're working around the clock here. But when you take time off after a trip, you get to be home for a bit and spend time with the family.
0: Dann bist du halt auch ein bisschen länger zu Hause und kannst auch länger mit der Familie was unternehmen.
1: At least Luciano's brother is with him on the ship. The wind is starting to pick up. Tim has weighed and measured enough fish for today. Now he's preparing the otoliths for the lab in Bremerhaven. He has to document everything precisely. Which otolith belongs to which fish? How big and how heavy was it? He wants to collect about 900 by the end of the expedition.
3: Die werden in der Mitte durchgeschnitten und dann hat man wie bei Bäumen Jahresringe quasi.
4: They're cut in half and then, just like with trees, you can see the growth rings, the winter and summer rings. These are crucial for determining the age of the fish and for stock assessment. You can draw precise conclusions about the age of the stocks and the fish, their size and weight. That information is then factored into the stock assessment. This is extremely important for the fishing industry because it essentially provides the raw data that determines quotas. Both the fish stock and the fishing industry, including the jobs it provides, are meant to be preserved, which is why it matters.
1: Fishing companies are required to have scientific observers like Tim on board. He's the first aboard the Berlin. Night shift on day 9. The next haul is coming up. Pedro, Luciano's brother, is the deckhand in charge today.
5: I make sure everything is hoisted properly and give instructions from below on what to do. They can't see everything from up there.
1: He's normally the one up there, controlling the net. But they're a co-worker down, so Pedro has stepped in.
5: The jiggers are coming in. We have to check if they're broken or damaged.
1: The jiggers are the steel cables that connect the net to the ship via the main line.
5: More to my side, please. Okay, good. One is damaged. It has to be replaced.
1: But first, the net has to come in.
5: We'll haul it gradually, because it's a bit much. That's good. Good catch.
0: That's good. Yeah, good fang.
1: The nets have been full since the start of the trip.
0: Ui.
1: But they can't be too full.
0: Oh, for this. Sonst wird das gepresst.
5: Otherwise, the fish gets squished, and then bloody.
0: Tabon.
1: Both nets are full, although they also contain redfish, bycatch. That's not what they're after.
5: Reel it in.
1: The fishermen have to use every single fish they catch. That's the rule. The net stays up for only a few minutes.
5: Time is money. The faster we set the net, the more we catch. The more we catch, the more we have for ourselves.
1: About 20 minutes after hauling it in.
5: Here we go.
1: The net goes back into the Barents Sea. Ronny is primarily responsible for logistics.

0: prepares the fish for shipment. It's stored at minus 20 degrees Celsius in the freezer, which they call the hotel.
1: On other ships, we didn't have a hotel like this. It was all just mixed up, and you had to go down and sort it all out. Here, it's sorted automatically. Okay, all the boxes are there. Then I look at this. These boxes contain just one variety. Let's say we have 60 boxes. It shows me that. Here's a full pallet, here's a full pallet. I can take them out to make some more room. Then I just click remove to the pallet, and it moves onto the pallet.
0: Fully automated. The cargo hold contains a two-story warehouse. 700 metric tons of fish can be stored here. About 100 metric tons are already here, after just over a week at sea.
1: In good weather, you don't notice anything, just like on land.
0: But when the seas are too rough, the forklift has to stay in the garage.
1: That's actually my main job. I'm up front in the freezer. It's my job to make sure the fish is packed properly, the right size and the right box with the right number. Then I stow it all away and everything gets cataloged. The Coast Guard wants to know where everything is.
0: He hopes to keep doing this job for a few more years.
1: For a start, I love the sea. I've been at sea for about 25 years now, and it pays well. It's a huge difference from what you'd earn on land. Okay, one more.
0: Everyone here on board earns between 10,000 and 15,000 euros per expedition. Tim Shaw has a problem. He's had toothache for 2 days. There's an infirmary on board, but no doctor. Captain Stefan is in charge of medical care. When he's ashore, he regularly takes crash courses at a hospital.
2: I'm gonna take a look at your mouth if I see something, some marks about the teeth. It's supposed to be this side here.
3: Yes, left side.
2: Okay. Is it this one here? This one? This one?
3: Yeah.
2: Okay.
0: If Tim's problem is serious, he'll have to leave the ship.
2: Okay. Either the tooth is damaged or there could be starting an infection in the tooth root. If it is infection, then it's possible to kill it by antibiotics, a very strong dose. But if it's not, then it's a bad teeth. And if he will have a damaged teeth for many weeks, he could get infection in his blood. So that's why it's very important for him to go to a dentist, ashore, to take a look what is going on. I can only guess.
1: It's better to leave now because I don't know how things could go. I reckon toothache is one of the worst kinds of pain there is, especially at sea.
0: But he can't get off the ship just yet. There's no vessel around that could take him on board and bring him ashore. And the crew has to stormproof the ship.
4: There is a net here. I want to make a little bit faster because we have a very bad storm coming.
0: With gale force 10 winds and waves up to 8 meters high, switching ships would be far too dangerous. Jorn checks all the hatches one more time.
4: We always have to think about the safety of the guys on deck. Even though the vessel can continue fishing, we maybe don't want the guys on deck in bad weather. So it's going to be pretty rough, around 20, 25 meters per second. This vessel can handle it, but if the waves get too big, then we have to stop.
0: 2 hours later,

0: Petro is back on duty on the bridge.
1: It's something no one wants, right? Bad weather. The wind is strong and the waves are getting higher. It's already quite dangerous for the guys out there. You really have to be careful that the nets don't swing out to the side and catch on something.
0: Petro is in charge of the men on deck. Fishing is very dangerous. Every year, about 100,000 fishermen worldwide die on the job.
1: I have to watch very closely. Something could happen at any moment.
0: The catch has to be brought on deck. On older vessels, the men would have had to suspend fishing in this kind of weather.
2: Bei den anderen Schiffen gab's die Binden aus unten am Deck.
1: On older ships, the winches were outside, down on the deck, so you could go out there and help the guys and stuff. I feel totally uneasy watching them work while I'm up here.
0: Another full net, 12 metric tons.
1: Careful. Careful.
0: A few weeks ago, the weather was so stormy that the vessel had to seek shelter in the fjords. This time, the crew is continuing to fish. The storm doesn't subside until the next morning. A second trawler is now on its way to the Berlin's fishing grounds to pick up Tim.
3: When the boat goes in the water, you stay in the middle of the boat in front of the steering wheel. I will be behind it, so just see where I am, and there you can hold on. So if you stop on the ladder, I could maybe go up and go onto you. So just grab onto the ladder and go. Okay, and it will be fun.
4: Hopefully.
0: To cross the open sea, Tim needs a survival suit.
4: Ich würde schon gerne länger an Bord bleiben.
5: I'd love to stay on board longer, but
4: es ist ja jetzt so wie
5: it is what it is. I have to go.
4: Muss.
0: Jörn is keeping Stefan informed. The Santa Princesa also belongs to the German Fishing Union. Many of the men on board learned their trade on her. Now it's going to carry Tim home.
3: Okay, Berlin Bridge, I have all guys on board. We are waiting for your permission to go.
0: The lifeboat is 10 meters down. Tim will then be taken to the Santa Princesa. Cast off. The crossing to the other trawler takes just under 5 minutes. The waves are still high, even though the storm has passed.
3: As you see, remember, as soon as you have a grab on the ladder, go, go, go.
0: The biggest challenge is using a rope ladder to climb from the lifeboat onto the Santa Princesa, above the freezing cold Barents Sea. Third time's a charm. For Tim, the expedition is now over. But for the crew of the Berlin, the journey will continue. Another 30 days of deep sea fishing on the edge of the Arctic Ocean.
6: Tea. The rebirth of the MG spirit in China, using e-power to shed the retro image and become a global top seller. Is this British-Chinese success story a role model or a nightmare for European car makers? Rev. In 30 minutes.
7: Today, the largest opposition party in the German Bundestag, the AfD. The Federal Office for the Protection of the Constitution sees reliable indications that the AfD is right-wing extremist in its entirety. A court has for now barred it from saying so publicly. An investigation into methods, networks, and division inside the AFD.
6: In 75 minutes.

0: 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Life driven by sport. 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
2: This is DW News, and these are our top stories. US President Donald Trump has said that every adult American will receive a $5,000 payment if the Republicans win the upcoming midterm elections. The pledge will cost more than $1 trillion if paid out. Trump made the pledge during a speech in Texas at a Republican convention. Republicans are trying to defend their majority in both houses of Congress. A deadly fire has broken out aboard a ferry in the Philippines near a tourist hotspot in the province of Palawan. The Coast Guard said at least 5 dead have been brought to shore, while dozens remain unaccounted for. More than 40 people have been rescued. Operations to locate the missing are ongoing. Spain's government has declassified documents showing that Spanish intelligence warned authorities in Ceuta of possible, quote, mass entries one day before the unprecedented arrival of migrants in the Spanish enclave in July. The documents were released amid accusations the Spanish government has failed to give the full story of the migrant crossing.

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A new U.S. defense startup founded just 2 years ago wants to produce up to 5,000 long-range cruise missiles a year here in Germany. The missile is called Anthem, and its creators say it could be a game-changer because it's designed for mass production at a much lower cost than comparable weapons. At a time when Europe is rethinking how it deters Russia and replenishes its arsenals, Germany could become a key manufacturing hub. The U.S. firm Covenant is now planning to start producing the missile in the East German city of Leipzig as soon as next year. Covenant already put the missile through an important test in August, carrying out a live-fire launch at a military testing range in Morocco alongside U.S. Army and Moroccan forces. They wanted to see how the missile's launch systems and communications performed in realistic conditions. The company says Anthem has now logged more than 200 test flights, including several conducted with the U.S. Army, both at home and abroad. Let's look at what we know about this weapon. Anthem's reported range is up to 1,500 kilometers, potentially allowing it to strike targets deep inside

0: enemy territory. Covenant says each missile could cost less than $1 million, a fraction of the price of many comparable systems. The company targets an output of 5,000 missiles every year in each of their factories. Thomas Wiegold is a journalist focusing on international defense and security affairs and the German armed forces. Thomas, thanks for joining me. So, a new U.S. startup wants to produce up to 5,000 long-range cruise missiles a year in eastern Germany. Why is this announcement significant?
1: Well, it's significant because other competitors are so far not able to produce that many weapons in this time frame. We are in a situation where everybody, the US, but also the Europeans, want long-range strike capabilities. And the weapon that comes to mind first, the US-made Tomahawk, is not available anymore in large numbers, mainly because the US has used a lot of it in the war against Iran. So, replacing the used Tomahawks will take time, and then the Covenant and its Anthem cruise missile comes just handy.
0: And what's different about this specific missile? Is it just the smaller price tag, or does it have other special characteristics?
1: Well, it's a mixture. It's a low-cost, mass-produced cruise missile, and that's the main difference. The Tomahawk, you mentioned it, is much more expensive. It might have a longer reach. Exact figures are not public for a good reason. So the Tomahawk might have a longer reach. It has a larger warhead, but still it's much more expensive and it's available in much lower numbers. That means if you want to rely on these type of cruise missile on long-range precision strikes for deterrence against Russia in Europe, you look for everything which is available, and the Anthem is an answer to that.
0: Now, media reports suggest that Germany's Bundeswehr is also interested potentially in buying the Anthem cruise missiles. What use might Germany have for them?
1: Well, Germany probably will be interested, and it might be pretty well the first customer. Germany, as well as other European countries, are trying to build up their own long-range strike capability. They have started an initiative for that. It's called ELSA, the European Long-Range Strike Approach. But the development of own European missiles and cruise missiles will take time. So, again, Anthem will be the low-cost showstopper, replacing or giving the possibility to upgrade the arsenals of European forces.
0: And, you know, just a few years ago, producing thousands of long-range missiles in Germany would have been politically really difficult to imagine. What's changed in the meantime?
1: Well, we have this war against Ukraine. We have the perception of a Russian threat for NATO in Europe, and this has changed everything. So, Europeans and Germany especially are thinking about possible deterrence against a possible Russian attack. Germany, for one, does not have any nuclear weapons. Germany has obliged itself not to procure and not to deploy nuclear weapons. So conventional deterrence, which means cruise missiles and similar, are the way to go.
0: And we have seen here in Germany locally some protests across the country where new weapons production facilities have been set up or are being set up. How much acceptance is there here among the population for increased weapons production?
1: There is much more acceptance than has been years ago. However, it depends on the region, it depends on the city. We have seen certain places, certain regions where there has been protest against new armament factories. For instance, in Görlitz, far in the east, where a former railway wagon factory has been refurbished to produce armored vehicles. So it remains to be seen what will happen in Leipzig if there will be any protest against this kind of factory.
0: And if we look at Germany overall, weapons producers have seen their profits growing in the last few years, and domestic weapon production has also been increasing steadily. Now, could the defense industry drive Germany's economy going forward?
1: Well, not really. The defense industry has grown tremendously over the recent years, but still, if you compare it to the vehicle industry, to cars, it's still quite a significant difference. So the idea less car production in Germany, instead more defense, this will not work out.
0: Now, if we take a bit of a broader look and look at Europe in general, Europe has been talking more about strategic autonomy and reducing vulnerabilities. Does manufacturing these missiles in Germany, even though it's a U.S. company, does this meaningfully advance that goal of autonomy?
1: Most probably, yes. One reason is that Covenant has announced that only 5% of the parts of this cruise missile will be sourced outside Europe, which, of course, is important not only for European autonomy, it's also important for times of crisis when supply chains might be interrupted. So, yes, this is part of European strategic ambitions. On the other hand, we've been seeing this in recent months and recent years. There is talk about German production of Patriot interceptor missiles, which will start probably also next year. There had been talks about possible license production of Tomahawk cruise missiles. This is unclear at the moment, but there are quite a lot of ideas how Europe and Germany can a bit more independent when it comes to these type of weapons.
0: Thank you very much for unpacking all of that for us.
2: I, for one, will not advise a journalist to go to the social media and source for news. No. The tools I'm using these days, first of all, is the transcription tools. This is because I spend lots of time on the field and recording, interviewing people, and it always takes me hours to transcribe. So recently, I discovered some websites and tools that transcribe easily within seconds. So they've been so helpful. I've been able to save hours of transcribing, and within minutes, I'm able to get my transcription done and get my reports done. Sometimes I go to the field, and before my report is done, it's like a week or two. But now within days, my report is out and I'm able to get it done. And another tool I've discovered is the video making tool, from image to video. I mean, text to video tools. Because sometimes I just want to put something out on my social media and I just need a short video and I just have the words. So I just put in the words and it turns into a video. And those tools have been so helpful to me. Yeah, sometimes when I have a very large set of data, I use AI tool to try to simplify it and break it down for me. So instead of like using 3-4 days going through page of about 200 and 300 pages of documents, with AI I'm able to just get it done within hours or within minutes. I try to make it in a way that the people understand it and it makes meaning to them. So mostly for data analysis, breakdown of data, and to simplify data for me. It depends on what they are relying on social media for, because I, for one, will not advise a journalist to go to the social media and source for news. No. You should get the real sources and get your report, your information from them. But for projecting out your work as a journalist, the social media is very good for that. Because without the social media, nobody knows what you are working on. Nobody knows what you've written. So I use the social media a lot to project my work. When I've written a report, I use it to, I share the links, share the updates on the social media. And if there are any reaction that follows, I also share it on the social media. Because some of my sources, I get them on social media. Then I try to chat them up, get their contact, meet them, sometimes meet them in person or speak to them on phone. So it's also good for getting sources, but for sourcing, for getting information, adequate information, I've always advised that you meet the person one-on-one and get your information instead of relying on the social media for your information.
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6: It's 25 years since Islamist terrorists did this, killing nearly 3,000 people.
7: This war on terrorism is going to take a while.
6: The war on terror had begun, fought by the US, its closest allies with the NATO and other states. The aim? Destroy Al-Qaeda, the Islamist terror network behind 9/11. To examine the consequences of America's reaction, we look into data and hear from security experts from the US, Germany, West Africa, the Middle East, and Afghanistan. So let's go. Afghanistan was the first major battleground of the war on terror. That's where Osama bin Laden had been based as he led Al-Qaeda and its 9/11 attack on the US. That's where he ran camps of trained fighters, all under the protection of the ruling extremist Taliban regime.
7: On my orders, the United States military has begun strikes against Al-Qaeda terrorist training camps and military installations of the Taliban regime in Afghanistan. These carefully targeted actions are designed to disrupt the use of Afghanistan as a terrorist base of operations and to attack the military capability of the Taliban regime.
6: The US and its allies poured money, weapons, and soldiers into Afghanistan. How did those carefully targeted actions that Bush had promised turn out?
8: The initial planning was for a counterterrorism, classical counterterrorism intervention, which means you go in, you destroy the camps, you get as many Al-Qaeda leaders and fighters as you possibly can, and then you leave. However, fairly shortly after that intervention, it transformed into what I call a international social science experiment of 20 years.
6: What he's talking about is not just the dismantling of the Taliban government. The Germans and Europeans decided at an early conference they wanted to build a new nation in Afghanistan. The newly installed government expanded human rights long denied by the Taliban. It granted women many more freedoms, including education and work. Yet in rural areas, progress was slow and development projects often failed. The Taliban were removed from power and chased away, but they were never put on trial or jailed. Many ended up in the Afghanistan-Pakistan border region, where they fought a destabilizing campaign. They launched endless attacks on civilians and international forces alike in Afghanistan.
9: And it was becoming bloodier by the day. There wasn't a family who hadn't lost someone in the war. So the blood was everywhere, you know, everywhere, all the time.
6: This graph shows confirmed deaths caused by terrorism in Afghanistan. You can see how the numbers rose from 2001 to 2021. The total over that period was more than 71,000. That sharp drop in 2021, that was when the Allied forces left. But it wasn't the end of terror in the region. We'll get to that later on. The overall number of deaths directly due to the entire Afghanistan war is more than 176,000. That includes those killed by Allied forces. The Costs of War project, which keeps a tally, says the numbers are even higher if you include indirect deaths.
10: Wars destroy hospitals and healthcare systems. They destroy roads. They destroy economies and livelihood opportunities. They create reverberating trauma that ends up kind of creating cycles of, for example, domestic violence. And there's environmental costs. All of these reverberating costs of war also lead to casualties.
6: The war on terror removed Al-Qaeda from Afghanistan and changed the government. And it boosted human rights for some. But the Taliban continued to fight and started to regain territory. By August 2021, the Taliban had reached the capital Kabul and faced little resistance from the Afghan government or allied forces. Thousands of desperate Afghans tried to leave, but most were trapped, facing what followed. The allies left and the Taliban took charge. The Taliban turned back the clock on human rights, snuffing out those glimmers of hope for girls and women. The world shrank, no more jobs or education. Afghan women were at the mercy of radical Islamist men. It wasn't just society that the Taliban turned back. Many power structures are now operated by the same men as before.
8: In part, those who didn't die, the same individuals that we got out of Kabul in 2002.
6: Between 2011 and 2022, Afghanistan was one of the five countries most impacted by terrorism. After the Allied forces left and when Taliban took over, attacks dramatically dropped off. But the violence didn't stop, it just moved. By 2025, Pakistan was the most affected by terrorism. That's the work of the Taliban in Pakistan, a related group. It operates along the border region with significant cooperation from Al-Qaeda and tolerance from the Afghan Taliban. We won't go into detail on the TTP in Pakistan here. You can find that story in this video. In Afghanistan, Al-Qaeda is not gone and the Taliban are in charge again, with all that means for the people there. And this brings us to the emergence of a second major terrorist organization born in the chaos of Iraq. The US invaded in 2003, toppling Saddam Hussein. We're not going to examine that war in detail, but what we need to know here is the war on terror in Iraq left no functioning state and a divided country that was flooded with weapons.
11: You have to expect that two protagonists will be attracted. It is jihadis from a side, terrorist groups, and criminal groups. And at the end, this model helped in blessing the marriage between criminal groups and terrorist groups. So we saw that fighters from Al-Qaeda background, for example, or coming from Afghanistan, found themselves actually fighting in Iraq. That's why we witnessed as well the birth of new groups.
6: They included the Islamic State group, IS or Daesh. Jihadist fighters from Iraq joined Syrian Islamists to establish what they called the Caliphate. IS leader Abu Bakr al-Baghdadi headed what was effectively a state, following an interpretation of Sharia law. Despite efforts to contain it, in 2015 at its height, the Caliphate covered a zone stretching across parts of Syria and Iraq. Estimates differ, but it's thought between 6 and 12 million people lived under IS rule. The group carried out many attacks in both countries, killing tens of thousands. They also exported violence around the world. Attacks in places like Turkey, France, Belgium, Germany, the UK, and Spain prompted Western governments to boost their counter-terrorism operations at home and abroad. They supported US, Iraqi, and Kurdish forces to destroy the Caliphate. This victory in 2019 was arguably the biggest success of the war on terror. But IS continued without its state, scattered, decentralized, and looking for new territory. West Africa. Here we reach perhaps today's most dangerous side of Islamist terror. We'll focus on these countries: Mali, Niger, Nigeria, Burkina Faso. What is happening there and why?
12: We have hundreds of thousands of people who have had to move from their homes and seek refuge elsewhere as a result of the security situation. We also have hundreds and thousands of deaths, you know, people dying on daily basis as a result of violent attacks from jihadist groups. And there is no limit to this, you know, it starts from the rural to the urban areas. It looks like no one is safe.
6: Over the last 15 years, jihadism has spread through the region. The best known groups are Boko Haram, a jihadist group sometimes called the Nigerian Taliban, and Al-Qaeda-affiliated JNIM that was formed in Mali. These terrorists are making significant progress in many areas. They're linking up with local militants, controlling territory and committing atrocities. This attack in Burkina Faso in August 2024 killed up to 600 people. JNIM claimed responsibility. Mass kidnappings, killings and rapes in northern Nigeria are generally claimed by Boko Haram. We only have data on terrorism deaths until 2021, but have no reason to think things are improving. Terror attacks between 2001 and 2021 killed more than 38,000 people across these countries, with a vast majority, around 30,000, in Nigeria. Several African states launched counter-terrorism forces, later supported by the United Nations, France, Germany, and the US. Some suggest their intervention made things worse.
9: So what a war on terror paradigm has done, the US has kind of infused West Africa with military equipment, funding, training, also via its allies, including the French, the Germans, and other Western countries in Niger and the Sahel region, have really inflamed the violence, like intensified the cycle of violence.
6: Let's return to our list of worst terror-affected countries. We can see Nigeria was in the top five in 2012. It was swiftly joined by our other West African countries. By 2025, Nigeria, Burkina Faso, Niger, and Mali were all in the top five. And yet, most Western forces have left the region. They were not making progress, and in Mali, the government told them to go. This opened the door to other foreign forces like the Russian Wagner Group. But they didn't stop the jihadists either and are accused of carrying out atrocities themselves, further reducing local trust of outsiders. All of this has destroyed security for local people and created chances for the jihadists. With JNIM gaining ground and influence in Mali, the dream of a caliphate that was extinguished in Syria and Iraq could become reality. This time across several countries in West Africa. An additional danger is that the rest of the world may tolerate and even accept extremists in power. Jihadists in Africa look abroad and see exactly that already happening. Ahmed al-Shara founded Al-Qaeda's Syria affiliate, the Al-Nusra Front. He's now president of Syria. More than 50 countries recognize his government and operate embassies in Damascus. And in Afghanistan, Sirajuddin Haqqani founded a terror group with deep Al-Qaeda ties. Now, he's the Taliban government's interior minister. 17 countries operate embassies in Kabul. When they hold territory, the best way to keep it is to not launch big attacks abroad. That's what Al-Qaeda did from Afghanistan. Intelligence services expect West African groups like JNIM to learn from that and keep their direct operations regional. But that doesn't mean 25 years in, the war on terror has made the world safer. It has arguably prevented another attack on the US, like 9/11. But it hasn't worked for the people in Afghanistan, Iraq, Syria, and now West Africa. And how will this look in another 25 years? How might jihadists expand their influence from their current position? The use of AI, the impact of climate change, and the shift in geopolitics to a multipolar world could open up possibilities we cannot yet imagine. Democratic governments will have to think of new, bold ideas of how to protect their people and deal with what may come.
13: In a world full of noise, when truth becomes a matter of opinion, we believe in the facts, just the facts.
14: It's not about being first. We take the time to understand.
13: Good journalism, it digs where it hurts.
15: This is a daily situation.
16: And it brings clarity to complex issues.
13: This is where we sit.
14: For stories that matter.
16: For the bigger picture.
13: For you.
17: We have here a great combination of two cultures, which are actually having one goal.

0: Is it British or Chinese? Tradition is dead. Long live tradition.
1: If you put a question if it's the NG British or Chinese, I would say it's international. It is the best of two cultures. We don't play anymore on nationalities, we play on global.
0: How has the British heritage brand MG become China's national pride, turned into a global export success, and completed its shift to electrification? And how are British traditionalists learning to live with its new Chinese DNA?
2: It's a Chinese car. It's a Chinese car with our badge on it.
3: I think it's half and half.
4: In my head, it's still British.
1: Not only keep the past alive, but to build the real future.
0: From a hostile takeover to a profitable partnership.
5: Bringing together the strengths of the West and the wisdom of the East to shape the future together.
0: Is this British-Chinese success story a role model for Europe's car makers? Small, light, and fast, the MG has become a global symbol of driving pleasure.
6: It feels lusty.
7: Very special.
2: It's an extreme pleasure to drive.
8: You feel the car, you smell the car.
0: More than 100 years ago, in Oxford, production began on fast yet affordable sports cars. Cars ordinary people could actually buy. Before long, the MG brand had become an inseparable part of everyday life in Britain.
9: It's a little bit more than just a car. It's all part of the English heritage.
0: But then, in 2005, this jewel of British automotive culture was sold to a Chinese car manufacturer.
10: I think the government should have stepped in.
11: We were all very shocked and saddened. But I think with the passing of time, we've all realized that one door has closed, but another one has opened.
0: Using the MG badge, the state-owned group SAIC Motor launched a broad range of new models and became the most successful Chinese car maker in Europe.
5: Chinese manufacturing has global appeal and is gaining recognition from consumers worldwide.
12: They are absolutely in the, you know, the best place to show the world that China and Europe can work together like that.
7: No, you're all right then, you'll be fine.
0: Land's End in Cornwall at the break of dawn. Amid driving wind and rain, Andy Smith waves the starting flag at the British Odyssey, a legendary event for the international MG community.
2: It's just camaraderie. It's a way of giving something back to the rallyists. Us MG guys, we got to stick together.
0: Andy Smith loves to put the pedal to the metal in his MG here.

0: engine in his 1965 MGB GT produces 70 kilowatts, but Andy's car is heavily tuned.
1: They're traditional engineering, so when you open the bonnet, you know what you're looking at. You know where the alternator is, you know where the starter motor is. It's a pleasure driving it, and it's a pleasure working on it. It's part of the family.
0: The vast community of MG enthusiasts in the UK is organized into countless clubs. In recent times, Chinese MG models have been appearing more and more often in the MG Club's convoy.
2: I'm an MG fan. I wanted a car everyday use that had an MG badge on it.
0: For years, the club has been having heated debates over the same question. Is MG still British today, or has it become a Chinese brand?
3: In my head, it's still British.
1: It's a Chinese car. It's a Chinese car with our badge on it. That's it.
2: I think it's half and half, because although the car is built in China, it's mostly designed in the UK.
0: At SAIC's Design Centre in London, the British designer Carl Gotham captains an international team. He's been in charge of the group's MG model design since 2009 and aims to blend the heritage of this traditional brand with the demands of the present. Since 2018, MG has emphasized electric drivetrains in its vehicles.
4: There's a lot of love and passion for the brand, and there's a lot of love and passion for the brand here as well. Being in the right place at the right times. It was about bringing that sort of experience of sports cars at the time, or a certain kind of innovation or technology, but bringing it at a lower price. And really, that's kind of what we're doing at the moment. We're bringing that sort of accessibility to electrification and hybrid technology at a much more achievable place for people.
0: Gotham has also designed a fully electric two-seater roadster for MG, the Cyberster, which hit the market in 2023. It clearly carries the DNA of MG sports cars from the 1950s and 60s.
4: Cyber's the first, and now it's still the only open-top sports car that's fully electrified, and is bringing the technology that China is obviously is a leader in, but also marrying it with this sort of, let's say, open-top sports car experience that MG is very well known for.
0: To better combine the strengths of China and Europe, Gotham now also works closely with Josef Kaban. The Slovakian has shaped the design of top European car brands, from Bugatti and BMW to Skoda and Volkswagen. In 2024, he moved to Shanghai, where he works alongside a Chinese colleague. Xiao Jingfeng leads the SAIC Group's Global Design Center. In addition to its joint ventures with Volkswagen and General Motors, China's largest car maker is behind brands such as Roui, IM, Maxus, and of course, MG. SAIC's design centers in Shanghai and London work closely together to boost creativity and innovation.
5: We have here a great combination of two cultures, which are actually having one goal: to not only keep the past alive, but to build the real future. If I'm going to talk about future, I'm going to talk about future, and I'm going to enjoy it. I'm going to talk about the future because I believe that it's going to be better than yesterday. But it can have the quality, it can have the knowledge or experience from past.
0: One person who brings together past and future right in his own garage is Richard Martin. He owns a 1960s MGB as well as an electric MG4.
6: 60-odd years. You drive a car from 60-odd years ago and you drive a modern car, but they both got MG badges on and they're both fun to drive.
0: The MG4 is the third Chinese MG model that Martin has added to his private collection.
6: Things have improved over the years.

0: Quality of the cars was never bad, certainly in our experience.
1: He's owned many classic MGs, and every time he climbs into an MGB, memories from his youth come flooding back.
0: It's given me a lot of memories since we've been involved with MGs. It was an MG Midget I had back then, but yeah, my wife always said it was the car she fancied, not the owner. And it took her a long time to finally get a date with me.
1: Martin is the honorary chairman of the 95-year-old MG Car Club, whose headquarters, Kimber House, is right next to the remains of the former MG factory in Abingdon. This is where iconic British cars were made for 50 years, starting in 1929.
2: We're here. This is Kimber House in there. That's the old office block there.
1: Kimber House is home to not only an MG museum, but also a comprehensive archive of documents from the company's history. As an employee of William Morris in Oxford, Cecil Kimber began converting Morris cars into sports cars in 1922. It proved popular, so he struck out on his own and moved to Abingdon.
3: Cecil Kimber, he was able to take very standard cars, which William Morris was producing in Oxford in the 1920s, and make them into much more sporting cars, something that was sporty and more attractive. But more importantly, it sold at a very reasonable price. And I think that was the key to Cecil Kimber. He had a very good eye for detail and getting the most out of what he had.
1: MG, short for Morris Garages, where Kimber had begun his work, stood for fast cars that were also affordable. They even caught the attention of American GIs stationed in Britain during World War II.
4: In the 50s and 60s, I think that the servicemen returning from World War II were the ones that really turned us on to MGs. A lot of servicemen bought an MG when they were overseas and ended up having it shipped home to them to the U.S. upon their return.
1: The U.S. gave MG its commercial breakthrough. In the early 1950s, 30,000 units of the TD were built, with 23,000 sold in the U.S.
4: Driving an MG in the U.S. is rather unique because in America, things tend to get bigger and better, and people somehow think that bigger is better in cars. And so, you know, if you look at the cars of the 50s and 60s, the American cars, I call them land yachts. They were just so big.
1: In the U.S., a huge classic MG fan community still exists today. The MG spirit is celebrated at countless events organized by hundreds of clubs in every state. For them, MG stands for freedom.
4: After work, if I go home, start up my MG and drive it down the road, I feel like my troubles are just blowing right off of me.
1: After its success in the U.S., MG really took off in the mid-1950s. The new MGA made its debut at the 24 Hours of Le Mans. Motorsport has always been important for MG. The British racing legend Stirling Moss, seen here during a record attempt in a special MG, is inseparably linked to it. He also scored many victories with the MGA's successor, the MGB, like the one seen here.
5: It's very special. I mean, I'm very fortunate to be the keeper of this car. The car was driven by Sir Stirling Moss, so it's got a huge history, and it feels very special to be in the seat and holding the same steering wheel as Sir Stirling Moss had.
1: The MGB, launched in 1962, sold 500,000 units worldwide as both a roadster and a coupe, making it the best-selling sports car of its time.

0: Queen Elizabeth drove an MGB, as did her son, Prince Charles. And musicians like the Rolling Stones bassist Bill Wyman and Sting. In Britain, MG became a way of life.
1: It's a little bit more than just a car. It's all part of the English heritage and history. Old Speckled Hen, the beer, Morland's Brewery, which was in Abingdon. Morland's and MG were the biggest employers in the town. So when they came together for the centenary, the 50 years celebration, 1979, the Old Speckled Hen beer was brewed. And that is still something you can buy.
0: Even today, pubs in Abingdon still serve a beer named after a brightly speckled vehicle that was used for transport on the MG factory grounds. And you can really taste the connection between the beer and the car.
2: Now, the Old Speckled Hen does contain one drop of oil, and again, obviously that just adds to the different kind of flavours that you get inside. It's named after the MG factory car. It's rich, distinctive and smooth, and it has a malty toffee notes. And again, obviously, it's one of Abingdon's finest ones.
0: But in October 1980, production of the iconic car came to an abrupt end when the last MGB rolled off the line in Abingdon. Back in the 60s, MG had become part of British Leyland, a huge conglomerate that was gradually dismantled over the decades. In 1994, BMW bought the part that included MG and produced the MGF. When BMW pulled out, things went downhill fast. 6,000 British workers lost their jobs in 2005 when the Chinese company Nanjing, which soon became part of SAIC, took over MG Rover. The British automotive historian and journalist Keith Adams has closely analyzed MG's decline.
3: Our industrial management, I think, really wasn't world class. Late 60s, where we should have had a new MG that would, you know, go into the 70s and beyond. We just didn't. We didn't invest. We didn't design a new. Well, we did design a new car. We just didn't build it. And in the end, the Chinese just sat, waited until it all went pop, and then took it all home to reassemble in China.
0: Then MG launched affordable models like the MG6 and MG3. These cars, with their unmistakable British influence, especially in their design, were well received in the UK from the start.
3: Here in the UK, you know, someone will say, oh yeah, I bought an MG, and that's familiar. But if you say I bought a BYD or a Chery, you know,
4: and obviously the badge being something that people maybe do recognize, that certainly helps, definitely helps for us. So.
5: I think it's price driven. I don't think it's the octagon. I think the octagon comes with it, and if you've got a sense of car history, that's a bonus. But I think the core driver for their sales has to be it's built to a price.
0: The Chinese now even make affordable SUVs with the MG octagon on the hood, and they're available as electric models as well. MG is steadily moving toward becoming an all-electric brand. In fact, the company has announced it's bringing the first volume production EV equipped with a semi-solid-state battery to Europe in 2026, after initial deliveries began in China. The new so-called solid core technology is designed to improve safety, perform better in cold temperatures, and potentially enable faster charging compared with conventional batteries, and shows how MG is pushing into next-generation EV battery tech. Automotive expert Stefan Bratzel has studied the sales of Chinese brands in Europe, where MG sold around 300,000 vehicles in 2025.
6: Yeah, MG is really the best performing Chinese car manufacturers in Europe. It's a tenfold increase since the year 2020 in Europe, and this is really remarkable.
0: Somehow, MG seems to be doing quite well managing the balance between past and future.
6: We have big transformation towards electromobility, and these well, traditional brands have to adapt their image towards these new technological trends. And we see with some brands that are struggling a bit.
0: Heritage brands like to emphasize their long history and success and their commitment to staying true to their values for customers.
4: Obviously, the danger with that is that you don't move as fast as those that are free from any legacies.
0: European MG designers know how fast you can fall behind the times. Josef Kaban has put his mark on a wide range of cars. He designed the Bugatti Veyron, gave shape to the BMW Z4, created Skoda's new design language, and designed the ID. Buzz along with other electric VWs.
7: You always think to find the answer, but you learning later on that you can always learn more. Many people trying always to put things in the boxes. And by learning over the time, I find it out, maybe this is the biggest problem what we do. We are trying to hold on it. But in the moment when you let free, it starts to grow.
0: And so, with an open mind, Kaban moved to Shanghai to start working in a completely new environment.
7: This difference in the cultures is actually, the diversity is actually exactly what is the value. Diversity is, in a way, actually the opportunity to create always something new.
0: And Josef Kaban and Carl Gotham are surprised by their colleagues every single day.
4: There's always a feeling like anything's possible and, you know, why not? We can do anything. Which is a slightly different attitude to the West, where it's a little bit more, no, we've always done it this way, so we just carry on doing it this way, but we just do it a little bit better,
7: The new player, the young player in the game, brings always unexpected energy. I would say they're like teenagers. In the terms of teenager, you know, the teenager is not afraid of anything. He's just going to do great things, but even mistakes. He don't care because he know the future belongs him.
0: The team at SAIC in Shanghai have high ambitions. They want to completely reinvent mobility, but not on their own.
8: We promote a globally transformative culture, bringing together the strengths of the West and the wisdom of the East to shape the future together.
0: This philosophy of cooperation is also driven by carefully calculated business goals.
7: If you put a question if it's the MG British or Chinese, I would say it's international. It is the best of two cultures. We don't play anymore on nationalities. We play on global. We are actually in the period of time where the world is the next playground, and it is important to succeed there.
3: It doesn't matter where the car comes from. If it's exciting and it's interesting, then people are going to buy it.
0: The MG Cyberster, seen here as a coupe concept, demonstrates that Chinese cars can excel at more than just price and efficiency. In true European tradition, this car was crafted with emotion and passion.
3: They are absolutely in the, you know, the best place to show the world that China and Europe can work together like that.
7: We want that the car is like ambassador going around the world and showing how the MG team or the cultures can cooperate. This may be even a little bit symbolic in it to show that cooperation of more cultures is advantage.
0: British MG fans take the changes in stride, sitting behind the wheel of their favorite cars. Times may change, but they're certain MG will live on.
9: Each
1: incarnation of the brand. It's just a chapter. It's an age thing as well, a generation thing. In the 60s, what we were looking for, two-seater sports car and fun. And that same age group now have different thoughts on cars that they want. You evolve or you die.
5: There is a switchover, so it's happening. There's no question about that. And you have to sort of weigh it up where you are in the bike cycle. But in the meantime, I can live my passion in an ex-Sterling Moss car and still get petrol for it. So that's one good thing.
0: MG, a brand with an exciting past and perhaps an even more thrilling future. Could it become an example of how China and Europe can work together on equal terms? Of how the global automotive industry can thrive across borders? And could it be a role model for European car makers?
9: And more automotive tales next time on Rev.

Today, the largest opposition party in the German Bundestag, the AfD. The Federal Office for the Protection of the Constitution sees reliable indications that the AfD is right-wing extremist in its entirety. A court has for now barred it from saying so publicly. An investigation into methods, networks, and division inside the AfD. In 15 minutes.

0: Can you guess what old car tires have to do with steel production? Here's a hint.
1: Not a bad burn.
0: Transforming Business delivers answers in a nutshell. Figure out what's the real New Deal and what's just greenwashing. 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It really couldn't be simpler. 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
3: This is DW News, and these are our top stories. US President Donald Trump has said that every adult American will receive a $5,000 payment if the Republicans win the upcoming midterm elections. The pledge will cost more than $1 trillion if paid out. Trump made the pledge during a speech in Texas at a Republican convention. Republicans are trying to defend their majority in both houses of Congress. A deadly fire has broken out aboard a ferry in the Philippines near a tourist hotspot in the province of Palawan. The Coast Guard said at least five dead have been brought to shore, while dozens remain unaccounted for. More than 40 people have been rescued. Operations to locate the missing are ongoing. Spain's government has declassified documents showing that Spanish intelligence warned authorities in Ceuta of possible, quote, mass entries one day before the unprecedented arrival of migrants in the Spanish enclave in July. The documents were released amid accusations the Spanish government has failed to give the full story of the migrant crossing.

0: My name is Nozibele Kamnganemayaba.
1: Don't hold back. 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
0: Thank you so much for tuning in. Welcome to Don't Hold Back.
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2: 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As East Germany fell, the ruling Communist Party's wealth surfaced, and some were determined to hold on to it.
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2: How do you stash away billions? 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
4: A new U.S. defense startup founded just 2 years ago wants to produce up to 5,000 long-range cruise missiles a year here in Germany. The missile is called Anthem, and its creators say it could be a game-changer because it's designed for mass production at a much lower cost than comparable weapons. At a time when Europe is rethinking how it deters Russia and replenishes its arsenals, Germany could become a key manufacturing hub. The U.S. firm Covenant is now planning to start producing the missile in the East German city of Leipzig as soon as next year. Covenant already put the missile through an important test in August, carrying out a live-fire launch at a military testing range in Morocco alongside U.S. Army and Moroccan forces. They wanted to see how the missile's launch systems and communications performed in realistic conditions. The company says Anthem has now logged more than 200 test flights, including several conducted with the U.S. Army, both at home and abroad. Let's look at what we know about this weapon. Anthem's reported range is up to 1,500 kilometers, potentially allowing it to strike targets deep inside enemy territory. Covenant says each missile could cost less than $1 million, a fraction of the price of many comparable systems. The company targets an output of 5,000 missiles every year in each of their factories. Thomas Wiegold is a journalist focusing on international defense and security affairs and the German armed forces. Thomas, thanks for joining me. So, a new U.S. startup wants to produce up to 5,000 long-range cruise missiles a year in eastern Germany. Why is this announcement significant?
5: Well, it's significant because other competitors are so far not able to produce that many weapons.

0: happens in this time frame. We are in a situation where everybody, the US, but also the Europeans, want long-range strike capabilities. And the weapon that comes to mind first, the US-made Tomahawk, is not available anymore in large numbers, mainly because the US has used a lot of it in the war against Iran. So replacing the used Tomahawks will take time, and then the Covenant and its Anthem cruise missile comes just handy.
1: And what's different about this specific missile? Is it just the smaller price tag, or does it have other special characteristics?
0: Well, it's a mixture. It's a low-cost, mass-produced cruise missile, and that's the main difference. The Tomahawk, you mentioned, it is much more expensive. It might have a longer reach. Exact figures are not public for a good reason. So the Tomahawk might have a longer reach. It has a larger warhead, but still it's much more expensive, and it's available in much lower numbers. That means if you want to rely on these type of cruise missile on long-range precision strikes for deterrence against Russia in Europe, you look for everything which is available, and the Anthem is an answer to that.
1: Now, media reports suggest that Germany's Bundeswehr is also interested potentially in buying the Anthem cruise missiles. What use might Germany have for them?
0: Well, Germany probably will be interested, and it might be pretty well the first customer. Germany, as well as other European countries, are trying to build up their own long-range strike capability. They have started an initiative for that. It's called ELSA, the European Long-Range Strike Approach. But the development of own European missiles and cruise missiles will take time. So, again, Anthem will be the low-cost showstopper, replacing or giving the possibility to upgrade the arsenals of European forces.
1: And, you know, just a few years ago, producing thousands of long-range missiles in Germany would have been politically really difficult to imagine. What's changed in the meantime?
0: Well, we have this war against Ukraine. We have the perception of a Russian threat for NATO in Europe, and this has changed everything. So Europeans and Germany especially are thinking about possible deterrence against a possible Russian attack. Germany, for one, does not have any nuclear weapons. Germany has obliged itself not to procure and not to deploy nuclear weapons. So conventional deterrence, which means cruise missiles and similar, are the way to go.
1: And we have seen here in Germany locally some protests across the country where new weapons production facilities have been set up or are being set up. How much acceptance is there here among the population for increased weapons production?
0: There is much more acceptance than has been years ago. However, it depends on the region. It depends on the city. We have seen certain places, certain regions where there has been protest against new armament factories. For instance, in Görlitz, far in the east, where a former railway wagon factory has been refurbished to produce armored vehicles. So it remains to be seen what will happen in Leipzig if there will be any protest against this kind of factory.
1: And if we look at Germany overall, weapons producers have seen their profits growing in the last few years, and domestic weapon production has also been increasing steadily. Now, could the defense industry drive Germany's economy going forward?
0: Well, not really. The defense industry has grown tremendously over the recent years, but still, if you compare it to the vehicle industry, to cars, it's still quite a significant difference. So the idea less car production in Germany, instead more defense, this will not

0: workout.
1: Now, if we take a bit of a broader look and look at Europe in general, Europe has been talking more about strategic autonomy and reducing vulnerabilities. Does manufacturing these missiles in Germany, even though it's a U.S. company, does this meaningfully advance that goal of autonomy?
0: Most probably, yes. One reason is that Covenant has announced that only 5% of the parts of this cruise missile will be sourced outside Europe, which, of course, is important not only for European autonomy, it's also important for times of crisis when supply chains might be interrupted. So, yes, this is part of European strategic ambitions. On the other hand, we've been seeing this in recent months, in recent years. There is talk about German production of Patriot interceptor missiles, which will start probably also next year. There had been talks about possible license production of Tomahawk cruise missiles. This is unclear at the moment, but there are quite a lot of ideas how Europe and Germany can a bit more independent when it comes to these type of weapons.
1: Thank you very much for unpacking all of that for us.
2: Google used to be a great research tool. Now it's not. First page is just like gunked up with spam. Be careful who you trust with AI. And the reason I think we should be careful is because the people who are building AI right now and trying to build AGI, which is this super intelligence, that's their goal, have changed their approach, and their principles have fallen to the wayside because these companies cannot regulate themselves, even when they start off with the best intentions that are galactic in scope, to make the world a better place, to make everybody millionaires, to solve all diseases. You know, the road to hell is paved with good intentions, and the same has happened here. The way I've heard people using it as a research tool is actually really helpful. Like, I can definitely see the use of that, like historic anecdotes, or give me a timeline, or explain the supply chain of this particular company in Asia. And, you know, it's just going to give you information that would be so much harder to get on Google, because Google used to be a great research tool. Now it's not. You try and Google something and things have been SEO'd to death, and the first page is just like gunked up with spam and sponsored links and ads, and it's like actually quite hard to find information on Google these days. There is this growing sense, I think, that people have a sense of reliance on these tools once you start using them. And journalists today, including myself, if we use them for our work, it's for research. I've heard it referred to as like a personalized Wikipedia, which I think is a really good analogy, rather than like a writing calculator, because these things are not good at writing. And even if they were, it would just absolutely just rip the joy out of being a journalist or a writer, because we love what we do, because writing is really hard. But when you do it, you feel really good. It's like going for a run or something. You feel a sense of pride and achievement and satisfaction, and that it just becomes empty. It just becomes soul destroying to not be able to do that anymore, and to outsource that to something else in its entirety. AI, at the end of the day, cannot knock on doors, and it can't pick up the phone and call a source, and it can't go down on the ground at a protest and get color from the scene, at least not yet. So I think in journalism, we're always going to need people. And I think readers also appreciate a human voice and a human connection. So we'll always have that. But I worry about the extent to which news organizations who are eager to save money, understandably, because it's very financially perilous business for some, will want to cut costs by using these systems to generate

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4: Supporters of the right-wing populist party Alternative for Germany celebrate following state elections in Germany in early 2026. The party seemed unstoppable. According to its co-leader, it's united in its vision.
5: You know our party. We have open discussions and a healthy culture of debate.
4: In the AfD, she says, every member is completely free to express their views.
5: We are a democratic party where freedom of opinion and freedom of expression are values that are protected and upheld.
4: Freedom's Alice Weidel says she's deeply concerned about in her country.
5: Freedom of expression in Germany is also important to me, and I see it as being under threat.
4: But how does the party itself deal with criticism? From outside the AfD and from within?
6: The way they deal with critics who refuse to toe the party line does have some rather disturbing aspects.
4: Gauersheim, population 650 in Rhineland-Palatinate in southwestern Germany. At first glance, it's idyllic. But a problem has been brewing here, between supporters and opponents of the AfD. In the summer of 2025, AfD supporters took over an empty village pub and turned it into a meeting place for the party. Rainer Schlesser has served as the volunteer mayor here for many years.
7: Actually, right at the start, when they rented this pub, the idea was that they just wanted to set up a sort of cultural association. And we left them to it. I mean, we left them alone. And they us.
4: Some residents were concerned about the AfD's activities in the pub. They organized an information event on October 3, 2025, in the village square to discuss the AfD's meeting place. Unexpectedly, some 40 AfD supporters turned up. A fight broke out.
5: Here we are at an Antifa demonstration.
4: Alejandra Catalina Monson, now an AfD member of the state parliament, filmed herself, as well as members of the public, in some cases at very close range. Other AfD supporters also filmed and posted videos of the gathering with their own interpretation of what happened.
5: So this is tolerance. They won't let us speak. That's what tolerance looks like. They're booing us. How lovely.
4: Damian Lohr, an AfD member of state parliament, focused on the idea of tolerance.
8: That's genuine open-mindedness, not this pretend open-mindedness, insulting and defaming people. Everyone is welcome here, whether it's a granny protesting against the far right or an ordinary resident of Gauersheim. Everyone is invited to celebrate our national day, which stands for unity, justice, and freedom.
4: The police tried to stop the unauthorized filming.
6: All mobile phones filming here right now must be switched off. Nobody's going to be filmed here. Let's sort this out calmly here and now.
7: Of course, this has an effect on ordinary citizens here, especially as there were many older people present, some over 70. And it does have an impact on people, who then feel completely intimidated and no longer dare to speak out, right? That was, after all, the aim. to ensure that no opposition to the party comes from the local community.
4: Thilo Hausmann helped organize the town hall meeting. He says the event changed life in the village.
9: There's a rift here in the village. The rift wasn't quite so deep when this party stood for election to the local council. Then they actually got in, onto the local council. By then, I'd say the divide was already a bit wider. But with what happened here on October 3rd, the polarization became really deep.
4: The village became divided between those for and against the AfD. A dynamic that would play out in the run-up to the state election in spring of 2026. The party and its values have sparked debate, but how does the party handle conflict from within? Few critics from within the party want to speak on camera, but Dirk Spaniel agreed. He is now with the Werte Union, or Values Union Party, but in 2024, he was a senior AfD official.
7: There is practically no culture of openness within the party. You have a problem in the sense that people tell you quite openly, we don't want that. And when this happens, the phrase damaging to the party is always brought up straight away. That's criticism that's damaging to the party. And we deal with criticism that's damaging to the party first with threats, then with warnings, and it can go as far as expulsion.
4: Dirk Spaniel had risen to prominence within the AfD. He was a member of the Bundestag, the German federal parliament, and was co-chair of the AfD's Baden-Württemberg State Association for a time. He was critical of party co-leader Alice Weidel. But unable to prevail against her, he left the party at the end of 2024.
7: I've received loads of threats, including from people within the party or people who claimed to be AfD members. Whether they really were, I don't know. But they were asking, what on earth was I thinking? They said I'd be jeopardizing the only opposition in Germany, and so on and so forth.
9: What did they threaten you with?
7: They threatened physical violence. Certain phrases were used. I'd have to check the exact wording again. But it was the sort of strong language you'd typically hear.
9: What is the usual strong language used by the AfD?
7: Shut up, yes. Or I'll smash your face in, to quote one. And you know, I haven't given it a second thought. I don't want anything to do with that, because it's all, at the end of the day, crude language, which I neither identify with nor want to have anything to do with, but you just have to live with it.
4: Is Dirk Spaniel just a disgruntled politician, bad-mouthing the party after he failed to rise to leadership? Or do others in the AfD share his opinion? We spoke with many party members who described similar experiences. Initially, no one wanted to appear on camera. Then we learned that a group of AfD party members in Konstanz, Germany, had sounded the alarm in a letter of complaint. We received a copy of the letter. Dated March 2, 2026, it was addressed to the AfD Federal Executive Committee. The heading reads, "From grassroots democracy to an autocratic party run by officials. On power clicks, breaches of the law, and the undermining of the separation of powers." In six pages, party members denounced the emergence of autocratic airs and graces, as well as the erosion of internal party democracy. We asked the AfD in Baden-Württemberg about the letter. They responded that the letter had no formal legitimacy. Five people signed the letter, but only one agreed to appear on camera. Karin Putz, the former chair of the AfD State Treasurer's Conference in Baden-Württemberg. She left the AfD in 2024 and wrestled with the question of whether or not to speak out for a long time.
10: Outwardly, they present themselves as if they were open and talk about everything. We're democratic, we're a democratically elected party, but internally, things are different. So they present themselves to the outside world, denouncing the established parties and saying, no, none of that is right, what you're doing there. There's no rule of law left. Yet within the party, they do exactly the same thing.
11: The letter to the Federal Executive Committee criticizes what its authors call party expulsion proceedings as a means of power to remove unwelcome members. And a moral decline. The authors also write that they have been calling for an investigation for years, to no avail.
10: No, there was no reply, not even an acknowledgement that we'd sent something or that they'd received it. No, everything was ignored, no matter what we sent. Even when we said, you need to carry out an audit now because something doesn't seem to be right with this district association, there was no response to that either.
11: We asked the AFD's Federal Executive Committee about these claims, but received no reply. The regional association denied all the allegations. After many phone calls, we found someone else who was willing to speak on camera about their experiences within the AFD in the state of Baden-Württemberg. Günter Schüttler was the AFD's district party leader in Kauffreudenstadt and sat on the executive committee of the party's state chapter. Schüttler is a meticulous entrepreneur who planned detailed campaigns. Inconsistencies within the party began to trouble him.
12: At the start of our term as the state executive committee, we had an inheritance dispute to resolve. It wasn't resolved, it was swept under the carpet.
8: It concerned funds gifted to the party.
12: That's right, that's happening more and more often.
8: Yes, and you don't know where it goes.
12: But they did know all that. They just didn't want to say.
8: They didn't want to clarify it.
12: Yes, and that was clearly communicated and led to tension and disputes within the state executive committee, which then, as they say, culminated in the Rottweil incident.
11: In a written statement, the AFD in Baden-Württemberg told us that the inheritance matter had been thoroughly reviewed and that everything was in order. Rottweil, 2024. That year's state party conference turned out to be somewhat chaotic. Arguments broke out. Votes were hotly contested.
12: The mere suspicion that you might belong to a group that held an unpopular opinion was enough to oust someone from the state executive committee. There's no other way to put it.
11: They changed the rules after that. At subsequent party conferences, only delegates were allowed to vote, rather than all members. Some say that's made things run smoother.
7: We're surprised ourselves, I must admit, because of course we've sometimes experienced somewhat more emotional party conferences in the past. What we've seen this weekend was a further step towards the professionalization of the AFD here in Baden-Württemberg.
11: Karin Pütz takes a much more critical view of this development.
10: Ever since delegate assemblies have been held, everything has gone very smoothly. Or, as Markus Frohnmeier says, we've professionalized everything. And yes, there's hardly any major opposition anymore. Everything is rubber stamped at breakneck speed. The atmosphere has changed. The atmosphere has become, well, inhuman. No, not inhuman. It's become more authoritarian. Don't say anything more, don't criticize anymore.
11: There have even been reports of party members receiving directives via cell phone during votes. How does all this fit in with the healthy culture of debate that the party has made one of its hallmarks?
10: And then there are these WhatsApp groups, which are set up for the people, for the members who haven't been in the party for long, who don't know how things work. They're just added to the WhatsApp groups and told, right, it's his turn now, and you've got to vote for him. And that's how it's done.
11: Günther Schüttler says he also experienced this. He says Miguel Klaus, who was deputy parliamentary group leader in the state parliament at the time, sent these types of messages.
12: During the election for Bundestag candidates, Mr. Klaus used his cell phone to tell everyone present who they should vote for. In my view, that's not a secret ballot.
11: Miguel Klaus did not respond to our request for comment. The AfD's Baden-Württemberg Regional Association told us, state party conferences follow clearly defined, transparent, and monitored procedures. In the run-up to the 2021 federal election, the party faced criticism from within. Alice Weidel stood for nomination to head the party's list of state candidates. Due to the coronavirus, voting was held via post. During the AfD's internal vote to select candidates, Dirk Spaniel noticed something. A major omission on some of the documents.
7: Here at the bottom, we can see a barcode. It enables the post office to track the route taken by the piece of mail and to bill for it afterwards, with the recipient paying the postage. It's very important that party members don't incur any extra costs during the internal candidate selection. As you can see, everything is clearly documented. But if we look at this envelope, we don't see a postmark. Some have a stamp, but here, there's no postmark, no barcode.
11: The AfD's mail was being handled by a law firm. A total of 1,684 votes were counted. At the time, Dirk Spaniel was the AfD's internal election observer.
7: Then we started counting. From around 160 envelopes we extrapolated, there must have been some 180 that weren't sent by post at all. There was no barcode on them, no stamp, nothing at all. They just ended up in the ballot box. Poof, there they were in the ballot box.
11: In response to our questions, the party's Baden-Württemberg Regional Association stated, the entire procedure was reviewed by both the Baden-Württemberg State Electoral Commission and the Federal Electoral Commission. Both bodies have confirmed that it was carried out in accordance with the rules. Dirk Spaniel believes it's possible that his observations were never reported to the electoral authorities. But he says his criticism did have consequences.
7: Since 2018 or 2019, there have been ongoing party expulsion proceedings against me, and I had to spend several thousand euros on lawyers. In the end, these allegations turned out to be largely unfounded. I could have fought it through to the end, but by then I'd already left the party. At the end of the day, it didn't lead to any legally binding final conviction, that is, by a proper court. But all these internal party proceedings, even if you end up winning, you still have to pay for them. And according to the party's constitution, you don't get those costs reimbursed. And that, of course, gives the executive committee an incredible means of keeping someone busy and keeping them down.
11: Many say there used to be more debate within the AfD in Baden-Württemberg. Dirk Spaniel was one of the fiercest opponents of the party's federal co-chair, Alice Weidel. Like him, some critics have left the party. Others have been expelled. In Rhineland-Palatinate, we searched for AfD insiders willing to speak to us. Michael Frisch molded over for months, then agreed. He was the AfD parliamentary group leader in the state parliament. In 2024, he left the party. What followed was, for him, anything but a healthy culture of debate.
9: Accusations like traitor or party saboteur, or you're supporting the establishment parties and betraying our ideals. There were, of course, plenty of those. They still crop up now and then, whenever I speak out on social media. But to a certain extent, that's just a reflection of what a cadre party is like. I sometimes even refer to it as a cult-like organization. If you leave, you're not going to be making any friends.
11: Michael Frisch, a math teacher from Trier, said the AfD had changed a lot over the years. When he joined the party in 2013, it had been founded by people with academic degrees. Since then, he said, the standard of debate within the AfD declined considerably. Abusive language, he says, is now commonplace.
9: This reflects to some extent what I discussed and analyzed earlier, namely a certain proletarianization of the party, particularly at the grassroots level, where there are people who, in my view,

0: no longer meet certain moral standards expected of politicians. Yes, these are often rather simple-minded people who feel they have to express themselves in this way, including when dealing with political opponents.
1: He is opposed to how the AfD treats people who voice criticism, say, in Gauesheim.
0: What's happening there right now is completely...

0: Everyone is welcome here, whether it's a granny protesting against the far right or an ordinary resident of Gauersheim. Everyone is warmly invited to celebrate our National Day, which stands for unity, justice and freedom.
1: Man tut so, als ob man
2: They pretend they simply want to take part in a dialogue, then portray themselves as victims, even though, of course, there is absolutely no willingness to engage in dialogue whatsoever. And at the same time, they stage scenes intended to be shared on social media to show that there is a certain milieu here that is suppressing ordinary people and ordinary views. And those normal views are represented by the AfD. It's a deliberate tactic. They show up as a united group, almost like a human shield, pulling out their cell phones to provoke people and elicit reactions that they can then share on social media.
3: Here, AfD representative Monzon went so far as to declare the town hall meeting an Antifa demonstration.
1: Es geht für die AfD darum, jeden...
2: For the AfD, it is a matter of branding anyone who does not adhere to their far-right ideology as a radical left-winger or an extreme leftist. From the AfD's perspective, Friedrich Merz is portrayed as a left-winger. That is absurd. And that's exactly what they try to do on the ground, by disrupting normal public discussions, provoking people, and then posting media clips or video snippets online, pretending they've stormed an Antifa rally or been harassed by anti-fascists.
3: In Gauersheim, a few weeks after the disruptive town hall. Some people were annoyed that the AfD was still the only thing anyone would talk about. Others said that was precisely the party's aim, to be the center of attention. In a village church, people from neighboring parishes gathered for a celebration of the Women's World Day of Prayer. The vicar expressed concern about the rift within the community. But he did not want to talk about it on camera. But some parishioners did.
4: I'm not actually from Gauersheim myself. I'm from the neighboring village. But of course you do hear about it. And some of the neighbors are actually so at odds with one another that they no longer say hello or speak to each other. So it's extremely difficult.
5: Mir tut's im Moment leid, dass in Gauersheim.
6: Well, I'm sorry that there's this rift in Gauersheim at the moment, and that certain things are up in the air, and we can't really judge the situation. But it's difficult, and it's not doing the village any good. I'm afraid it'll take a long time to move on.
3: This small community is home to both AfD supporters and critics. No easy situation for the vicar. In addition, some mainstream churches have increasingly come under attack by the AfD. How have they handled the conflict? We traveled to Speyer in western Germany to find out. We met with both the head of the Protestant church and the Catholic bishop. They are responsible for parishes in Gauersheim, and both have been frequently subjected to attacks from the AfD, particularly via social media.
7: Ich appelliere an alle.
0: I appeal to everyone, go to the town hall and leave the church. You can do that at the town hall. It costs a small fee, 10 or 20 euros, depending on where you live, and you can leave the church within minutes. Leave the church, take a stand, it's important for democracy.
8: To be honest, I had to laugh at first. The fact that this is somehow being portrayed as a service to democracy strikes me as rather odd. Ultimately, our country's democracy guarantees freedom of expression. So in that respect, the gentleman can say whatever he likes, and he can do so in this forum too. But to describe leaving the church as a service to democracy, that sounds rather absurd to me, coming from a party which I'm not sure has fully grasped what democracy actually means.
3: Both churches expressed concern about what was happening in Gauersheim. Community polarization runs counter to the principles of virtually all of the world's religions.
9: Wenn man schon gar nicht mehr wagt, auch in einem dörflichen Miteinander.

0: If people no longer even dare to talk to one another, even within a village community where neighborly relations used to be practiced as a matter of course, then there is something sick about our sense of community, our ability to live together. That's not how people normally treat one another, nor is it how we can shape a future together. And this poison must be rooted out. And those who perhaps even deliberately sow this poison in order to stir up political sentiment by playing on people's emotions, that is the big problem.
1: Das ist das große Problem.
2: In the run-up to the state election in Rhineland-Palatinate in southwest Germany, Gauersheim was plastered with political posters. For a while now, the townsfolk have had trouble talking to one another. Resident Erhard Reiss is critical of the mayor. For him, the AfD is a democratic party. But he, too, laments the polarization in the village.
3: You'll laugh, but I don't go out much in the village anymore. I don't go to any restaurants. I do go to the sports field on Sundays. You can eat a bratwurst and have a pint of beer there in peace. But other than that, I hardly ever go out anymore.
4: Why?
3: I don't know. I don't know. I can't say anymore. This place is broken.
4: The village is broken?
3: Yes.
4: In what way?
3: Because of the whole thing that's been going on.
4: Could you explain what you mean by that?
3: Nobody trusts anyone anymore. There's no trust left in our fellow citizens.
4: Since October, then?
3: More or less, yes. And then you get labeled a Nazi, which our political leadership in Gauersheim is partly to blame for.
4: And not the AfD.
3: Well, if they weren't here, it wouldn't be like this. If the AfD hadn't taken root here, it wouldn't be like this. But it's not right. It's not pleasant.
2: Since the AfD gained a foothold in Gauersheim, the mayor says people have grown harsher with one another. Disputes often used to be settled over a beer. Now he receives letters from lawyers regarding the most trivial matters.
3: Well, the thing is, you're constantly having criminal complaints filed against you. And that just never used to happen. If there were any disagreements, people would talk them through. But at the moment, it really is the case that you're simply being reported to the police and criminal complaints are being filed.
2: The mayor was even reported to police because he moved one of the AfD election posters. He wanted to put up a speed limit sign in that spot.
3: I've no desire to get into a fight with the party either, because at the end of the day, it costs money. Even if I win the case, and it looks that way at the moment, my lawyer says I'll be left to foot the bill. So even if I win, I still have to pay. That's money down the drain. And that's actually the party's tactic. When they sue someone, they know full well that even if they don't win the case, the other party will still have to pay. That they'll then be ruined by the expenses alone, or silenced.
2: Is what's happened in Gauersheim just happenstance? Or part of a plan? We came across an internal AfD document titled "Gaining a Foothold Across the Region. The AfD is Taking Over Villages." The party wants to get out to the countryside. To win over the public, the party plans to identify vacant properties, then organize low-threshold activities like Bratwurst and Bier or Aperol evenings. An exemplary model is cited, namely Treffpunkt Nordpfalz in Gauersheim. Here it reads, the mayor is isolated.
5: Da steht ganz genau drin, wie man vorgeht. Man schafft.
0: It sets out exactly how to proceed. You establish local connections, you create a sort of base. In fact, they actually use military terminology for this. You establish a sort of base, a foothold, and, as it says at the end of this document, you're even pleased when the mayor is isolated. That is, when you've achieved dominance or silenced the opposition to this local entrenchment of right-wing extremism.

0: zum Schweigen gebracht hat.
1: We put this question to the AfD's Rhineland-Palatinate Regional Executive Committee. Their response, that these are outrageous insinuations and theories and brazen claims. A large regional newspaper, Allgemeine Zeitung, reported on the events in Gawersheim several times. Sebastian Munzenmeier, an AfD member of the German Federal Parliament from Rhineland-Palatinate, was not pleased. He urged his followers to cancel their subscriptions.
2: I don't normally use the term lying press. In the case of the Allgemeine Zeitung, I'm making an exception. They lie. And it has a circulation of around 30,000. So here's my call to action. Anyone who cancels their subscription and sends me proof will receive a surprise package from me. Let's make sure this rag goes bust.
3: These are kinds of boundaries being crossed there. Because from my perspective, it is unprecedented in the history of the Federal Republic for a member of the country's federal parliament to call for a newspaper to be ruined by cancelling subscriptions, and to express this so explicitly. That simply doesn't happen, especially not in a party with 20% of the vote. So if fringe parties have said such things in the past, fair enough. But a party with 20% of the vote, where a leading MP is calling for a newspaper to be ruined, that implies there's a subtext. And the subtext is, when we're in power, we'll ban you.
1: The newspaper is published by the VRM Media Company, formerly the Rhein-Main Publishing Group. Dennis Rink is the editor-in-chief. He didn't sue Sebastian Munzenmeier. Rather, he countered him in an editorial. But he is having the company's lawyer defend his staff.
2: The colleague who was reporting on the ground there had been labeled a fascist and a left-winger on social media, along with a photo, and has been insulted in the online comments section of an AfD community. We reported this to the police and handed the matter over to our media lawyer. As a company, we stand behind our staff and our journalists, and we will exhaust every means to defend them. But you have to bear in mind that this man doesn't just work here, he has a private life and children. This affects him not only as a journalist, but also as a person. And for us, this was at least one step, actually several steps, too far.
1: The first thing the newspaper did was to apply to the registration office for a restriction on the disclosure of journalists' private addresses.
2: The second thing is to block vehicle registration numbers. We've heard from sources within AfD circles that accidents are staged. After the registration number is mentioned, people ask for the address, under the pretense of wanting to inform the person they've supposedly caused harm to get in touch with them.
1: At the newspaper publisher in Waiblingen, in Baden-Württemberg, the situation is not much different. Journalist Alexander Roth regularly reports on the AfD, including on internal communications and party conferences. He's used to facing hostility online, especially from the right.
4: I'd say that at the start, people were still very specific in their threats. Then, and this was quite a while ago, they'd leave comments on our site like, nothing will happen unless I get a bullet in the head. That's very explicit. It really was about fantasies of violence, including torture devices, and wanting to lock me up in a camp, in a quarry, or something like that. Nowadays, people have become more cautious and just drop hints, which somehow seems even more threatening because it's so vague. What do they actually mean by that? They'll write, for example, your time's up, we're going to make you disappear. Or simply, tick-tock, like a clock running down.
3: Not a journalist, but a fascist. Okay, press whore. Tick-tock.
1: AfD politicians have posted defamatory comments about him, attracting sympathizers.
3: A far-left journalist? It seems so.
4: For me, the AfD is dangerous in that it constantly makes me a target. I mean, the AfD talks about me, the AfD refers to my work in a malicious way, and then come the threats and insults. These come from supporters of the party who pick up on this in some way, not exclusively, but to a large extent. You can see this in their profiles too, and that's definitely a dangerous situation.
5: Und das ist auf jeden Fall eine gefährliche Situation.

0: Hate speech has gone beyond the virtual world into real life. In 2025, Roth attended an AFD public forum in Schorndorf, right here in this hall. What should have been a routine assignment took a dark turn.
1: I walked in and suddenly the whole hall was talking about me. Then an AfD member of the German Federal Parliament from this constituency suddenly said, Alexander Roth is here, the local press.
2: Over the loudspeakers.
1: Over the loudspeakers. So that was part of his speech. You have to be careful what you say now. He's got no manners. The crowd booed and told me I should be ashamed of myself. I suddenly had the feeling that I was in a hall full of people who hated me.
0: The journalist has even required police protection at times to do his work. The threat has eased somewhat, but his boss remains cautious.
3: That scene is focused on him as a target of hatred.
2: How do you protect your staff?
3: Well, if protection is necessary, as I've explained, we'll provide it. At the moment, it's not as though we need personal protection. But of course, we're also trying not to give away any clues as to exactly where he lives, and we're not making a big deal out of his local surroundings, to create a sort of protective zone. But it's clear that we're keeping an eye on the situation, and if necessary, we'll do that too.
4: Wenn das notwendig ist, machen wir das auch.
0: The AfD has become incredibly active on the internet and social media in particular, establishing a broad presence. What effect does that have on the people who consume this information daily, or in some cases, by the hour?
5: Is it incitement? Is it hatred? Or what is it that causes people to change so drastically? I've noticed over the course of 2 years that there are people I can no longer talk to in the same way as I did 2 years ago. And I do believe that all this constant activity in these groups throughout the day, what's going on there?
2: WhatsApp, social media?
5: Everything, yes. That this is an unbelievable smear campaign and that it changes people too. If I spend the whole day just listening to and looking at negative things, then that changes me too.
0: Sunday, the 22nd of March. Election day in the state of Rhineland-Palatinate. We've returned to Gauersheim. Officials are preparing the polling station. There are plenty of polling station volunteers. Two polling booths for around 500 eligible voters. The first person to vote today is the vicar. He's in a hurry because he needs to get back for the church service. One of the seniors in the village, Erhard Schröder, is a critic of the AfD.
1: I'm convinced that they simply want a dictatorship again. And I've been through that. I've had enough of it. I've been through it, dictatorship.
0: He's already voted by post. After 6 p.m., the count begins. The pile of votes for the AfD grows higher and higher. The mayor relays the results by telephone, column by column, figure by figure.
6: And B, valid constituency votes?
1: 396.
6: 396. Thank you. B1?
1: Yes, indeed. 95.
6: 95. B2?
1: 91.
6: 91. B3?
1: 20.
6: 20. B4?
1: 136.
6: 136.
1: That's right.
0: 136. 136 votes for the AfD. By far the strongest party in Gauersheim.
7: So, that's awesome.

0: Still, Günther Schüttler is happy he decided to leave the AfD.
1: I was just a small fish in the AfD, after all. At least I felt like a small fish.
2: But you still faced intense hatred.
1: Pardon?
2: Pure hatred.
1: I've experienced that several times, yes.
0: Karin Pütz can hardly explain, even to herself, why she fought so long to stay in the AfD.
3: I'm still in various groups. I still hear a lot about what's going on. And yes, it really is a bit like a cult. Yes. So actually, I'd like to get out of it.
0: Dirk Spaniel represented the party in the Bundestag for many years. Now he's warning about what could happen if they form government.
4: My wife's assessment is there would be no democratic legal protection for critics of this regime, and one must expect serious consequences and an abuse of the rule of law.
0: Alice Weidel's spokesperson wrote to us saying that this is incorrect and absurd. For the AfD, freedom of expression is said to be a precious commodity. But these critics have experienced another reality. The Gauersheim mayor wants to find a way forward for himself and his community, one that does not end at Treffpunkt Nordpfalz.
4: For me, it means that the fight continues and that I will not resign myself to this situation. I will keep trying to open people's eyes when it comes to the AfD. What it is, what it means, and what is happening.
0: Can village life ever return to the way it used to be? That remains to be seen.

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2: Российская агрессия, ситуация в Украине. Мы будем в прямом эфире.

Donald Trump promises Americans $5,000 each, but only if his party wins the midterm elections. The U.S. president made what many are calling a vote-buying offer during the Republican Party's first midterm convention in Texas, paying every adult citizen would likely cost more than

$1 trillion and need congressional approval. And America remembers the 9/11 attacks 25 years on. One survivor tells us about what he lost and his hopes that the tragedy won't be forgotten. I'm Tomi Oladipo in Berlin. This is DW News.

0: U.S. Republicans are wrapping up their unusual midterm convention with control of Congress on the line, as polls paint a difficult picture for the party. On opening night, President Donald Trump promised every American adult $5,000 if Republicans hold on to the House and Senate in November's midterm elections. Attention now turns to Vice President J.D. Vance, who will give the keynote speech on the convention's final day in what many view as an early audition for a 2028 presidential run. God bless the
1: USA. It's been dubbed Trumpapalooza. Thousands of Republicans packing the American Airlines Center for an extraordinary convention in Dallas. Party leaders hoping the president can give Republicans a much-needed push ahead of the midterms.
2: So I'm asking you to pretend that I'm on the ballot. Just one more time. Because if we lose, you're going to lose your border. You're going to lose your tax cuts. You're going to lose your safety and security. You're going to lose your wealth.
1: Despite a $1 trillion price tag and inflation concerns, Trump also made this promise if Republicans win.
2: I will issue a dividend to every adult citizen in the United States of America for $5,000.
1: The U.S. president also addressing foreign policy and high oil prices fueled by the unpopular war he launched against Iran.
2: And by the way, oil will be going down as soon as we win the war with Iran, which is taking place right now. We'll win it. We're winning it. We control the Hormuz Strait. I think we should call the Hormuz Strait, we should call it the Trump Strait. I should get something out of it.
1: Not every Republican showed up to the convention. Some in competitive races stayed away, concerned they could be dragged down by Trump's low approval ratings. Meanwhile, Democrats have been pushing back against Republican messaging just ahead of the convention. Some sharp words from Illinois Governor J.B. Pritzker.
3: Nothing Republicans say over the next 2 days is going to change how clinically deranged and out of touch the GOP has become. And they chose the wrong place to hold this clown show of theirs, because a new generation of candidates is rewriting the rules of Texas politics.
1: The final night of the convention takes place Thursday, featuring likely 2028 contender Vice President J.D. Vance and a keynote address from Donald Trump.
0: Now, David Dunn is a professor of political science and international studies at the University of Birmingham in the UK, and he spoke to DW about Trump's $5,000 pledge and how realistic it is, both politically and practically.
4: I think it's remarkable, and I think it shows desperation on the part of Trump. Him and the Republican Party are massively behind in the polls. No one a year ago or 2 years ago expected the Senate to be in contention, but now that is the case. And despite the elaborate gerrymandering that has gone on in preparation for this election that probably gives the Republicans a 5% advantage, they are still behind in the polls. And so here we have this extraordinary transactional gambit to try and bribe voters to vote Republican in the midterms. To link this this dividend, as he calls it, to the election outcome is clearly illegal in terms of actually election interference. Of course, we've seen many things that we thought were illegal declared not so in the US court system. So whether that would ever come to prosecution or not is another matter. But in terms of the money, he says that he would pay for this $1.2 trillion amount through increasing tariffs. Well, of course, to do that would actually be massively inflationary. The tariffs

0: are already paying for the tax cuts that he did at the same time as the tariffs were brought in. And the tariffs, of course, are things that are paid by the importers and by the consumers in America. So all he'd be doing was giving, if he were allowed to do it, if he got away with it, if Congress actually voted the money, all would happen is that they'd end up paying their $5,000 on higher prices that are caused by the inflationary tariffs and this extraordinary measure.
1: That's political scientist David Dunn. Now, Kenya is trying to calm fears among foreign workers after President William Ruto called for some immigrant-owned businesses to be closed. The government now says foreigners have 90 days to secure the documents they need to work and trade legally. But many Burundians in Kenya say they no longer feel safe. DW's Felix Moringa reports.
2: Hundreds of Burundians are lining up at their embassy in Nairobi. Many fear they could be forced to leave as Kenya tightens rules on foreign traders. Some Kenyan vendors say foreigners are taking low-paid jobs and running small shops. That, they say, is creating unfair competition and making it harder for locals to earn a living. In response, President William Ruto last week moved to shut down retail businesses operated by foreigners without the required permits.
3: We have a bill in Parliament.
4: On the regulation of small businesses, in that bill we have proposed that there are businesses which cannot be done by foreigners here in Kenya. Let there not be an instance where a foreigner from China or any other place comes to be a hawker or is running a small shop somewhere.
2: Burundians are among those hit hardest by the new rules. Many rely on small informal businesses to support their family. The directive has also fueled xenophobic attacks. Some Burundians say they've been beaten, robbed, and forced from their homes. Leonidas is one of them. He's been living in Kenya with his wife and children. He shows us the few belongings he managed to save after being evicted.
5: The situation is very bad. I'm dying of hunger. I don't have money. All the money I had has been used up. I don't have the bus fare to go back to Burundi.
2: Kenya is home to about 16,000 Burundian refugees and asylum seekers. Some lack the documents needed to live and work legally. Many are now rushing to formalize their status. Others say they would rather return home. The government has given all undocumented foreigners 90 days to obtain the required papers.
6: I have two children here. I came from Mombasa. I've spent the last 2 days here. Eating has become a problem. We are sleeping on the ground outside. We have heard the president has extended the stay by 3 months, but we have decided to go to Burundi.
5: I used to run a barber shop. I heard about the directive on Friday. By Saturday evening, young men came to the shop with knives and machetes. I saw I couldn't fight them since I was the only Burundian there. They said my barbershop belongs to them, and they stole it from me. They stole my mattress and every other household item that I had, and they threw me out. That's when I ran to the ambassador's office.
2: This is where the directive by Kenya's president becomes more complicated because those arriving here are not just foreign traders facing new business rules. Some of them are refugees and asylum seekers who have known Kenya as their safe haven, and now they are faced with the question of whether to stay or leave. The issue is now drawing regional attention. The Burundian embassy has asked the East African community to hold an emergency meeting. Human rights groups have raised concerns about the treatment of foreign nationals during the crackdown.
7: Our history has always been centered on brotherhood and unity. So now these things that have happened in South Africa, what is now happening in Kenya because of this directive, it's deviating from this unity and brotherhood and hospitality that we have enjoyed because we actually have a common history. And it also puts the vulnerable in harm's way, like women and children and people who are starting over because they have fled from persecution.
2: Meanwhile, some Kenyans have responded with messages of solidarity, flying the Kenyan and Burundian flags side by side. Burundians waiting outside the embassy are asking themselves one question: is a one-way ticket home, safer than staying in Kenya.
1: Ukrainian President Volodymyr Zelensky is in Canada, where he's scheduled to hold talks with Prime Minister Mark Carney. Kyiv is facing a worsening shortage of air defenses to counter Moscow's missile attacks. As winter approaches, President Zelensky is also looking to focus on building energy resilience, given Russia's frequent attacks on Ukraine's power grid. Now, Canada has already pledged more than $4.5 billion in military assistance through 2029. Kyiv is now looking to turn that support into something more concrete ahead before cold weather sets in. Let's bring in Grzegorz Szymanowski from our studio in Kyiv. Grzegorz, now President Zelensky is in Canada for talks with Prime Minister Mark Carney, another stop on Ukraine's global appeal for air defenses. How can Canada help?
8: Well, Tommy, yes, Ukraine has two big problems right now. The first of them being air defense, as you said. Ukraine is running low on interceptors for Russian ballistic missiles, but it is now also being attacked by Russian jet-powered drones pretty much all around the clock. These new drones that are flying much faster than the old drones that Ukraine used to shoot down. So now Ukraine really needs to use its aircraft, its jet fighters, to shoot these fast drones down, and it is also running low on missiles to do so. So President Zelensky will definitely ask for weapons to boost its air defenses. But the second problem that Ukraine is thinking about already is winter. You can see it's a very sunny day today in Kyiv, but winter is pretty much on everyone's minds, especially given the fact that Vladimir Putin has already announced that he had given an order to prepare and conduct big-scale attacks on Ukraine, on Ukraine's energy grid before the winter, just like Russia did last year. Last winter was already quite hard here. There was no electricity, no heating for long periods of time. And the worry is that now with Ukraine running low on air defenses, Russian attacks could be even more successful. So President Zelensky will probably also ask for material support in the energy area.
1: Right. And on that note, both leaders have been speaking about deepening the ties between their two sides. What can either country offer the other?
8: Yes, this is already a quite substantial relationship between Ukraine and Canada. Canada has quite a big and active Ukrainian diaspora, some 1.3 million people with Ukrainian roots living in Canada. So Canada was the first country that recognized Ukraine's independence in 1991 alongside Poland. So there is this relationship, and now Canada is obviously also a country with a big Arctic frontier. Arctic is now being increasingly a place of geopolitical competition. Russia is building up its military there as well. So Canada sees supporting Ukraine as a way of containing Russia. And Ukraine is obviously pitching its drone capabilities that it's been developing throughout this war. And the two countries are already cooperating in developing drones together.
1: Right. And details are emerging about an incident during this trip when President Zelensky's plane had an encounter, almost near encounter, with a drone. What more can you tell us?
8: Well, the accident played out on Tuesday when President Zelensky was flying to Norway from neighboring Moldova. He needs to fly from neighboring countries because the airspace over Ukraine is too dangerous. And from what the Moldovan authorities are saying, on Tuesday afternoon, when President Zelensky's plane was still on the ground, they've detected a drone, possibly a Russian jet-powered drone, entering Moldovan airspace. So the Moldovan authorities have closed its airspace for as a security precaution. And this caused this delay in President Zelensky's departure from Moldova. Now, the drone flew past Chisinau, past the capital where the president's plane was on the ground. and it crashed some 160 kilometers further away. So in fact, we can't confirm how close the drone actually was to Zelensky's plane. We also can't confirm whether this was an intentional incursion from the Russian side. However, Moldovan authorities say that they find an accident unlikely.
1: Grigorij Szymanowski in Kyiv, thank you for your reporting. The U.S. is preparing to mark 25 years since the September 11 attacks, which killed nearly 3,000 people and transformed the country. But as a new generation grows up with no memory of that day, some survivors fear its significance is fading. DW correspondent Benjamin Alvarez Gruber met one man determined to preserve that memory for future generations.
9: Nearly 25 years after the September 11th terror attacks, the images remain etched into America's collective memory. The attacks killed nearly 3,000 people and reshaped the United States. But as time passes, some survivors fear that the memory of what happened that day will eventually fade.
10: In time, everyone will forget. In time, the 350 survivors, like myself, we're going to be gone. Our shelf lives are very short. When we're gone, these people that you see out here, they're not going to have a clue what happened.
9: The orthopedic surgeon was in Lower Manhattan when the planes hit. When he arrived at the South Tower to help, it came down. He now suffers from cancer caused by the dust at Ground Zero. He then headed to a nearby hospital as doctors and nurses prepared for what they feared would be thousands of injured survivors. Instead, they faced another reality: the scale of the catastrophe.
10: Their operating room didn't need me, but they needed all the medical professionals to come off the street because the rest of the hospital was in dire need of medical support. So they gave me the fourth floor conference room. And it's very surreal because on that hard conference room, with no sheet or mattress, I started to sew people back together again.
9: Among those killed that day was his older sister, Susan. She had been attending a business meeting inside one of the Twin Towers.
10: Let me introduce you to Susan. They try to put the people who work together, their names together.
9: The family later learned from a colleague who survived that Susan had been on one of the upper floors when the plane struck.
10: I went home. And my daughter, Kelly, was only 4 years old. And how do you process something like that? Who do you talk to? It was all inside me. It was bottled, and I wanted to explode. But I needed Kelly to be calm. I'm missing my sister. I need to talk to someone, but who am I going to talk to?
9: He continues speaking publicly about 9/11 because he worries younger U.S. citizens are growing up increasingly distant from the events that transformed the country.
10: When I ask any American child, any high school student, I say, open up your American history book and tell me what happened on September 11th. They'll open to that one section. There'll be one paragraph to describe all three areas of our country that was attacked on September 11, 2001. And that's all they know.
9: As the United States prepares to mark the 25th anniversary of those attacks, Gordon says there is one thing he wishes would stay out of the commemoration.
10: Well, I just wish the politics wasn't there. This whole entire thing is going to be overshadowed by politics, unfortunately. So I can't do anything about that.
9: A quarter century on, the scars of 9/11 are still visible for those who lived through it. And for survivors like Gordon, the responsibility to remember has become as important as the remembrance itself.
1: I'm joined now by Professor Matt Dalek. He is a political historian at the Graduate School of Political Management in Washington, D.C. Thank you for joining us, Professor. Now, looking on 25 years after September 11, 2001, how important is the memory of this event to Americans?
11: Well, it's hard to overstate its importance. I think it has shaped the physical experiences that many Americans have on a daily basis, including going through an airport or entering a federal building. It has reshaped the federal government. It led to at least two wars, so-called forever wars in Iraq and Afghanistan. It reshaped, I think, American politics. And even if Americans are only glancing at this anniversary, right, not really thinking that much about it, it has had, I think, a profound effect on people's every daily lives in ways that, you know, are sometimes imperceptible 25 years on.
1: Can you give us more, a bit more on that, you know, a picture of what exactly it is that, that you know, in terms of how different America is today from then?
11: Well, I first of all, you know, I don't know that we get Donald Trump without, so it's not just 9/11. It's the reaction to 9/11. And for the first few weeks, the first 6 to 8 weeks, there was a real sense of unity in the country. There was a surging kind of patriotism. But a lot of other ideas and movements flowed out of it. So the United States went to war in Iraq and Afghanistan, which I think really soured Americans in this post-Cold War world on America's role overseas. And so I don't know that the United States, one example, gets the tariffs, gets this anti-interventionist movement, gets the gutting of USAID overseas without the disillusionment and anger over those two forever wars. The a partisan split over national security. Obviously, there was intense partisanship prior to 9/11, but I think that 9/11 ultimately helped to accelerate the partisanship, the debate over who's going to keep the country safe. I think it has shifted immigration politics, and the debate about immigration has made the country ultimately much more skeptical of immigration, much less accepting and welcoming. And those are just three areas. The country also spends a lot more money, a lot more focus on domestic security. So we're just touching upon it, but yes, I think it is profound.
1: Quite a long list there. You mentioned the wars, for example, and the reaction to 9/11. Would you say the world has become safer since 9/11?
11: That's hard to say that the world has become safer. I mean, first of all, you know, you have AI, which poses a whole new set of challenges. The United States is now embroiled in this off and on again war with Iran. I do think that, you know, it's fair to say that the government did help to weaken, severely weaken, and American allies, Canada, Britain, Germany, helped to weaken Al-Qaeda, helped to weaken, if not defeat, ISIS in the Middle East. So some of these terrorist groups, I think, are diminished, but there are many, many threats to the United States, to the world. And certainly those include nuclear, biological weapons, AI, and cyber attacks. So it's hard to say that the world is safer in any significant way since 9/11, even if the terrorist threat to the United States seems to be reduced.
1: Okay. You talked about the impact of 9/11 on politics, but what about the impact of politics and the divisions of today on the way 9/11 itself is remembered?
11: Yeah, well, that's an interesting question. Look, I think that the 9/11 anniversary presents an opportunity for at least some political leaders, some Americans, to kind of pause and reflect and feel unified, right? And remember the people who died, who sacrificed. But of course, you know, some political leaders, some grassroots activists use the memory of that day to cast blame, to try to argue that we're the party, right? We're the political party that is best equipped to defend Americans, to prevent another 9/11. So it's very hard to separate memories of that day and the way that anniversary is understood from you know, the partisan politics. And then finally, I'll just say that, you know, the anti-Muslim sentiment, which I think has surged not just in the United States, but in Western Europe, that is another outgrowth of 9/11. I think that

0: You know, we see especially the Republican Party in a place like Texas using hostility to Muslims, really a kind of bigotry, as a political wedge issue. And that, I think, is another legacy of 9/11 that's impossible to get out of our politics at this point.
1: Right, Professor Matt Dalek, thank you very much for giving us your thoughts.
0: Thanks for having me.
1: And here's a reminder of our top story. Donald Trump has promised every American adult $5,000 if Republicans retain control of Congress in November's midterm elections. He made the legally fraught offer as his party wrapped up its midterm convention in Texas. Ukrainian President Volodymyr Zelensky is in Canada, where he's scheduled to hold talks with Prime Minister Mark Carney and seek more military and infrastructure assistance. Canada has already pledged more than $4.5 billion in military assistance through 2029. The US is preparing to mark 25 years since the September 11 attacks, which killed nearly 3,000 people and transformed the country. But as a new generation grows up with no memory of that day, some survivors fear its significance is fading. Watching DW News from Berlin. There is more at the top of the hour, and of course we have more news at tw.com. Stay with us. I'm Tomi Oladipo. Thank you for watching.

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Next. 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Once again this summer, Europe was ablaze, pushing even the biggest firefighting aircraft to their limits. Now Greece is turning to cutting-edge technology. 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
1: These podcasts and videos shed light on a dark history, the devastating colonial horrors inflicted by Germany across Africa.
0: And he employed scorched earth tactics, burning farms and destroying livestock.
1: What is the legacy of this widespread racist oppression today?
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1: Hear the stories. 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
3: Your immune system is mercilessly efficient, with certain cells dedicated to devouring pathogens and others that seek out and destroy anything in the body that doesn't belong. But sometimes your defenses get confused, sounding the emergency alarm even with harmless intruders like dust or pollen. Or they attack your own organs like the skin or thyroid.

0: Felice's immune response was so extreme that he almost suffocated, to his mother's horror.
1: I was thinking, we're not going to make it.
0: Could the mystery allergy be stopped? That and more on In Good Shape.

0: Felice Portelli has always loved speeding along on his motocross bike, up, down, and around dirt racetracks. He lived in Italy until the age of 12 and continued to spend his holidays there after his family moved to Germany. But after one summer, something wasn't quite right. Easy. Give me the bike and hold on to me. After the vacation in Italy, he said, Mom, I don't feel good.
1: Mama,
0: he couldn't breathe properly. It feels like your lungs are contracting and you quickly get out of breath. Felice had already been to see a doctor while still in Italy, who diagnosed him with allergic asthma. But once back in Germany, his condition deteriorated further. It got worse by the week. He didn't want to go riding on his motorbike anymore, or do anything, in fact. His concerned mother called the family doctor, who didn't consider things to be dramatic. He advised her to increase the dosage of Felice's asthma medication. But he didn't get better. On the contrary. He started coming home early more often, or not going to school at all, because it was too much. Eventually, he grew so short of breath, he couldn't even walk up or down the stairs. Until one fateful night, his father was out at work, while his mother, Mandy, was already in bed. Felice collapsed in the bathroom. He couldn't breathe at all and was just gasping for air. That's when I really panicked, and I called an ambulance. Felice's blood oxygen saturation level was just 86%, way below the normal level of 98. He was rushed into hospital due to a suspected asthma attack. Asthma causes the mucous membranes in the airways to swell and constrict, letting very little air pass through, and that in turn can mean not enough oxygen reaching the bloodstream. Things can take a dramatic turn, to a point where children and teenagers end up in intensive care. And every year we still have asthma-related deaths in Germany. Dr. Maren Dittrich prescribed cortisone, hoping to stop the allergic reaction in Felice's airways and relax the bronchial muscles. Once the immediate danger was averted, the doctors switched the young man to a more effective asthma medication, then monitored him to ensure his oxygen levels rose back above 95%. A week later, Felice had recovered. His oxygen saturation was back up to 97%. In addition to his asthma spray, the 15-year-old now also had emergency medication in case he had another attack. But he and his parents hoped he wouldn't need it. I thought, okay, it's over. Things are looking up again.
1: Felice!
0: But just a week after Felice came out of hospital, the nightmare resumed. One morning, his mother found him in bed, gasping for air. She immediately gave him the emergency spray. I started crying. It's my son we're talking about.
2: It's my soul.
0: That same morning, she took Felice to see a lung specialist. But he couldn't even manage the few steps up to the entrance of the practice. His mother declined help from a stranger, but internally was starting to panic. That was the worst part, thinking, we're not going to make it.
1: Das kriegen wir nicht mehr hin.
3: Stay tuned to find out what happened next and what was causing the serious attacks. Typical

Suspects are pollen, animal hairs, and dust mites. When the immune system targets the airways, symptoms range from an itchy nose and watery eyes to respiratory problems and fatigue. Allergies and similar disorders are on the rise worldwide thanks to climate change.

0: The idea now is to fool her body with a 3-year desensitization therapy.
1: Also, letztendlich ist es eine.
0: Basically, we're reprogramming the immune system. In patients with allergies, the immune system has taken a wrong turn somewhere. It's only supposed to react to bacteria, fungi, and viruses, not to things like pollen we inhale or detritus from house dust mites. Many allergy sufferers struggle with pollen year-round. Due to climate change, plants in many places are now blooming earlier and longer, exacerbating the symptoms. In people with hay fever, the immune system mistakenly identifies pollen as a threat and reacts as if it were a virus, bacteria, or other pathogen. Nasal sprays and allergy tablets can provide some relief from symptoms. And one promising treatment already being used in some countries is a medication containing antibodies. This is an antibody therapy that works very well in patients with uncontrolled asthma. It blocks the protein molecules in the body that are also present in allergy sufferers. It certainly can help, but ultimately it's a very expensive therapy. A single injection that can potentially relieve symptoms for an entire hay fever season. And another medication with a similar effectiveness is expected to hit the market soon too. Patients who discover through testing that they have hay fever are advised to try to keep pollen out of their homes, which might mean using air purifiers. And when they do venture outdoors, wear a mask. Another thing we learned during the COVID pandemic was that a lot of pollen allergy sufferers had fewer symptoms because they were constantly wearing masks, which also prevented pollen from getting through as easily. Diet is also important. Certain foods can worsen symptoms and increase the risk of cross allergies. Irma, for example, avoids kiwis, but now hopes to be symptom-free once she's completed her desensitization therapy.
2: Plenty of people have food allergies. The most common culprits are milk, eggs, peanuts and other legumes, wheat, fish and seafood, and sesame. Sufferers just have to give those foods a wide berth. A misfiring immune system can start viewing parts of the body, like the hair, as hostile and attack. When it turns on the thyroid, it causes what's known as Hashimoto's disease, with symptoms like fatigue, depression, weight gain, and dry skin.
0: The thyroid is a relatively small organ that produces T3 and T4 hormones. They regulate a range of processes in the body, influencing your heartbeat, metabolic rate, and mental health. If the thyroid fails to produce enough of the hormones, it can throw off the body's balance in a big way. Hormone expert Saskia Momberger is familiar with the full range of potential symptoms caused by the autoimmune disease Hashimoto's thyroiditis. It triggers a kind of inflammatory reaction that impairs the thyroid's function and leads to reduced hormone production. And thyroid hormones are needed throughout the body. Autoimmune diseases involve malfunctions in the body's natural defense system. In the case of Hashimoto's disease, it mistakenly identifies thyroid cells as a danger and attacks them. That causes the organ to grow chronically inflamed and produce fewer hormones. Blood values can reveal whether the thyroid is still functioning, and if so, how well. The concentration of freely circulating T3 and T4 hormones is a key indicator. Special antibodies are also analyzed, such as thyroid peroxidase antibodies, or TPOs. This is very important for diagnosis, because if antibody levels are higher, I know why. It's in black and white. And the specific antibodies connected to Hashimoto's have a greater impact on the body than previously thought, says endocrine surgeon Volker Fendrich. Recent studies are increasingly showing that these TPO antibodies don't just target the thyroid. They can also be found in many other organs and bodily fluids, such as the synovial fluid in joints.

0: There are no specific drugs for treating Hashimoto's disease. To compensate for the insufficient hormone production and provide symptom relief, patients are prescribed tablets containing synthetic T4 hormone. The problem is, while blood values, thanks to the tablets, then appear normal, many patients, like Joanna Olenska, still don't feel any better. They say the blood values are fine and within the normal range, and then my doctor says there's nothing more he can do for me. For years now, a range of supplementary therapies have been under consideration for treating Hashimoto's. One is the trace element selenium, taken as a dietary supplement. Selenium was recommended a few years ago because it was thought to have a generally positive effect on inflammation, especially with Hashimoto's. But those initial studies haven't really been replicable, and we no longer recommend it in our department. For a long time, it was thought the trace element iodine might aggravate Hashimoto's or even trigger it. That was based on a study from Asia, where it appeared that high iodine intake led to a greater prevalence of Hashimoto's. But this hasn't really been confirmed over here in Western Europe, at least. Experts now agree that consuming iodine via a reasonable amount of table salt is fine, but not as an extra dietary supplement. What's also clear is that the thyroid changes over the course of the disease, growing smaller and more fragile, and in many cases developing dark spots. But it doesn't waste away completely. A few cells can be enough to sustain the autoimmune process, and 100% of the thyroid is never completely dead and providing no stimuli for the body. As is also shown by a study in Norway. Hashimoto's patients who had their thyroids removed felt better than those only on medication, especially when it came to symptoms like fatigue and exhaustion. The researchers concluded that removing the thyroid stops the autoimmune process because the body no longer receives the stimulus to continue producing these antibodies. Surgery, however, is still more the exception than the rule. Removing the organ is only recommended in very severe cases where medication simply doesn't help.
1: We're waiting to hear from you. Are you always stressed and worried it's damaging your heart? Thinking about quitting smoking, but not sure how? Maybe you just want to eat healthier. Or you're looking for the right workout to ease back pain. If you've got a health question, In Good Shape has the answer. Just drop us an email.
2: Our skin cells usually regenerate around every 4 weeks, but in people who suffer from psoriasis, they renew in just 6 or 7 days, leaving the skin red and covered in scaly patches. Another case of the immune system going haywire. And the itching isn't the only thing patients stress out about. Many also feel embarrassed and worry about social stigma, raising their stress levels and lowering their self-confidence even further.
0: Going out in a short-sleeved shirt used to be anything but a walk in the park for Inken Junge. She felt insecure because it seemed like people were staring at her. Since childhood, she's had psoriasis, a skin condition that took her years to get under control. It really hurts your self-esteem, people wondering what it is. You try to cover up the plaques so you don't give them a reason to make fun of you or say you look like a fish or whatever. That feeling of being ostracized made Inken Junge develop a hostile attitude toward her own body, a phenomenon known as self-stigmatization, with consequences affecting her to this day. I definitely became very sensitive and anxious. And I still struggle to really trust people and to believe that someone might find me beautiful or that my partner accepts me as I am. A psychological impact that is

0: common among people with visible skin conditions. Some develop anxiety disorders, even depression. In response, dermatologists and psychologists in Hamburg have teamed up with patients to develop the Skin Compass program, a kind of online self-therapy aimed at improving mental health. We have a lot of patients affected by social phobias, so for them, starting with a more anonymous, low-threshold program is especially appealing. 300 patients with conditions ranging from psoriasis and eczema to alopecia areata, or spot baldness, were invited to test the program. One of them was Inke Njunge. The Skin Compass provides information and poses questions a therapist might ask. Practical exercises help participants develop a more positive view of themselves. The questions are mainly about identifying the triggers of critical thoughts, how it feels when I have those negative or self-critical thoughts, and how to cope with them better. When Inken's feeling down, she turns to an exercise from the program.
1: Atme nun langsam ein. Stelle dir vor, du atmest die gesamte nervöse Energie aus.
0: It helps me reconnect with myself and with reality and to move forward feeling stronger. Taking effective medication has made Inken's skin mostly plaque-free, except for a few patches on her scalp. And her mental health has also improved a lot, thanks to therapy and also the Skin Compass. In a large nationwide study, we're seeing less self-stigmatization among patients who participated in the program. Their acceptance of the condition has improved, as has their attitude toward their own body. And we're seeing a decrease in depression rates. A further study will take a more in-depth look at the program's impact. For Inke Njunge, it's already made a difference. There's a newfound confidence in her stride, and most importantly, she's happier. Psoriasis is still a part of her life, but no longer the defining one.
2: Exactly why some people have overreactive immune systems is still unclear, which stands in the way of developing cures. Cortisone can reduce inflammation, while other drugs suppress the immune response. If there's a specific known trigger, obviously it helps to avoid it. But what if the cause is unknown? Back to Felice, whose severe asthma attacks left him gasping for air, his life on the line, his parents beside themselves, and the doctors running out of ideas.
0: Mandy Portelli had rushed her son to the doctors after he suffered another asthma attack. His oxygen saturation was measured at just 48%. Lung specialist Hasan Bali was shocked, as an adult with that level wouldn't even be able to stand. Plus, the blood gas analysis was clearly abnormal, pathological. He had severe oxygen deficiency, unusual for his age. But was it really being caused by an asthma attack? Dr. Bali was skeptical. After listening to Felice's lungs, he sent the patient for an X-ray to clear up the mystery. And after viewing the resulting images, his doubts were confirmed. There was a shadow on the lung. It was looking like something worse than asthma. The doctor sent Felice straight to hospital. The specialists there were surprised to see the young man back so soon with another asthma attack. But when pediatrician Maren Dietrich checked the X-rays and examined the young patient, she too realized that something was not adding up. This time there was also a diminished breathing sound, and now he had audible crackles, which doesn't correspond to bronchial asthma. So, what was it? Maren Dietrich presented the case at the team's daily conference the next morning. And as she and her colleagues pondered the possible cause, it dawned on them that it could be direct damage to the lung tissue. A type of what's called interstitial lung disease, or ILD, where the delicate tissue of the tiny air sacs gradually becomes stiff and scarred. This leads to less and less inhaled oxygen reaching the bloodstream. If the scarring process is not stopped and it spreads, it can become too late to save the lung tissue. complicating

0: matters was the fact that ILD can have over 100 different origins, ranging from undetected bacterial infections to autoimmune diseases where the body's defenses attack the lungs. To narrow down the list of suspects, the doctor first performed a bronchoscopy, looking inside the tiny passageways of the lungs. She also flushed them with a fluid that was then sent to the lab for analysis. And finally, a breakthrough for the young patient, as the pediatric pulmonologist found something suspicious. We looked at the cell composition and found a pronounced lymphocytic inflammation.
1: Ausgeprägte lymphozytäre Entzündung gehabt.
0: In other words, an allergic inflammation of the lungs that often arises from external sources, such as inhaled dust or mold spores. Maren Dietrich finally had a lead. But which substance exactly was triggering the response? We wanted to know about any potential sources that could be triggers.
1: Also mögliche Auslöser.
0: Whether he had been in contact with certain noxious chemicals, from inhaling glue, for example.
1: Von mir aus Klebstoff inhaliert oder sowas.
0: It was pretty clear that Felice had not been inhaling glue, whether in Germany or while he was alone on holiday in Italy. But what about contact with other chemicals, like solvents in paints and varnishes, or wood dust? Every clue now could be crucial. I also asked his parents what they do for a living, because if one of them were, say, a carpenter, that could definitely be relevant. And I also asked about any pets. He's crazy about animals. He loves dogs, birds, animals in general. He even wanted to become a vet. And Felice was particularly fond of a specific species of parrot. I had cockatiels in my bedroom. I had a lot of fun playing and singing with them. But as the cute-looking birds move around or fly, they shed dust and tiny feather particles. If anyone nearby inhales them, they're drawn into the fine air sacs or alveoli in their lungs. In some people, those particles trigger a reaction, and the resulting inflammation can spread through the alveoli across the entire lung. All that was missing was definitive proof. So Maren Dietrich took a blood sample and sent it to a specialized lab to check for markers indicating the disease.
1: Das Ergebnis aus Bonn sagt,
0: he had significantly elevated levels of immunoglobulin G for budgerigar feathers, canaries and parrots, which absolutely matched our findings.
1: Und Papageien, was absolut dazu passte.
0: And the timing matched too. Felice had only had the birds in his room since the end of the summer holidays, which was when the whole nightmare had begun. The diagnosis was now clear. The dust from the cockatiel's feathers had triggered a severe inflammation in the alveoli. Felice was suffering from extrinsic allergic alveolitis, also known as bird fancier's lung. Fortunately, that's a disease that responds well to high-dose treatment with cortisone. While Felice could now look forward to recovering, the bad news was that he would have to give up his beloved pets. I loved my cockatiels. I actually wanted to keep them. But that just wasn't an option. Felice could at least look forward to riding his bike again. He was able to breathe almost as well as before. But the long journey wasn't quite over, with 6 more cortisone treatments scheduled. Each one a hospital visit. But now he's gotten the all clear.
2: Also, er ist wieder da.
0: I'm so happy to have him back.
2: Er ist wieder da.
0: The family gave the cockatiels to a bird park, where Felice can visit whenever he wants, should he manage to find the time.
3: All's well that ends well. See you next time.

0: conditions are becoming more extreme. Once again this summer, Europe was ablaze, pushing even the biggest firefighting aircraft to their limits. Now, Greece is turning to cutting-edge technology. 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In 30 minutes.
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0: What's new? We'll tell you.
2: We are happy. We are happy that we are back home.
0: What's the story? We have it.
3: Getting a visa is more difficult than finding gold, really.
0: What's it to you?
4: They have dreams for here and beyond for their future.
0: In-depth stories and issues that are being discussed across the continent. DW News Africa. In 90 minutes.

0: 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It's a political war.
1: The nation once called a shining beacon of democracy is in turmoil. 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
2: These are bad people. These are people that want to destroy our country. We're not going to let it happen.
1: Professors are receiving death threats and leaving the U.S.
3: This was my turning point.
1: Journalist Jan Dundar meets the intellectuals in exile.
4: Fascism. Yeah.
5: It really is an authoritarian takeover.
1: What fuels the fervor of the MAGA enthusiasts?
6: 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I could care less.
1: Jan Dundar and Trump's America. Democracy under attack. Starts September 19th on DW.
7: You know what no one ever taught us how to talk about?
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7: 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I'm Lisa Mangaldas, and I'm back with a brand new season of Love Matters. 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
12: Donald Trump promises Americans $5,000 each, but only if his party wins the midterm elections. The U.S. president made what many are calling a vote-buying offer during the Republican Party's first midterm convention in Texas. Now, paying every adult citizen would likely cost more than $1 trillion and need congressional approval. And economic migrants in South Africa say they're living in fear as anti-immigrant mobs incite attacks against them. I'm Tomi Oladipo, and DW News starts now.

0: U.S. Republicans are about to wrap up their unusual midterm convention with control of Congress on the line, as polls paint a difficult picture for the party. On opening night, President Donald Trump promised every American adult $5,000 if Republicans hold on to the Senate and House in November's midterm elections. Attention now turns to Vice President J.D. Vance, who will give the keynote speech on the convention's final day in what many view as an early audition for a 2028 presidential run. God bless the U.S.A.
1: It's been dubbed Trumpapalooza. Thousands of Republicans packing the American Airlines Center for an extraordinary convention in Dallas. Party leaders hoping the president can give Republicans a much-needed push ahead of the midterms.
2: So I'm asking you to pretend that I'm on the ballot. I'm on the ballot. I'm on the ballot. Just one more time. Because if we lose, you're going to lose your border. You're going to lose your tax cuts. You're going to lose your safety and security. You're going to lose your wealth.
1: Despite a $1 trillion price tag and inflation concerns, Trump also made this promise if Republicans win.
2: I will issue a dividend to every adult citizen in the United States of America for $5,000.
1: The U.S. president also addressing foreign policy and high oil prices fueled by the unpopular war he launched against Iran.
2: And by the way, oil will be going down as soon as we win the war with Iran, which is taking place right now. We'll win it. We're winning it. We control the Hormuz Strait. I think we should call the Hormuz Strait, we should call it the Trump Strait. I should get something out of it.
1: Not every Republican showed up to the convention. Some in competitive races stayed away, concerned they could be dragged down by Trump's low approval ratings. Meanwhile, Democrats have been pushing back against Republican messaging just ahead of the convention. Some sharp words from Illinois Governor J.B. Pritzker.
3: Nothing Republicans say over the next 2 days is going to change how clinically deranged and out of touch the GOP has become. And they chose the wrong place to hold this clown show of theirs, because a new generation of candidates is rewriting the rules of Texas politics.
1: The final night of the convention takes place Thursday, featuring likely 2028 contender Vice President J.D. Vance and a keynote address from Donald Trump.
0: David Dunn is a professor of political science and international studies at the University of Birmingham in the UK. He spoke to DW about Trump's $5,000 pledge and how realistic it is, both politically and practically.
4: I think it's remarkable, and I think it shows desperation on the part of Trump. Him and the Republican Party are massively behind in the polls. No one a year ago or 2 years ago expected the Senate to be in contention, but now that is the case. And despite the elaborate gerrymandering that has gone on in preparation for this election that probably gives the Republicans a 5% advantage, they are still behind in the polls. And so here we have this extraordinary transactional gambit to try and bribe voters to vote Republican in the midterms. To link this this dividend, as he calls it, to the election outcome is clearly illegal in terms of actually election interference. Of course, we've seen many things that we thought were illegal declared not so in the US court system. So whether that would ever come to prosecution or not is another matter. But in terms of the money, he says that he would pay for this $1.2 trillion amount through increasing tariffs. Well, of course, to do that would actually be massively inflationary. The tariffs are already paying for the tax cuts that he did at the same time as the tariffs were brought in. And the tariffs, of course, are things that are paid by the importers and by the consumers in America. So all he'd be doing was giving, if he were allowed to do it, if he got away with it, if Congress actually voted the money, all would happen is that actually they'd end up paying their $5,000 on higher prices caused by the inflationary tariffs and this extraordinary measure.
0: as political scientist David Dunn. Let's turn to South Africa now, where there have been more protests against undocumented migrants in the city of Durban. Now, Durban has been at the epicenter of weeks of, at times, violent demonstrations organized by the Anti-Illegal Immigration March in March.

0: The protests are focused on an encampment of several hundred foreign nationals outside refugee reception offices. Now, the migrants say they moved seeking protection from violent mobs. Protesters say the camp is an eyesore and a health hazard. DW correspondent Diane Hawker-Kalubi is in Johannesburg. Diane, you've been monitoring the protests. Can you give us an update on the situation?
1: Well, yes, Tommy, the protest today has essentially subsided. The police had a lot of work to do to create a cordon between the March in March group and the immigrants who are camped outside that refugee reception centre. It is worth noting that most of those immigrants are asylum seekers and refugees whose status in South Africa has previously been verified by the Department of Home Affairs. They had sought refuge elsewhere, were moved by the municipality, and then stayed there since the end of March. The group March in March have been continuing with their protests. Last week, there was actually a clash between the two groups and four people were injured. And that's why the police brought out quite a large contingency today to make sure that the same thing doesn't happen as what we saw last week.
0: Yeah, I was just going to talk about that. The last week, as you mentioned, we'll just have a look at those images again where there were police firing rubber bullets and basically saying that the situation has changed. It's not quite the same as it was last week in comparison. Do we know or have the police been saying anything?
1: Well, I would say because of what happened last week, the police were much better prepared this time around. There was still quite a large group of protesters, but the police were able to come out in riot gear and really hold the line this week. We also saw from the visuals that most of the immigrant group that are staying there were kind of behind the police cordon, and they made sure that, you know, the two groups didn't mix, although there were some moments that were quite tense. And we also saw that when the mayor, Cyril Xaba, showed up there, there was a lot of shouting that also took place, kind of demanding that he does something. It is also worth noting that March in March has promised to continue protesting every Thursday for the foreseeable future. And they have set another sort of arbitrary deadline, saying that they will have a day of mass protest on the 30th of September, where they will escalate their protests nationwide.
0: Dan, what are the migrants themselves saying about the situation right now in Durban?
1: Well, that group of migrants, I would say, are very concerned, Tommy, because, first of all, of how they ended up there. They had left communities facing threats, tried to seek refuge somewhere, were moved by the municipality, and then didn't have anywhere concrete to go. Now it seems like there is some kind of arrangement that's been made to relocate them to the Lindela Repatriation Centre, which is outside of Durban. And some of them have agreed to go there. But there definitely remains a level of concern about the continuing protests and the fact that March in March has come 2 weeks in a row to the location where they're staying. So let's take a listen to what one of the protesters said about the situation.
2: We hope to maintain our distance with them, and I hope that just as the police have... we're going to pass here, going to Umbilo police station, and we hope it's going to remain like that. And as you can see, we have enough securities and police protection here on standby, and we are hoping that it's going to be all peaceful.
3: We can't be sleeping on the streets forever, and when we'll be sleeping here on the street, much and much is also will be attacking us each and every Thursday. We can't survive that. We've got kids here, pregnant women, and old men here. We can't survive it.
0: Dan, tell us about this March in March group, which is organising these protests.
1: Well, March in March call themselves a civic organisation or an NGO, and their main focus is... they call themselves an anti-illegal immigration group. So the bulk of their protests are focused on that single issue. However, they have also said that they will start expanding. They've recently, engaged with another civic organization called AfriForum, and they say that they want to start championing other causes for the betterment of South Africans. They do also seem to have close associations with

0: some other political parties. At some of their protests, we see members from Action SA, which is a political party, as well as the MK party, which is a party led by South Africa's former president, Jacob Zuma. And their primary area of activity has been KwaZulu-Natal, but they have also expanded their protests and activities to other parts of the country.
1: And March and March says that they want to clean, that's the word, clean the area. What do they mean by that?
0: Well, they've used the word clean, and they say that it relates to the rubbish and the debris that is being caused by the group that is living there. But the word clean also can have some negative connotations when using it in relation to other human beings. And I think that is something that, you know, the NGOs that are supporting the group have also pointed out, that the language used by March and March does often come across as quite derogatory. Derogatory and inflammatory at times. The idea of sort of cleaning this area also doesn't take into account how the group actually got there. You know, the group, we covered their initial displacement, I would say, in May, and then they were moved there by the municipality. And part of that was as a result of ongoing protests led by March and March. And the group have directly associated their displacement with the activities of March and March.
1: Right. They say that this area where the migrants are is an eyesore, it's a health hazard. Is there any evidence to back that up, or is that an excuse for their own actions?
0: Well, I would imagine that, you know, when people are living out in the open, you would know that there wouldn't be kind of formal ablution facilities or places where they can properly take care of themselves. Definitely, having the group live outside for such a long period is quite a concern. And the municipality has acknowledged that and said that there needs to be something done about it. However, you know, protesting like this and kind of having quite an antagonistic approach towards the group, you know, some might argue that that might not be the solution to actually solving the problem. And right now, the municipality has said that they will try and relocate those who want to move to another area and then kind of deal with the health concerns that have been raised by March and March and the residents who live there.
1: Dan, earlier you mentioned the police responding to issues this week and last week. I'm just wondering, overall, are they proving capable of handling the situation?
0: Well, it's been touch and go, I must say, Tommy, when it comes to these protests. I would say that last week they were not as prepared for the march, and because this particular protest was publicised a week in advance, it seems like they were able to really get together their forces and make sure that they had police with riot gear and enough numbers to deal with the size of the crowd. The South African police has really been putting out a lot of small fires that have been popping up as a result of these protests, and particularly on the 30th of June, when there were a number of protests across the country, they really pumped a lot of resources into policing. But I would say leading up to the next deadline set by March and March, which is 30 September, we'll really have to keep a close eye on whether police are properly capacitated and in the right place at the right time to deal with incidents like what we saw in last week's protest.
1: Right. Dan, could you please sum up for us the climate in South Africa as a whole when it comes to the migrants and just generally, has it ever been this hostile in recent years?
0: Well, there has been flare-ups, I would say, of hostility and xenophobia and protests against immigrants in the past few years. The first time that I covered something like this was in 2008, when there was, you know, quite a large displacement of immigrants being chased from different communities. We've seen other flare-ups in years subsequently, 2015, 2017, 2018. But I think this time around, it has taken on a different political dynamic that is much more organized when we see organizations like March and March and also Operation Dudula. They started with programs like hospital blockades and have now kind of graduated into these frequent marches. And there is also that element of some association with other political parties who have now also taken on the cause of immigration and weaved it into their electioneering, let me say. This year we will have local government elections, and the issue of migration has also now kind of joined other issues within the local government campaign. So I think that's what also has made it different this time around, Tommy.
1: DW's Dan Hawker Kalubi, we appreciate your reporting.
2: Thank you.
1: Now, attitudes towards migrants have also come to a head in Kenya, where the government is now trying to calm fears among foreign workers. They say they're also being targeted after President William Ruto called for some immigrant-owned businesses to be closed. The government now says foreigners have 90 days to secure the documents they need to work and trade legally, but many Burundians there say they no longer feel safe. DW's Felix Moringa reports.
3: Hundreds of Burundians are lining up at their embassy in Nairobi. Many fear they could be forced to leave as Kenya tightens rules on foreign traders. Some Kenyan vendors say foreigners are taking low-paid jobs and running small shops. That, they say, is creating unfair competition and making it harder for locals to earn a living. In response, President William Ruto last week moved to shut down retail businesses operated by foreigners without the required permits.
4: We have a bill in Parliament
5: on the regulation of small businesses. In that bill, we have proposed that there are businesses which cannot be done by foreigners here in Kenya. Let there not be an instance where a foreigner from China or any other place comes to be a hawker or is running a small shop somewhere.
3: Burundians are among those hit hardest by the new rules. Many rely on small informal businesses to support their family. The directive has also fueled xenophobic attacks. Some Burundians say they've been beaten, robbed, and forced from their homes. Leonidas is one of them. He's been living in Kenya with his wife and children. He shows us the few belongings he managed to save after being evicted.
6: The situation is very bad. I'm dying of hunger. I don't have money. All the money I had has been used up. I don't have the bus fare to go back to Burundi.
3: Kenya is home to about 16,000 Burundian refugees and asylum seekers. Some lack the documents needed to live and work legally. Many are now rushing to formalize their status. Others say they would rather return home. The government has given all undocumented foreigners 90 days to obtain the required papers.
7: I have two children here. I came from Mombasa. I've spent the last 2 days here. Eating has become a problem. We are sleeping on the ground outside. We have heard the president has extended the stay by 3 months, but we have decided to go to Burundi.
6: I used to run a barber shop. I heard about the directive on Friday. By Saturday evening, young men came to the shop with knives and machetes. I saw I couldn't fight them since I was the only Burundian there. They said my barbershop belongs to them, and they stole it from me. They stole my mattress and every other household item that I had, and they threw me out. That's when I ran to the ambassador's office.
3: This is where the directive by Kenya's president becomes more complicated, because those arriving here are not just foreign traders facing new business rules. Some of them are refugees and asylum seekers who have known Kenya as their safe haven, and now they are faced with the question of whether to stay or leave. The issue is now drawing regional attention. The Burundian embassy has asked the East African community to hold an emergency meeting. Human rights groups have raised concerns about the treatment of foreign nationals during the crackdown.
8: Our history has always been centered on brotherhood and unity. So now these things that have happened in South Africa, what is now happening in Kenya because of this directive, it's deviating from this unity and brotherhood and hospitality that we have enjoyed, because we actually have a common history. And it also puts the vulnerable in harm's way, like women and children and people who are

0: starting over because they have fled from persecution.
1: Meanwhile, some Kenyans have responded with messages of solidarity, flying the Kenyan and Burundian flags side by side. Burundians waiting outside the embassy are asking themselves one question: is a one-way ticket home safer than staying in Kenya?
2: Ukrainian President Volodymyr Zelensky says Canada has pledged a major new air defense package for his country, calling it crucial as Russia steps up missile attacks ahead of winter. Now, Zelensky met Canadian Prime Minister Mark Carney in Calgary. Canada has already committed more than $25 billion Canadian dollars in aid since Russia's invasion, including $8.5 billion in military support. Kyiv is running low on US-made Patriot interceptors needed to stop Russian ballistic missiles. Carney also pledged support for Ukraine's bid to join NATO and the EU. Earlier, I spoke to DW's Grzegorz Szymanowski in Kyiv, and he told me more about how Canada can help Ukraine.
3: Well, Tommy, yes, Ukraine has two big problems right now. The first of them being air defense, as you said. Ukraine is running low on interceptors for Russian ballistic missiles, but it is now also being attacked by Russian jet-powered drones pretty much all around the clock. These new drones that are flying much faster than the old drones that Ukraine used to shoot down. So now Ukraine really needs to use its aircraft, its jet fighters, to shoot these fast drones down, and it is also running low on missiles to do so. So President Zelensky will definitely ask for weapons to boost its air defenses. But the second problem that Ukraine is thinking about already is winter. You can see it's a very sunny day today in Kyiv, but winter is pretty much on everyone's minds, especially given the fact that Vladimir Putin has already announced that he had given an order to prepare and conduct big-scale attacks on Ukraine, on Ukraine's energy grid before the winter, just like Russia did last year. Last winter was already quite hard here. There was no electricity, no heating for long periods of time. And the worry is that now, with Ukraine running low on air defenses, Russian attacks could be even more successful. So President Zelensky will probably also ask for material support in the energy area.
2: Right. And on that note, both leaders have been speaking about deepening ties between their two sides. What can either country offer the other?
3: Yes, this is already a quite substantial relationship between Ukraine and Canada. Canada has quite a big and active Ukrainian diaspora, some 1.3 million people with Ukrainian roots living in Canada. So Canada was the first country that recognized Ukraine's independence in 1991 alongside Poland. So there is this relationship, and now Canada is obviously also a country with a big Arctic frontier. Arctic is now being increasingly a place of geopolitical competition. Russia is building up its military there as well. So Canada sees supporting Ukraine as a way of containing Russia. And Ukraine is obviously pitching its drone capabilities that it's been developing throughout this war. And two countries are already cooperating in developing drones together.
2: Right. And details are emerging about an incident during this trip when President Zelensky's plane had an encounter, almost near encounter, with a drone. What more can you tell us?
3: Well, the accident played out on Tuesday when President Zelensky was flying to Norway from neighboring Moldova. He needs to fly from neighboring countries because the airspace over Ukraine is too dangerous. And from what the Moldovan authorities are saying, on Tuesday afternoon, when President Zelensky's plane was still on the ground, they've detected a drone, possibly a Russian jet-powered drone, entering Moldovan airspace. So the Moldovan authorities have closed its airspace for as a security precaution, and this caused this delay in President Zelensky's departure from Moldova. Now, the drone flew past Chisinau, past the capital where the president's plane was on the ground, and it crashed some 160 kilometers further away. So, in fact, we

0: Can't confirm how close the drone actually was to Zelensky's plane. We also can't confirm whether this was an intentional incursion from the Russian side. However, Moldovan authorities say that they find an accident unlikely.
1: Okay. Grigorij Szymanowski in Kyiv, thank you for your reporting. Here's a reminder of our top story. Donald Trump has promised every American adult $5,000 if Republicans retain control of Congress in November's midterm elections. He made the legally fraught offer as his party held its midterm convention in Texas. You're watching DW News from Berlin. There's more news at dw.com, and stay with us for more news at the top of the hour.

0: Conditions are becoming more extreme. Once again this summer, Europe was ablaze, pushing even the biggest firefighting aircraft to their limits. Now, Greece is turning to cutting-edge technology. 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Focus on Europe. 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
0: What's new? We'll tell you.
2: We are happy. We are happy that we are back home.
0: What's the story? We have it.
3: Getting a visa is more difficult than finding gold, really.
0: What's it to you?
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0: In-depth stories and issues that are being discussed across the continent. DW News Africa. In 60 minutes.

Maps help us understand the world. We just need to know how to read them. Crises, conflicts, and their histories. Mapped Out brings maps to life and helps you make sense of our world. Mapped Out.

0: Hello and a warm welcome to Focus on Europe. Thanks for joining us today. The bearded vulture is one of Europe's most impressive birds of prey. With a wingspan of up to almost 3 meters, the majestic bird predominantly soars among the Alps. Once it also called central Spain its home, but although it's extinct there now, scientists like Sergio Coto are extremely interested in the animal, or rather, in its legacy. And so teams of mountaineers now climb the steep walls where the vultures once nested, keen to search for archaeological treasures.
1: For an archaeologist, examining a vulture's nest like this is incredible.
2: These sites are quite unusual. The vultures seem to have done the work of a museum.
3: Spanish bearded vultures are not only majestic flyers, but also creative builders. Sergio Couto is a biologist studying their ancient, long-abandoned nests. We're in Nerpio, in the Castile-La Mancha region of Spain. Sergio's team gathers at dawn to avoid the heat. The group of biologists, archaeologists, and climbing experts faces a long day ahead.
2: We've been working towards this for years. It's difficult to find the nests, and we expect surprises. You never know what will be in it.
3: Bearded vultures always build their nests on steep cliffs. Only climbers can reach them. One of them is 48-year-old Pablo Martinez. Together with his colleague, they have a tough climb ahead.
2: Our main challenge is the nest's location. They're hard to reach and quite remote.
3: With the help of a telescope, the daring maneuver is followed by archaeologist Elizabeth Ortiz from across the ravine. She and Sergio, the biologist, are working together to study the vulture nests.
1: The nests are historic. We don't know how old they are, but we have various methods for dating what we find in them.
3: Sergio is in radio contact with the climbers as they work through the layers, searching for bones and building materials. They can work undisturbed. Bearded vultures have not lived here for 40 years.
2: Bearded vultures have become extinct throughout the Iberian Peninsula, except in the Pyrenees. Poisoned bait was set out for other animals. The vultures weren't the target, but they ended up eating the poisoned meat anyway. This is how they disappeared from here.
3: Efforts have recently been made to reintroduce the birds. In Nerpio, generations after generations of vulture families have used and repaired the same nests again and again. They have even incorporated man-made items into their nests, such as this braided band.
2: We found a 700-year-old sandal. This means that at least 100 generations of bearded vultures used the nest since one of their ancestors first brought the sandal there.
3: Sandals, an arrow, a mask made of woven grass. Ana Belén Marín Arroyo is examining the finds at the University of Cantabria.
1: The mask and the sandal are some of the largest we have and clearly tell us about tradition and culture.
3: The discovery has caused quite a stir in archaeological circles. Using vulture nests to find historical treasure troves is unprecedented. This mask made of sheepskin dates back to the 13th century. No one expected to find something like this in the vulture's nest.
1: Initially, our goal was to understand what vultures used to eat. So we were surprised to discover items that belonged to people who once lived in this region.
3: Because of these findings, the focus of her research has now shifted.
1: This opens a new research direction. We now have more than 30 sandals made using different techniques and materials. We had no idea this existed before, so this is definitely a major discovery.
3: As a result, more vulture nests will be examined. After 6 hours on the cliff face, the operation here in Nerpio is now drawing to a close. It's back-breaking work for the climbers.
2: Yes, that was quite tough, especially toward the end. We had to remove the hooks again and haul all the gear up here. What an exhausting day.
3: Once again, they discovered a lot of wickerwork and four sandals. Elizabeth and Sergio are very happy. Their hard work paid off.
1: For an archaeologist, examining a vulture's nest like this is incredible. And it's my best one.

0: iron grip of communist strongman Enver Hoxha. He led the country into a unique form of dictatorship and into total isolation. During his rule, thousands were imprisoned, executed, or simply disappeared without a trace. Even today, many families still do not know what happened to their loved ones. But Genta Sula is refusing to give up. She wants to bring closure to a painful chapter of her family's past. The traces of her investigation lead her to a place deep in the Albanian mountains, the notorious Burrell High Security Prison.
1: Nestled in the Albanian mountains, the Burrell High Security Prison has a grim history. The prison was notorious for decades. Critics of the regime were imprisoned here, and some died within its walls. Genta Sula's grandfather may have been among them.
2: He used to be someone wealthy, with five kids. He was not politically engaged, not in a party, not in a group.
1: Only her grandmother is actually buried here. Her grandfather disappeared without a trace. For reasons both personal and professional, Genta Sula is trying to learn what happened to her grandfather in the early 1950s. She suspects he was imprisoned here at Burrell Prison.
3: This was probably the execution site. They were shot here so the others inside could see them and would live in constant fear.
1: The guard explains that these walls did not exist at that time. All prisoners would have had a clear view.
2: I never forget. Every day I have it in my mind. And I've seen it also in other families. I would describe it obsessive. The best sons of this society are somewhere hidden. And if we don't manage to solve this, we're not close to European values. So it's a test of the values.
1: For 47 years between 1944 and 1991, Albania was a communist dictatorship. Enver Hoxha ruled the country for decades after World War II. He sealed it off tightly, much like North Korea. Had the entire country covered in bunkers out of paranoia about a foreign attack, and built a regime of oppression and terror. His administration dealt harshly with actual and perceived political opponents. Thousands were executed or died from torture, and many more, including clergy and intellectuals, were dispatched to labor or internment camps.
2: There are death in prisons, death in investigation rooms. There are some hundreds of people dying, passing the borders, being shot, or being dying in the waters. So it is a bloody scenery.
1: Hoxha and his family lived in luxury in a mansion in the sheltered Bloku region in Tirana. The rest of the population struggled to make ends meet. Elian Stefa is an artist who will move into Hoxha's mansion for 3 months. There are regular disputes over how this historic site should be used. As for now, it offers artists residencies.
4: Well, it was a surprise. I wasn't really sure if I wanted to, because this place is it's very heavy. It's heavy with history, with paranoia, with ghosts even. I had some friends, artists as well, that lived in this house, and they told me that they couldn't really fall asleep very easily.
1: Elian says that Albanians have to confront their past to cope with the trauma of the dictatorship, and nothing has been addressed yet.
4: But I have plenty of friends who were persecuted, and I know closely grandparents or parents or uncles of my dear friends who ended up in Spac or other ways of persecution, which was extremely difficult.
1: Hoxha set up a secret police force, even more infamous than the Stasi. Genta Sula knows these files better than anyone else. She heads the agency responsible for the former state security's documents and has long studied them for clues about her grandfather.

0: The Sigurimi was well known for being especially brutal and repressive. Historians estimate that Sigurimi agents persecuted or harassed 1 in 3 citizens.
1: The file created for the person who would be not investigated but surveyed.
2: He was surveyed by whom?
1: But so many, you see. The network of spies and operatives.
0: In the end, the wife didn't know if her husband was spying on her, and the brother couldn't trust his own sister. Toxicity infiltrated all society.
1: Our Sigurimi was proportionally much, much bigger than I've seen in other countries of the Eastern Europe, you know. Huge numbers, huge energy. Even the private life of a person who you marry was a public interest and raison d'etat even higher. So they would kill for this.
0: Time and again, people with missing relatives come to the archives. There are dozens across the country. Leonard has been searching for his father for 25 years. Today, there is news.
3: We visited the site with anthropologists and surveyed it with radar. We found where his father and 3 other men who were shot are thought to be buried.
4: I feel like a new person. I'm sure we'll find the bones now. With this information, I can go home today feeling very happy. A huge weight is off my shoulders.
0: Gentasula's search goes on. Did her grandfather die here or in a nearby labor camp? If the prosecutor's office agrees, all this will soon be dug up. So far, no one has been brought to justice for the regime's crimes. Some 400 people are still listed as missing.
5: When the landslide came down on the Swiss village of Blatten last year, the world watched on in shock. Large parts of Blatten were buried under a massive avalanche of debris and ice. Yet the real challenge began after the dust settled. As climate risks and geological hazards reshape landscapes, residents like Andreas Kattner are confronted with an uncomfortable question. What happens when entire areas are suddenly considered unsafe? The answers are important when it comes to building the Switzerland of tomorrow.
4: The mountains are crumbling away. Glaciers are breaking apart. And rock slides are burying entire villages. In the Alps, places that were considered safe for decades are now in danger.
0: It isn't easy because this is our home. These are our roots.
3: When should people be evacuated? You can see there's a problem, but maybe it won't be for another 5 years.
4: To move away or to stay? In Switzerland, this is a question nobody wants to talk about. But why? In 2025, a glacier collapsed in the Lütjental Valley, leaving the Swiss village of Blatten almost completely buried and flooded. The 300 residents were evacuated in time. Only one life was lost, but the village could not be saved. Just 20 kilometers from Blatten lies the town of St. Niklaus, also surrounded by mountains. But new construction goes on as normal. Companies are investing in St. Niklaus, and new apartments are being built. Life goes on, yet here too the mountains pose a threat. Andreas Kattner has experienced this new reality firsthand. In winter, a piece of the mountain broke off. Most of the debris landed on the neighboring sports field. One piece, however, cleared the railway tracks at the property line and landed on his in-law's house. Fortunately, it was unoccupied, unlike the houses in the surrounding area.
0: Due to this massive boulder, there was nothing more that could be done for the house.
4: The people of Valais live in constant fear of landslides. The people can no longer ignore the power of nature.
0: If nothing happens for a long time, it gets forgotten. In that sense, it's good when an event like this happens every now and then. It reminds us that nature is more powerful than humans.

0: Natur doch noch gewaltiger ist als der Mensch.
1: Peaks reaching 4,500 meters reign over St. Nicholas and its narrow, steep valley. The mountain slopes consist of jagged rocks, crumbling material that could slide 1,000 meters down into the valley. The landslides are being documented and studied. For 20 years, geoscientists have been surveying the steep slopes. Time-lapse photography captures how they are constantly in motion. The reason for this lies higher up in what are known as block glaciers, sheets of ice and rubble at an altitude of 3,000 meters. Rising temperatures are causing them to thaw, releasing the debris to tumble down into the valley. But what does this mean for the residents below? Should settlements now be relocated? Should the population retreat? This is a question for policymakers. But as Birgitta Wolf from the Green Party explains, climate change remains a sensitive issue for politicians.
2: The first problem is simply acknowledging it. And there are still political groups, parties that would rather not face this reality, would rather not say, yes, this is climate change, and would rather put it off a little longer.
1: When it comes to the village of Blatten, the goal is clear: reconstruction, whatever the cost. The mayor of this village of 300 has secured hundreds of millions of francs from the Swiss government for that purpose.
3: The key message is this: we can no longer bring back the old Blatten. What we want to do is build a new Blatten.
1: Defying nature is something everyone in Switzerland seems to agree on, even in government.
2: We also have a duty to make it possible for you to live in the Lütschental again, just as you're used to.
1: After all, for most people in Switzerland, there is no greater good than the right to one's hometown, which is why the new Blatten is to be rebuilt in just 5 years. Meanwhile, officials in the municipality of St. Nicholas are investing in massive retention areas. These are designed to stop all the debris that the increase in avalanches and rockfalls will rain down in the future.
3: We have a capacity here of about 15,000 to 20,000 cubic meters, up to the top edge. It would take 3 or 4 days to haul all that material away. That means working non-stop until all the material is removed.
1: The topic of relocating is especially taboo in valleys where the economy and industry continue to grow. After all, it was only through engineering prowess and significant financial investments that Switzerland was able to make these steep mountain regions habitable in the first place. Birgitta Wolf is sad that Swiss politicians can't easily change these norms.
2: Change is always difficult for society to accept. Leaving your home is a change that nobody wants. And a politician who says, now we have to ban everything, change everything, is committing political suicide.
1: Andreas Kattner doesn't see listening to nature and facing the unpleasant consequences as something taboo. That's why he wants to tear down what's left of the house and leave the property undeveloped.
3: The day may still come when we have to say, time to go. That's not easy because this is our home. These are our roots. And our roots go deep. We've just seen what happened with the landslide in Blatten. It's terrible when you lose everything or have to leave it behind because of danger from the mountains above.
1: Kattner knows that fighting nature's forces is ultimately futile. But he remains in the minority in Switzerland, and not just in St. Nicholas.
4: After one of Europe's hottest summers on record, wildfires have once again become a continent-wide challenge. From Portugal to the Balkans, fires have tested emergency services and communities, caused devastation, and left residents without their homes. In Greece, one of Europe's most affected countries, authorities are now focusing on technology to stay one step ahead.
2: On the Greek island of Paros, a major fire is spreading at lightning speed. Villages have to be evacuated. Quick action prevents the worst from happening.
1: Luckily, they were able to put out the fire. All the firefighters were there.
2: To ensure that operations

0: like this can be launched even sooner, they're now looking from up high. At the Hellenic Space Center in Athens, the team is monitoring a new fire near Mycenae, an archaeological site in the Peloponnese.
1: Our data shows the current location of the fire and what stage it's at.
0: In May, Greece launched four of its own satellites into orbit in collaboration with a Munich-based company. The satellites are equipped with thermal imaging cameras. They can detect fires the size of a car, even in remote areas, and send the data back immediately.
1: We can alert the fire department so they can investigate whether it's really an active incident.
0: The satellites can also predict how a fire is likely to spread. This is the one near Mycenae. It's uncertain whether it can be extinguished. To detect fires as quickly as possible, Greece is relying on even more aerial high-tech, drones. More than 100 wildfire drones are now in use nationwide. Petros Armas demonstrates how one of them descends from its observation post on a hill in the middle of Athens.
2: The drone is equipped with a thermal imaging camera. We're scanning the hills of Athens and the surrounding mountains for fires.
0: Surveillance from dawn to dusk. When the wildfire risk is high, many parks and forested areas are closed. A moment of carelessness can lead to a fire outbreak. The speed at which fires can spread was demonstrated 2 years ago when a drone detected a blaze 40 kilometers north of Athens. The vegetation was dry and strong winds carried the fire all the way to the suburbs of Athens.
1: Firefighters are running to the scene, but there's not enough manpower. The volunteers aren't trained.
0: Greece has since strengthened its response with over 18,000 firefighters and 85 firefighting planes and helicopters. But when it is dry, hot, and windy, even the best preparation is of limited value. The Prime Minister appeals.
1: I urge all our fellow citizens to exercise extreme caution. Unfortunately, even today, as we speak, there are still many fires breaking out due to gross negligence.
0: Robot dogs could also help combat serious neglect in public parks. A pilot project in Athens is using them to detect hazardous waste that could start a fire. The dogs can transmit data on these incidents directly to emergency response teams.
2: As soon as the dog locates the materials, the appropriate authorities are instructed to collect them.
0: Nature's increasing vulnerability to fires due to climate change highlights the urgent need for comprehensive prevention measures. Back at the Satellite Control Center, there's good news regarding the fire near Mycenae.
1: We're in contact with the fire department. One of our employees is also on site.
0: With satellite support, the fire was contained.
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1: What's new? We'll tell you.
2: We are happy. We are happy that we are back home.
1: What's the story? We have it.
3: Getting a visa is more difficult than finding gold, really.
1: What's it to you?
4: They have dreams for here and beyond for their future.
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5: Every kilometre is a triumph. 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Now, its railway workers are getting it up and running again, because this very railway could one day connect the Gulf to Europe, offering an alternative to the Strait of Hormuz.
1: Global Us. In 90 minutes.

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0: 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They ask questions, they challenge, they expose. But journalism is under threat from violence, censorship, financial pressure, and an aggressive surge in fake news.
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U.S. President Trump promises Americans $5,000 each, but only if his Republican Party wins the midterm elections. The president made what many are calling a vote-buying offer during the Republican Party's first midterm convention in Texas. Keeping his word would cost $1 trillion. And what they lost and what they'll never forget. America, 25 years after 9/11. I'm Brent Goff in Berlin. DW News starts right now.

0: U.S. Republicans are about to wrap up their first ever midterm political convention. At stake, control of the U.S. Congress. The polls do not paint a promising picture for the party. Last night, President Trump promised every American $5,000 if Republicans hold on to the House and Senate in November's midterm elections. And Vice President J.D. Vance, he is scheduled to give the keynote speech tonight, the convention's final day, in what many view as an early audition for a 2028 presidential run. But there's no doubt whose personality is dominating the event and the November elections.
1: So I'm asking you to pretend that I'm on the ballot. I'm on the ballot. I'm on the ballot. Just one more time. Because if we lose, you're going to lose your border. You're going to lose your tax cuts. You're going to lose your safety and security. You're going to lose your wealth. Our country is going through hell. You will be going through hell just like you did just 2 years ago. We went through hell. We were a laughing stock all over the world. We were laughing. They don't laugh at us anymore, do they?
0: All right, I want to go.

0: Now to our correspondent, Benjamin Alvarez-Gruber. He is in Dallas at this convention. Benjamin, I mean, if you listen to the president, the message seems to be in November election time, it's all or nothing. Is that what you heard?
1: Totally, and that was also the idea behind this very unusual midterm convention. These conventions usually happen ahead of a presidential election, so it's really unusual for a big party like the Republican Party to organize something like this 2 days, making pretty clear who is the main headliner. Trump is everywhere. He's on the credentials, he's on cars that are parked outside of the arena here in downtown Dallas, and it's all about him. His speech that he gave on the first night, 1 hour and 44 minutes, closing remarks today with many pledges and many promises, but making clear that those are promises if the Republicans retain both chambers, so the Senate and the House of Representatives.
0: And what was the reaction last night when the president made this promise to pay every American $5,000 if the Republicans win the midterm election?
1: And there was a claim that he made not only once, but twice. He said in a private company it would also be that dividend that he called the Trump dividend of giving every adult citizen in the United States $5,000. Many are talking about is that's definitely the most newsy part out of this long speech where he seemed really energized. He could clearly read the room. But of course, there is a criticism and many open question marks. One on how this will actually look like. It's an unrealistic pledge, many say. Others are questioning how it will actually look, so legally questioning where this money would come from. Would it come from tariffs? Would there be something else included there? That's an economic factor. It's also really important when we look at this midterm convention of how much the delegates are actually paying to be here. There is no vote. There are no candidates. It's basically Trump showing that he still has a grip on the Republican Party and having these images that the White House needs as Trump's approval ratings continue to dip.
0: Yeah, the president last night asked voters to pretend that his name is on the ballot in November. Is he also asking them to pretend that they don't know how low his approval numbers are?
1: Those who are here are really his fans. That's different of the crowd that comes to the RNC, to the Republican National Convention, where you also spoke to people and they were more critical. They were like, yes, well, I've always voted Republican, but I have some concerns, I have some criticism when it comes to the U.S. president, to his pledges to lower the prices, to end the U.S.'s endless wars. Here, it's his hardcore fans, so that's already a difference there. But also, if he starts saying, and he pretended, this arena is sold out, everyone wants to be there, everyone wants to give a speech. We were there throughout the day yesterday. In the upper section, there were many, many empty seats. So it also kind of contradicts. He said, yeah, they will probably, you know, the fake media, they will post or something, that there were plenty, especially in the top area, there were plenty of empty seats throughout the day, throughout this convention. So those who are here, his hardcore fans, will walk around the arena, will find many dozens of pictures of President Trump, of First Lady Melania Trump. So they are really here energizing, needing that image. But it's very interesting if we look at candidates at tight races, not only here in Texas, but in several states across the United States, who are trying to keep the distance from Trump, who try to focus on their district, focus on the races, and who think that being close or having this endorsement by the president will actually not help them in that race, but be a disadvantage.
0: Well, we know that both the president and the vice president will be speaking tonight. We know that you'll be listening into both of those speeches. Benjamin Alvarez-Gruber for us in Dallas, Texas. Benjamin, thank you. It is the eve of the 25th anniversary of the 9/11 terror attacks. Nearly 3,000 people died when Al-Qaeda terrorists flew planes into the World Trade Center towers in New York City, as well as into the Pentagon in Washington, D.C. A fourth plane crashed in Pennsylvania as passengers attempted to stop the terrorists. The events transformed the U.S., but as a new generation grows up with no memory of that day, some survivors fear that its significance is fading.
2: Nearly 25 years after the September 11th terror attacks, the images remain etched into America's collective memory. The attacks killed nearly 3,000 people and reshaped the United States. But as time passes, some survivors fear that the memory of what happened that day will eventually fade.
3: In time,

0: everyone will forget. In time, the 350 survivors like myself, we're gonna be gone. Our shelf lives are very short. When we're gone, these people that you see out here, they're not gonna have a clue what happened.
1: The orthopedic surgeon was in Lower Manhattan when the planes hit. When he arrived at the South Tower to help, it came down. He now suffers from cancer caused by the dust at Ground Zero. He then headed to a nearby hospital as doctors and nurses prepared for what they feared would be thousands of injured survivors. Instead, they faced another reality, the scale of the catastrophe.
0: Their operating room didn't need me, but they needed all the medical professionals to come off the street because the rest of the hospital was in dire need of medical support. So they gave me the fourth floor conference room. And it's very surreal because on that hard conference room, with no sheet or mattress, I start to sew people back together again.
1: Among those killed that day was his older sister, Susan. She had been attending a business meeting inside one of the Twin Towers.
0: Let me introduce you to Susan. They try to put the people who work together, their names together.
1: The family later learned from a colleague who survived that Susan had been on one of the upper floors when the plane struck.
0: I went home. And my daughter, Kelly, was only 4 years old. And how do you process something like that? Who do you talk to? It was all inside me. It was bottled, and I wanted to explode. But I needed Kelly to be calm. I'm missing my sister. I need to talk to someone, but who am I going to talk to?
1: He continues speaking publicly about 9/11. Because he worries younger U.S. citizens are growing up increasingly distant from the events that transformed the country.
0: When I ask any American child, any high school student, I say, open up your American history book and tell me what happened on September 11th. They'll open to that one section. There'll be one paragraph to describe all three areas of our country that was attacked on September 11, 2001. And that's all they know.
1: As the United States prepares to mark the 25th anniversary of those attacks, Gordon says there is one thing he wishes would stay out of the commemoration.
0: Well, I just wish the politics wasn't there. This whole entire thing is going to be overshadowed by politics, unfortunately. So I can't do anything about that.
1: A quarter century on, the scars of 9/11 are still visible for those who lived through it. And for survivors like Gordon, the responsibility to remember has become as important as the remembrance itself.
2: Well, for more, I'm joined now by Peter Hahn. He's a distinguished university professor of history at Ohio State University. Professor, it's good to have you with us. What place does the 25th anniversary of 9/11 take in the collective memory of the United States?
3: Well, thank you for inviting me on to your show. I'm happy to talk about 9/11. I think that it figures largely in the collective memory and collective history of the American people, especially as we approach its 25th anniversary tomorrow. It's a time when Americans who were alive on that day recall the tragedy, the shock, the horror, the surprise, the very unsettling realization that the roaring 1990s, when all seemed well and America seemed healthy and invulnerable, were over, and that now the United States faced enemies and adversaries who seemed to be lurking in the shadows, whose names and identities were unknown. I think as the American people go through the anniversary commemorations over these next 24 hours, those firsthand memories of those who experienced that day will come back to the top.
2: Yeah. Is there a sense in the United States that not only did the country lose many lives on 9/11, but it also lost perhaps this sense of not being vulnerable because the oceans no longer guaranteed security? And there was also this incredible solidarity with the world immediately following 9/11 that was lost with the invasion of Iraq. Is there a sense that many of these losses that are connected to 9/11 can never be recouped, or that the U.S. can never recover from them?
3: There's definitely the sense of loss. I think looking back after 25 years of America's 250-year history, we can see 9/11 as a watershed moment. Prior to that, for 225 years,

0: the U.S. had grown in stature and influence fairly consistently, beginning as a fragile republic along the eastern seaboard of North America, becoming a continental empire, then a world empire, then triumphing in World War II and dominating the world through the Cold War and immediate post-Cold War era. That ended 25 years ago, I think, as the U.S. crossed that 9/11 watershed, not necessarily because of 9/11 itself alone, but also because of the way the U.S. reacted to those attacks. Mm-hmm. As your question suggested, the U.S. embarked on two wars of choice, one in Afghanistan, one in Iraq. They did not go well. They consumed vast resources in terms of human and economic capital of the American people. They inflicted massive damage on those two states. In the case of Afghanistan, the war ended in complete defeat. In the case of Iraq, it ended better with a satisfactory but not ideal or designed victory. The unity that the American people had after 9/11 vanquished in the controversies of those wars, as well as other domestic disturbances and instabilities, and the unity that the U.S. had with the world community in the immediate aftermath of 9/11 also faded quickly during the time of war and down to the modern age, emerging controversies and trade wars of all sorts of other efforts, angles as well. So I think looking back at 25 years of history, we clearly, I think, crossed a watershed in 2001 that marked the apogee of American greatness and influence and put the U.S. onto a different trajectory toward retrenchment. Now, whether we can ever recover, that's a different question.
1: Yeah.
0: An optimist like me would hope that there's a more golden future than these last 25 years where the U.S. might repair its domestic political order as well as its standing and relationships in the world and re-achieve some semblance of what the country had accomplished prior to 2001.
1: Professor Peter Hunt, unfortunately, Professor, we're out of time, but we appreciate you sharing your very thoughtful remarks about this anniversary that will make the U.S. and many around the world stop and pause tomorrow. Thank you.
0: You're welcome. Thank you.
1: You're watching DW News from Berlin. We'll be back at the top of the hour with more world news. We hope to see you then.

0: What happens to societies where women remain invisible? 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We share their stories from the female point of view. Together, we see. The untold story. An eye for detail. A different point of view. Find it here. Reporter, every weekend on DW.
1: It's 25 years since Islamist terrorists did this, killing nearly 3,000 people.
2: This war on terrorism is going to take a while.
1: The war on terror had begun, fought by the US, its closest allies with the NATO and other states. The aim? Destroy Al-Qaeda, the Islamist terror network behind 9/11. To examine the consequences of America's reaction, we look into data and hear from security experts from the US, Germany, West Africa, the Middle East, and Afghanistan. So let's go. Afghanistan was the first major battleground of the war on terror. That's

0: where Osama bin Laden had been based as he led Al-Qaeda and its 9/11 attack on the US. That's where he ran camps of trained fighters, all under the protection of the ruling extremist Taliban regime.
1: On my orders, the United States military has begun strikes against Al-Qaeda terrorist training camps and military installations of the Taliban regime in Afghanistan. These carefully targeted actions are designed to disrupt the use of Afghanistan as a terrorist base of operations and to attack the military capability of the Taliban regime.
0: The US and its allies poured money, weapons, and soldiers into Afghanistan. How did those carefully targeted actions that Bush had promised turn out?
2: The initial planning was for a counterterrorism, classical counterterrorism intervention, which means you go in, you destroy the camps, you get as many Al-Qaeda leaders and fighters as you possibly can, and then you leave. However, fairly shortly after that intervention, it transformed into what I call a international social science experiment of 20 years.
0: What he's talking about is not just the dismantling of the Taliban government. The Germans and Europeans decided at an early conference they wanted to build a new nation in Afghanistan. The newly installed government expanded human rights long denied by the Taliban. It granted women many more freedoms, including education and work. Yet in rural areas, progress was slow and development projects often failed. The Taliban were removed from power and chased away, but they were never put on trial or jailed. Many ended up in the Afghanistan-Pakistan border region, where they fought a destabilizing campaign. They launched endless attacks on civilians and international forces alike in Afghanistan.
3: And it was becoming bloodier by the day. There wasn't a family who hadn't lost someone in the war. So the blood was everywhere, you know, everywhere, all the time.
0: This graph shows confirmed deaths caused by terrorism in Afghanistan. You can see how the numbers rose from 2001 to 2021. The total over that period was more than 71,000. That sharp drop in 2021, that was when the Allied forces left. But it wasn't the end of terror in the region. We'll get to that later on. The overall number of deaths directly due to the entire Afghanistan war is more than 176,000. That includes those killed by Allied forces. The Costs of War project, which keeps a tally, says the numbers are even higher if you include indirect deaths.
4: Wars destroy hospitals and healthcare systems. They destroy roads. They destroy economies and livelihood opportunities. They create reverberating trauma that ends up kind of creating cycles of, for example, domestic violence. And there's environmental costs. All of these reverberating costs of war also lead to casualties.
0: The war on terror removed Al-Qaeda from Afghanistan and changed the government. And it boosted human rights for some. But the Taliban continued to fight and started to regain territory. By August 2021, the Taliban had reached the capital Kabul and faced little resistance from the Afghan government or allied forces. Thousands of desperate Afghans tried to leave, but most were trapped, facing what followed. The allies left and the Taliban took charge. The Taliban turned back the clock on human rights, snuffing out those glimmers of hope for girls and women. The world shrank, no more jobs or education. Afghan women were at the mercy of radical Islamist men. It wasn't just society that the Taliban turned back. Many power structures are now operated by the same men as before.
2: In part, those who didn't die, the same individuals that we got out of Kabul in 2002.
0: Between 2011 and 2022, Afghanistan was one of the five countries most impacted by terrorism. After the Allied forces left and when Taliban took over, attacks dramatically dropped off. But the violence didn't stop, it just moved. By 2025, Pakistan was the most affected by terrorism. That's the work of the Taliban in Pakistan, a related group. It operates along the border region with significant cooperation from Al-Qaeda and tolerance from the Afghan Taliban. We won't go into detail on the TTP in Pakistan here. You can find that story in this video. In Afghanistan, Al-Qaeda is not gone and the Taliban are in charge again, with all that means for the people there. And this brings us to the emergence of a second major terrorist organization born in the chaos of Iraq. The US invaded in 2003, toppling Saddam Hussein. We're not going to examine that war in detail, but what we need to know here is the war on terror in Iraq left no functioning state and a divided country that was flooded with weapons.
5: You have to expect that two protagonists will be attracted. It is jihadis from a side, terrorist groups, and criminal groups. And at the end, this model helped in blessing the marriage between criminal groups and terrorist groups. So we saw that fighters from Al-Qaeda background, for example, or coming from Afghanistan, found themselves actually fighting in Iraq. That's why we witnessed as well the birth of new groups.
0: They included the Islamic State group, IS or Daesh. Jihadist fighters from Iraq joined Syrian Islamists to establish what they called the Caliphate. IS leader Abu Bakr al-Baghdadi headed what was effectively a state, following an interpretation of Sharia law. Despite efforts to contain it, in 2015 at its height, the Caliphate covered a zone stretching across parts of Syria and Iraq. Estimates differ, but it's thought between 6 and 12 million people lived under IS rule. The group carried out many attacks in both countries, killing tens of thousands. They also exported violence around the world. Attacks in places like Turkey, France, Belgium, Germany, the UK, and Spain prompted Western governments to boost their counter-terrorism operations at home and abroad. They supported US, Iraqi, and Kurdish forces to destroy the Caliphate. This victory in 2019 was arguably the biggest success of the war on terror. But IS continued without its state, scattered, decentralized, and looking for new territory. West Africa. Here we reach perhaps today's most dangerous side of Islamist terror. We'll focus on these countries: Mali, Niger, Nigeria, Burkina Faso. What's happening there and why?
6: We have hundreds of thousands of people who have had to move from their homes and seek refuge elsewhere as a result of the security situation. We also have hundreds and thousands of deaths, you know, people dying on daily basis as a result of violent attacks from jihadist groups. And there is no limit to this, you know. It starts from the rural to the urban areas. It looks like no one is safe.
0: Over the last 15 years, jihadism has spread through the region. The best-known groups are Boko Haram, a jihadist group sometimes called the Nigerian Taliban, and Al-Qaeda-affiliated JNIM that was formed in Mali. These terrorists are making significant progress in many areas. They're linking up with local militants, controlling territory and committing atrocities. This attack in Burkina Faso in August 2024 killed up to 600 people. JNIM claimed responsibility. Mass kidnappings, killings and rapes in northern Nigeria are generally claimed by Boko Haram. We only have data on terrorism deaths until 2021, but have no reason to think things are improving. Terror attacks between 2001 and 2021 killed more than 38,000 people across these countries, with a vast majority, around 30,000, in Nigeria. Several African states launched counter-terrorism forces, later supported by the United Nations, France, Germany, and the US. Some suggest their intervention made things worse.
4: So what a war on terror paradigm has done, the U.S. has kind of infused West Africa with military equipment, funding, training, also via its allies, including the French, the Germans, and other Western countries in Niger and the Sahel region, have really inflamed the violence, like intensified the cycle of violence.
0: Let's return to our list of worst terror-affected countries. We can see Nigeria was in the top five in 2012. It was swiftly joined by our other West African countries. By 2025, Nigeria, Burkina Faso, Niger, and Mali were all in the top five. And yet, most Western forces have left the region. They were not making progress, and in Mali, the government told them to go. This opened the door to other foreign forces, like the Russian Wagner Group. But they didn't stop the jihadists either, and are accused of carrying out atrocities themselves, further reducing local trust of outsiders. All of this has destroyed security for local people and created chances for the jihadists. With JNIM gaining ground and influence in Mali, the dream of a caliphate that was extinguished in Syria and Iraq could become reality. This time across several countries in West Africa. An additional danger is that the rest of the world may tolerate and even accept extremists in power. Jihadists in Africa look abroad and see exactly that already happening. Ahmed al-Shara founded Al-Qaeda's Syria affiliate, the Al-Nusra Front. He's now president of Syria. More than 50 countries recognize his government and operate embassies in Damascus. And in Afghanistan, Sirajuddin Haqqani founded a terror group with deep Al-Qaeda ties. Now, he's the Taliban government's interior minister. 17 countries operate embassies in Kabul. When they hold territory, the best way to keep it is to not launch big attacks abroad. That's what Al-Qaeda did from Afghanistan. Intelligence services expect West African groups like JNIM to learn from that and keep their direct operations regional. But that doesn't mean 25 years in, the war on terror has made the world safer. It has arguably prevented another attack on the US, like 9/11. But it hasn't worked for the people in Afghanistan, Iraq, Syria, and now West Africa. And how will this look in another 25 years? How might jihadists expand their influence from their current position? The use of AI, the impact of climate change, and the shift in geopolitics to a multipolar world could open up possibilities we cannot yet imagine. Democratic governments will have to think of new, bold ideas of how to protect their people and deal with what may come.
7: I am Eddie Micah Jr., and this is DW News Africa. Coming up on the program, giving a stage to Dr. Death. Outrage in South Africa as the South African Special Forces Association invites the former head of apartheid's chemical and biological warfare program to tell his story. The event was a sellout, and our reporter was there. He'll be telling us more later. Whether the Truth and Reconciliation Commission in 1998 or a court case a year later, Uta Basin has always maintained he did nothing wrong and was simply following orders. But he was in charge of a program called Project Coast, where he was charged with murder, conspiracy to murder, manufacturing illegal drugs, and fraud. The verdict, not guilty. Today, Uta Basin is working as a doctor in Cape Town and is determined to defend his record in the face of more legal action. Has time run out for Dr. Death?

It's sometimes difficult to imagine what apartheid was like. The segregation, the racist discrimination, and massive state violence against South Africa's black majority population. The actions of the apartheid regime are something many people would like to forget. But not everyone, it seems. Earlier in September, the South African Special Forces Association hosted the head of the apartheid-era's chemical and biological warfare program in Pretoria. And the event was fully sold out. SASFA is a non-profit military veterans organization. The man they invited is called Wouter Bassin.

0: or, as the media has labelled him, Dr. Death. Basson is a South African doctor and was, till 1993, a serving soldier. Now, during his military career, he headed the apartheid government's secretive chemical and biological warfare program called Project Coast. As a result of that, he's been accused of various offences, but convicted of none. Let's take a closer look at some of the many allegations raised before South Africa's Truth and Reconciliation Commission. Witnesses said Basson led research into a vaccine to sterilise black people, a bacterial agent that would kill only black people. They also said Basson oversaw the development of toxins, germs, drugs and assassination devices to kill anti-apartheid activists. At a later trial, which started in 1999, Basson faced dozens of charges, including murder, conspiracy to murder, manufacturing illegal drugs, and fraud. Basson denied all charges. His defense argued that everything Basson did was authorized and that he was following orders. The court acquitted him, saying the prosecution had failed to prove its case beyond reasonable doubt. Prosecutors later won the right to reopen some charges, but the acquittal was never overturned. But Basson's legal challenges are still not over. More on that later. Today at 75, Wouter Basson is still a doctor working as a cardiologist in Cape Town. And he's back in the spotlight after speaking at that veterans event. We sent a team there, but they weren't allowed to film inside. We did, however, speak to a man who said he attended the event and saw nothing wrong with Basson being invited. Take a listen.
1: The story evening was divided into two parts. The first part focused on lessons learned while he was during the court case in South Africa, where he was found not guilty. And the second part of it was he discussed the Project Coast, which he explained was a defensive chemical active process project. People write stuff about him, and there was a court case and he was found not guilty. And then they still keep on writing articles about him in the media. So it provides him an opportunity to respond, and there's a question and answer session afterwards that people could ask him questions. I believe his side of the story. And remember, whatever people said was tested in court in terms of witness statements, in terms of evidence, and he was found not guilty.
0: All right, let's bring in our correspondent, Tuso Khumalo, who also attended the event. He's now back in Johannesburg, South Africa. Hello, Tuso. Thank you very much for joining us. You were in the room. How would you describe the nature of Basson's speech?
2: His speech was that of a man who is trying to rescue himself, a man who is trying to say to the House that people say this happened, but I don't think they are correct because there are court rulings that have been made and that have exonerated me. So this was his stance. His demeanor was for the people in the House to know that all that has been said by him is not true because the courts have said that's not true.
0: Talking about the people in the House, the event was organized by South African Special Forces Association. Who were the attendees?
2: It was all Afrikaners. All Afrikaners. I think in the room I was the only black person was there. I mean, this being the South African Special Forces Association, meaning there were forces, there could have been forces that were black in that force, but they were not in right in that room. Even the address was made in Afrikaans to show that it was mainly Afrikaners. It was all ages. You'd see the older generation, the younger generation, surprisingly, male and female, they were all present. And of course, making the finality of the group of Afrikaners. And the people that were there, in fact, in terms of receiving him, I mean, he had good reception from the people that were there. Every time he speaks, every time he makes a point, they would clap hands and laugh sometime. So he got a good reception there. And of course, they were speaking in Afrikaans, as I've already alluded. So this is a group exactly that he belongs to.
0: Right. I was going to ask you why you think it was only Afrikaners. In this case, basically, we're trying to say white South Africans that were there. Why do you think that was the case?
2: That was a bit surprising because, I mean,

0: on South Africa and the US. So that could have been one of the reasons. But the fact that the address was made in Afrikaans, it gives a picture that others were not included, because if it was for all South Africans, it should have been in English, because there are 11 official languages in South Africa. So I think some people felt excluded because of the venue, because of obviously the organizers used their language that's for a particular race. So that could have been the reason.
1: Interesting. Let's get to the crunch of what he said. What exactly did he say about the charges that he faced for his alleged actions during the apartheid era?
0: His speech was divided into two. The first half, before the first break, he spoke about how the court cases that have been mounted against him have made him strong, have made him to understand certain things that he did not understand. Of course, he even says they've given him empathy and to feel what other people are feeling without saying exactly what he did. So that was the first half, trying to explain to the people that were there that these court cases that have been mounted, they've left him, they've shaken him, but also at the same time made them strong. Then second break, after the break, this is where he came on to say to the people in the house, explaining to them all what the media is saying, all what people are saying he did, that he was behind these chemical killings or assassinations. All that is not true. His reasoning for that was because the courts have found him not guilty. We know that there were 65 to 68 charges that were preferred against him, and he was exonerated from those charges. And he was using them to justify that all what is being said is not true. He never went into detail as to what exactly he did and what exactly he did not do. But his argument would always been people don't read enough, journalists don't read enough. They just say things that depend on emotions. So they should read the court documents and find exactly what transpired, because there the truth is, according to him.
1: According to him, exactly. Did Basson say anything about his alleged victims?
0: Nothing was said about that. In fact, what he said is that it was a wartime and everyone was acting under instructions and there were no violations of the law at that particular time. So his defense would have been, this was time of the war, I needed to do what I needed to do, without getting into details as did he do what is being alleged against him. But he just said this was a wartime and he did what he was supposed to do. The courts have said there was no wrong. But we should remember that the court cases that he's talking about, they didn't go into depth into exactly what happened, because there were technicalities around a lot of the issues. But nevertheless, he used those court rulings as his defense to say, everything I did was above the board and the courts are on my side.
1: Right. I'm just wondering how South Africans are reacting to all of this, not just to what he said, but to the fact that he was even given the platform to speak in the first place.
0: For most South Africans, Project Cost is a very painful chapter. A lot of black people, as we know it, were killed, died because of that project that targeted them. So they expected at least him to have remorse, to show remorse and to say sorry and to explain what he did and why he did it. And also at the same time, him being given a platform by AfriForum has been problematic to a lot of people. They would say this is the agenda of the AfriForum, according to many people that I've spoken to. They say this agenda of the AfriForum that is pursuing against South Africa, giving voices to those people who made South Africans feel pain, who pained South Africa, who were the perpetrators of apartheid in the past. So they believe he should have not been given a platform. But having been given a platform, they expected some kind of saying sorry, some kind of saying to the victims, it was a rough time and this is what I did and I did like this. But that did not happen. And of course, this has troubled and of course angered a number of South Africans that have reacted to what he said in his presentation there at that event.
1: Right. Thuso Khumalo, thank you. Just so you know, we requested Dr. Basson to participate in this program through both his medical practice and his legal representatives. Now, at the time of recording, we had not received a response. While neither Dr. Basson

0: nor his lawyers were prepared to talk to us. He has been on a long legal journey where they've been more than willing to talk to the courts, despite the numerous acquittals. The Health Professions Council of South Africa, or HPCSA, got complaints about him, essentially saying his medical license should be revoked because of his role in Project Coast. He and lawyers representing him have been in and out of hearings about that for the last 15 years. Now, earlier this year, he went to court wanting the case dropped, saying too much time had passed. But a judge threw his argument out, saying he faces serious allegations, ruling that the HPCSA case can go ahead. Here's a flavor of what his defense lawyers had to say in Pretoria. In that hearing on his behalf, they issued a defense of his actions.
1: Dr. Besson is accused of coordinating the production of certain drugs and tear gases in his capacity as the project officer at a facility known as Delta G. The purpose was to attempt to avoid causing serious harm to people by applying lethal force. The further purpose was to avoid violence and or the use of lethal force when dealing with violent crowds and or arresting people.
0: All right, let's now bring in Anneke Makota, Executive Director, Southern Africa Litigation Center. Welcome to DW News Africa, Anneke. So your statement says the flyer for Basson's speech misleadingly claimed court had absolved him, but he was acquitted of criminal charges around 2002. So where exactly does that claim become misleading?
2: So, Dr. Basson was was found by the Truth and Reconciliation Commission of South Africa to have been the person who spearheaded and led Project Coast. So Project Coast had been involved in a number of unlawful activities and activities that violate international law and crimes against humanity, if they are proved to be true, across the Southern Africa region. It's only recently where, in the past years, South African courts have started prosecuting people based on the crime of apartheid and crimes against humanity. So if Basson in the past had been charged with specific crimes, that doesn't at all mean that he has been absolved of all of the activities that had taken place under Project Coast. And so what it does is it makes it look as if his actions have been above board, when we know that many of the actions that had taken place by and that had been orchestrated by him had never actually been brought before court. So just because there might have been some decisions relating to some charges, given the breadth of activities of Project Coast, and the fact that most of those activities have never been brought before court, I think it would be premature to now start saying nothing wrong with this guy, when we know he led a biological and chemical warfare program during apartheid.
0: Right. I do get your point. You also said that anyone giving him the platform to speak, right, is making it a normalization of apartheid-era crimes. Now, Basson has now lost his appeal against the Health Professions Council of South Africa disciplinary case twice this year alone. It seems the process is working. So what exactly are you calling a normalization of apartheid-era crimes?
2: The process relating to the Health Profession Council is working, albeit 2 decades slow. But that doesn't mean that everything is working. If in civil society we have events where we call Dr. Basson to speak about the wonderful work he did during apartheid, that becomes a normalization of what had occurred during apartheid. It entirely ignores the pain and suffering that the victims and their families endured over all those years. And we're not talking here about a handful of people. We're talking about hundreds of people who were affected by Project Coast and the activities. And Dr. Basson led those activities. And the Truth and Reconciliation Commission found that he, above anyone else, was

0: critically involved in the day-to-day operations, deciding what happens, how it happens, when it happens.
1: Right.
0: And the, yeah, so it's just to then, I mean, it's good that he's, the Health Professions Council finally acknowledged that what he did was unethical, but it goes far beyond that. Even if he's never found guilty of anything in a criminal court, the fact that what he did was unethical and has been found to be unethical, that in itself ought to be a basis on which we normal South Africans don't invite Dr. Besson to come speak about what he did, as if what he did was somehow a service to our country.
1: Right. I mean, you did mention the Truth and Reconciliation Commission. 26 years after the TRC hearings, no one has been convicted for Project Coast's most serious crimes. Why has no one been brought to justice yet, you think?
0: Okay, not lots of shenanigans behind the scenes, I'm sure, which we'll never know a full extent about, and for which there is now a commission of inquiry to determine exactly why these prosecutions didn't happen when they ought to have happened. Even if you go back to the Truth and Reconciliation Commission, what Dr. Besson did there was play cat and mouse with the commission. Pretty similar to what many high-ranking officials are doing now with the Madlango Commission. So it's a playbook that he really invented of not showing up at the commission, saying he can't come because there are criminal cases against them, using that as an excuse to not actually face his victims and give them the justice and give them some closure so they know what happened to their loved ones. And that in itself is unacceptable, to be honest. And after that, like you say, 26 years later, and he hasn't had the decency to apologize for what he did, never mind anything else. I think that for me is outrageous. Mm. The difficulty is, and the huge problem is that if the government decides now to suddenly start prosecuting people for apartheid era crimes, often these cases don't get finalized because the perpetrators are so old, or the witnesses are no longer available, or the evidence is no longer there. So it's almost a deliberate crippling of the justice system by bringing cases so late.
1: Right.
0: Yeah.
1: Right. I mean, I think I get your point about you feeling that he's not showed any sort of remorse, or you know, like to feel sorry for what he's being accused of doing. But the fact that he's still walking free in your eyes, I'm just wondering, who takes responsibility for this failure of accountability? Are we talking the prosecutors, the state, or the courts?
0: He could only be walking free, in my opinion, if there was some sort of political agreement for him to be walking free. I don't know what he had against the current government that forced their arm to not prosecute him. What I do know is that the allegations against him are serious. We're talking here about someone who tested tear gas and drugs on communities with the intent of completely destabilizing communities. He even tested those things on the SANDF's own soldiers at the time. This is someone who would have drugged people and they were put in aeroplanes and dropped in the ocean. Chemical weapons, biological weapons, tested, used against freedom fighters across the entire Southern Africa. Deliberate attempts to destabilize the entire region and to go after specific liberation activists. So the stuff that he did, it's not just ordinary crimes by someone who was instructed to do so by his superiors. He not only led those initiatives, but he came up with the most gruesome ways to execute them. The fact that he's walking free is something South Africans ought to not accept. We ought to be angry. Angry that this horrible chapter in our history has not been dealt with, that he has not been held liable. Yeah, so that's all I can say, really.
1: Right, right. No, you said some... No, that's fair. So very strong points from you. To wrap this all up, you know, we're talking about the Besson case. What do you and SAARC expect to happen now? What are you calling for? Are we talking a ban on him speaking in public, a boycott of him, or something more specific?
0: it's not so much even about him. I think there's something to do with consciousness within our society. Firstly, we have a tendency to forget what happened in history, and it's very important to remind people of that era and of what had happened. These are things that are equivalent to what has happened during the Nazi regime, what's happening in other places. So these are not things you sweep under the carpet. These are things you take seriously. And with that, so where people are choosing to give him a platform, I think important questions need to be asked about why they're doing that. What is their agenda to try and romanticize the actions of apartheid era leaders? Why would they do that? And that for me is so concerning, because it really points to interest that wants to destabilize South Africa and that wants to actually push us towards a narrative that is not only false, but that actually normalizes apartheid and normalizes racial discrimination. And that is something that I think as South Africans, we need to be boycotting those events and the people organizing those events. But as for Dr. Besson himself, to be honest, he missed his chance coming clean at the Truth and Reconciliation Commission. I hope the government stands up and actually formally prosecutes him on many of the issues he has never been brought to book on. And if he's decent, he would not only plead guilty, but actually use the time and space to give victims of those horrible events the closure that they need. It's only that can absolve him from what he had done.
1: Right. Anneke Makota, Executive Director, Southern Africa Litigation Center. Thank you very much for sharing your insights with us.
0: Thank you.
1: And this brings our program to an end. Now, I will leave you with words of the late Archbishop Desmond Tutu, written in the foreword to the official report by South Africa's Truth and Reconciliation Commission. We could not make the journey from a past marked by conflict, injustice, oppression, and exploitation to a new and democratic dispensation characterized by a culture of respect for human rights without coming face to face with our recent history. We have trodden the path urged on our people by the preamble to our Founding Act, which called on the need for understanding but not for vengeance, a need for reparation, but not retaliation, a need for ubuntu, but not for victimization. And that is how we'll leave it today. For more of our stories, go to dw.com/Africa or visit us on social media. We'll see you next time. Bye for now.

Every kilometre is a triumph. Syria's railway was once the pride of the nation, but 13 years of civil war brought it to a near complete standstill. Now, its railway workers are getting it up and running again, because this very railway could one day connect the Gulf to Europe, offering an alternative to the Strait of Hormuz. Global Us, in 30 minutes. To the point. Strong opinions, clear positions, international perspective.

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1: The far-right AfD's record-breaking win in Saxony-Anhalt is sending shockwaves to Berlin. The party says today's victory could be tomorrow's in all of Germany. On to the point, we ask, what does this mean for Chancellor Merz and for the country's future?
0: To the point.
2: For the first time.
0: In 90 minutes.
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0: What will you see?
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0: How will it feel?
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9: We are at war. It's a political war.
0: The nation once called a shining beacon of democracy is in turmoil. The political camps are locked in an unforgiving standoff.
10: These are bad people. These are people that want to destroy our country. We're not going to let it happen.
0: Professors are receiving death threats and leaving the US.
11: This was my turning point.
0: Journalist Jan Dundar meets the intellectuals in exile.
12: Fascism.
13: It really is an authoritarian takeover.
0: What fuels the fervor of the MAGA enthusiasts?
14: You can keep calling us fascist, Nazi, I could care less.
0: Jan Dundar and Trump's America. Democracy under attack. Starts September 19th on DW.
15: Donald Trump promises Americans $5,000 each, but only if his party wins the midterm elections. The US president made what many are calling a vote-buying offer during the Republican Party's first midterm convention in Texas. Paying every adult citizen would likely cost more than $1 trillion and need congressional approval. And America remembers the 9/11 attacks 25 years on. One survivor tells us about what he lost and his hopes that the tragedy won't be forgotten. I am Tomi Oladipo in Berlin. This is DW News.

0: U.S. Republicans are about to wrap up their unusual midterm convention with control of Congress on the line, as polls paint a difficult picture for the party. Now, on opening night, President Donald Trump promised every American adult $5,000 if Republicans hold on to the House and Senate in November's midterm elections. Attention now turns to Vice President J.D. Vance, who will give the keynote speech on the convention's final day in what many view as an early audition for a 2028 presidential run. God bless the
1: USA. It's been dubbed Trumpapalooza. Thousands of Republicans packing the American Airlines Center for an extraordinary convention in Dallas. Party leaders hoping the president can give Republicans a much-needed push ahead of the midterms.
2: So I'm asking you to pretend that I'm on the ballot. Just one more time. Because if we lose, you're going to lose your border. You're going to lose your tax cuts. You're going to lose your safety and security. You're going to lose your wealth.
1: Despite a $1 trillion price tag and inflation concerns, Trump also made this promise if Republicans win.
2: I will issue a dividend to every adult citizen in the United States of America for $5,000.
1: The U.S. president also addressing foreign policy and high oil prices fueled by the unpopular war he launched against Iran.
2: And by the way, oil will be going down as soon as we win the war with Iran, which is taking place right now. We'll win it. We're winning it. We control the Hormuz Strait. I think we should call the Hormuz Strait, we should call it the Trump Strait. I should get something out of it.
1: Not every Republican showed up to the convention. Some in competitive races stayed away, concerned they could be dragged down by Trump's low approval ratings. Meanwhile, Democrats have been pushing back against Republican messaging just ahead of the convention. Some sharp words from Illinois Governor J.B. Pritzker.
3: Nothing Republicans say over the next 2 days is going to change how clinically deranged and out of touch the GOP has become. And they chose the wrong place to hold this clown show of theirs, because a new generation of candidates is rewriting the rules of Texas politics.
1: The final night of the convention takes place Thursday, featuring likely 2028 contender Vice President J.D. Vance and a keynote address from Donald Trump.
0: Let's bring in DW's Benjamin Alvarez Gruber. Benjamin, I'm guessing you're in the convention center. That's what it looks like there. What's the main message Republicans want voters to take away from this event?
4: That's right. I'm on the ground floor. We are still waiting for the delegates and the guests to come into this arena that has been decorated, as you can see here behind me, with several dozens of pictures of President Trump to make sure that this is actually a very unusual convention. It's a midterm convention. Usually the bigger political parties host these type of convention to decide who the candidates will be for president, for vice president. So it's really unusual. And that's why many, even within the Republican Party, call this the Trumpapalooza. The main message that Republicans want the voters to leave this arena after this two-day convention is we will need to win. There are many of promises that President Trump made during his remarks on the first night. He will also close this convention later today. But many of these promises for his remaining term in office, in one of them, and that definitely made headlines, are these $5,000 that he promised to every adult U.S. citizen if the Republicans retain the majority in Congress.
0: Yeah, just on that $5,000, just wondering what this tells us about the campaign Trump is trying to run.
4: For someone who often says that he runs this country as a businessman, he also compared this to a private company that would give out this dividend. He called it the Trump dividend. But of course, legally, it's questioned by economists. It's not quite clear where this money would actually come from. There have been other promises of saying that the money that tariffs it would bring into the country would be then hand over to everyone. It's not quite clear who he actually meant, if he meant those who vote for him. But it goes into a deeper question of funding when we look at this midterm convention. How much the delegates pay to actually be here, and how much those who want to be on stage with him are actually also trying to infuse or to boost their campaigns, because as Trump approval ratings continue to dip, there are many who decided to actually not show up, that says, you know, being endorsed by Trump, showing pictures and videos of him and being with him here on stage will actually not help the campaign. So they prefer to stay away and actually focus on these many tight races, not only here in the state of Texas, but all across the U.S.
0: On that point, Benjamin, I'm just wondering, is this still, as you say, you know, with all the decoration there, is this still a Trump-centered movement, or are we seeing any signs of a post-Trump Republican Party emerging?
4: So down here, there is also a merchandise shop, and we were walking around yesterday. There's one book that they're selling. It's actually a book that was written, or it has the name of Eric Trump, so one of President Trump's son on it. So it shows that this is really centered on him as a person. There are not a lot of pictures of other major figures within the government, not even J.D. Vance, who will also be one of the key speakers today. Yesterday we had several members of his cabinet, also Speaker of the House Mike Johnson here. But this seems to be really focused on him. The White House needs these pictures as there is growing criticism, as you mentioned, of the war in Iran, of the economic consequences, and there is no off-ramp. It's not quite clear when this conflict will end. He said it would end after the midterms, but many are actually not buying that anymore, saying, where are the off-ramps? Why is he not ending the war? And some go even further, saying, why did he actually start this war with Iran, considering that one of his key promises was to end the United States' endless wars? But just walking around this arena, it's quite clear why this name, Trumpapalooza, was actually built to define this convention.
0: Right. So is this targeting, I guess, preaching to the choir, targeting the existing MAGA support base, or is this convention, would you say, broadening the Republican Party's appeal?
4: Just as you said, it's preaching to the choir. So if we look at the crowd and if we compare it to, for example, the last RNC, the Republican National Convention that we covered in Milwaukee, it is a different crowd. Those who are here are staunch supporters of the U.S. president. It's really hard to find people who are actually rather critical of him. Those will probably even stay away and don't come to this convention. But they need these pictures. But also, they want to project that there is support Trump, that Trump still has the grip on the Republican Party. But yesterday, throughout the day, we saw plenty of empty seats, especially in the upper area of the arena. He repeatedly made that pledge. It's totally sold out. Everyone wants to be there. But actually seeing these empty seats and that they were not able to fill the arena, not even for Trump speaking, might also be another sign that he's losing support within his party.
0: Overall, then, outside of that building, how is Trump and the Republican Party performing in the polls? I'm just wondering if this gives us an idea of their chances in November.
4: So during the speech that he gave on the first day of the convention, an hour and 40, he was really energized. He tried to boost their support. He mentioned a couple of candidates in tight races. He said he would also visit those places, visit those states, campaign with them, and also show him his support. There are important races happening here in Texas, a state that the Republicans want to show it is a red state, and they want to show that they still have the support of the Republicans here. There will be another convention from the Republicans happening in Houston, so another important city here in this state. But it's just to have this convention built around him as a person, have these promises. It's not even quite clear. We also want to talk to more of the attendees here to ask them if they actually believe that if the Republicans retain the majority of Congress, they will see this $5,000 on the bank accounts. But you can say that for many, it doesn't even matter. They're just here. They want to celebrate. They just have this mood of celebration. It was really remarkable. We've seen the U.S. president in a couple of speeches, and we were talking with our colleagues about it. He was really energized. He was reading the room. And it's so different. You can see how he talks to people, if it's an arena full of his supporters or if it's in another place where he feels that it's though his opponents were rather more violent and not this very positive. He seemed energized. Mm-hmm. And he also said, I will not do the same speech tonight with his closing remarks. He said, I will not repeat everything, but he will be the one actually closing this convention that is focused on him specifically.
0: DW's Benjamin Alvarez Gruber, thank you for that update. Now, it's the eve of the 25th anniversary of the 9/11 terror attacks. Nearly 3,000 people died when Al-Qaeda terrorists flew planes into the World Trade Center towers in New York and into the Pentagon in Washington. A fourth plane crashed as passengers attempted to stop the terrorists. It transformed the U.S. But as a new generation grows up with no memory of that day, some survivors fear its significance is fading.
5: Nearly 25 years after the September 11th terror attacks, the images remain etched into America's collective memory. The attacks killed nearly 3,000 people and reshaped the United States. But as time passes, some survivors fear that the memory of what happened that day will eventually fade.
6: In time, everyone will forget. In time, the 350 survivors, like myself, we're going to be gone. Our shelf lives are very short. When we're gone, these people that you see out here, they're not going to have a clue what happened.
5: The orthopedic surgeon was in Lower Manhattan when the planes hit. When he arrived at the South Tower to help, it came down. He now suffers from cancer.

0: fracture caused by the dust at Ground Zero. He then headed to a nearby hospital as doctors and nurses prepared for what they feared would be thousands of injured survivors. Instead, they faced another reality, the scale of the catastrophe.
1: Their operating room didn't need me, but they needed all the medical professionals to come off the street because the rest of the hospital was in dire need of medical support. So they gave me the fourth floor conference room. And it's very surreal because on that hard conference room, with no sheet or mattress, I start to sew people back together again.
0: Among those killed that day was his older sister, Susan. She had been attending a business meeting inside one of the Twin Towers.
1: Let me introduce you to Susan. They try to put the people who work together, their names together.
0: The family later learned from a colleague who survived that Susan had been on one of the upper floors when the plane struck.
1: I went home, and my daughter, Kelly, was only 4 years old. And how do you process something like that? Who do you talk to? It was all inside me. It was bottled, and I wanted to explode. But I needed Kelly to be calm. I'm missing my sister. I need to talk to someone, but who am I going to talk to?
0: He continues speaking publicly about 9/11 because he worries younger U.S. citizens are growing up increasingly distant from the events that transformed the country.
1: When I ask any American child, any high school student, I say, open up your American history book and tell me what happened on September 11th. They'll open to that one section. There'll be one paragraph to describe all three areas of our country that was attacked on September 11, 2001. And that's all they know.
0: As the United States prepares to mark the 25th anniversary of those attacks, Gordon says there is one thing he wishes would stay out of the commemoration.
1: Well, I just wish the politics wasn't there. This whole entire thing is going to be overshadowed by politics, unfortunately. So I can't do anything about that.
0: A quarter century on, the scars of 9/11 are still visible for those who lived through it. And for survivors like Gordon, the responsibility to remember has become as important as the remembrance itself.
2: Earlier, I spoke to Professor Matt Dalek. He is a political historian at the Graduate School of Political Management in Washington, D.C., and he explained to me what the memory of September 11 means for Americans 25 years later.
3: Well, it's hard to overstate its importance. I think it has shaped the physical experiences that many Americans have on a daily basis, including going through an airport or entering a federal building. It has reshaped the federal government. It led to at least two wars, for so-called forever wars in Iraq and Afghanistan. It reshaped, I think, American politics. And even if Americans are only glancing at this anniversary, right, not really thinking that much about it, it has had, I think, a profound effect on people's everyday lives in ways that, you know, are sometimes imperceptible 25 years on.
2: Can you give us more, a bit more on that, you know, a picture of what exactly it is that in terms of how different America is today from then?
3: Well, I first of all, you know, I don't know that we get Donald Trump without. So it's not just 9/11. It's the reaction to 9/11. And for the first few weeks, the first 6 to 8 weeks, there was a real sense of unity in the country. There was a surging kind of patriotism. But a lot of other ideas and movements flowed out of it. So the United States went to war in Iraq and Afghanistan, which I think really soured Americans in this post-Cold War world on America's role overseas. And so I don't know that the United States, one example, gets the tariffs, gets this anti-interventionist movement, gets the gutting of USAID overseas without the disillusionment and anger over those two forever wars. A partisan split over national security. Obviously, there was intense partisanship prior to

0: 9/11, but I think that 9/11 ultimately helped to accelerate the partisanship, the debate over who's going to keep the country safe. I think it has shifted immigration politics, and the debate about immigration has made the country ultimately much more skeptical of immigration, much less accepting and welcoming. And those are just three areas. The country also spends a lot more money, a lot more focus on domestic security. So we're just touching upon it, but yes, I think it is profound.
1: Quite a long list there. You mentioned the wars, for example, and the reaction to 9/11. Would you say the world has become safer since 9/11?
0: That's hard to say that the world has become safer. I mean, first of all, you know, you have AI, which poses a whole new set of challenges. The United States is now embroiled in this off and on again war with Iran. I do think that, you know, it's fair to say that the government did help to weaken, severely weaken, and the American allies, Canada, Britain, Germany, helped to weaken Al-Qaeda, helped to weaken, if not defeat, ISIS in the Middle East. So some of these terrorist groups, I think, are diminished. But there are many, many threats to the United States, to the world. And certainly those include nuclear, biological weapons, AI, and cyber attacks. So it's hard to say that the world is safer in any significant way since 9/11, even if the terrorist threat to the United States seems to be reduced.
1: Okay. You talked about the impact of 9/11 on politics, but what about the impact of politics and the divisions of today on the way 9/11 itself is remembered?
0: Yeah, well, that's an interesting question. Look, I think that the 9/11 anniversary presents an opportunity for at least some political leaders, some Americans, to kind of pause and reflect and feel unified, right? And remember the people who died, who sacrificed. But of course, you know, some political leaders, some grassroots activists use the memory of that day to cast blame, to try to argue that we're the party, right? We're the political party that is best equipped to defend Americans, to prevent another 9/11. So it's very hard to separate memories of that day and the way that anniversary is understood from you know, the partisan politics. And then finally, I'll just say that, you know, the anti-Muslim sentiment, which I think has surged not just in the United States, but in Western Europe, that is another outgrowth of 9/11. I think that, you know, we see especially the Republican Party in a place like Texas using hostility to Muslims, really a kind of bigotry, as a political wedge issue. And that, I think, is another legacy of 9/11 that's impossible to get out of our politics at this point.
1: Right, Professor Matt Dalek, thank you very much for giving us your thoughts.
0: Thanks for having me.
1: And for a few moments, the World Trade Center was part of the New York skyline again, two nights ahead of the 25th anniversary. Drones spiraled in a helix formation and hovered over Ground Zero before creating the outline where the Twin Towers once stood. The installation was called 2977 Lights Over New York Harbor, honoring the victims of the terror attack 25 years ago, with each light representing a victim. Now, Ukrainian President Volodymyr Zelensky says Canada has pledged a major new air defense package for his country, which is called crucial as Russia steps up its attacks ahead of winter. Zelensky met Canadian Prime Minister Mark Carney in Calgary. Canada has already committed more than $25 billion Canadian dollars in aid.

0: since Russia's invasion, including $8.5 billion in military support. Now, Kyiv is running low on US-made Patriot interceptors to stop the Russian barrage, and Carney also pledged support for Ukraine's bid to join NATO and the EU. Earlier, I spoke to DW's Grzegorz Szymanowski in Kyiv, and he told me more about how Canada can help Ukraine.
1: Well, Tommy, yes, Ukraine has two big problems right now. The first of them being air defense, as you said. Ukraine is running low on interceptors for Russian ballistic missiles, but it is now also being attacked by Russian jet-powered drones pretty much all around the clock. These new drones that are flying much faster than the old drones that Ukraine used to shoot down. So now Ukraine really needs to use its aircraft, its jet fighters, to shoot these fast drones down, and it is also running low on missiles to do so. So President Zelensky will definitely ask for weapons to boost its air defenses. But the second problem that Ukraine is thinking about already is winter. You can see it's a very sunny day today in Kyiv, but winter is pretty much on everyone's minds, especially given the fact that Vladimir Putin has already announced that he had given an order to prepare and conduct big-scale attacks on Ukraine, on Ukraine's energy grid before the winter, just like Russia did last year. Last winter was already quite hard here. There was no electricity, no heating for long periods of time. And the worry is that now, with Ukraine running low on air defenses, Russian attacks could be even more successful. So President Zelensky will probably also ask for material support in the energy area.
0: Right. And on that note, both leaders have been speaking about deepening the ties between their two sides. What can either country offer the other?
1: Yes, this is already a quite substantial relationship between Ukraine and Canada. Canada has quite a big and active Ukrainian diaspora, some 1.3 million people with Ukrainian roots living in Canada. So Canada was the first country that recognized Ukraine's independence in 1991 alongside Poland. So there is this relationship, and now Canada is obviously also a country with a big Arctic frontier. Arctic is now being increasingly a place of geopolitical competition. Russia is building up its military there as well. So Canada sees supporting Ukraine as a way of containing Russia. And Ukraine is obviously pitching its drone capabilities that it's been developing throughout this war. And the two countries are already cooperating in developing drones together.
0: Right. And details are emerging about an incident during this trip when President Zelensky's plane had an encounter, almost near encounter, with a drone. What more can you tell us?
1: Well, the accident played out on Tuesday when President Zelensky was flying to Norway from neighboring Moldova. He needs to fly from neighboring countries because the airspace over Ukraine is too dangerous. And from what the Moldovan authorities are saying, on Tuesday afternoon, when President Zelensky's plane was still on the ground, they've detected a drone, possibly a Russian jet-powered drone, entering Moldovan airspace. So the Moldovan authorities have closed its airspace for as a security precaution. And this caused this delay in President Zelensky's departure from Moldova. Now, the drone flew past Chisinau, past the capital, where the president's plane was on the ground. And it crashed some 160 kilometers further away. So, in fact, we can't confirm how close the drone actually was to Zelensky's plane. We also can't confirm whether this was an intentional incursion from the Russian side. However, Moldovan authorities say that they find an accident unlikely.
0: Thanks for watching DW News.

0: Every kilometre is a triumph. Syria's railway was once the pride of the nation, but 13 years of civil war brought it to a near complete standstill. Now, its railway workers are getting it up and running again, because this very railway could one day connect the Gulf to Europe, offering an alternative to the Strait of Hormuz. Global Us. Next. To the point. Strong opinions, clear positions, international perspectives.
1: The far-right AfD's record-breaking win in Saxony-Anhalt is sending shockwaves to Berlin. The party says today's victory could be tomorrow's in all of Germany. On To the Point, we ask, what does this mean for Chancellor Merz and for the country's future?
0: To the point. For the first time in 60 minutes is the answer. To DW on YouTube. Step 1, find all our channels. 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And for the most up-to-date news, Step 4, stream DW Live. 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Life driven by sport. Sports Life, this weekend on DW. Yeah!
2: A hero on wheels, vital transport in rural Cameroon. The fight against stifling urban heat in Taipei. After years of war, Syria's railway has hopes for the future.

0: Yalla, one, two, three.
1: The moment of truth. Will the engine turn on? This locomotive has been only barely maintained for 13 years. Success. Tomorrow, Chief Driver Jamil Halloum is due to set off on a long journey. He's nervous. This locomotive is ready for the journey now. I can't stay away from them. I love these trains just as much as I love my wife. I've spent so much time traveling with them. Halloum is supposed to transport a shipment of oil across Syria. Whether the train will make it is anyone's guess. Syria's railway system is in ruins. After 13 years of civil war, little remains of what was once a source of national pride. These were hit by shells both at the top and underneath, but our guys in the workshop are replacing everything now. Passenger trains are still at a standstill. Only some freight services are running again. Aleppo's once grand railway station is deserted. Trains ran from here to Turkey as far back as the Ottoman era, and later on to Europe. The famous Hejaz Railway carried passengers from Syria to Medina in Saudi Arabia. Today, not even a commuter train is running. At this workshop, the trains are being repaired. The mechanics even make their own spare parts because ordering new ones is far too expensive. Many left the country during the war, but for others, giving up isn't an option. Everything takes a very long time, but we love working here. We look to industrialized countries like Germany and other European countries. We want to achieve their standards here too. Then Halloum suddenly gets word. A train has derailed. No one has been injured, but the line is blocked. Will tomorrow's journey be able to go ahead? At the site of the accident, mechanics are working as hard as they can to fix the problem. We're suffering badly from the deterioration of the tracks. It's the result of years of neglect, a lack of maintenance, and insufficient resources. We need help from other countries to get back on our feet. Just before sunset, there's good news. The line is clear again, and the derailed train can continue. But the repair work is only provisional. And yet, Syria has an ambitious goal for its railway, to become part of a mega project. The deputy director of the state railway company shows us a presentation. A new international corridor is planned through Syria, echoing the routes of the Ottoman era. Oil and goods would travel more than 2,000 kilometers from Saudi Arabia through Jordan and Syria to Turkey, providing an overland alternative to the Strait of Hormuz. The revived Hejaz Railway would cost several billion euros. The countries involved have already signed declarations of intent, but how it would be financed remains unclear. It's crucial right now to revive rail transport in Syria. Shipments through the Strait of Hormuz are blocked. That's why prices have risen so sharply. Captain Jamil Halloum would be more than happy to see his railway restored to its former glory. The time has come. It's 11 in the morning, and he's due to drive the oil train from Homs to a power plant in Aleppo. They hope to arrive before sunset. The oil comes from Iraq and will help to put an end to Syria's constant power cuts. Shortly before departure, the men load the wagons. They date back to the 1980s and are rusty and leaky. The wheels spin on the oil-slick tracks. And there are plenty more dangers lurking along the route. Sometimes we hit cars, and then we're stuck for ages, and people die. That's why we're tense until we arrive. Finally, they're moving. They have 200 kilometers ahead of them. It's a wonderful feeling. Our souls are connected to the railway. But just a few kilometers into the journey, there's already a close call. At the last second, a dog and some sheep on the tracks. Level crossing barriers, signals, none of them are working. There's no radio communication either. Instead, notes are handed over along the route, telling the crew whether the section of track ahead is clear. I'm going crazy here. Let's finally get moving. It's already 5 o'clock, man. Time is running out. There are only 3 hours until sunset, and traveling in the dark would make the journey even more dangerous. Drivers' shifts often last more than 20 hours. They keep themselves awake with tea and coffee along the way. They pass destroyed residential areas as the train crawls through the landscape at 30 kilometers an hour. But at least it's moving. After 7 hours in the sweltering driver's cab, Aleppo comes into view. Now begins the final and most difficult stretch of the journey. People here risk their lives every day because they get far too close to the tracks. A moment's lapse in concentration can lead to a fatal accident. Just look here. The train inches forward for the final few kilometers. Then it reverses into the power plant grounds. The oil has reached its destination. It's a success, not just for the train drivers, but for Syria's railway as a whole. They're all hoping that their railway will once again become internationally important.
0: Save us. It's hot to death here and we just can't rely on free seats or cool air in convenience stores.
2: Taipei is getting too hot to handle.
3: It's dangerous.
2: How can we survive the upcoming summers here?

0: climate activists on the island to take the government to court. Taiwan has pledged to stop contributing to global warming by 2050. That means people, companies, and the government must burn far less coal, oil, and gas, the fossil fuels that create CO2, and clean up the emissions that remain. That pledge has been written into law. But Chen says the government has no clear annual targets, and its 2030 target is not ambitious enough.
1: We want a livable environment where you don't have to get changed after a short walk outdoors. To me, this is a basic human right, but Taiwan hasn't made the effort to achieve that. My parents told me that in the past it was 25 or 26 degrees Celsius in summer, and it was cool outside. But I've never really experienced that since I was born.
0: Taipei has always been hot, but in recent years, the temperatures have been getting out of hand. Taiwan recorded the hottest ever October in 2025, after marking the previous year as the hottest year. Even though Taipei is in the north, it's hotter than southern Taiwan.
2: Taipei is a basin and shaped like a bowl. The bottom of the bowl stores the most heat. So when temperatures rise, Taipei soon suffers.
0: This is Tzu Ping Lin. He's a professor specializing in urban heat and architecture at the National Chung Kung University. He takes us on a heat tour, showing us the hottest corners of Taipei that suffer from the heat island effect. They are Wanhua Central, Shilin, Xinyi, and Neihu. The red areas here are the hottest parts of the districts.
2: In Wanhua, the streets are narrow, so it's hard for wind to come through from outside. The surrounding buildings absorb solar radiation, while the AC systems pump hot air into the streets. This means cooling wind can't come in and the hot air can't get out, so the temperature here is higher.
0: Professor Lin's team at the university developed these heat maps for different cities in Taiwan, like Taichung, Tainan, and Taipei. One of the hottest places in Taipei is in the area around the Longshan Temple.
2: In Taiwan, people don't think too much about summer. They think it's just a few days. But climate change and urbanization have pushed the temperatures higher and higher. Residents in Taipei really feel it. You notice energy use for air conditioning goes up, and the streets feel hotter when you go out. People are paying more attention to heat-related issues.
0: Professor Lin says high temperatures are also a health risk.
2: I developed asthma when I was a kid. Whenever it was hotter, my symptoms became worse. I remember having to miss lots of sports lessons due to heat and temperature changes. They caused my asthma to flare up. The symptoms only subsided after I got to university.
0: Dr. Lin isn't alone. The heat is making more and more people sick. The real numbers are likely higher. Not every condition is reported, and with many unaware that it's heat-related. And it affects the economy, too. Workers get sick from the heat, and lower efficiency leads to losses.
2: Heat is dangerous. When we're exposed to high temperatures and can't cool down, our bodies overheat. This drives up the risk of severe heat-related illnesses. The groups most vulnerable to extreme heat are those exposed to outdoor temperatures due to work. They will be adversely affected if we don't create a cooler work environment for them. This is about justice.
0: Li Qi, who prefers to go by her nickname, is one of those outdoor workers. The 63-year-old collects trash to sell during the day. She used to sleep on the streets at night. After a stroke, she lost her job, income, and her apartment. Now the heat is creating a new problem for her.

0: Sweat. Yes, I sweat, and then it's itchy. When I scratched it, pus came out. I don't know how to say this, but it soon scabbed over and was fine again. But after a while, when it was hot again, the itching came back. I saw the doctor multiple times, but it didn't help.
1: Because of her age, she can't pick up trash quickly, so she has to do many trips to collect enough to sell. That means she's exposed to extreme heat for a long time during the day. Her body is soaked in sweat the whole time, and that eventually led to the sores. Lichi isn't the only one. Mingqie Cai is a social worker for people without homes. She says she's tended to the wounds of numerous people, including those worsened by growing heat. Cai runs a canteen for those in need. About 60 people come here each day for a glass of cold water, food, and shelter during summer. It's a safe and cool haven for those who can't afford food, not to mention protection from the heat.
2: Some homeless people work long hours in the sun, so they are vulnerable to heat exhaustion or severe heat stroke. But they often aren't aware of the symptoms. So they carry on, but they are so sick that they can't work the next day and then lose their jobs. A lot of homeless people are temporary workers, so they are not covered by labor health insurance.
1: Her team receives lots of resources for the homeless in winter, but their needs in summer are often overlooked.
2: Many homeless people take shelter in train stations or other areas that are roofed over and shady. But when it's very hot in Taiwan, you feel like the air is burning even in the shade. So if people could be more open and kinder and allow people to go into venues with AC, it would prevent the underprivileged from suffering heat-related illnesses.
1: A cool environment is a human right. That's the message of activist Chen's viral video on social media about his legal fight.
3: Even if viewers think the current government is doing a good job in fighting climate change, at least I started a discussion.
1: Trying to address the issue, the government has developed a cool map that offers Taipei residents a list of heat shelters. But in the long run, creating an environment that tackles the heat is the solution. The first step? Professor Lin says it's to ensure our wind rights. That's because wind can reduce the discomfort and impact of extreme heat. During the tour, he shows us the poster child of Taipei's urban wind corridor, Guanzi Complex. It's a social housing complex that allows wind to blow through different blocks. It also provides shade and greenery for a cooler living area.
4: The buildings in Guangxi are spaced 20 to 30 meters apart. That allows the wind to blow through here and circulate freely. The second thing is that wind usually comes to Guangxi from the east. That means it creates a corridor for wind from the harbor to enter and flow into the hot areas in the west, such as Xinyi.
1: Taiwan has regulations on sunlight cover in apartments, but there are no such rules for wind. Many buildings in Taipei block wind from coming through into the streets.
4: Whether it's outdoors or indoors, if the wind doesn't reach us because of other people's obstacles and it affects our healthy environment, it's violating our wind rights.

0: In addition to setting up wind corridors, green buildings also help cool the environment. Other measures include increasing the areas with water and greenery to lower temperatures. Trees and rooftops can also offer a place for people seeking respite from the heat. Climate activist Chen is also looking to the future. There are challenges ahead, but he believes young people's voices must be heard. Because it's his generation that will have to bear the brunt of society's actions now.
1: 超级重要啊,
2: this is extremely important, as we are the ones who must live on this land in the future. We should all get involved in activism so we can live for decades more.
0: For now, Taipei is keeping its cool to ease the heat.

0: This bike has really been places. It's what's known as a monster bike. It's built to carry heavy loads and tackle routes where cars can no longer get through. Its rider, Jean-Joël Petaut, also needs to be resilient. Every day he's competing for customers and competition is fierce.
1: Even if I can hardly find any passengers in the city, I set off anyway. I hope we'll find a few more people along the way who need a ride to their fields.
0: As soon as he leaves the city of Bafoussam, the going gets rough. And the question is, will he make it to their destination in one piece? His first customer is a farmer heading back to his village, Baye. It's difficult to reach and the road gets increasingly dangerous. Then the farmer's field workers climb abroad too. The 15-kilometre journey takes them almost an hour and a half.
1: You have to be strong. The road is very bad. You've seen it for yourself. Right now in the dry season, it's actually not too bad. When it rains, it becomes a disaster. Then the journey becomes an ordeal for us.
0: Passengers need trust on this rough ride. At around $1.70, it's not cheap either. For the riders, though, the journey is only worthwhile on a monster bike. The more they can carry on each trip, the more profitable it is. The daily trips take their toll on Petaut, but for people here, he's a hero.
1: I do feel a little proud. The road is dangerous, not just for customers, but for us too. Even with our big motorcycles, which are specially made for this, it's no easy task.
0: Despite a few bumps on the way, they eventually make it safely to farmer Michel Tinot's village. He's grateful that Petaut is prepared to make the risky journey. He blames the government for the dire state of the infrastructure.
1: After leaving Bafoussam, the road gets so bad that you wonder how you're supposed to live in this country. For us, it's about survival. There's nothing else we can do. If we had a better option, we'd take it.
0: Everyday life is tough for the farmers. Their produce has to be taken into the city to be sold at the market. The journey there pushes many to their limit. During the rainy season, which can last from April to November, the road can become completely impassable. And that's bad news for everyone. Petaut can earn twice as much transporting goods as he does carrying passengers.
1: With these kinds of loads, I can barely make a profit. Once I deduct the transport costs, there's hardly anything left from what I make at the market in the city. And when it rains, even the monster bikes can barely get through. Sometimes I work in the fields just for the sake of working. We're barely surviving.
0: Petaut is a master at loading his bike. He knows how to securely

0: strap more than 200 kilos of plantains onto it.
1: You can't have too much hanging off the sides, otherwise you'd fall over. And the heavy load has to go at the front. If you put everything at the back, you won't make it up the hills.
0: There's even room for a passenger on top of the plantains. But he has to get off so Peto can climb a slope. Even then, he only just manages to make it up the hill. Whenever necessary, everyone helps each other out.
1: Above all, you need strength to get up a hill. But it's also about how you distribute the load on the motorcycle. You shouldn't be too light yourself either. Even when stones are flying around you, you can't let yourself get distracted. And whatever happens, you don't want to fall.
0: A chain coming loose from the bike is one of the smaller problems and quickly fixed. His colleague has quickly patched up the hole in his sack too. Other riders haven't been so lucky.
1: Many of my colleagues have had accidents here, especially going downhill. They've fallen with passengers on board, and the passengers have been injured. Once even a baby's cot ended up under a wheel. The child wasn't hurt, but another passenger broke his foot.
0: So Peto is relieved every time he makes it safely back to Bofusam. So far, he's only had minor accidents, and no one has been seriously injured. Today, he prefers not to negotiate prices at the market. He's had enough and needs some rest. Tomorrow, the same route awaits him again, and who knows what it will have in store.

0: To the point. Strong opinions, clear positions, international perspectives.
1: The far-right AfD's record-breaking win in Saxony-Anhalt is sending shockwaves to Berlin. The party says today's victory could be tomorrow's in all of Germany. On To the Point, we ask, what does this mean for Chancellor Merz and for the country's future?
0: To the point. In 30 minutes.

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0: She survived the Holocaust. Eva Umlauf was in Auschwitz as a 2-year-old girl. It was only much later that she dared to confront her ordeal, a life overshadowed by trauma. What made her embark on that journey? I survived Auschwitz. 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
15: This is DW News. These are our top stories. Iran-backed Houthi militants have seized control of the port city of Mocha on Yemen's western coast. This could bring the rebels closer to targeting shipping through a critical waterway to the Red Sea. Deadly clashes reignited last week in Yemen as the Houthis launched a campaign to seize more territory. Fighting between government troops and the militia has intensified. At least 25 people have been killed after a cargo ship docked in an eastern Chinese port caught fire. State media reported the vessel was a foreign freighter that caught fire during repair work. It said Chinese President Xi Jinping, quote, stressed the need to strictly hold those responsible to account. US President Donald Trump has said that every adult American will receive a $5,000 payment if the Republicans win the upcoming midterm elections. The pledge would cost more than $1 trillion if paid out. Trump made the pledge during a speech in Texas at a Republican convention. Republicans are trying to defend their majorities in both houses of Congress.

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1: Space used to be where superpowers competed for prestige. That was very much the 20th century. Today, in 2026, space is where they compete for power, civilian power, and more, military power. The United States now has an entire military branch devoted to outer space. And just last month, its Honor Guard unveiled a new ceremonial uniform. One Space Force commander described Guardians as, quote, key members of America's war-fighting capabilities. And just 3 days ago, President Trump posted this image with the caption, "The moon is ours." He also posted this AI-generated image showing himself at the controls of a futuristic Space Force operation. The message here is clear. The U.S. sees itself as the lone superpower among the stars. Well, today in Paris, the message is very different. French President Emmanuel Macron is hosting the first International Space Summit, bringing together delegations from nearly 120 countries. They've been invited to discuss cooperation, security, and rules for an increasingly crowded space above us. But there is already trouble on the launch pad. SpaceX, Blue Origin, and two other major American companies pulled out after the Trump administration raised concerns about what it saw as a pro-European agenda. China, however, is attending. And Germany, although officially co-chairing the summit, is without Chancellor Friedrich Merz. Now, Europe says it wants more independence in outer space. It spends roughly one-fifth as much as the United States. And its Ariane 6 rocket is supposed to reach 9 to 10 launches a year by 2027. Now, this is part of Europe's push to rely less on American rockets to reach orbit. Well, the people meeting in Paris are not asking themselves who can reach the moon first this time around. Instead, the questions are who controls access to space? Will it be governments, rival superpowers, or the Elon Musks of this world, a handful of powerful private companies? Well, to get some answers, I'm joined now by Victoria Sampson. She's Chief Director for Space Security and Stability at the Secure World Foundation. Victoria has spent more than 25 years studying military space and security. She also co-edits one of the most detailed annual assessments of weapons and technologies that countries are developing to disrupt satellites. Victoria, it's good to have you with us. We just showed those images from the United States, U.S. Space Force and President Trump saying that the moon is ours. Trump is known for posting images of how he likes to envision the world or outer space. Is that really where this space race is going?
2: Honestly, no, I don't think so. I mean, first of all, no one owns the moon. Yeah, very clear. The 1967 Outer Space Treaty says Article 2, nothing can be appropriated. The moon is there for the province of all humanity. So, I mean, I think that's just more typical of bluster from President Trump, you know, likes to rile up space, get them all excited. But also, it's just that that's not the message that we should be sending at the time of Artemis, where we're trying to work together with partners and allies to get back to the moon. It just seems very foolish.
1: In Paris, they're talking about cooperation and space as a common good. But at the same time, the major powers are preparing to defend their interests in zero-G and potentially fight over them. Can you really have both?
2: Well, I think part of the issue is space is becoming increasingly important to how countries function, how economies function. It's a key national security enabler. And so countries are really wrestling with how do we make sure we have continued access to and use of space. And so they're looking at all sorts of options. Now, there obviously are a lot of countries looking into counter space capabilities. The wish to deny, degrade, disrupt, destroy access to or use of space. But that honestly just makes it more challenging for everyone else. If you destroy a satellite in orbit, for example, suddenly you are dealing with a cluttered environment that makes it very challenging to work with. And so I think also there's more of an interest in getting economic value in space because there's more of an incentive not to interfere with or mess with the space domain.
1: I want to stick, though, with this notion for a moment of militarization. When we talk about the militarization of outer space or even of war in space, what are we actually talking about? I mean, do we know what it would look like?
2: Well, I mean, space has been militarized from the very beginning. You know, the beginning of the Cold War, the first astronauts were Air Force officers, like this ship has sailed. But in terms of weaponizing, you know, there have never been any actually designed weapons placed into space. Now, there have been anti-satellite tests where countries have attempted to shoot down their own satellites and have succeeded. Four countries have done that, the United States, Russia, China, and India. Mm-hmm. But there's all other sorts of counter-space capabilities, things like jamming, communications, things like lasing satellites to interfere with their optics, you know, also spoofing to make satellites think that things are somewhere else. So there's a whole plethora of capabilities that we've done there. And in fact, you know, reports from a few years ago that Russia was thinking of creating a nuclear warhead that in theory could be placed onto a satellite and detonated would be a very crude but very effective anti-satellite weapon. We know that would work because during the early parts of the Cold War, both the United States and the Soviet Union tested nuclear weapons in space. And sure enough, they do have bad effects on satellites in low Earth orbit.
1: Okay. You know, your latest report talks about jamming satellites, blinding them, hacking them, and even destroying them. I mean, I'm not an expert, but I would assume that some of this is already happening. Is that the case? And are we just not calling that warfare?
2: No, I mean, no one's ever physically attacked anyone else's satellites. However, we see jamming happening now. You know, that's happening constantly. We see GPS jamming happening all over the Baltics. It's affecting civil aviation. We see it happening in the Middle East. It's a low impact, but very effective way of doing counter-space capabilities. But the more destructive kinds, we actually shoot down another satellite, or you try and release an object very close. We call that getting close and co-orbital. You get right up next to it and release an object at high velocity. No one's ever tried to physically attack another country's satellite.
1: Mm-hmm. Let me focus on Europe for a moment. Europe spends about one-fifth as much on space as the United States. Can Europe realistically catch up with the U.S. and China?
2: Well, I mean, both France and Germany, for example, last year announced the intentions to spend billions of euros developing military space capabilities. So it's, you know, maybe not the exact same level immediately, but I think there's obviously niche areas that can be created. And Europe has very strong space capabilities in terms of space situation awareness, the idea of categorizing actions and activities in orbit. Europe's been part of the space station from the very beginning. So I think there are possibilities of developing, you know, again, counter space capabilities that may be appropriate to what European countries want to do.
1: Europe talks a lot about strategic autonomy, but it has also relied on SpaceX to get European satellites into orbit. I'm sure we could say the same about NASA. How independent are you if someone else controls your access to space?
2: I mean, that's a really good question. And fact of the matter is SpaceX controls pretty much how almost the entire world gets to space, not just Europe, but the U.S. military, NASA, everything. And so, you know, there's a real concern there because SpaceX has announced after 2028, they're not taking any more rides on their Falcon 9 launch vehicle. They said, hey, we got Starship. You guys can all ride on that. The problem with that is Starship is actually not working. So that's a concern, too. But then, you know, the larger picture, you know, do you control your ability to get to space? Does that mean you're truly independent? Mm-hmm. I mean, there's part of that, but, you know, launch vehicles are incredibly complicated to develop and build. And, you know, it really is rocket science. And so there's a lot of cost and trial between thinking of having your own launch vehicle and having actually your own sovereign capability.
1: I want to talk a moment about Elon Musk and Jeff Bezos. I mean, their companies don't just build rockets anymore. They control infrastructure that governments, as you were saying, and militaries depend on. Have governments, have they given private companies too much power here?
2: I mean, I think maybe there are some people in the government asking themselves that right now. I mean, part of the issue was the thinking was it was to be more financially responsible, you know, saying, okay, government doesn't have to pay for anything. We will buy what we can, build what we must, and thinking, okay, we'll build a commercial sector and get things done for and make our dollars stretch that much farther. The problem is that too much, I think, power and capabilities got concentrated in just a few entities. And then you run into the problem of what happens if those entities no longer want to cooperate, they no longer want to sell you their goods or services, or what have you, then you have a real issue of not having the flexibility that you may need to ensure space national security reasons or anything like that.
1: Let's look for a moment at what's happening at this summit in Paris. We've got four major American companies that are not attending. China is. So if some of the biggest players can't even agree on sitting around the same table, how do you ever get meaningful rules for outer space?
2: Well, you know, I just left Geneva, Switzerland, where there were discussions going on there about how to understand what's responsible behavior in space. How do you ensure that you have strategic stability? So it's not just at major summits that you have those discussions, but your overall point is a good one. And for me, you know, it's really interesting because it's the White House that called the U.S. companies and said, you know, if you attend the summit in Paris, you may be inherently supporting European space policy, which we want to do. But from what I understand, the White House is sending a delegation here. So that's kind of a strange thing. So I don't know if necessarily it's just more a matter of politics by other means, but they're truly worried about threats to space security.
1: You know, everybody says they want to keep space peaceful. At the same time, it seems everyone is spending more money preparing to defend themselves in space. When does deterrence, when does it become an arms race?
2: I mean, one man's defensive weapon is another man's offensive weapon. So a lot of it just depends on who's got it, what they're planning on doing with it. You know, China, a few years ago, they had a satellite in geostationary orbit that was shedding pieces of debris. And so they sent up another satellite to pull out of the way. Now, you could say, hey, China had a satellite in a very important orbit. They were a road hazard, essentially. They took care of the problem. What a responsible actor. Or you could say China has proven that they have a full orbital counter-space capability. So I think a lot of it is just the perception. And so I think that's where it's hard to say a what line, you know, deterrence becomes offensive, because so much just really depends on the actor who has it and what the adversary thinks people can do with it. Mm-hmm.
1: Final question for you. I know you started your career in missile defense and nuclear security. If somebody interferes with a critical military satellite during an international crisis, how quickly

0: Could something happening hundreds of kilometers above Earth trigger escalation, even nuclear escalation, here on the ground?
1: Well, I mean, there's a reason why a lot of the arms control agreements from the Cold War had clauses saying you would not interfere with national technical means of verification. Basically, the idea that nuclear command control satellites cannot be interfered with, because the concern is if there's some sort of thing that would mess with it, then that may mean that someone's planning to have a nuclear attack. So I don't think it would be simultaneous, but I think there are a few fail safes in place. But it is concerning. That is a flashpoint where you could have, misunderstanding, miscalculations based lead to conflict in Earth.
0: Well, let's hope we never experience that. Victoria Sampson. Victoria, good to have you on the show. We appreciate your insights. Thank you.
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17: It's 25 years since Islamist terrorists did this, killing nearly 3,000 people.
18: This war on terrorism is going to take a while.
17: The war on terror had begun, fought by the US, its closest allies with the NATO and other states. The aim? Destroy Al-Qaeda, the Islamist terror network behind 9/11. To examine the consequences of America's reaction, we look into data and hear from security experts from the US, Germany, West Africa, the Middle East, and Afghanistan. So let's go. Afghanistan was the first major battleground of the war on terror. That's where Osama bin Laden had been based as he led Al-Qaeda and its 9/11 attack on the US. That's where he ran camps of trained fighters, all under the protection of the ruling extremist Taliban regime.
18: On my orders, the United States military has begun strikes against Al-Qaeda terrorist training camps and military installations of the Taliban regime in Afghanistan. These carefully targeted actions are designed to disrupt the use of Afghanistan as a terrorist base of operations and to attack the military capability of the Taliban regime.
17: The US and its allies poured money, weapons, and soldiers into Afghanistan. How did those carefully targeted actions that Bush had promised turn out?
19: The initial planning was for a counterterrorism, classical counterterrorism intervention, which means you go in, you destroy the camps, you get as many Al-Qaeda leaders and fighters as you possibly can, and then you leave. However, fairly shortly after that intervention, it transformed into what I call a international social science experiment of 20 years.
17: What he's talking about is not just the dismantling of the Taliban government. The Germans and Europeans decided at an early conference they wanted to build a new nation in Afghanistan. The newly installed government expanded human rights long denied by the Taliban. It granted women many more freedoms, including education and work. Yet in rural areas, progress was slow and development projects often failed. The Taliban were removed from power and chased away, but they were never put on trial or jailed. Many ended up in the Afghanistan-Pakistan border region, where they fought a destabilizing campaign. They launched endless attacks on civilians and international forces alike in Afghanistan.
5: and it was becoming bloodier by the day.

0: There wasn't a family who hadn't lost someone in the war. So the blood was everywhere, you know, everywhere, all the time.
1: This graph shows confirmed deaths caused by terrorism in Afghanistan. You can see how the numbers rose from 2001 to 2021. The total over that period was more than 71,000. That sharp drop in 2021, that was when the Allied forces left. But it wasn't the end of terror in the region. We'll get to that later on. The overall number of deaths directly due to the entire Afghanistan war is more than 176,000. That includes those killed by Allied forces. The Costs of War project, which keeps a tally, says the numbers are even higher if you include indirect deaths.
2: Wars destroy hospitals and healthcare systems. They destroy roads. They destroy economies and livelihood opportunities. They create reverberating trauma that ends up kind of creating cycles of, for example, domestic violence. And there's environmental costs. All of these reverberating costs of war also lead to casualties.
1: The war on terror removed Al-Qaeda from Afghanistan and changed the government. And it boosted human rights for some. But the Taliban continued to fight and started to regain territory. By August 2021, the Taliban had reached the capital Kabul and faced little resistance from the Afghan government or allied forces. Thousands of desperate Afghans tried to leave, but most were trapped, facing what followed. The allies left and the Taliban took charge. The Taliban turned back the clock on human rights, snuffing out those glimmers of hope for girls and women. The world shrank, no more jobs or education. Afghan women were at the mercy of radical Islamist men. It wasn't just society that the Taliban turned back. Many power structures are now operated by the same men as before.
3: In part, those who didn't die, the same individuals that we got out of Kabul in 2002.
1: Between 2011 and 2022, Afghanistan was one of the five countries most impacted by terrorism. After the Allied forces left and when Taliban took over, attacks dramatically dropped off. But the violence didn't stop, it just moved. By 2025, Pakistan was the most affected by terrorism. That's the work of the Taliban in Pakistan, a related group. It operates along the border region with significant cooperation from Al-Qaeda and tolerance from the Afghan Taliban. We won't go into detail on the TTP in Pakistan here. You can find that story in this video. In Afghanistan, Al-Qaeda is not gone and the Taliban are in charge again, with all that means for the people there. And this brings us to the emergence of a second major terrorist organization born in the chaos of Iraq. The US invaded in 2003, toppling Saddam Hussein. We're not going to examine that war in detail, but what we need to know here is the war on terror in Iraq left no functioning state and a divided country that was flooded with weapons.
4: You have to expect that two protagonists will be attracted. It is jihadis from a side, terrorist groups, and criminal groups. And at the end, this model helped in blessing the marriage between criminal groups and terrorist groups. So we saw that fighters from Al-Qaeda background, for example, or coming from Afghanistan, found themselves actually fighting in Iraq. That's why we witnessed as well the birth of new groups.
1: They included the Islamic State group, IS or Daesh. Jihadist fighters from Iraq joined Syrian Islamists to establish what they called the Caliphate. IS leader Abu Bakr al-Baghdadi headed what was effectively a state, following the interpretation of Sharia law. Despite efforts to contain it, in 2015 at its height, the Caliphate covered a zone stretching

0: across parts of Syria and Iraq. Estimates differ, but it's thought between 6 and 12 million people lived under IS rule. The group carried out many attacks in both countries, killing tens of thousands. They also exported violence around the world. Attacks in places like Turkey, France, Belgium, Germany, the UK, and Spain prompted Western governments to boost their counter-terrorism operations at home and abroad. They supported US, Iraqi, and Kurdish forces to destroy the Caliphate. This victory in 2019 was arguably the biggest success of the war on terror. But IS continued without its state, scattered, decentralized, and looking for new territory. West Africa. Here we reach perhaps today's most dangerous side of Islamist terror. We'll focus on these countries: Mali, Niger, Nigeria, Burkina Faso. What is happening there and why?
1: We have hundreds of thousands of people who have had to move from their homes and seek refuge elsewhere as a result of the security situation. We also have hundreds and thousands of deaths, you know, people dying on daily basis as a result of violent attacks from jihadist groups. And there is no limit to this, you know, it starts from the rural to the urban areas. It looks like no one is safe.
0: Over the last 15 years, jihadism has spread through the region. The best known groups are Boko Haram, a jihadist group sometimes called the Nigerian Taliban, and Al-Qaeda-affiliated JNIM that was formed in Mali. These terrorists are making significant progress in many areas. They're linking up with local militants, controlling territory and committing atrocities. This attack in Burkina Faso in August 2024 killed up to 600 people. JNIM claimed responsibility. Mass kidnappings, killings and rapes in northern Nigeria are generally claimed by Boko Haram. We only have data on terrorism deaths until 2021, but have no reason to think things are improving. Terror attacks between 2001 and 2021 killed more than 38,000 people across these countries, with a vast majority, around 30,000, in Nigeria. Several African states launched counter-terrorism forces, later supported by the United Nations, France, Germany, and the US. Some suggest their intervention made things worse.
2: So what a war on terror paradigm has done, the U.S. has kind of infused West Africa with military equipment, funding, training, also via its allies, including the French, the Germans, and other Western countries in Niger and the Sahel region, have really inflamed the violence, like intensified the cycle of violence.
0: Let's return to our list of worst terror-affected countries. We can see Nigeria was in the top five in 2012. It was swiftly joined by our other West African countries. By 2025, Nigeria, Burkina Faso, Niger, and Mali were all in the top five. And yet, most Western forces have left the region. They were not making progress, and in Mali, the government told them to go. This opened the door to other foreign forces, like the Russian Wagner Group. But they didn't stop the jihadists either, and are accused of carrying out atrocities themselves, further reducing local trust of outsiders. All of this has destroyed security for local people and created chances for the jihadists. With JNIM gaining ground and influence in Mali, the dream of a caliphate that was extinguished in Syria and Iraq could become reality. This time across several countries in West Africa. An additional danger is that the rest of the world may tolerate and even accept extremists in power. Jihadists in Africa look abroad and see exactly that already happening. Ahmed al-Sharaa founded al-Qaeda's Syria-affiliate the al-Nusra Front. He's now president of Syria. More than 50 countries recognize his government and operate embassies in Damascus. And in Afghanistan, Sirajuddin Haqqani founded a terror group with deep al-Qaeda ties. Now, he's the Taliban government's interior minister. 17 countries operate embassies in Kabul. When they hold territory, the best way to keep it is to not launch big attacks abroad. That's what al-Qaeda did from Afghanistan. Intelligence services expect West African groups like JNIM

0: Inum to learn from that and keep their direct operations regional. But that doesn't mean 25 years in, the war on terror has made the world safer. It has arguably prevented another attack on the US, like 9/11. But it hasn't worked for the people in Afghanistan, Iraq, Syria, and now West Africa. And how will this look in another 25 years? How might jihadists expand their influence from their current position? The use of AI, the impact of climate change, and the shift in geopolitics to a multipolar world could open up possibilities we cannot yet imagine. Democratic governments will have to think of new, bold ideas of how to protect their people and deal with what may come.
1: A map, a crisis area, a conflict. But when did it start? What's it really about? And how does it impact us all? Let's take a closer look. Local conflicts that send global shockwaves. Decoding Conflicts, our documentary series on YouTube.
2: It was a political earthquake in Saxony-Anhalt, and the shockwaves have been felt all the way to Berlin. The AfD captured nearly 44% of the vote in the state election. That's a record-breaking result. The lead candidate Ulrich Siegmund is poised to become the first state premier from a party that Germany's domestic intelligence service classifies as right-wing extremist, at least in parts. AfD leader Alice Weidel says this is only the beginning. Saxony-Anhalt today, Germany tomorrow. But there is resistance. Thousands of people took to the streets to protest against the AfD. For Chancellor Merz, his CDU's crushing losses mark yet another setback. The party has overtaken the CDU nationally. Is his grip on power beginning to slip? And what does the AfD's triumph mean for Germany's future? That's our question on To The Point. Triumph of the AfD, how will the far right shake up Germany?

0: Hello and welcome to The Point. Let me introduce my panel today. Nadine Lindner, political correspondent for Germany's public radio Deutschlandradio, reporting for years on German federal politics and the parties shaping it. Malte Lehming, senior political commentator at the Berlin Daily Broadsheet der Tagesspiegel. And Michaela Küfner, our chief political editor here at Deutsche Welle. A very warm welcome to all of you. Michaela, I would like to start with you. If you look at international media in the past week, there was talk about a turning point, an earthquake, a shock, and some were even asking, are the Nazis back in power in Germany? How would you respond?
1: I would respond that it's interesting that when less than 3% of the electorate are called upon to vote, this can
0: small
1: have
0: state,
1: very
0: it is.
1: Small yeah. state, Saxony-Anhalt, this has such a huge impact. And then there are these historical moments that are a culmination of many facts that tell a lot about the political system and about a country. The short answer is no. It's not the Nazis in power. Absolutely not. There is one person within the far-right Alternative for Germany upper echelons who can be rightfully called a fascist or a Nazi, and that is Björn Höcke, the leader of the far-right Alternative for Germany in Thuringia. What we are seeing is a resounding victory at the regional level that is emboldening right-wing extremists who are certainly amongst the followership of the far-right AfD in their belief that their time has come. And what we have definitely seen is also a resounding victory for a party that wants to question the way politics works in Germany, that has a winner-takes-it-all attitude.
0: Nevertheless, very small state, as you said, a very small part of the German electorate. But what does this tell us as a bellwether about the political situation in Germany?
2: Well, I think it tells us that something that we believed in German politics is now at stake. We always had the belief that after the end of World War II, right-wing parties or right-wing extremists wouldn't come into power in Germany. We had other parties in the past, they were in the parliaments, but they were never close to power. Mm-hmm. And I think this is the one point that is now different since that Sunday evening that divides the history of Germany from 1945 mm-hmm. until this Sunday. They didn't really install themselves into power. There are still negotiations, and it's not really easy because other parties in the political system are hesitant to help them. But I would say with like 80-90% of possibility, Ulrich Siegmund might be the next person to govern Saxony-Anhalt. Mm.
0: Why is that? I mean, this prospect of a far-right person leading one of Germany's states, it basically reflects a shift that's happening all across Europe. Why is it different here in Germany?
3: It tells us a lot about the current atmosphere, the mood in Germany. And you already mentioned in polls in federal-wise, we have 30% for the AfD, roundabout. Mm-hmm. It tells us there's a lot of dissatisfaction with the politicians in power, Friedrich Merz in particular, and with the parties in power. So it's always, I mean, Germany, because of its history, plays always a special view from the outside world and from our neighbors, because they have the experience with Nazis in Germany.
0: Now, there's a political scientist who says this is not 1933, and he describes the AfD as essentially ethno-pluralist with extremist fringes. Would you say that's a fair assessment?
1: I'd go along with that, and I think it's really important to make the distinction that it's not the same development, that history is not repeating itself. This is generally something new.
0: Is it as dangerous, though?
1: It's too early to tell. Mm. I find it very important to listen to what the Jewish community says here in Germany. and the head of the German Council of Jews does not believe that Jewish life is possible. It's not fully possible if the AfD were to come to power at the central level. And I think that is the answer.
0: Before we go into Malte, please.
3: I would say we have to be cautious with the term Nazi. I mean, just because we should not minimize what Nazism meant in the past. Ulrich Siegmund is no Hitler. If it would be like that, then Hitler was just like Ulrich Siegmund. And I think he was much, much worse than he is. So we have to be cautious with the phrase.
0: We're going
3: to
0: go. Yeah, please.
2: But I think we should be cautious with a historic reference. But on the other hand, we still have that other term, neo-Nazis. And you have within that party, even with people who are now elected into the parliament of Saxony-Anhalt, you have close ties to neo-Nazi organizations or people who have a past in those organizations. So I think we have to, how can I say, we have to be precise not to neglect this and not to kind of have a wrong historic focus on the events. I think we must see it like in the now. We shouldn't look back too much to the past,
3: I would say. Basically, the AfD is not so much different from other right-wing populist parties in Europe. Not in Hungary, not in Poland, not in Scandinavia,
2: Austria.
3: Not in Italy, in so many countries. So they are more or less, with some differences, they are more or less alike. So if all of them are Nazis, we only have Nazis in Europe.
1: There's an important distinction, though, because the Rassemblement National considers them to be too extreme to work with. And I think that is also telling us something.
0: We're going to come to that as well. I'd like to.
2: And honestly, we can't cut out German history. So this is also something that is in our like collective responsibility, I would say.
0: Yeah, I would definitely agree with that. But first, let's look at a night of celebration for the AfD and its lead candidate. The party's national leadership is clearly hungry for more. They hope Saxony-Anhalt is only the beginning.
4: We're taking our country back. It starts here in Saxony-Anhalt.

0: The AFD may have missed its goal of governing alone, but the office of chief minister is just about within reach for its leader Ulrich Siegmund. He says he wants to form a government with the support of individual lawmakers or parliamentary groups from other parties. But the AfD's ambitions have now grown beyond the small state of Saxony-Anhalt.
1: And for all,
0: we will

0: around the corner. We ask, has Germany's political center lost its grip on power? And could the AfD soon govern all of Germany?
1: Before we start what it means for all of Germany, you were there at election night in Magdeburg. They fell just three seats short of power. Will they be able to govern still?
2: Well, they're still in the negotiations. They are negotiating with a small party, with also a new party formed by Sarah Wagenknecht. Mm-hmm. They're called the BSW, who said they don't want to form a coalition with the AfD, but we might see some like other model of cooperation, because if you look at the aims of the parties, you see some parts where they don't share the aims, like in the school system and the changes that they want. But if you look at like peace politics, which means like peace with Russia, not to be so hard on Russia. If you look at energy politics, the AfD and the BSW both want back to having Russian gas coming through a pipeline to Germany, which is not like very likely because Nord Stream is under EU sanctions. But you, I would say you have like a set of shared goals where there might be enough to form some kind of cooperation.
1: We had Friedrich Merz there, and I would like to talk about what this result means for Merz. He says that this election changed not only Saxony-Anhalt, but also Germany as a whole. Would you agree? What does he mean?
3: It changes the outlook on how politics works. It instills an element of fear into the big ten, so-called big ten parties, whose tent is shrinking. Yes, particularly the Social Democrats, who face that next challenge coming up on the 20th of September. That's where they are neck and neck with the AfD in Mecklenburg-West Pomerania. And it is a slap in the face for Friedrich Merz, who, you mentioned it, vowed to halve the AfD. Now his conservative CDU is halved in a very small state, admittedly. But there's a fear that this is a premonition of what can happen at the central level in the near future. And this is hitting a German chancellor who is already defining the floor in polling, in popularity polling for any German government, particularly any chancellor.
1: One good thing was the voter participation turnout. It was immensely high.
3: Yeah.
1: And the most interesting fact, I believe, is that 170,000 former non-voters turned out to back the AfD. What does that tell us?
4: It tells us that the level of dissatisfaction with the politicians and political parties is very, very high. People are feeling the consequences of the so-called reform agenda, which is basically meant to reform healthcare, and they haven't felt it before. But what they're afraid of is that it's not socially balanced, and so the harsh measures many Germans in principle agree upon is on a local level resisted. So, and that's what I, that would be my explanation why so many non-voters gave their vote for the AfD.
1: I mean, mobilizing non-voters has always been a major issue to get people to vote. But if they have managed, the AfD have managed to do that, what does that tell us about the needs and change in Germany, German politics? Is it being taken seriously?
3: Well, it tells us that it's actually no longer just an issue of hitting the right subjects. It's much more fundamental than that. The AfD is a party that doesn't believe in compromise. Compromise has just been voted down. And another sting for the conservative CDU is that they are no longer perceived to be a safe haven to vote for if you want a stable economy. The competency polling shows us that the AfD outperformed the Conservatives when it comes to what voters believe a party can achieve on certain fields.
2: And I think we see three ways how the AfD had their election campaign that you already saw maybe in the campaigns of Trump. It's blaming others for the situation that we live in. It's huge events.

0: that draws huge crowds, where people feel like a group, or where people feel that, oh, they are all, we are all the same. We are also seen by the candidate. And third, Ulrich Siegmund was very strong on social media. So, and none of it was really a surprise, because the AfD was trying out all those elements in other election campaigns before. But here, I think we had the situation that it was, how can I say, kind of put to perfection. And it was a very long election campaign led by the AfD. And I think this is something we will see in the future, that it's like not only a few weeks or a few months, but the AfD is already starting to think about 2029, where we have the next national elections and also regional elections in Brandenburg, Saxony and Thuringia, which are like the three major states in eastern Germany. So
1: very interesting times ahead, I would say. But let's come back to Friedrich Merz. He promised to cut the AfD in half, and it's nowhere in sight. How much of this defeat is Merz's defeat?
2: I would say a lot. Merz is a he is a bad orator. He has no empathy for the voters. He has no vision, political vision, except to make Germany better, or I would not say great again, but a better place to be. And that doesn't mean his policy is wrong. I would argue his policy is perfectly right. He's trying to get a grip on the, try to handle the Ukraine war as a leading power in Europe instead of the United States. Foreign policy, all these things. And his reform policy is right. But he's executed by a chancellor who is not up to the task.
3: Phew, I would disagree on him not having any vision. I think this was a standard criticism of Angela Merkel in the past, that she didn't have a vision. She was always responding to things that occur. Now, we are in a moment of incredible uncertainty geopolitically, but people in Germany feel very uncertain that the level of wealth that they have, the security that they have, will actually continue. And Friedrich Merz has actually, you know, this coalition with the Social Democrats, they've been slow. They didn't deliver the reforms as fast as they promised. But they have been working through the program, and they do have a concept of where they want to bring Germany. But there's two huge problems in this. First of all, Friedrich Merz himself defined the performance of the economy as the benchmark for his own success. And that is just not happening. And now he has to, you know, it's now slightly upward, the at 0.3% growth. You know, it's not a shrinking economy, but by his own measure, he didn't perform. And the other thing is that he just has not been able to bring across why certain cuts are needed to create a system that will deliver in the long term. And it's partly also his bad luck. Timing is everything in life, but also in politics, that he's the chancellor who has to conduct reforms at a point where kicking the can down the road is just simply no longer an option, because the system's
2: I completely agree. He is a chancellor, he was elected, he has a stable coalition, and he has the right policy. But to execute the policy means, if you know that the reforms that you want to execute are hurting people in the East and the West, you have to reflect that in your speeches and say, I know it will be social harm, it will put a lot of social strains to society, but we have to go through as a collection of German people, because this is our task, something like this. He might have a vision, but he's not selling the vision.
1: And we keep talking about visions. It always reminds me of the old adage by a former chancellor, Helmut Schmidt, who once said, if you have visions, you should go and see a doctor. I'd like to come to our next topic, if you will. What's going to happen in Saxony-Anhalt now? What can the AfD actually do differently if they manage to form a government? Germany's federal system of governance is indeed giving them options in several fields. Let's have a look.
4: The AfD in Saxony-Anhalt, officially classified as right-wing extremist, has succeeded in mobilizing people who had long since lost interest in politics. It received almost 44% of the vote. But how much of its platform could it implement, given Germany's federal system? For one, it could overhaul state immigration policies, speeding up deportations and implementing mandatory work requirements for asylum seekers. In cultural policy, the AfD could revise school curricula, language support programs, and approaches to historical remembrance. It could also scale back public broadcasting services, potentially curbing freedom of expression. Observers also expect it to expand police powers and perhaps implement its idea of a civilian neighborhood watch. They note the Russia-friendly party would gain access to security information like lists of informants within far-right networks and documents related to national defense. How would Saxony-Anhalt change under an AfD-led state government? And could that government become a security risk for Germany as a whole?
1: And I pass that question right on to you, Michaela. Security risk, why?
3: Because there is a suspicion and there are some allegations of individual MPs that there are close links with Russia. MPs openly travel to Russia as well. Just the most recent example is Alice Weidel in Parliament just called for the continuation or the restart of the import of cheap Russian gas, which of course would help Vladimir Putin conduct his war of aggression against Ukraine. And I actually asked Ulrich Siegmund straight after he gave his press conference here after that election victory, the top candidate in Saxony-Anhalt, the big winner, the big superstar of the AfD now, what message he believes this is to Russia. And he said, well, it's a message of peace. He is against war, as if those who are supporting Russia, Germany's largest supporter, is pro-war, and that it's time for diplomacy. That's what the government agrees to as well. Vladimir Putin won't talk. And that he believes that Germany needs to have good relations, equally good relations with the US, China, Russia, basically everybody.
1: How close are the ties of the AfD to Moscow? Is there evidence?
0: Very close. You have a lot of MPs, either from the national parliament or also from regional parliaments, who travel to Russia, who travel to conferences. I think one of the last events was a conference in Sochi, where there's a lot of activity then on social networks. You had ties also to China with the one staffer of Maximilian Kra, who used to be a member of the EU Parliament. And he had a staffer who was then later even in, even in the court that he was doing espionage for China.
1: He spied for Beijing, right?
0: He spied for Beijing. So I think you have close ties. You have close ties of the party to Russia. You have those espionage ties to China. And what is also interesting is that now after Saxony-Anhalt, Donald Trump himself, the US president himself, for the first time mentioned in a positive way, the AfD. This is also a new step. You always had those ties with J.D. Vance meeting Alice Weidel at the Munich Security Conference, but it was always like the second or third row. Now it's front row, it's first row.
1: Malte, should Kyiv be worried about the fact that the AfD is so pro-Russia? And will that have an effect on Germany's support for Ukraine?
2: I don't think so. The level to which the AfD can influence world politics, foreign policy, security policy is very, very low. They might govern in Saxony-Anhalt, but on the global level, I think much more than some contacts to Russian leaders and US leaders and China and so on is not changing German politics at all. So if you want to be a bit bizarre, thought is, what is so bad about some contacts to Moscow and Washington, D.C.? Because we have a lack of contacts from our own politicians to some of these states. So to be in contact, for example, with J.D. Vance or Elon Musk or some other guys from he's not the administration Musk, but he's influential there, might have some good things as well, because they might listen to the AfD. Yeah.
1: I'd like to come to the last round because we're running out of time. I'd love to have more time to discuss all the details. But I want to come back to the beginning in my question. Brief answer, please.

0: Has Germany changed last Sunday?
1: Yes, I think Germany has changed because we've never seen it before that a right-wing extremist party or in large parts extremist party can draw such a huge crowd of voters, such a huge level of support. This is very new, and this is a goodbye to the established party system, maybe a goodbye to the established political landscape.
0: Michaela.
2: Yes, it has changed for good. We now have a party that no longer believes in compromise. That's what the whole political system was built for, particularly after World War II, their right-wing extreme tendencies. And this is a shock that the Big Ten parties have to deal with now.
3: The biggest change, and I think it has changed, is the atmosphere. That people are not afraid to vote for the AfD anymore. And to vote for an extremist and right-wing extremist party is changing the atmosphere a lot.
0: That's a good final round there. And that's it for this week from the To The Point team. Many thanks to my panel. And if you're watching us on YouTube, feel free to leave your comments below. And we appreciate any like or follow, of course. And if you like, join us again next week. Until then, thanks for watching.

0: Today, the largest opposition party in the German Bundestag, the AfD. The Federal Office for the Protection of the Constitution sees reliable indications that the AfD is right-wing extremist in its entirety. A court has for now barred it from saying so publicly. An investigation into methods, networks, and division inside the AfD.
1: In 75 minutes. Do you know which of these three industries has the highest CO2 emission rates? Would you have guessed that it's concrete? Transforming Business delivers answers in a nutshell. Figure out what's the real New Deal and what's just greenwashing. Watch now on YouTube.
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0: The nation once called a shining beacon of democracy is in turmoil. The political camps are locked in an unforgiving standoff.
11: These are bad people. These are people that want to destroy our country. We're not going to let it happen.
0: Professors are receiving death threats and leaving the U.S.
12: This was my turning point.

0: Journalist John Dundar meets the intellectuals in exile.
1: Fascism.
2: Yeah. It really is an authoritarian takeover.
0: What fuels the fervor of the MAGA enthusiasts?
3: You can keep calling us fascist, Nazi, I could care less.
0: John Dundar and Trump's America. Democracy under attack. 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
4: U.S. President Trump promises every American $5,000, but only if the Republicans win the midterm elections. Trump made what many are calling a vote-buying offer during the Republican Party's first-ever midterm convention in Texas. The price for his promise, $1 trillion U.S. dollars. And remembering 9/11, America, 25 years on, what the country lost and what it is trying not to forget. I'm Brent Goff in Berlin. DW News starts right now.

0: U.S. Republicans are about to wrap up their first ever midterm convention, and at stake, Republican control of both houses of Congress. Now, the polls do not paint a promising picture for the GOP. Last night, President Trump delivered the keynote address, and he promised every American $5,000 if Republicans can hold on to power in the November midterm elections. Tonight, Trump will speak again, but attention will also turn to Vice President J.D. Vance. He's expected to deliver an address that is being seen by many Republicans as an early dress rehearsal for the 2028 presidential campaign. God bless the
1: USA. It's been dubbed Trumpapalooza. Thousands of Republicans packing the American Airlines Center for an extraordinary convention in Dallas. Party leaders hoping the president can give Republicans a much-needed push ahead of the midterms.
2: So I'm asking you to pretend that I'm on the ballot. I'm on the ballot. I'm on the ballot. Just one more time. Because if we lose, you're going to lose your border. You're going to lose your tax cuts. You're going to lose your safety and security. You're going to lose your wealth.
1: Despite a $1 trillion price tag and inflation concerns, Trump also made this promise if Republicans win.
2: I will issue a dividend to every adult citizen in the United States of America for $5,000.
1: The U.S. president also addressing foreign policy and high oil prices fueled by the unpopular war he launched against Iran.
2: And by the way, oil will be going down as soon as we win the war with Iran, which is taking place right now. We'll win it. We're winning it. We control the Hormuz Strait. I think we should call the Hormuz Strait, we should call it the Trump Strait. I should get something out of it.
1: Not every Republican showed up to the convention. Some in competitive races stayed away, concerned they could be dragged down by Trump's low approval ratings. Meanwhile, Democrats have been pushing back against Republican messaging just ahead of the convention. Some sharp words from Illinois Governor J.B. Pritzker.
3: Nothing Republicans say over the next 2 days is going to change how clinically deranged and out of touch the GOP has become. And they chose the wrong place to hold this clown show of theirs, because a new generation of candidates is rewriting the rules of Texas politics.
1: The final night of the convention takes place Thursday, featuring likely 2028 contender Vice President J.D. Vance and a keynote address from Donald Trump.
0: All right, let's go now to our correspondent Benjamin Alvarez Gruber. He's at the GOP midterm convention in Dallas, Texas. Benjamin, tonight it is almost all about J.D. Vance and Donald Trump. Tell me more.
4: That's right. I'd say it's once again about Donald Trump, who gave an hour and 44-minute long speech on the first day of the convention. He will deliver the closing remarks on day two that already started. We also have the Speaker of the House of Representatives, Mike Johnson, former White House president.

0: press, one of the press spokesperson, Caroline Levitt, who will also deliver a speech. But yes, it's a very unusual convention that usually happens ahead of big presidential elections. So it's already unusual that this is happening ahead of a midterm election with this speech by President Trump already making some headlines. One of them, you mentioned that this pledge that if the Republicans retain control of Congress, so both Senate and the House of Representatives, that there would be the so-called Trump dividend of $5,000 for every adult in the United States, for every citizen in the United States. And that's, of course, something that made headlines. We spoke to some of the attendees of Day 2 and asked them about this, of one, if they actually expect him to fulfill this promise and go through, and also if this would be an incentive to those who are still undecided if they will vote Democrat or Republican. And this is what they told us.
1: Isn't that amazing?
2: Do you think it's true?
1: Absolutely.
3: Well, it's possible that he gets the support that he needs to get it passed, because that would be a congressional issue, because it's the pocketbook. And so as a result, if he gets the support that we get everybody in, and then you're going to see him actually fulfill it. I have no doubt of it.
1: He never lied before.
4: I think it's absolutely great. Somebody asked me where we're going to get the money from the fraud and stuff that's gone on in the past. The money's there. It's just not going to fraud and scams and stuff like it was previously.
5: I think it'll come true if we win the midterms, but if we don't, it's not going to happen.
6: Can't wait. I could use $5,000.
7: I think that's a great incentive.
8: I don't know what steps are required to get it done, so if it's legislative or executive decision, so it may not be as easy as snapping your fingers.
9: Yeah, snapping your fingers. We wish it were that easy. But, you know, Benjamin, again and again, President Trump has suggested that Americans should get a direct cut of government savings and spending. He has promised checks delivered to the address of Americans numerous times. These are some of those promises. Take a look.
10: There's even under consideration a new concept where we give 20% of the DOGE savings to American citizens and 20% goes to paying down debt, because the numbers are incredible.
11: And one of the things we're going to do, we're going to issue a dividend to our middle-income people and lower-income people of about $2,000.
12: What I want to do is, we spend hundreds of billions of dollars a year that go to insurance companies. I want that money to go to the people and let the people buy their own health care. And everybody loves it.
9: All right, Benjamin, we want to fact check some of those promises. Those dividend checks tied to DOGE cuts in the federal government, they were never delivered. Trump's health care proposals, they were based on real federal spending, but the experts disputed his claims that they would ever lower costs. So with all of that in mind, Benjamin, do voters believe that Trump will deliver on the $5,000 promise this time?
0: I think it's important to make the distinction between the crowd that comes to this midterm convention that has been billed as Trumpapalooza, because it's focused strongly on President Trump. So that is already a distinction to the other, the RNC, the Republican National Convention, where Republicans and also more critics of the president arrived. So it's really hard to actually get some critical voices of the U.S. president here. But even when he said that it was totally sold out, that everyone wanted to speak there, even during his speech, the upper section of the arena here in Dallas, we saw many empty seats, so always important to fact check those claims, and also of those shots that we just heard there, of when he said that people would get this money. So talking to people here, they will say, yeah, $5,000, it's always great to get that. We saw some voices that said it's actually not that easy. He might need some approval also from Congress. But it will be interesting to see what the people outside who wanted to stay out and away from this convention actually think about this new promise that actually will be fulfilled, he said, if Republicans retain Congress.
9: Yeah, well, if you get the $5,000, you'll be a very popular man in the newsroom, that's for sure. Trump is asking voters to trust him and to pretend that his name will be on the ballot in November. Is the Trump name, is it still strong enough to ensure that Republicans keep control of the House and Senate in November?
0: Definitely not for everyone. We have some candidates in tight races that decided not to come. Others have deleted pictures or videos of Trump endorsing their candidacy because they think that it will actually help their campaign to stay away from the convention, to not share stage with the president here. He said, pretend that I'm on the

0: ballot again, but for those who are on the ballot, sometimes it's actually not an advantage to be here, to come down to this convention. And that's interesting to follow, not just who is here. We have a lot of his cabinet members. I mentioned the Speaker of the House of Representatives, Mike Johnson, who will also speak on the second day of this convention. But it shows that it's a difficult balance for those who decide to, how strong do I want to show my candidacy, or how close I want to be seen to Trump, with others saying, you know, it's better to actually keep some distance, especially in those tight races, not only here in Texas, that has been a Republican stronghold, and we also might see a stronger push towards the Democrats, but also in other states across the United States, we're getting closer and closer to the midterms.
1: Well, we know that all ears and eyes will be on Trump and J.D. Vance tonight, and we know that you'll be listening as well. We look forward to your reporting. Benjamin Alvarez, Gruber for us there in Dallas, Texas. Benjamin, as always, thank you. It is the eve of the 25th anniversary of the 9/11 terror attacks. Nearly 3,000 people died when Al-Qaeda terrorists flew planes into both the World Trade Center towers in New York City and the Pentagon in Washington, D.C. A fourth plane crashed in Pennsylvania as passengers attempted to stop the terrorist hijackers. Almost everyone knows where they were on 9/11. But for those born at the time, 9/11 is history. It's not a memory.
2: Nearly 25 years after the September 11th terror attacks, the images remain etched into America's collective memory. The attacks killed nearly 3,000 people and reshaped the United States. But as time passes, some survivors fear that the memory of what happened that day will eventually fade.
3: In time, everyone will forget. In time, the 350 survivors, like myself, we're going to be gone. Our shelf lives are very short. When we're gone, these people that you see out here, they're not going to have a clue what happened.
2: The orthopedic surgeon was in Lower Manhattan when the planes hit. When he arrived at the South Tower to help, it came down. He now suffers from cancer caused by the dust at Ground Zero. He then headed to a nearby hospital as doctors and nurses prepared for what they feared would be thousands of injured survivors. Instead, they faced another reality, the scale of the catastrophe.
3: Their operating room didn't need me, but they needed all the medical professionals to come off the street because the rest of the hospital was in dire need of medical support. So they gave me the fourth floor conference room. And it's very surreal because on that hard conference room, with no sheet or mattress, I started to sew people back together again.
2: Among those killed that day was his older sister, Susan. She had been attending a business meeting inside one of the Twin Towers.
3: Let me introduce you to Susan. They try to put the people who work together, their names together.
2: The family later learned from a colleague who survived that Susan had been on one of the upper floors when the plane struck.
3: I went home, and my daughter, Kelly, was only 4 years old. And how do you process something like that? Who do you talk to? It was all inside me. It was bottled, and I wanted to explode. But I needed Kelly to be calm. I'm missing my sister. I need to talk to someone, but who am I going to talk to?
2: He continues speaking publicly about 9/11 because he worries younger U.S. citizens are growing up increasingly distant from the events that transformed the country.
3: When I ask any American child, any high school student, I say, open up your American history book and tell me what happened on September 11th. They'll open to that one section. There'll be one paragraph to describe all three areas of our country that was attacked on September 11, 2001. And that's all they know.
2: As the United States prepares to mark the 25th anniversary of those attacks, Gordon says there is one thing he wishes would stay out of the commemoration.
3: Well, I just wish the politics wasn't there. This whole entire thing is going to be overshadowed by politics, unfortunately. So I can't do anything about that.
2: A quarter century on, the scars of 9/11 are still visible for those who lived through it. And for survivors like Gordon, the responsibility to remember has become as important as the remembrance itself.
1: Well, joining me now is Peter Hahn. He's a professor of history at Ohio State University. Professor, it's good to have you with us. Let me just start by asking you, what place does the 25th anniversary of 9/11

0: have in the collective memory of the United States?
1: Thank you, Brett, for having me on again. 9/11 has a formative role in the collective memory of the United States. All Americans who were old enough to remember that day will be thinking over the next 24 hours about their recollections and their emotions and their experiences on that dreadful day 25 years ago. It was formative for the American people. It shocked and surprised the American people. The tragedy of it deeply saddened them. And they were awakened from a sense of optimism and promise that the post-Cold War era had given birth to and brought back to the reality of the hard-edged global order in which they lived and would have to deal with problems that followed 9/11 in a way that they had not since the end of the Cold War. So I think over these next 24 hours, Americans, again, old enough to remember those events, will reflect on their recollections and relive some of the moments of that awful day.
0: I remember the tremendous solidarity that the U.S. enjoyed immediately following 9/11. I remember NATO invoking Article 5. I mean, it was unprecedented, the things that happened. I also remember how that support almost disappeared overnight once the U.S. invaded Iraq. What did the U.S. lose in the years following 9/11? And when I ask that, I mean, did it lose something that it hasn't been able to recover?
1: Did lose in the years following 9/11. As tragic as 9/11 was, it wasn't just that event that shaped the future of American history. It was decisions that the U.S. government made after 9/11, arguably in response to 9/11, that made all the difference in the world. You're right, NATO, for its first time ever, invoked Article 5, the collective security provision of its 1949 treaty, and Allied aircraft overflew New York and other American cities on patrol in case there were additional attacks looming over the horizon. None of us will forget, of course, the headline in Le Monde of Paris declaring on the day after 9/11, we are all Americans now. There was a sense of worldwide rallying on behalf of the American people. New York Fire Department ball caps popped up everywhere. You're right that universal support dissipated in succeeding years, largely because of the American decision to respond to 9/11 by initiating a war of choice against Iraq. That was done in an international context that was not supportive. There was some support at the UN, but not the universal support that President Bush might have dreamed for, the type that his father had gotten a decade prior when fighting the first Gulf War against Saddam Hussein's Iraq. But Bush went forward anyhow, and the conduct of that war and some of the atrocities committed by American soldiers, the mistreatment of prisoners in particular, as well as political controversies, did sap the support that the global community showed to the United States. And now, 25 years later, 20 or so years later, tensions between the U.S. and the international community are rising even more dramatically, perhaps because of trade wars, perhaps because of disagreements over the Israel-Gaza war or the situation in Ukraine or the emergence of China. The U.S. has not been able to reestablish a kind of global community or global support that bolstered it in the immediate aftermath of 9/11.
0: I remember on September 20th, after the 9/11 attacks, U.S. President Bush spoke before Congress, and I can still remember him talking about this being a fight for civilization, and he defined civilization with words like pluralism, democracy, freedom. He was also quick to differentiate between Islamist terrorists and peace-loving Muslims. If you compare that with what we hear today coming out of Washington, out of the White House, the change is stark. As a historian, how would you describe if you were to compare and contrast, how would you describe this metamorphosis that we've experienced coming out of political America?
1: Well, to compare President Bush to President Trump is an interesting perspective to take. President Trump, in many ways, is an outlier. He is unique in the pantheon of American presidents by style, temperament, politics, modus of operation, etc. So the question will become more interesting when we see who follows President Trump, and we see if that president restores some of the traditional decorum and practices to the Oval Office, or continues to operate in the unique way that President Trump has. Very clearly, President Trump is not George Bush, the elder or the junior, nor is he like any preceding president. He has established for himself a very unique identity among American presidents. Mm-hmm. So in the short term, his impact is dramatic, as your question suggested. In the long term, time will tell whether future presidents can reestablish what we would consider the more traditional or normal relationships with other leaders around the world, and for that matter, with the American people.
0: You know, we hear more and more about the world being multipolar now, and that the United States is no longer the only hegemon, or it may be a hegemon, but there's competition now. Do you think historians will, later in this century, when they look back, will they look at 9/11 as being the inflection point in history that marked the beginning of the end of the Pax Americana? Or another way to look at it would be the end of American empire.
1: Yes, I think there's a fair chance that historians will reach that perspective someday. Some are already reaching that perspective now with regard to 9/11 from the vantage point of 25 years. If we think about the long trajectory of U.S. history, and in fact, right now, the American people are celebrating their 250th anniversary of independence, that long history shows the rise to tremendous world power status by an American republic that began as a fragile democracy nestled along the eastern seaboard of North America. It grew over the course of the 19th century to become a continental empire. It soon established imperial presence in the Pacific Ocean as well as across the Caribbean. During the 20th century, it rose to world status. At the end of World War II and through the Cold War, it was the preeminent power in all of the world. And when the Soviet Union collapsed in 1989 to 1991, the U.S. sat atop the world power pyramid without any meaningful rivals. Now, that said, there were forces at work that were deteriorating that American dominance, mostly the reemergence of Europe and Japan and the emergence of China as power rivals, as economic rivals. In some ways, that era of American dominance was really the historical exception, meaning that typically in international affairs, there is no sole dominant power. There's constantly competition and checking and balancing among various great powers, all trying to find their place in the sun, trying to exercise their might and influence. Because of the unique circumstance of World War II, the United States gained about a half century of a fairly dominant position. What we're seeing now is sort of a rectifying of that historical anomaly, going back to something more normal. The British people experienced something similar a couple generations before, when their empire deteriorated, and they had to manage a transition from great power status to some more of like a middle class national status. The U.S. seems to be headed in that direction in general. Even without 9/11, there probably would have been a lot of that transition to be experienced by the United States. 9/11, and especially the decisions made following 9/11, namely the decisions to invade Iraq and to wage a global war on terror, those might have accentuated or accelerated what would have been a normal, slower American decline from that unique circumstance of the post-World War II Cold War position it had gained.
0: Let me ask you this, Professor. I mean, I know that in the last 25 years, it's become almost a sport around the world to criticize and to target America. It is a big target. But I think even if America's greatest critics were completely honest with us, they would admit that they have this secret longing for a return to the benevolent superpower that the U.S. seemed to be in a different time. Do you think it's possible in this century that America could recapture that moral authority that it had

0: in the 20th century, or has that been lost for good?
1: Optimist by nature, and I think there's potential for the U.S. to recover some of that 20th century image of what, as you described it, a benevolent superpower. There's still a lot of goodness, I think, at the heart of the American people. There are still the powerful ideals that enliven the American Republic: freedom, democracy, human rights, equality of opportunity, a fair chance, a fair deal, etc. The American people and American culture still seem to be widely admired and widely consumed around the world. And again, I think right now we have an anomalous president in Donald Trump, and time will tell. I don't know if he is changing the nature of the republic at its core, or if once the Trump era passes, an older version of America will come back to the surface. I think that the latter will be the case. I think that the United States will recover, although I can't dismiss the possibility that Donald Trump has changed America at a foundational level in some ways that might not be easy to recover from or easy to rectify.
0: Well, we will begin finding out in about 2 years from now. So we will see. Professor Peter Hahn, we appreciate your time, and we appreciate you sharing your valuable insights too. A lot to think about tomorrow, the 25th anniversary of 9/11. Thank you.
1: Indeed. Thank you, Brent.
0: Well, for a few moments last night, the World Trade Center was once again part of the New York City skyline. Thanks to technology that did not exist on 9/11, drones spiraled in a helix formation and hovered above Ground Zero. And there you see, before creating the outline where the Twin Towers once stood. The installation was called 2,977 Lights Over New York Harbor, honoring those who perished in the terror attacks 25 years ago, with each light representing a life lost too soon. You're watching DW News. After a short break, I'll be back to take you through the day. Tonight, the world America's new right is planning after Donald Trump. We'll be right back.

0: Today, the largest opposition party in the German Bundestag, the AfD. The Federal Office for the Protection of the Constitution sees reliable indications that the AfD is right-wing extremist in its entirety. A court has for now barred it from saying so publicly. An investigation into methods, networks, and division inside the AfD.
1: In 45 minutes.
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2: 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Interested in a vibrant mix from business to science to culture? 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Together we see. Fake news, propaganda, AI-generated lies.
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0: 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Because together, we see.
2: How much is a Republican sweep of the U.S. midterm elections in November worth to President Trump? How about $5,000 for every American? Now that rings up to a $1 trillion presidential promise. Tonight we ask, is that the price to keep Congress in Republican hands?
3: So if the Republicans win, you win with us and you get $5,000. It will be called the Trump dividend.
2: Also on the day, the future of American foreign policy after Donald Trump. The new right have a plan, they may have a candidate, and their movement has a name, civilizationism.

0: I'm Brent Goff in Berlin. To our viewers watching on PBS in the United States, streaming on YouTube, and to all of you around the world, welcome. We begin the day with a president campaigning as if he had an election to win. Last night in Dallas, Texas, U.S. President Donald Trump delivered the keynote address at the first ever midterm Republican National Convention. Trump's approval numbers are near record lows. In fact, some Republicans consider him to be a liability on the campaign trail. But Trump insisted that he will be the president to upset the long-time trend in U.S. elections of presidents and their party performing poorly in midterm elections. And it's important to note here, Trump's second term ends in 2 years. He can't run again. But that did not play into his argument last night. Instead, he asked voters to use their power of pretending when they go to the ballot box.
1: Here is my promise. If the Republicans win the House of Representatives and the United States Senate, both of them, because of our economic, tremendous economic success, like in history, we've never had anything like what's happening, but because of our tremendous strength and success economically, I will issue a dividend to every adult citizen in the United States of America for $5,000. The only caveat I have is that the dividend that we're making must be spent in the United States of America. We don't want you. We don't want you going to Canada to spend the money. We don't want you going to China, to Germany. You got to spend the money in the United States of America.
0: And to break all of this down, we're joined now by our Washington bureau chief, Enos Pohl. She is at the convention in Dallas. Enos has covered numerous U.S. campaigns and political conventions for us. And we also have Tyson Barker. He is with Atlantic Council's Europe Center. Tyson spent years at the U.S. State Department, most recently as deputy special representative for Ukraine's economic recovery. To both of you, good to have you on the program. Enos, I want to start with you. You watched Trump's speech in Dallas last night. I think he spoke for an hour and 44 minutes. And one of the biggest takeaways is that he's offering Americans $5,000 each if the Republicans win the midterms. That is the standout moment from the evening, isn't it?
2: Well, it's the newsiest moment, right? That was the only news he really delivered. And he, of course, wanted these $5,000 to dominate the headlines. And he was successful with it. But honestly, Brent, nobody really thinks that he will come true with this promise. It was really vague. He said, if we win the midterms, then every American gets these $5,000. Nobody knows where they should come from. And is it only Republicans who voted for him or who are registered? People around me, I was sitting like within the crowd, and they were laughing. And that is the main takeaway for me, Brent. The energy was so positive. People really had a blast. We met someone this morning in our hotel, and he said, you know what? I was watching the speech last night. I came back to the hotel and watched it again because I had so much fun. I didn't have so much fun for such a long time. And Donald Trump was great. He could read the room. He gave

0: jokes people enjoyed. So that for me was the most surprising thing about this moment. I have seen him many, many times, and the last time I saw him was him delivering a speech during the second White House Correspondents' Dinner, where he wasn't welcomed by the crowd so much, and that speech was kind of really dull and not funny at all. But here last night, he was preaching to his crowd, and he and the people, they just had a blast.
1: Wow. Tyson, I mean, I know you were listening to this speech as well. Is this another example of Trump using an attention-grabbing statement to deflect attention away from the negatives, such as his popularity rating, the war in Iran, inflation? I mean, is he, as one commentator said, is he just trying to buy votes, hoping you'll forget what's wrong?
2: Well, we have to say President Trump is a master of the attention economy. He is somebody who has commanded the center of U.S. politics, attention politics, for the past 11 years. This is the Trump era, and of course, this is his kind of signature move, is a bumper sticker play. If it's build the wall, if it's, you know, lock her up, whatever the play is, it's something that can the base can rally around and excite them. And that's what this convention is ultimately about. It's both to energize his elite base in the fact that they are donating so much money to make finance this campaign for the Republicans. And it's about, you know, energizing his voter base, because they have not tended to vote when he is not on the ballot. I mean, the Republican Party has effectively become the Trump Party, and this is a new shiny bumper sticker that he can pitch to them. And of course, you know, he is going to be reminding them of the last pitch that he made, which was, you know, no tax on tips, no tax on overtime. And those are things that he was able to pass in the Big Beautiful Bill. So, you know, he's going to say, and I think that this is a quite a and not justified claim, but promises made, promises kept in this case. And that's a distraction from the news that they're facing every day. But of course, it's a morale boost for his base.
1: And Enos, you know, you were talking about the positive energy there at the convention. The polls, you know, tell a different story. His Trump's approval numbers are near record lows. And I'm wondering, with that in mind, how optimistic are Republicans there as they head into the midterms? I mean, do they think that they can maintain control of Congress?
0: Right there, even lower than Joe Biden's. They're right now around 33%. You know, Brent, that was interesting. We talked to probably 50 or so people attending these conventions, and most of them are, of course, really diehard Trump supporters, those who are coming here on pretty short notice. But there were also delegates, but also just attendees who are Republicans, of course, but they fear that it is too much about Trump in the midterms, because they see the flaws of his policy, the problems with his policies. When it comes to Iran, for example, one man talked about Ukraine. He said, I know that we have to support Ukraine, and I don't really like it so much how close Donald Trump is with the Russian president. They, of course, talk about affordability, and they think some of the more critical voices told us, we are skeptical that too much Trump in the midterms might hurt us. But, of course, the majority hopes that Trump is giving them the energy they need, what Tyson was just talking about, the energy to make people go out, vote in November, because that will be the crucial issue. You, of course, for both parties. So he pumped in a lot of energy to his base yesterday, and he will do so tonight. But how does this resonate outside those people who are attended the convention? That's to be seen, because his approval rights approval rating ratings, sorry, it was a short night. The approval ratings are also down within the Republican Party, of course.
1: Yeah, that's a very good point, Enos. Tyson, Trump is definitely, as Enos was saying, he's making himself the reason why Americans should vote Republican in November. Does that make sense to you? I mean, in 2 years, his term will be over, and, you know, the Trump era will be over.
2: I mean, and we should say his approval ratings are at record lows for both terms. So it's an odd strategy, of course, to make himself front and center. You know, when President Obama ran in 2012, he tried to say, this is not a referendum on me, it's a choice between me and Mitt Romney. And President Trump and the Democrats actually want the same thing in this instance, which is to make this a referendum on the Trump presidency. Mm-hmm. We are already seeing that in some states, which would be

competitive. Take North Carolina or Georgia. Both Senate races are basically considered safe at this point, or likely to be won by the Democratic candidates. That is not usually the

0: the midterms that shall be seen. I personally doubt that. But the interesting thing is that nearly everybody we talked about Iran here and the war in Iran told us, well, but it was necessary to attack Iran because they were so close to send a nuke, maybe not to the United States, but maybe to Germany. When they hear my German accent, they say, you should be thankful to Donald Trump that he's taking care of that. So he, of course, tries to talk down the fears that this will be one another endless war. But it is surprising how many of his supporters believe that it was really necessary. But as I'm here, Tyson and Brent, I just, as we were talking, that this is all about Donald Trump there. Maybe you see this car back here. It has like Make America Great sign again. That people take pictures of it. They are everywhere. These little stuff you can buy, little that is. So it really, Trump is everywhere, also in this convention center. When you go in there, literally hundreds of pictures of him. Even when you go inside the elevators, there are like major, huge posters of his. So there is no doubt, and he said it explicitly, right? I want you to believe that I am on the ballot. And then he said, for the last time.
1: Yeah, for the last time. Yeah, he did say that. That is true. Ty said, final question to you. In one sentence, how would you explain, you're on this side of the Atlantic, how would you explain to Europeans what Trump and this convention are all about?
2: Cult of personality. This is an echo chamber. This is a call and response between a public that loves this president and a president that loves his base. And they are trying to build, you know, that thunderclap that will bring them some success in the midterms. But, you know, outside of that group, it doesn't seem to be a winning strategy.
1: Thunderclap. There's usually, gray skies when you hear thunder. Tyson Barker from the Atlantic Council here in Berlin, and our Washington bureau chief, Ines Pohl. She's in the thick of it there in Dallas. To both of you, thank you.
2: Thank you.
1: Tomorrow marks 25 years since the September 11th terror attacks. It was a morning that changed America and much of the world. It changed America's wars, its alliances, and its understanding of its role in the world. Well, that metamorphosis was communicated in numerous ways, perhaps none so directly and as stark as the words of the then U.S. president. 9 days after the attacks, President George W. Bush told Congress that America was fighting not simply for itself, but for civilization.
3: This is not, however, just America's fight. And what is at stake is not just America's freedom. This is the world's fight. This is civilization's fight. This is the fight of all who believe in progress and pluralism, tolerance and freedom.
1: A quarter of a century later, that word, civilization, is again part of a much bigger debate about America's place in the world. I want you to take a listen to what U.S. Vice President J.D. Vance told Europeans last year at the Munich Security Conference.
4: The threat that I worry the most about vis-a-vis Europe is not Russia, it's not China, it's not any other external actor. And what I worry about is the threat from within.
1: So what is taking shape on the American New Right, and could it become the blueprint for U.S. foreign policy in a post-Trump future? Well, those are questions tackled in a recent essay in Foreign Affairs entitled The New Right's Grand Strategy After Trump. Now, the author spent the past year at the Belfer Center for Science and International Affairs at Harvard University's Kennedy School of Government. He is now a fellow in the Europe program at the Carnegie Endowment for International Peace, and his name is Leonard Schutte. And Leonard joins me here at the big table. Leonard, it's good to have you with us. You use a term in your essay I think that most people will not be familiar with. It's civilizationism. What is that?
5: Well, let me say this is an attempt to try and figure out where the foreign policy of the Trump movement is going to go once Trump is gone. Because you can't just look at Trump. You know, Trump does not follow a consistent worldview. He's erratic. He acts on impulses. He has broken with decades of US foreign policy, but not offered an alternative. So there's a big vacuum. And the intellectuals in the new right, the intellectuals behind Trump, are trying to fill it. And I'm arguing that

0: they're trying to fill it, but with a strategy based on civilizationism. Mm. So civilizationism is the idea that the world should be run by a number of big countries who can all dominate their neighborhood, their civilizational space. Mm-hmm. And so in the West, of course, the US is that power. The US, in that vision, should dominate Northern America, Latin America, Europe too, because Europe is considered part of the Western civilization.
1: So it's a multipolar world.
0: It's a multipolar world backed by a very specific ideology that is rooted in new right thinking, yes.
1: 25 years ago, 9/11, the then President Bush defined civilization in terms of pluralism, tolerance, and freedom. You say parts of the new right are defining it very differently now. How? What are they? What's the definition now?
0: Yeah, they use the same term, but they mean very different things. In the past, Western civilization, at least in its idealized form, was the notion that there is a community that essentially anyone can become part of, so long as they subscribe to democracy, pluralism, tolerance, and so on. But for the new right, civilizations are based on ethnicity, on ancestry, on history, on religion. So it is not possible for non-white Christian Americans to actually become part of that civilization.
1: And if this becomes part of US foreign policy, what would change first?
0: Well, I think it's a complete transformation of US foreign policy. You know, think of it that in that way that the US would want to withdraw from those regions of the world that it considers to be outside of its civilizational space. Mm-hmm. So leave Asia to China, leave mm-hmm. Eastern Europe to Russia, leave the Middle East to God knows whom, someone not the United States. And at the same time, intensify its control over its civilizational space in Latin America and in Europe.
1: And what happens to countries maybe that are caught maybe in the middle of these spheres of influence? I'm thinking of Ukraine, Poland, the Baltic states, Taiwan.
0: Well, it's a vision that is deeply unsettling for those countries because, you know, in an academic essay, you delineate civilizations in a sort of simple manner. Mm-hmm. But what happens to those places that found themselves exactly between civilizations? How do you delineate, say, the Russian civilization? Does it include Ukraine? Mm-hmm. Does it include the Baltics? Does it even include Poland? We don't know. And to be honest, the thinkers in the new right don't specify that.
1: Is there a contradiction here? Civilizationalists, they would criticize American interventionism. But you say that they could support Washington interfering more aggressively in European politics to strengthen forces that they consider genuinely Western.
0: Correct. So it's only a contradiction at first sight, because the argument here is that you can interfere within your civilization, mm-hmm. right? It is the US as the Western power that should dominate it by coercion if necessary. But essentially withdraw from other civilizational spaces.
1: Here in Germany this past weekend, we saw the far-right AfD party win nearly 44% of the vote in the state of Saxony-Anhalt. I mean, that party talks about migration, national identity, Europe, and Russia in ways that overlap with parts of this civilizationalist worldview. Does the rise of the AfD, does it show that these ideas are no longer just an American phenomenon?
0: I mean, in many ways, those ideas are very old. Mm-hmm. They go back, you know, decades and decades. I think what is new is that, first of all, Americans adopt that kind of framing. You know, American foreign policy used to be universalist. Mm-hmm. They would not concede spheres of influence to their rivals. And that those ideas are not only held by important people, but actually they're close to power. So that is the main difference. But indeed, the successes of the AfD very much reflect the kind of thinking that the American new right holds.
1: And if we take that one step further, we see U.S. Vice President J.D. Vance, he's already attacked Europe's political establishment and questioned the way Germany treats the AfD. I mean, could a civilizationalist America actually see parties like the AfD not as a problem for Europe, but as a political ally in reshaping Europe?
0: Absolutely, and it's been explicit about it. Mm-hmm. It's stated in its national security strategy that it wants to cultivate those patriotic parties that share its worldview. And for now, you know, that cultivation has been quite haphazard. But in a civilizationalist understanding, that would become much more systematic and much more intense.
1: You trace some of this thinking to Carl Schmitt. He's a German political theorist. He was closely associated with the Nazi regime. I mean, that's a serious comparison, to say the least. What exactly are new right thinkers? What are they taking from him?
0: Well, Kaltschmidt is widely read among the new right, but also other political movements. You know, you can read him without subscribing necessarily to his domestic politics. Mm-hmm. But Kaltschmidt, he wrote about a global order that should be based on civilizational spaces, on greater spaces that should each be dominated by hegemon. And unlike many other thinkers who've been writing about civilizations, for Kaltschmidt, that's a peaceful way of running the world. You know, you essentially create hegemons and you...
1: Stay where you belong.
0: You stay where you belong. You don't have great power conflict because everyone knows what their backyard is mm-hmm. and not to overstep.
1: When I think about this, I wonder, maybe I think less of President Trump and I think more of Vice President J.D. Vance. Is he the politician that we should be watching most closely?
0: Absolutely. He is closely associated with the New Right movement. He is steeped in their thinking. He attends their events. He gives keynotes at their conferences. He is someone who's probably the most systematic believer in the sort of civilizational understanding. And we can see that in his famous speech at the Munich Security Conference mm-hmm. in February 2025. In fact, in the spring of 2025, he gave another speech at a Munich Security Conference event in which he really laid out that civilizational vision.
1: And it's interesting, Donald Trump, he doesn't fit into this really. I mean,
0: no.
1: he's not a man of dogma. He's a man of transactions, right? What can you do for me? What can I do for you?
0: Absolutely. And I mean, the Iran war does not confine to what a civilizational understanding would. So yes, the new right, I think they're increasingly frustrated with how Trump is pursuing American foreign policy.
1: And your argument, Leonard, if I think it through the logic of it, it would suggest that the new right could become less committed to some traditional U.S. allies, such as Israel.
0: Absolutely. I mean, it's a transformation of U.S. foreign policy. It's a transformation of alliance politics. Because if you consider the Middle East a distinct civilization, or Eastern Europe or East Asia, you essentially throw traditional U.S. allies under the bus.
1: You've actually spoken to people inside this new right foreign policy world. I'm wondering, how much of civilizationalism did they articulate to you? And how much of it is Leonard Shuta connecting the dots for them?
0: It is, to be fair, a bit of both. So for the new right, domestic politics is the priority. Mm-hmm. This is what they focus on. Some of them dangle in foreign policy, but not so systematically. So what I try to do in this piece is take what they've said to me in private, but in particular in public, elaborate on that and make sense of it also based on the domestic principles. Because, you know, the understanding of civilizations comes very much from the understanding of the domestic vision of America.
1: I want to bring this back to tomorrow, the 25th anniversary of 9/11. One lesson that Americans drew from the terror attacks was that distance was no longer protection. Oceans really meant nothing. 25 years later, can America really decide that large parts of the world are simply someone else's sphere?
0: I think that is what this movement is trying to persuade Americans to exactly do, you know, and it feeds off the aftermath of 9/11, the forever wars, the frustration with how these wars were conducted, the colossal cost that Americans and, of course, others incurred. It feeds off the frustration of the post-financial crisis mm-hmm. years. It feeds off Chinese rise and all the economic costs and dislocations that meant that created in America. So yes, I think we are seeing it's a regression to an older, much simpler understanding of global politics.
1: Yeah, in a world that is more complex and as complex as ever, maybe you're right. Maybe it's an attempt to re-simplify the world.
0: Yeah.
1: Leonard Shuta, Leonard, good having you in the studio. We appreciate your time. Fascinating conversation. Thank you.
0: Thanks for having me.
1: And before we go, a wildfire crime to solve in India after five baby orangutans were rescued from a forest. The red-headed apes, oh, cute, there you see them. They were found in Odisha state in eastern India. Now, that's hundreds of kilometers away from their natural habitat. Authorities suspect that they were trafficked as they are only found in the wild in Malaysia and Indonesia. Conservationists say that baby orangutans are often smuggled across borders, which adds to the threat the animals already face from deforestation. These babies have now been placed in quarantine in a zoo, while the puzzle about how they got to India, well, that remains to still be solved. Sherlock Holmes needs to get a call. Well, the day continues online. You'll find us on YouTube and other social media at DW News. You can follow me at Brent Goff TV. And remember, whatever happens between now and then, tomorrow is another day. Tomorrow is Friday. We'll see you then, everybody.

0: Today, the largest opposition party in the German Bundestag, the AfD. The Federal Office for the Protection of the Constitution sees reliable indications that the AfD is right-wing extremist in its entirety. A court has for now barred it from saying so publicly. An investigation into methods, networks, and division inside the AfD. In 15 minutes. To the point. Strong opinions, clear positions, international perspectives.
1: The far-right AfD's record-breaking win in Saxony-Anhalt is sending shockwaves to Berlin. The party says today's victory could be tomorrow's in all of Germany. On To the Point, we ask, what does this mean for Chancellor Merz and for the country's future?
0: To the point. For the first time in 90 minutes. Is the answer.

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8: This is DW News. These are our top stories. Iran-backed Houthi militants have seized control of the port city of Mocha on Yemen's western coast. This could bring the rebels closer to targeting shipping through

a critical waterway to the Red Sea. Deadly clashes reignited last week in Yemen as the Houthis launched a campaign to seize more territory. Fighting between government troops and the militia has intensified. At least 25 people have been killed after a cargo ship docked in an eastern Chinese port caught fire. State media reported the vessel was a foreign freighter that caught fire during repair work. It said Chinese President Xi Jinping, quote, stressed the need to strictly hold those responsible to account. US President Donald Trump has said that every adult American will receive a $5,000 payment if the Republicans win the upcoming midterm elections. The pledge would cost more than $1 trillion if paid out. Trump made the pledge during a speech in Texas at a Republican convention. Republicans are trying to defend their majorities in both houses of Congress.

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5: We begin the day with yet another military escalation in the Middle East. At its center is not the U.S. or Iran, but instead Yemen's Houthi rebels. The group, which is aligned with Iran, launched its heaviest attack in years on Saudi Arabia on Tuesday. Saudi authorities say more than 70 people were injured and several oil facilities were set ablaze by a wave of missiles and drones. They report that civilian and economic facilities were hit in four cities in the south of the country. Saudi Arabia responded with dozens of airstrikes on Yemen. With the flare-up in hostilities, it comes just days after the Houthis launched a push to seize territory near the Bab el-Mandeb Strait. The strait has become an increasingly important route for Saudi oil since Iran blockaded the Strait of Hormuz. Well, could these latest escalations plunge Yemen back into a full-blown war? What role does Saudi Arabia have to play? And with the war in Iran still unresolved, what could it mean for the wider region? I want to pull in now Bahram Shaban. He's a political analyst with the Royal United Services Institute. His work focuses on Yemen and the Gulf. Bahram, it's good to have you on the program. What do you make of the events of recent days? I mean, why are we seeing the fighting in Yemen intensify again?
6: Yeah, thanks, Brent. And as you said, things are spiraling out of control. We are now in, if you'd like to say, a new phase that technically it looks like the ceasefire or the pause in the Yemen conflict that started in 2022 is on its way to end. We saw an escalation starting with the escalation in rhetoric by the Houthis starting from July. And then they started by small skirmishes and them striking targets inside Saudi Arabia. August then was another round of small but very important and significant escalation regarding attacking military, the Yemeni government military posts in the eastern part of Yemen. Mm-hmm. And then we saw a new and unprecedented escalation this time. And a ground offensive by the Houthis attempting to reach to the Bab el-Mandeb Strait and reaching to the west coast of Yemen, trying to seize more territory. So very important updates, a very significant escalation.

0: that it looks like the, if you like to call it the ceasefire, the pause to the conflict, it looks like it's on its way to end.
1: You know, you say we're in a new phase of this conflict. Are the Houthis, are they trying to open some kind of second front in the Iran war? Are there any indications that their actions are somehow coordinated with Iran?
0: My assessment is yes. So if I would put the Iran conflict in two phases, the first phase was before the funeral of the supreme leader of Iran. We know a Houthi delegation went into Iran, but on their way back, they insisted on using an Iranian aircraft in violation to the embargo to use the Yemen airspace. That led to quite a high tension between them and the Yemeni government, and of course with Saudi Arabia. And then they immediately started a series of escalations that I just laid out to you, mm-hmm. following the funeral. So if you have two phases, it looks like the Houthis were prepping themselves for the second phase when the IRGC need them the most. It is very beneficial for the IRGC and for Iran while they're negotiating this memorandum of understanding with the Trump administration to tell them, basically, you know, those guys also are troubling you and giving you a hard time at the Red Sea. We can also help you. We can also assist you with that. So you're going to get a better deal when you sign this memorandum of understanding. You're not just getting the Strait of Hormuz, but you're also getting the Bab el-Mandeb Strait.
1: If I'm reading you correctly, it sounds like the Trump administration, Trump's war against Iran, this has emboldened the actions that we are seeing from the Houthis now.
0: Yeah, I mean, Iran, I think, the Trump administration started something that I think he didn't appreciate the full scale of this conflict and where it can reach. For the Iranian regime, they saw the value of blocking the Strait of Hormuz. They realized that they can count on the long-term strategy as long as they can sustain themselves, as long as they can withhold blocking the and you know, withholding ships going through the Strait of Hormuz, that will exhaust the Trump administration. And we know that it is an unpopular war inside the United States. Now, Trump cannot go back to the American public and tell them, by the way, now I need to start also a new campaign inside Yemen because the Houthis now are launching strikes and are also leading to the rise of oil and gas and so on. So they're counting on this, on these facts that simply Trump needs to get out of this conflict. He needs to get out of it as soon as possible. Mm-hmm. While the Iranians, all what they need to do right now is to sustain. And if the Houthis come into the mix and they can add more pressuring points, then mm-hmm. that's just a more winning card in the hands of the IRGC.
1: The battle for control of the Bab el-Mandeb Strait, it appears central to this latest phase of the conflict. Is it?
0: It is very central, but I think also the Houthis did not appreciate that also the Yemeni government would be prepared this time. Very clearly, they've hit more like what it looks like a brick wall. They're facing fierce fighting on multiple fronts, but also we witnessed in the last, I would say, 100 hours, new fronts opening in front of the Houthis. And so it's opening on not just on Bab el-Mandeb Strait, but also in central Yemen, in Taiz, in the central city of Taiz, but also on the eastern front. You have now two new fronts that are opening. And it looks like the Houthis kind of opened more fronts, more than their ability to digest.
1: Yeah, I mean, let me just ask you too about Saudi Arabia. Why have they stepped up their strikes there?
0: So yesterday they increased the strikes. In my opinion, the new fronts that are being opened by the Yemeni government, the Houthis are feeling the pressure. I think they didn't thought that the government will have the capacity to open multiple fronts at the same time. So the easy way is that step up the pressure against Saudi Arabia and count on that the Saudis will go back to the Yemenis and tell them, listen, guys, now you need to pause or we need to get back to a cessation of hostilities. It doesn't look

0: look like the Saudis are going to de-escalate at this time, even while they're sustaining significant damage to either their civilian infrastructure or even their oil facilities.
1: How does Saudi Arabia view the Houthis as a Yemeni actor or part of Iran's regional network?
0: I hear multiple accounts from Saudi sources. Some of them think that they can count on them being just a Yemeni actor, so that's why they were counting on having a political settlement to the conflict in Yemen. They managed to broker the ceasefire agreement back in 2022, but there is always a very, I would say, and a very important but very loud voice inside Saudi Arabia that are saying, you cannot detach them. You cannot basically deal with the Houthis while ignoring that they are working closely with the IRGC. And ultimately, they are going to amplify the goals of the IRGC and the Iranian regime. This round of conflict doesn't make sense from a Houthi point of view because they are most definitely facing multiple fronts and they're more under pressure right now. But it makes a lot of sense for the IRGC. It makes a lot of sense for Iran because they can use that as a more of a negotiating card while they're talking with the Trump administration.
1: I'm wondering this conflict, just how expansive it could become. I know that Saudi Arabia recently signed a mutual defense pact with Pakistan and Turkey. Do you think that the Mecca Joint Defense Agreement, is it likely to kick in here?
0: It might. I think right now there is no need to actually to activate anything regarding the Mecca agreement. But I think from the beginning, Saudi Arabia did anticipate something like this might happen. The Iranians are not going to just stay put and only fight inside Iran. They're most definitely going to try and use their leverage with the Houthis. And I think that's why we saw them speeding up basically the talks with Pakistan and Turkey, and they're going to need a lot of logistical coordination. They're going to need more equipments. They can use the fact that Turkey is now a main supplier of armed drones in multiple battlefronts. So these all are very, very small, but very important, I think, steps that Saudi Arabia are putting in mind while they're facing the Houthis. And as I said, we're still at the beginning. We're witnessing something that is spiraling very quickly out of control. And it's clearly that the conflict that Trump started with Iran is now exploding. It's opening all of those mini conflicts that were somehow contained. Now it's getting out of control.
1: You say we're just at the beginning. Where do you see this phase of the conflict heading or ending?
0: It's not clear. I mean, that's a reality. We are seeing the Yemeni government forces mobilizing their troops. They are calling for more mobilization regarding opening new fronts. There seems to be more appetite towards war this time. It's not clear that there is anyone right now who is able to contain the situation. There was kind of some attempts by the Omanis to go and talk to the Houthis back in July and August, but that failed very quickly. So now we're in a situation where basically all of the echoes of war basically are being amplified much faster than the ability of any, I would say, negotiators or mediators able to contain.
1: Rob, we appreciate your time. Fascinating insights. Thank you.
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3: 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We just need to know how to read them. Crises, conflicts, and their histories. Mapped Out brings maps to life and helps you make sense of our world. mapped out.
4: Supporters of the right-wing populist party Alternative for Germany celebrate following state elections in Germany in early 2026. The party seemed unstoppable. According to its co-leader, it's united in its vision.
5: You know our party. We have open discussions and a healthy culture of debate.
4: In the AfD, she says, every member is completely free to express their views.
5: We are a democratic party where freedom of opinion and freedom of expression are values that are protected and upheld.
4: Freedoms Alice Weidel says she's deeply concerned about in her country.
5: Freedom of expression in Germany is also important to me, and I see it as being under threat.
4: But how does the party itself deal with criticism? From outside the AfD and from within?
6: The way they deal with critics who refuse to toe the party line does have some rather disturbing aspects.
4: Gauersheim, population 650 in Rhineland-Palatinate in southwestern Germany. At first glance, it's idyllic. But a problem has been brewing here, between supporters and opponents of the AfD. In the summer of 2025, AfD supporters took over an empty village pub and turned it into a meeting place for the party. Rainer Schlesser has served as the volunteer mayor here for many years.
7: Actually, right at the start, when they rented this pub, the idea was that they just wanted to set up a sort of cultural association. And we left them to it. I mean, we left them alone. And they us.
4: Some residents were concerned about the AfD's activities in the pub. They organized an information event on October 3, 2025, in the village square to discuss the AfD's meeting place. Unexpectedly, some 40 AfD supporters turned up. A fight broke out.
5: Here we are at an Antifa demonstration.
4: Alejandra Catalina Monson, now an AfD member of the state parliament, filmed herself, as well as members of the public, in some cases at very close range. Other AfD supporters also filmed and posted videos of the gathering with their own interpretation of what happened.
5: So this is tolerance. They won't let us speak. That's what tolerance looks like. They're booing us. How lovely.
4: Damian Lohr, an AfD member of state parliament, focused on the idea of tolerance.
8: That's genuine open-mindedness, not this pretend open-mindedness, insulting and defaming people. Everyone is welcome here, whether it's a granny protesting against the far right or an ordinary resident of Gauersheim. Everyone is invited to celebrate our national day, which stands for unity, justice, and freedom.
4: The police tried to stop the unauthorized filming.
6: All mobile phones filming here right now must be switched off. Nobody's going to be filmed here. Let's sort this out calmly here and now.
7: Of course, this has an effect on ordinary citizens here, especially as there were many older people present, some over 70. And it does have an impact on people, who then feel completely intimidated and no longer dare to speak out, right? That was, after all, the aim. To ensure that no opposition to the party comes from the local community.
4: Thilo Hausmann helped organize the town hall meeting. He says the event changed life in the village.
8: There's a rift here in the village. The rift wasn't quite so deep when this party stood for election to the local council. Then they actually got in, onto the local council. By then, I'd say

0: The divide was already a bit wider. But with what happened here on October 3rd, the polarization became really deep.
1: 3. Oktober hier war dann der Riss ganz tief.
2: The village became divided between those for and against the AfD, a dynamic that would play out in the run-up to the state election in spring of 2026. The party and its values have sparked debate, but how does the party handle conflict from within? Few critics from within the party want to speak on camera, but Dirk Spaniel agreed. He is now with the Werte Union, or Values Union Party, but in 2024, he was a senior AfD official.
3: There is practically no culture of openness within the party. You have a problem in the sense that people tell you quite openly, we don't want that. And when this happens, the phrase damaging to the party is always brought up straight away. That's criticism that's damaging to the party. And we deal with criticism that's damaging to the party first with threats, then with warnings, and it can go as far as expulsion.
2: Dirk Spaniel had risen to prominence within the AfD. He was a member of the Bundestag, the German federal parliament, and was co-chair of the AfD's Baden-Württemberg State Association for a time. He was critical of party co-leader Alice Weidel. But unable to prevail against her, he left the party at the end of 2024.
3: I've received loads of threats, including from people within the party or people who claimed to be AfD members. Whether they really were, I don't know. But they were asking, what on earth was I thinking? They said I'd be jeopardizing the only opposition in Germany, and so on and so forth.
0: What did they threaten you with?
3: They threatened physical violence. Certain phrases were used. I'd have to check the exact wording again. But it was the sort of strong language you'd typically hear.
0: What is the usual strong language used by the AfD?
3: Shut up, yes. Or I'll smash your face in, to quote one. And you know, I haven't given it a second thought. I don't want anything to do with that, because it's all, at the end of the day, crude language, which I neither identify with nor want to have anything to do with, but you just have to live with it.
2: Is Dirk Spaniel just a disgruntled politician, bad-mouthing the party after he failed to rise to leadership? Or do others in the AfD share his opinion? We spoke with many party members who described similar experiences. Initially, no one wanted to appear on camera. Then we learned that a group of AfD party members in Konstanz, Germany, had sounded the alarm in a letter of complaint. We received a copy of the letter. Dated March 2, 2026, it was addressed to the AfD Federal Executive Committee. The heading reads, From Grassroots Democracy to an Autocratic Party Run by Officials, on Power Clicks, Breaches of the Law, and the Undermining of the Separation of Powers. In 6 pages, party members denounced the emergence of autocratic airs and graces, as well as the erosion of internal party democracy. We asked the AfD in Baden-Württemberg about the letter. They responded that the letter had no formal legitimacy. 5 people signed the letter, but only one agreed to appear on camera. Karin Putz, the former chair of the AfD State Treasurer's Conference in Baden-Württemberg. She left the AfD in 2024 and wrestled with the question of whether or not to speak out for a long time.
4: Outwardly, they present themselves as if they were open and talk about everything. We're democratic, we're a democratically elected party, but internally, things are different. So they present themselves to the outside world, denouncing the established parties and saying, no, none of that is right, what you're doing there. There's no rule of law left. Yet within the party, they do exactly the same thing.
2: The letter to the Federal Executive Committee criticizes what its authors call party expulsion proceedings as a means of power to remove unwelcome members. And a moral decline. The authors also write that they have been calling for an investigation for years, to no avail.
5: No,
4: there was no reply, not even an acknowledgement that we'd sent something.

0: or that they'd received it. No, everything was ignored, no matter what we sent. Even when we said, you need to carry out an audit now because something doesn't seem to be right with this district association, there was no response to that either.
1: We asked the AfD's Federal Executive Committee about these claims, but received no reply. The regional association denied all the allegations. After many phone calls, we found someone else who was willing to speak on camera about their experiences within the AfD in the state of Baden-Württemberg. Günter Schüttler was the AfD's district party leader in Kalf-Freudenstadt and sat on the executive committee of the party's state chapter. Schüttler is a meticulous entrepreneur who planned detailed campaigns. Inconsistencies within the party began to trouble him.
2: At the start of our term as the state executive committee, we had an inheritance dispute to resolve. It wasn't resolved, it was swept under the carpet.
3: It concerned funds gifted to the party.
2: That's right. That's happening more and more often.
3: Yes, and you don't know where it goes.
2: But they did know all that. They just didn't want to say.
3: They didn't want to clarify it.
2: Yes, and that was clearly communicated and led to tension and disputes within the state executive committee, which then, as they say, culminated in the Rottweil incident.
1: In a written statement, the AfD in Baden-Württemberg told us that the inheritance matter had been thoroughly reviewed and that everything was in order. Rottweil, 2024. That year's state party conference turned out to be somewhat chaotic. Arguments broke out. Votes were hotly contested.
2: The mere suspicion that you might belong to a group that held an unpopular opinion was enough to oust someone from the state executive committee. There's no other way to put it.
1: They changed the rules after that. At subsequent party conferences, only delegates were allowed to vote, rather than all members. Some say that's made things run smoother.
4: We're surprised ourselves, I must admit, because of course we've sometimes experienced somewhat more emotional party conferences in the past. What we've seen this weekend was a further step towards the professionalization of the AfD here in Baden-Württemberg.
1: Karin Pütz takes a much more critical view of this development.
0: Ever since delegate assemblies have been held, everything has gone very smoothly. Or, as Markus Frohnmeier says, we've professionalized everything. And yes, there's hardly any major opposition anymore. Everything is rubber stamped at breakneck speed. The atmosphere has changed. The atmosphere has become, well, inhuman. No, not inhuman. It's become more authoritarian. Don't say anything more. Don't criticize anymore.
1: There have even been reports of party members receiving directives via cell phone during votes. How does all this fit in with the healthy culture of debate that the party has made one of its hallmarks?
0: And then there are these WhatsApp groups, which are set up for the people, for the members who haven't been in the party for long, who don't know how things work. They're just added to the WhatsApp groups and told, right, it's his turn now, and you've got to vote for him. And that's how it's done.
1: Günter Schüttler says he also experienced this. He says Miguel Klaus, who was deputy parliamentary group leader in the state parliament at the time, sent these types of messages.
2: During the election for Bundestag candidates, Mr. Klaus used his cell phone to tell everyone present who they should vote for. In my view, that's not a secret ballot.
1: Miguel Klaus did not respond to our request for comment. The AfD's Baden-Württemberg Regional Association told us, state party conferences follow clearly defined, transparent, and monitored procedures. In the run-up to the 2021 federal election, the party faced criticism from within. Alice Weidel stood for nomination to head the party's list of state candidates. Due to the coronavirus, voting was held via post. During the AfD's internal vote to select candidates, Dirk Spaniel noticed something. A major omission on some of the documents.
4: Here at the bottom, we can see a barcode. It enables the post office to track the route taken by the piece of mail and to bill for it afterwards, with the recipient paying the postage. It's very important that party members don't incur any extra costs during the internal candidate selection. As you can see, everything is clearly documented. But if we look at this envelope, we don't see a postmark. Some have a stamp, but here, there's no postmark, no barcode.
1: The AfD's mail was being handled by a law firm. A total of 1,684 votes were counted. At the time, Dirk Spaniel was the AfD's internal election observer.
4: Then we started counting. From around 160 envelopes we extrapolated, there must have been some 180 that weren't sent by post at all. There was no barcode on them, no stamp, nothing at all. They just ended up in the ballot box. Poof, there they were in the ballot box.
1: In response to our questions, the party's Baden-Württemberg Regional Association stated, the entire procedure was reviewed by both the Baden-Württemberg State Electoral Commission and the Federal Electoral Commission. Both bodies have confirmed that it was carried out in accordance with the rules. Dirk Spaniel believes it's possible that his observations were never reported to the electoral authorities. But he says his criticism did have consequences.
4: Since 2018 or 2019, there have been ongoing party expulsion proceedings against me, and I had to spend several thousand euros on lawyers. In the end, these allegations turned out to be largely unfounded. I could have fought it through to the end, but by then I'd already left the party. At the end of the day, it didn't lead to any legally binding final conviction, that is, by a proper court. But all these internal party proceedings, even if you end up winning, you still have to pay for them. And according to the party's constitution, you don't get those costs reimbursed. And that, of course, gives the executive committee an incredible means of keeping someone busy and keeping them down.
1: Many say there used to be more debate within the AfD in Baden-Württemberg. Dirk Spaniel was one of the fiercest opponents of the party's federal co-chair, Alice Weidel. Like him, some critics have left the party. Others have been expelled. In Rhineland-Palatinate, we searched for AfD insiders willing to speak to us. Michael Frisch molded over for months, then agreed. He was the AfD parliamentary group leader in the state parliament. In 2024, he left the party. What followed was, for him, anything but a healthy culture of debate.
3: Accusations like traitor or party saboteur, or you're supporting the establishment parties and betraying our ideals. There were, of course, plenty of those. They still crop up now and then, whenever I speak out on social media. But to a certain extent, that's just a reflection of what a cadre party is like. I sometimes even refer to it as a cult-like organization. If you leave, you're not going to be making any friends.
1: Michael Frisch, a math teacher from Trier, said the AfD had changed a lot over the years. When he joined the party in 2013, it had been founded by people with academic degrees. Since then, he said, the standard of debate within the AfD declined considerably. Abuse of language, he says, is now commonplace.
3: This reflects to some extent what I discussed and analyzed earlier, namely a certain proletarianization of the party, particularly at the grassroots level, where there are people who, in my view, no longer meet certain moral standards expected of politicians. Yes, these are often rather simple-minded people who feel they have to express themselves in this way, including when dealing with political opponents.
1: He is opposed to how the AfD treats people who voice criticism, say, in Gauersheim.
3: What's happening there right now is completely unacceptable. It's a way of treating people with differing political views that I find repugnant. That must be stated very clearly.
1: At the University of Trier, Professor Markus Linden has been researching right-wing populism for many years. He has also analyzed the events in Gauersheim.
3: That's genuine openness to the world, not this feigned openness. Insulting and defaming people. Everyone is welcome here, whether it's a granny protesting against the far right or an ordinary resident of Gauersheim. Everyone is warmly invited to celebrate our National Day, which stands for unity, justice and freedom.
5: Man tut so, als ob man...
2: They pretend they simply want to take part in a dialogue, then portray themselves as victims, even though, of course, there is absolutely no willingness to engage in dialogue whatsoever. And at the same time, they stage scenes intended to be shared on social media to show that there is a certain milieu here that is suppressing ordinary people and ordinary views. And those normal views are represented by the AfD. It's a deliberate tactic. They show up as a united group, almost like a human shield, pulling out their cell phones to provoke people and elicit reactions that they can then share on social media.
5: Here,
1: AfD representative Monzon went so far as to declare the town hall meeting an Antifa demonstration.
5: Es geht für die AfD darum, jeden...
2: For the AfD, it is a matter of branding anyone who does not adhere to their far-right ideology as a radical left-winger or an extreme leftist. From the AfD's perspective, Friedrich Merz is portrayed as a left-winger. That is absurd. And that's exactly what they try to do on the ground, by disrupting normal public discussions, provoking people, and then posting media clips or video snippets online, pretending they've stormed an Antifa rally or been harassed by anti-fascists.
5: Antifaschisten bedrängt worden.
1: In Gauersheim, a few weeks after the disruptive town hall. Some people were annoyed that the AfD was still the only thing anyone would talk about. Others said that was precisely the party's aim, to be the center of attention. In a village church, people from neighboring parishes gathered for a celebration of the Women's World Day of Prayer. The vicar expressed concern about the rift within the community. But he did not want to talk about it on camera. But some parishioners did.
6: I'm not actually from Gauersheim myself. I'm from the neighboring village. But of course you do hear about it. And some of the neighbors are actually so at odds with one another that they no longer say hello or speak to each other. So it's extremely difficult.
4: Well, I'm sorry that there's this rift in Gauersheim at the moment, and that certain things are up in the air, and we can't really judge the situation. But it's difficult, and it's not doing the village any good. I'm afraid it'll take a long time to move on.
1: This small community is home to both AfD supporters and critics. No easy situation for the vicar. In addition, some mainstream churches have increasingly come under attack by the AfD. How have they handled the conflict? We traveled to Speyer in Western Germany to find out. We met with both the head of the Protestant church and the Catholic bishop. They are responsible for parishes in Gauersheim, and both have been frequently subjected to attacks from the AfD, particularly via social media.
7: Ich appelliere an alle.
3: I appeal to everyone, go to the town hall and leave the church. You can do that at the town hall. It costs a small fee, 10 or 20 euros, depending on where you live, and you can leave the church within minutes. Leave the church, take a stand, it's important for democracy.
0: To be honest, I had to laugh at first. The fact that this is somehow being portrayed as a service to democracy strikes me as rather odd. Ultimately, our country's democracy guarantees freedom of expression. So in that respect, the gentleman can say whatever he likes, and he can do so in this forum too. But to describe leaving the church as a service to democracy, that sounds rather absurd to me, coming from a party which I'm not sure has fully grasped what democracy actually means.
1: Both churches expressed concern about what was happening in Gauersheim. Community polarization runs counter to the principles of virtually all of the world's religions.
8: Wenn man schon gar nicht mehr wagt, auch in einem dörflichen

0: In the run-up to the state election in Rhineland-Palatinate in southwest Germany, Gauersheim was plastered with political posters. For a while now, the townsfolk have had trouble talking to one another. Resident Erhard Reiss is critical of the mayor. For him, the AfD is a democratic party. But he, too, laments the polarization in the village.
1: You'll laugh, but I don't go out much in the village anymore. I don't go to any restaurants. I do go to the sports field on Sundays. You can eat a bratwurst and have a pint of beer there in peace. But other than that, I hardly ever go out anymore.
2: Why?
1: I don't know. I don't know. I can't say anymore. This place is broken.
2: The village is broken?
1: Yes.
2: In what way?
1: Because of the whole thing that's been going on.
2: Could you explain what you mean by that?
1: Nobody trusts anyone anymore. There's no trust left in our fellow citizens.
2: Since October, then?
1: More or less, yes. And then you get labeled a Nazi, which our political leadership in Gauersheim is partly to blame for.
2: And not the AfD.
1: Well, if they weren't here, it wouldn't be like this. If the AfD hadn't taken root here, it wouldn't be like this. But it's not right. It's not pleasant.
0: Since the AfD gained a foothold in Gauersheim, the mayor says people have grown harsher with one another. Disputes often used to be settled over a beer. Now he receives letters from lawyers regarding the most trivial matters.
1: Well, the thing is, you're constantly having criminal complaints filed against you. And that just never used to happen. If there were any disagreements, people would talk them through. But at the moment, it really is the case that you're simply being reported to the police and criminal complaints are being filed.
0: The mayor was even reported to police because he moved one of the AfD election posters. He wanted to put up a speed limit sign in that spot.
1: I've no desire to get into a fight with the party either, because at the end of the day, it costs money. Even if I win the case, and it looks that way at the moment, my lawyer says I'll be left to foot the bill. So even if I win, I still have to pay. That's money down the drain. And that's actually the party's tactic. When they sue someone, they know full well that even if they don't win the case, the other party will still have to pay. That they'll then be ruined by the expenses alone, or silenced.
0: Is what's happened in Gauersheim just happenstance? Or part of a plan? We came across an internal AfD document titled Gaining a Foothold Across the Region. The AfD is taking over villages. The party wants to get out to the countryside. To win over the public, the party plans to identify vacant properties, then organize low-threshold activities like Bratwurst and Bier or Aperol evenings. An exemplary model is cited, namely Treffpunkt Nordpfalz in Gauersheim. Here it reads, the mayor is isolated.
3: Da steht ganz genau drin, wie man vorgeht. Man schafft.
4: It sets out exactly how to proceed. You establish local connections, you create a sort of base. In fact, they actually use military terminology for this. You establish a sort of base, a foothold, and, as it says at the end of this document, you're even pleased when the mayor is isolated. That is, when you've achieved dominance or silenced the opposition to this local entrenchment of right-wing extremism.
0: We put this question to the AfD's Rhineland-Palatinate Regional Executive Committee. Their response? That these are outrageous insinuations and theories, and brazen claims. A large regional newspaper, Allgemeine Zeitung, reported on the events in Gauersheim several times. Sebastian Münzenmeier, an AfD member of the German Federal Parliament from Rhineland-Palatinate, was not pleased. He urged his followers to cancel their subscriptions.

0: I don't normally use the term lying press. In the case of the Allgemeine Zeitung, I'm making an exception. They lie. And it has a circulation of around 30,000. So here's my call to action. Anyone who cancels their subscription and sends me proof will receive a surprise package from me. Let's make sure this rag goes bust.
1: These are kinds of boundaries being crossed there. Because from my perspective, it is unprecedented in the history of the Federal Republic for a member of the country's federal parliament to call for a newspaper to be ruined by cancelling subscriptions, and to express this so explicitly. That simply doesn't happen, especially not in a party with 20% of the vote. So if fringe parties have said such things in the past, fair enough. But a party with 20% of the vote, where a leading MP is calling for a newspaper to be ruined, that implies there's a subtext. And the subtext is, when we're in power, we'll ban you.
2: The newspaper is published by the VRM Media Company, formerly the Rhein-Main Publishing Group. Dennis Rink is the editor-in-chief. He didn't sue Sebastian Münzenmeier. Rather, he countered him in an editorial. But he is having the company's lawyer defend his staff.
3: The colleague who was reporting on the ground there had been labeled a fascist and a left-winger on social media, along with a photo, and has been insulted in the online comments section of an AfD community. We reported this to the police and handed the matter over to our media lawyer. As a company, we stand behind our staff and our journalists, and we will exhaust every means to defend them. But you have to bear in mind that this man doesn't just work here, he has a private life and children. This affects him not only as a journalist, but also as a person. And for us, this was at least one step, actually several steps, too far.
2: The first thing the newspaper did was to apply to the registration office for a restriction on the disclosure of journalists' private addresses.
3: The second thing is to block vehicle registration numbers. We've heard from sources within AfD circles that accidents are staged. After the registration number is mentioned, people ask for the address, under the pretense of wanting to inform the person they've supposedly caused harm to get in touch with them.
2: At the newspaper publisher in Waiblingen, in Baden-Württemberg, the situation is not much different. Journalist Alexander Roth regularly reports on the AfD, including on internal communications and party conferences. He's used to facing hostility online, especially from the right.
4: I'd say that at the start, people were still very specific in their threats. Then, and this was quite a while ago, they'd leave comments on our site like, nothing will happen unless I get a bullet in the head. That's very explicit. It really was about fantasies of violence, including torture devices, and wanting to lock me up in a camp, in a quarry, or something like that. Nowadays, people have become more cautious and just drop hints, which somehow seems even more threatening because it's so vague. What do they actually mean by that? They'll write, for example, your time's up, we're going to make you disappear. Or simply, tick-tock, like a clock running down.
1: Not a journalist, but a fascist. Okay, press whore. Tick-tock.
2: AfD politicians have posted defamatory comments about him, attracting sympathizers.
1: A far-left journalist? It seems so.
4: For me, the AfD is dangerous in that it constantly makes me a target. I mean, the AfD talks about me, the AfD refers to my work in a malicious way, and then come the threats and insults. These come from supporters of the party who pick up on this in some way, not exclusively, but to a large extent. You can see this in their profiles too, and that's definitely a dangerous situation.
5: And that is auf jeden Fall eine gefährliche Situation.
2: The hate speech has gone beyond the virtual world into real life. In 2025, Roth attended an AfD public forum in Schorndorf, right here in this hall. What should have been a routine assignment took a dark turn.
4: I walked in and suddenly the whole hall was talking about me. Then an AfD member of the German Federal Parliament from this constituency suddenly said, Alexander Roth is here, the local press.
3: Over the loudspeakers.
4: Over the loudspeakers. So that was part of his speech. You have to be

0: careful what you say now. He's got no manners. The crowd booed and told me I should be ashamed of myself. I suddenly had the feeling that I was in a hall full of people who hated me.
1: The journalist has even required police protection at times to do his work. The threat has eased somewhat, but his boss remains cautious.
2: That scene is focused on him as a target of hatred.
3: How do you protect your staff?
2: Well, if protection is necessary, as I've explained, we'll provide it. At the moment, it's not as though we need personal protection. But of course, we're also trying not to give away any clues as to exactly where he lives, and we're not making a big deal out of his local surroundings, to create a sort of protective zone. But it's clear that we're keeping an eye on the situation, and if necessary, we'll do that too.
4: Wenn das notwendig ist, machen wir das auch.
1: The AfD has become incredibly active on the internet and social media in particular, establishing a broad presence. What effect does that have on the people who consume this information daily, or in some cases, by the hour?
5: Is it incitement? Is it hatred? Or what is it that causes people to change so drastically? I've noticed over the course of 2 years that there are people I can no longer talk to in the same way as I did 2 years ago. And I do believe that all this constant activity in these groups throughout the day, what's going on there?
3: WhatsApp, social media?
5: Everything, yes. That this is an unbelievable smear campaign and that it changes people too. If I spend the whole day just listening to and looking at negative things, then that changes me too.
1: Sunday, the 22nd of March. Election day in the state of Rhineland-Palatinate. We've returned to Gauersheim. Officials are preparing the polling station. There are plenty of polling station volunteers. Two polling booths for around 500 eligible voters. The first person to vote today is the vicar. He's in a hurry because he needs to get back for the church service. One of the seniors in the village, Erhard Schröder, is a critic of the AfD.
0: I'm convinced that they simply want a dictatorship again. And I've been through that. I've had enough of it. I've been through it, dictatorship.
1: He's already voted by post. After 6 p.m., the count begins. The pile of votes for the AfD grows higher and higher. The mayor relays the results by telephone, column by column, figure by figure.
6: And B, valid constituency votes?
0: 396.
6: 396. Thank you. B1?
0: Yes, indeed. 95.
6: 95. B2?
0: 91.
6: 91. B3?
0: 20.
6: 20. B4?
0: 136.
6: 136.
0: That's right.
1: 136. 136 votes for the AfD. By far the strongest party in Gauersheim. Still, Günter Schüttler is happy he decided to leave the AfD.
2: I was just a small fish in the AfD, after all. At least, I felt like a small fish.
3: But you still faced intense hatred.
2: Pardon?
3: Pure hatred.
2: I've experienced that several times, yes.
1: Karin Pütz can hardly explain, even to herself, why she fought so long to stay in the AfD.
5: I'm still in various groups. I still hear a lot about what's going on. And yes, it really is a bit like a cult. Yes. So actually, I'd like to get out of it.
1: Dirk Spaniel represented the party in the Bundestag for many years. Now he's warning about what could happen if they form government.
0: My wife's assessment is there would be no democratic legal protection for critics of this regime, and one must expect serious consequences and an abuse of the rule of law.
1: Alice Weidel's spokesperson wrote to us saying that this is incorrect and absurd. For the AfD, freedom of expression is said to be a precious commodity. But these critics have experienced another reality. The Gauersheim mayor wants to find a way forward for himself and his community, one that does not end at Treffpunkt Nordpfalz.
0: For me, it means that the fight continues and that I will not resign myself to this situation. I will keep trying to open people's eyes when it comes to the AfD. What it is, what it means, and what is happening.
1: Can village life ever return to the way it used to be? That remains to be seen.

0: to the point. Strong opinions, clear positions, international perspectives.
1: The far-right AfD's record-breaking win in Saxony-Anhalt is sending shockwaves to Berlin. The party says today's victory could be tomorrow's in all of Germany. On to the point, we ask, what does this mean for Chancellor Merz and for the country's future?
0: To the point. First time. In 30 minutes. Is the answer.
2: When headlines get louder, we go deeper.
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2: Your guide to Germany's impact on the world. 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
2: From Berlin to right where you are.
0: Berlin Briefing. In 90 minutes.

0: A hospital in the shadow of war. Joseph Yacoub, the only surgeon in the area, works here. The region suffers from extreme poverty and decades of civil war.
1: They come empty-handed. They have no food. They have no shelter.
0: Dr. Yacoub and his team are the last resort for many.
2: Oh my God, it's too small.
3: We want a future in which we don't lose any children.
0: Sudan, a hospital in the shadow of war. 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
4: Российская агрессия, ситуация в Украине. Мы будем в прямом эфире.

This is DW News. These are our top stories. Iran-backed Houthi militants have seized control of the port city of Mocha on Yemen's western coast. This could bring the rebels closer to targeting shipping through a critical waterway to the Red Sea. Deadly clashes reignited last week in Yemen as the Houthis launched a campaign to seize more territory. Fighting between government troops and the militia has intensified. At least 25 people have been killed after a cargo ship docked in an eastern Chinese port caught fire. State media reported the vessel was a foreign freighter that caught fire during repair work. It said Chinese President Xi Jinping, quote, stressed the need to strictly hold those responsible to account. US President Donald Trump has said that

0: Every adult American will receive a $5,000 payment if the Republicans win the upcoming midterm elections. The pledge would cost more than $1 trillion if paid out. Trump made the pledge during a speech in Texas at a Republican convention. Republicans are trying to defend their majorities in both houses of Congress.
1: How much is a Republican sweep of the U.S. midterm elections in November worth to President Trump? How about $5,000 for every American? Now that rings up to a $1 trillion presidential promise. Tonight we ask, is that the price to keep Congress in Republican hands?
2: So if the Republicans win, you win with us and you get $5,000. It will be called the Trump dividend.
1: Also on the day, the future of American foreign policy after Donald Trump. The new right have a plan, they may have a candidate, and their movement has a name, civilizationism.

0: I'm Brent Goff in Berlin. To our viewers watching on PBS in the United States, streaming on YouTube, and to all of you around the world, welcome. We begin the day with a president campaigning as if he had an election to win. Last night in Dallas, Texas, U.S. President Donald Trump delivered the keynote address at the first ever midterm Republican National Convention. Trump's approval numbers are near record lows. In fact, some Republicans consider him to be a liability on the campaign trail. But Trump insisted that he will be the president to upset the long-time trend in U.S. elections of presidents and their party performing poorly in midterm elections. And it's important to note here, Trump's second term ends in 2 years. He can't run again. But that did not play into his argument last night. Instead, he asked voters to use their power of pretending when they go to the ballot box.
1: Here is my promise. If the Republicans win the House of Representatives and the United States Senate, both of them, because of our economic, tremendous economic success, like in history, we've never had anything like what's happening, but because of our tremendous strength and success economically, I will issue a dividend to every adult citizen in the United States of America for $5,000. The only caveat I have is that the dividend that we're making must be spent in the United States of America. We don't want you. We don't want you going to Canada to spend the money. We don't want you going to China, to Germany. You got to spend the money in the United States of America.
0: And to break all of this down, we're joined now by our Washington bureau chief, Enes Pohl. She is at the convention in Dallas. Enes has covered numerous U.S. campaigns and political conventions for us. And we also have Tyson Barker. He is with Atlantic Council's Europe Center. Tyson spent years at the U.S. State Department, most recently as deputy special representative for Ukraine's economic recovery. To both of you, good to have you on the program. Enes, I want to start with you. You watched Trump's speech in Dallas last night. I think he spoke for an hour and 44 minutes. And one of the biggest takeaways is that he's offering Americans $5,000 each if the Republicans win the midterms. That is the standout moment from the evening, isn't it?
2: Well, it's the newsiest moment, right? That was the only news he really delivered. And he, of course, wanted these $5,000 to dominate the headlines. And he was successful with it. But honestly, Brent, nobody really thinks that he will come true with this promise. It was really vague. He said, if we win the midterms, then every American gets these $5,000. Nobody knows where they should come from. And is it only Republicans who voted for him or who are registered? People around me, I was sitting like within the crowd, and they were laughing. And that is the main takeaway for me, Brent. The energy was so positive. People really had a blast. We met someone this morning in our hotel, and he said, you know what? I was watching the speech last night. I came back to the hotel and watched it again because I had so much fun. I didn't have so much fun for such a long time. And Donald Trump was great. He could read the room. He gave jokes people enjoyed. So that for me was the most surprising thing about this moment. I have seen him many, many times. And the last time I saw him was him delivering a speech during the second White House Correspondents' Dinner, where he wasn't welcomed by the crowd so much. And that speech was kind of really dull and not funny at all. But here last night, he was preaching to his crowd, and he and the people, they just had a blast.
0: Wow. Tyson, I mean, I know you were listening to this speech as well. Is this another example of Trump using an attention-grabbing statement to deflect attention away from the negatives, such as his popularity rating, the war in Iran, inflation? I mean, is he, as one commentator said, is he just trying to buy votes, hoping you'll forget what's wrong?
3: Well, we have to say President Trump is a master of the attention economy. He is somebody who has commanded the center of U.S. politics, attention politics, for the past 11 years. This is the Trump era. And of course, this is his kind of signature move, is a bumper sticker play. If it's build the wall, if it's, lock her up, whatever the play is, it's something that can the base can rally around and excite them. And that's what this convention is ultimately about. It's both to energize his elite base in the fact that they are donating so much money to make finance this campaign for the Republicans. And it's about, energizing his voter base, because they have not tended to vote when he is not on the ballot. I mean, The Republican Party has effectively become the Trump Party, and this is a new shiny bumper sticker that he can pitch to them. And of course, he is going to be reminding them of the last pitch that he made, which was, no tax on tips, tax on overtime. And those are things that he was able to pass in the Big Beautiful Bill. So, he's going to say, and I think that this is quite a not justified claim, but promises made, promises kept in this case. And that's a distraction from the news that they're facing every day. But of course, it's a morale boost for his base.
0: And Enos, you were talking about the positive energy there at the convention. The polls, tell a different story. Trump's approval numbers are near record lows. And I'm wondering, with that in mind, how optimistic are Republicans there as they head into the midterms? I mean, do they think that they can maintain control of Congress?
2: Right, there, even lower than Joe Biden's. They're right now around 33%. Brent, that was interesting. We talked to probably 50 or so people attending these conventions, and most of them are, of course, really diehard Trump supporters, those who are coming here on pretty short notice. But there were also delegates, but also just attendees who are Republicans, of course, but they fear that it is too much about Trump in the midterms, because they see the flaws of his policy, the problems with his policies. When it comes to Iran, for example, one man talked about Ukraine. He said, I know that we have to support Ukraine, and I don't really like it so much how close Donald Trump is with the Russian president. They, of course, talk about affordability, and they think some of the more critical voices told us, we are skeptical that too much Trump in the midterms might hurt us. But of course, the majority hopes that Trump is giving them the energy they need. What Tyson was just talking about, the energy to make people go out, vote in November, because that will be the crucial issue, of course, for both parties. So he pumped in a lot of energy to his base yesterday, and he will do so tonight. But how does this resonate outside those people who are attended the convention? That's to be seen, because his approval rights, approval voting. Ratings, it was a short night. The approval ratings are also down within the Republican Party, of course.
0: Yeah, that's a very good point, Enos. Tyson, Trump is definitely, as Enos was saying, he's making himself the reason why Americans should vote Republican in November. Does that make sense to you? I mean, in 2 years, his term will be over, and the Trump era will be over.
3: I mean, and we should say his approval ratings are record lows for both terms. So it's an odd strategy, of course, to make himself front and center. When President Obama ran in 2012, he tried to say, this is not a referendum on me. It's a choice between me and Mitt Romney. And President Trump and the Democrats actually want the same thing in this instance, which is to make this a referendum on the Trump presidency. Mm-hmm. We are already seeing that in some states which would be competitive, take North Carolina or Georgia. Both Senate races are basically considered safe at this point, or likely to be won by the Democratic candidates. That is not usually the case. And clearly the headwinds are against the president in this case. So to make it about himself is definitely not conventional wisdom, and is something that the Democrats are definitely embracing, because they want to use the same strategy.
0: Yeah. Enos, I want to ask about the war in Iran. Trump talked about that last night, and he said that the war will not end until after the midterm elections. Why do we know why after the midterms? And is that something that the voters are going to believe?
2: That's a very interesting question. I really thought the same. Well, he knows that he can't end the war, and he, of course, promises that he will end the war, but unfortunately, only after the midterms. That shall BC, and I personally doubt that. But the interesting thing is that all, nearly everybody we talked about Iran here and the war in Iran told us, well, but it was necessary to attack Iran because they were so close to send a nuke, maybe not to the United States, but maybe to Germany. When they hear my German accent, they say, you should be thankful to Donald Trump that he's taking care of that. So he, of course, tries to talk down the fears that this will be one another endless war. But it is surprising how many of his supporters believe that it was really necessary. But as I'm here, Tyson and Brent, I just, as we were talking, that this is all about Donald Trump there. Maybe you see this car back here. It has like Make America Great sign again. That people take pictures of it. They are everywhere. These little stuff you can buy, little whatever that is. So it really, Trump is everywhere, also in this convention center. When you go in there, literally hundreds of pictures of him. Even when you go inside the elevators, there are like major, huge posters of his. So there is no doubt, and he said it explicitly, right? I want you to believe that I am on the ballot. And then he said, for the last time.
0: Yeah, for the last time. Yeah, he did say that. That is true. Ty said, final question to you. In one sentence, how would you explain, you're on this side of the Atlantic, how would you explain to Europeans what Trump and this convention are all about?
3: Cult of personality. This is an echo chamber. This is a call and response between a public that loves this president and a president that loves his base. And they are trying to build, you know, that thunderclap that will bring them some success in the midterms. But, you know, outside of that group, it doesn't seem to be a winning strategy.
0: Thunderclap. There's usually, gray skies when you hear thunder. Tyson Barker from the Atlantic Council here in Berlin, and our Washington bureau chief, Ines Pohl. She's in the thick of it there in Dallas. To both of you, thank you.
3: Thank you.
0: Tomorrow marks 25 years since the September 11th terror attacks. It was a morning that changed America and much of the world. It changed America's wars, its alliances, and its understanding of its role in the world. Well, that metamorphosis was communicated in numerous ways, perhaps none so directly and as stark as the words of the then U.S. president. 9 days after the attacks, President George W. Bush told Congress that America was fighting not simply for itself, but for civilization.
4: This is not, however, just America's fight. And what is at stake is not just America's freedom. This is the world's fight. This is civilization's fight. This is the fight of all who believe in progress and pluralism, tolerance and freedom.
0: A quarter of a century later, that word, civilization, is again part of a much bigger debate about America's place in the world. I want you to take a listen to what U.S. Vice President J.D. Vance told Europeans last year at the Munich Security Conference.
5: The threat that I worry the most about vis-a-vis Europe is not Russia, it's not China, it's not any other external actor. And what I worry about is the threat from within.
0: So what is taking shape on the American New Right, and could it become the blueprint for U.S. foreign policy in a post-Trump future? Well, those are questions tackled in a recent essay in Foreign Affairs entitled The New Right's Grand Strategy After Trump. Now, the author spent the past year at the Belfer Center for Science and International Affairs at Harvard University's Kennedy School of Government. He is now a fellow in the Europe program at the Carnegie Endowment for International Peace, and his name is Leonard Schutte. And Leonard joins me here at the big table. Leonard, it's good to have you with us. You use a term in your essay I think that most people will not be familiar with. It's civilizationism. What is that?
6: Well, let me say this is an attempt to try and figure out where the foreign policy of the Trump movement is going to go once Trump is gone. Mm-hmm. Because you can't just look at Trump. You know, Trump does not follow a consistent worldview. He's erratic. He acts on impulses. He has broken with decades of US foreign policy, but not offered an alternative. So there's a big vacuum. And the intellectuals in the new right, the intellectuals behind Trump, are trying to fill it. And I'm arguing that they're trying to fill it with a strategy based on civilizationism. Mm. So civilizationism is the idea that the world should be run by a number of big countries who can all dominate their neighborhood, their civilizational space. Mm-hmm. And so in the West, of course, the US is that power. The US, in that vision, should dominate Northern America, Latin America, Europe too, because Europe is considered part of the Western civilization.
7: So it's a multipolar world.
6: It's a multipolar world backed by a very specific ideology that is rooted in new right thinking, yes.
7: 25 years ago, 9/11, the then President Bush defined civilization in terms of pluralism, tolerance, and freedom. You say parts of the new right are defining it very differently now. How? What are they? What's the definition now?
6: Yeah, they use the same term, but they mean very different things. In the past, Western civilization, at least in its idealized form, was the notion that there is a community that essentially anyone can become part of, so long as they subscribe to democracy, pluralism, tolerance, and so on. But for the new right, civilizations are based on ethnicity, on ancestry, on history, on religion. So it is not possible for non-white Christian Americans to actually become part of that civilization.
7: And if this becomes part of US foreign policy, what would change first?
6: Well, I think it's a complete transformation of US foreign policy. You know, think of it that in that way that the US would want to withdraw from those regions of the world that it considers to be outside of its civilizational space. Mm-hmm. So leave Asia to China, leave mm-hmm. Eastern Europe to Russia, leave the Middle East to God knows whom, someone not the United States. And at the same time, intensify its control over its civilizational space in Latin America and in Europe.
7: And what happens to countries maybe that are caught maybe in the middle of these spheres of influence? I'm thinking of Ukraine, Poland, the Baltic states, Taiwan.
6: Well, it's a vision that is deeply unsettling for those countries because, you know, in an academic essay, you delineate civilizations in a sort of simple manner. Mm-hmm. But what happens to those places that found themselves exactly between civilizations? How do you delineate, say, the Russian civilization? Does it include Ukraine? Mm-hmm. Does it include the Baltics? Does it even include Poland? We don't know. And to be honest, the thinkers in the new right don't specify that.
7: Is there a contradiction here? Civilizationalists, they would criticize American interventionism. But you say that they could support Washington interfering more aggressively in European politics to strengthen forces that they consider genuinely Western.
6: Correct. So it's only a contradiction at first sight, because the argument here is that you can interfere within your civilization, mm-hmm. right? It is the US as the Western power that should dominate it by coercion if necessary, but essentially withdraw from other civilizational spaces.
7: Here in Germany this past weekend, we saw the far-right AfD party win nearly 44% of the vote in the state of Saxony. Anhalt. I mean, that party talks about migration, national identity, Europe, and Russia in ways that overlap with parts of this civilizationalist worldview. Does the rise of the AfD, does it show that these ideas are no longer just an American phenomenon?
6: I mean, in many ways, those ideas are very old. Mm-hmm. They go back, you know, decades and decades. I think what is new is that, first of all, Americans adopt that kind of framing. You know, American foreign policy used to be universalist. They would mm-hmm. not concede spheres of influence to their rivals. And that those ideas are not only held by important people, but actually they're close to power. So that is the main difference. But indeed, the successes of the AfD very much reflect the kind of thinking that the American new right holds.
7: And if we take that one step further, we see U.S. Vice President J.D. Vance. He's already attacked Europe's political establishment and questioned the way Germany treats the AfD. I mean, could a civilizationalist America actually see parties like the AfD not as a problem for Europe, but as a political ally in reshaping Europe?
6: Absolutely. And it's been explicit about it. Mm-hmm. It's stated in its national security strategy that it wants to cultivate those patriotic parties that share its worldview. And for now, you know, that cultivation has been quite haphazard. But in a civilizationalist understanding, that would become much more systematic and much more intense.
7: You trace some of this thinking to Carl Schmitt. He's a German political theorist. He was closely associated with the Nazi regime. I mean, that's a serious comparison, to say the least. What exactly are new right thinkers? What are they taking from him?
6: Well, Kaltschmidt is widely read among the new right, but also other political movements. You know, you can read him without subscribing necessarily to his domestic politics. Mm-hmm. But Kaltschmidt, he wrote about a global order that should be based on civilizational spaces, on greater spaces that should each be dominated by hegemon. And unlike many other thinkers who've been writing about civilizations, for Kaltschmidt, that's a peaceful way of running the world. You know, you essentially create hegemons and you...
7: Stay where you belong.
6: You stay where you belong. You don't have great power conflict because everyone knows what their backyard is mm-hmm. and not to overstep.
7: When I think about this, I wonder, maybe I think less of President Trump and I think more of Vice President J.D. Vance. Is he the politician that we should be watching most closely?
6: Absolutely. He is closely associated with the New Right movement. He is steeped in their thinking. He attends their events. He gives keynotes at their conferences. He is someone who's probably the most systematic believer in the sort of civilizational understanding. And we can see that in his famous speech at the Munich Security Conference mm-hmm. in February 2025. In fact, in the spring of 2025, he gave another speech at a Munich Security Conference event in which he really laid out that civilizational vision.
7: And it's interesting, Donald Trump, he doesn't fit into this really. I mean,
6: no.
7: he's not a man of dogma. He's a man of transactions, right? What can you do for me? What can I do for you?
6: Absolutely. And I mean, the Iran war does not confine to what a civilizational understanding would. So yes, the new right, I think they're increasingly frustrated with how Trump is pursuing American foreign policy.
7: And your argument, Leonard, if I think it through the logic of it, it would suggest that the new right could become less committed to some traditional U.S. allies, such as Israel.
6: Absolutely. I mean, it's a transformation of U.S. foreign policy. It's a transformation of alliance politics. Because if you consider the Middle East a distinct civilization, or Eastern Europe or East Asia, you essentially throw traditional U.S. allies under the bus.
7: You've actually spoken to people inside this new right foreign policy world. I'm wondering, how much of civilizationalism did they articulate to you? And how much of it is Leonard Shuta connecting the dots for them?
6: It is, to be fair, a bit of both. So for the new right, domestic politics is the priority. Mm-hmm. This is what they focus on. Some of them dangle in foreign policy, but not so systematically. So what I try to do in this piece is take what they've said to me in private, but in particular in public, elaborate on that and make sense of it also based on the domestic principles. Because, you know, the understanding of civilizations comes very much from the understanding of the domestic vision of America.
7: I want to bring this back to tomorrow, the 25th anniversary of 9/11. One lesson that Americans drew from the terror attacks was that distance was no longer protection. Oceans really meant nothing. 25 years later, can America really decide that large parts of the world are simply someone else's sphere?
6: I think that is what this movement is trying to persuade Americans to exactly do, you know, and it feeds off the aftermath of 9/11, the forever wars, the frustration with how these wars were conducted, the colossal cost that Americans and, of course, others incurred. It feeds off the frustration of the post-financial crisis mm-hmm. years. It feeds off Chinese rise and all the economic costs and dislocations that meant that created in America. So yes, I think we are seeing it's a regression to an older, much simpler understanding of global politics.
7: Yeah, in a world that is more complex and as complex as ever, maybe you're right. Maybe it's an attempt to re-simplify the world.
6: Yeah.
7: Leonard Shuta, Leonard, good having you in the studio. We appreciate your time. Fascinating conversation. Thank you.
6: Thanks for having me.
7: And before we go, a wildfire crime to solve in India after five baby orangutans were rescued from a forest. The red-headed apes, oh, cute, there you see them. They were found in Odisha state in eastern India. Now, that's hundreds of kilometers away from their natural habitat. Authorities suspect that they were trafficked as they are only found in the wild in Malaysia and Indonesia. Conservationists say that baby orangutans are often smuggled across borders, which adds to the threat the animals already face from deforestation. These babies have now been placed in quarantine in a zoo, while the puzzle about how they got to India, well, that remains to still be solved. Sherlock Holmes needs to get a call. Well, the day continues online. You'll find us on YouTube and other social media at DW News. You can follow me at Brent Gobb TV. And remember, whatever happens between now and then, tomorrow is another day. Tomorrow is Friday. We'll see you then, everybody.

0: 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Strong opinions, clear positions, international perspectives.
1: The far-right AfD's record-breaking win in Saxony-Anhalt is sending shockwaves to Berlin. The party says today's victory could be tomorrow's in all of Germany. On to the point, we ask, what does this mean for Chancellor Merz and for the country's future?
0: To the point. First time. Next. That is the
2: answer. When headlines get louder, we go deeper.
3: Say hello to Berlin Briefing,
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0: Berlin Briefing. In 60 minutes.

0: A DW journalist has been arrested in Turkey.
1: Media freedom appears under attack.
2: They ask questions, they challenge, they expose. In their search for facts, truth, and transparency. But journalism is under threat from violence, censorship, financial pressure, and an aggressive surge in fake news.
3: Journalism gives us perspective. Understanding the world is something we do together, because together we see.
4: It was a political earthquake in Saxony-Anhalt, and the shockwaves have been felt all the way to Berlin. The AfD captured nearly 44% of the vote in the state election. That's a record-breaking result. The lead candidate Ulrich Siegmund is poised to become the first state premier from a party that Germany's domestic intelligence service classifies as right-wing extremist, at least in parts. AfD leader Alice Weidel says this is only the beginning. Saxony-Anhalt today, Germany tomorrow. But there is resistance. Thousands of people took to the streets to protest against the AfD. For Chancellor Merz, his CDU's crushing losses mark yet another setback. The party has overtaken the CDU nationally. Is his grip on power beginning to slip? And what does the AfD's triumph mean for Germany's future? That's our question on To The Point. Triumph of the AfD, how will the far right shake up Germany?

0: Hello and welcome to The Point. Let me introduce my panel today. Nadine Lindner, political correspondent for Germany's public radio Deutschlandradio, reporting for years on German federal politics and the parties shaping it. Malte Lehming, senior political commentator at the Berlin Daily Broadsheet der Tagesspiegel. And Michaela Küfner, our chief political editor here at Deutsche Welle. A very warm welcome to all of you. Michaela, I would like to start with you. If you look at international media in the past week, there was talk about a turning point, an earthquake, a shock, and some were even asking, are the Nazis back in power in Germany? How would you respond?
1: I would respond that it's interesting that when less than 3% of the electorate are called upon to vote, this can
0: small
1: have
0: state,
1: very
0: it is.
1: Small yeah. state, Saxony-Anhalt, this has such a huge impact. And then there are these historical moments that are a culmination of many facts that tell a lot about the political system and about a country. The short answer is no. It's not the Nazis in power. Absolutely not. There is one person within the far-right Alternative for Germany upper echelons who can be rightfully called a fascist or a Nazi, and that is Björn Höcke, the leader of the far-right Alternative for Germany in Thuringia. What we are seeing is a resounding victory at the regional level that is emboldening right-wing extremists who are certainly amongst the followership of the far-right AfD in their belief that their time has come. And what we have definitely seen is also a resounding victory for a party that wants to question the way politics works in Germany, that has a winner-takes-it-all attitude.
0: Nevertheless, very small state, as you said, a very small part of the German electorate. But what does this tell us as a bellwether about the political situation in Germany?
2: Well, I think it tells us that something that we believed in German politics is now at stake. We always had the belief that after the end of World War II, right-wing parties or right-wing extremists wouldn't come into power in Germany. We had other parties in the past, they were in the parliaments, but they were never close to power. Mm-hmm. And I think this is the one point that is now different since that Sunday evening that divides the history of Germany from 1945 mm-hmm. until this Sunday. They didn't really install themselves into power. There are still negotiations, and it's not really easy because other parties in the political system are hesitant to help them. But I would say with like 80-90% of possibility, Ulrich Siegmund might be the next person to govern Saxony-Anhalt. Mm.
0: Why is that? I mean, this prospect of a far-right person leading one of Germany's states, it basically reflects a shift that's happening all across Europe. Why is it different here in Germany?
3: It tells us a lot about the current atmosphere, the mood in Germany. And you already mentioned in polls in federal-wise, we have 30% for the AfD, roundabout. Mm-hmm. It tells us there's a lot of dissatisfaction with the politicians in power, Friedrich Merz in particular, and with the parties in power. So it's always, I mean, Germany, because of its history, there's always a special view from the outside world and from our neighbors because they have the experience with Nazis in Germany.
0: Now, there's a political scientist who says this is not 1933, and he describes the AfD as essentially ethno-pluralist with extremist fringes. Would you say that's a fair assessment?
1: I'd go along with that, and I think it's really important to make the distinction that it's not the same development, that history is not repeating itself. This is generally something new.
0: Is it as dangerous, though?
1: It's too early to tell. Mm. I find I find it very important to listen to what the Jewish community says here in Germany. And the head of the German Council of Jews does not believe that Jewish life is possible. It's not fully possible if the AfD were to come to power at the central level. And I think that is the answer.
0: Before we go into Malte, please.
3: I would say we have to be cautious with the term Nazi. I mean, just because we should not minimize what Nazism meant in the past. Ulrich Siegmund is no Hitler. If it would be like that, then Hitler was just like Ulrich Siegmund. And I think he was much, much worse than he is. So we have to be cautious with the phrase.
0: We're going
3: to
0: go. Yeah, please.
2: But I think we should be cautious with a historic reference. But on the other hand, we still have that other term, neo-Nazis. And you have within that party, even with people who are now elected into the parliament of Saxony-Anhalt, you have close ties to neo-Nazi organizations or people who have a past in those organizations. So I think we have to, how can I say, we have to be precise not to neglect this and not to kind of have a wrong historic focus on the events. I think we must see it like in the now. We shouldn't look back too much to the past.
3: But basically, the AfD is not so much different from other right-wing populist parties in Europe. Not in Hungary, not in Poland, not in Scandinavia,
2: Austria.
3: Not in Italy, in so many countries. So they are more or less, with some differences, they are more or less alike. So if all of them are Nazis, we only have Nazis in Europe.
1: There's an important distinction, though, because the Rassemblement National considers them to be too extreme to work with. And I think that is also telling us something.
0: We're going to come to that as well. I'd like to.
2: And honestly, we can't cut out German history. So this is also something that is in our like collective responsibility, I would say.
0: Yeah, I would definitely agree with that. But first, let's look at a night of celebration for the AfD and its lead candidate. The party's national leadership is clearly hungry for more. They hope Saxony-Anhalt is only the beginning.
4: We're taking our country back. It starts here in Saxony-Anhalt. The AfD may have missed its goal of governing alone, but the office of chief minister is just about within reach for its leader Ulrich Siegmund. He says he wants to form a government with the support of individual lawmakers or parliamentary groups from other parties. But the AfD's ambitions have now grown beyond the small state of Saxony-Anhalt. We will emerge as by far the strongest force, especially in the upcoming federal elections, with a clear mandate to govern. It's a direct challenge to Chancellor Friedrich Merz, whose party recorded a historically poor result in Saxony-Anhalt. Merz is alarmed. Yesterday changed not only Saxony-Anhalt, but all of Germany.
5: In ganz Deutschland.
4: Pressure is mounting on Merz, with two more state elections just around the corner. We ask, has Germany's political center lost its grip on power? And could the AfD soon govern all of Germany?
0: Before we start what it means for all of Germany, you were there at election night in Magdeburg. They fell just three seats short of power. Will they be able to govern still?
2: Well, they are still in the negotiations. They are negotiating with a small party, with also a new party formed by Sarah Wagenknecht. Mm-hmm. They are called the BSW, who said they don't want to form a coalition with the AfD, but we might see some like other model of cooperation, because if you look at the aims of the parties, you see some parts where they don't share the aims, like in the school system and the changes that they want. But if you look at like peace politics, which means like peace with Russia, not to be so hard on Russia. If you look at energy politics, the AfD and the BSW both want back to having Russian gas coming through a pipeline to Germany, which is not like very likely because Nord Stream is under EU sanctions. But I would say you have like a set of shared goals where there might be enough to form some kind of cooperation.
0: We heard Friedrich Merz there, and I would like to talk about what this result means for Merz. He says that this election changed not only Saxony-Anhalt, but also Germany as a whole.

0: Would you agree? What does he mean?
1: It changes the outlook on how politics works. It instills an element of fear into the big tent, so-called big tent parties, whose tent is shrinking. Tent, yeah. Yes, particularly the Social Democrat

0: finding the flaw in polling, in popularity polling for any German government, particularly any chancellor.
1: One good thing was the voter participation turnout. It was immensely high.
0: Yeah.
1: And the most interesting fact, I believe, is that 170,000 former non-voters turned out to back the AfD. What does that tell us?
2: It tells us that the level of dissatisfaction with the politicians and political parties is very, very high. People are feeling the consequences of the so-called reform agenda, which is basically meant to reform healthcare, and they haven't felt it before. But what they're afraid of is that it's not socially balanced, and so the harsh measures many Germans in principle agree upon is on a local level resisted. So, and that's what I, that would be my explanation why so many non-voters gave their vote for the AfD.
1: I mean, mobilizing non-voters has always been a major issue to get people to vote. But if they have managed, the AfD have managed to do that, what does that tell us about the needs and change in Germany, German politics? Is it being taken seriously?
0: Well, it tells us that it's actually no longer just an issue of hitting the right subjects. It's much more fundamental than that. The AfD is a party that doesn't believe in compromise. Compromise has just been voted down. And another sting for the conservative CDU is that they are no longer perceived to be a safe haven to vote for if you want a stable economy. The competency polling shows us that the AfD outperformed the Conservatives when it comes to what voters believe a party can achieve on certain fields.
3: And I think we see three ways how the AfD had their election campaign that you already saw maybe in the campaigns of Trump. It's blaming others for the situation that we live in. It's huge events that draws huge crowds where people feel like a group, or where people feel that, oh, they are all, we are all the same. We are also seen by the candidate. And third, Ulrich Siegmund was very strong on social media. So, and none of it was really a surprise because the AfD was trying out all those elements in other election campaigns before. But here, I think we had the situation that it was, how can I say, kind of put to perfection. And it was a very long election campaign led by the AfD. And I think this is something we will see in the future, that it's like not only a few weeks or a few months, but the AfD is already starting to think about 2029, where we have the next national elections and also regional elections in Brandenburg, Saxony and Thuringia, which are like the three major states in eastern Germany. So
1: very interesting times ahead, I would say. But let's come back to Friedrich Merz. He promised to cut the AfD in half, and it's nowhere in sight. How much of this defeat is Merz's defeat?
2: I would say a lot. Merz is a he is a bad orator. He has no empathy for the voters. He has no vision, political vision, except to make Germany better, or I would not say great again, but a better place to be. And that doesn't mean his policy is wrong. I would argue his policy is perfectly right. He's trying to get a grip on the, try to handle the Ukraine war as a leading power in Europe instead of the United States. Foreign policy, all these things. And his reform policy is right. But he's executed by a chancellor who is not up to the task.
0: Phew, I would disagree on him not having any vision. I think this was a standard criticism of Angela Merkel in the past, that she didn't have a vision. She was always responding to things that occur. Now, we are in a moment of incredible uncertainty geopolitically, but people in Germany feel very uncertain that the level of wealth that they have, the security that they have, will actually continue. And Friedrich

0: Mass has actually, you know, this coalition with the Social Democrats, they've been slow. They didn't deliver the reforms as fast as they promised, but they have been working through the program and they do have a concept of where they want to bring Germany. But there's two huge problems in this. First of all, Friedrich Merz himself defined the performance of the economy as the benchmark for his own success. And that is just not happening. And now he has to, you know, it's now slightly upward at 0.3% growth. You know, it's not a shrinking economy, but by his own measure, he didn't perform. And the other thing is that he just has not been able to bring across why certain cuts are needed to create a system that will deliver in the long term. And it's partly also his bad luck. Timing is everything in life, but also in politics, that he's the chancellor who has to conduct reforms at a point where kicking the can down the road is just simply no longer an option because the system's
1: going to collapse. I completely agree. He is a chancellor. He was elected. He has a stable coalition. And he has the right policy. But to execute the policy means if you know that the reforms that you want to execute are hurting people in the East and the West, you have to reflect that in your speeches and say, I know it will be social harm, it will put a lot of social strains to society, but we have to go through as a collection of German people because this is our task, something like this. He might have a vision, but he's not selling the vision.
2: We keep talking about visions. It always reminds me of the old adage by a former chancellor, Helmut Schmidt, who once said, if you have visions, you should go and see a doctor. I'd like to come to our next topic, if you will. What's going to happen in Saxony-Anhalt now? What can the AfD actually do differently if they manage to form a government? Germany's federal system of governance is indeed giving them options in several fields. Let's have a look.
3: The AfD in Saxony-Anhalt, officially classified as right-wing extremist, has succeeded in mobilizing people who had long since lost interest in politics. It received almost 44% of the vote. But how much of its platform could it implement, given Germany's federal system? For one, it could overhaul state immigration policies, speeding up deportations and implementing mandatory work requirements for asylum seekers. In cultural policy, the AfD could revise school curricula, language support programs, and approaches to historical remembrance. It could also scale back public broadcasting services, potentially curbing freedom of expression. Observers also expect it to expand police powers and perhaps implement its idea of a civilian neighborhood watch. They note the Russia-friendly party would gain access to security information like lists of informants within far-right networks and documents related to national defense. How would Saxony-Anhalt change under an AfD-led state government? And could that government become a security risk for Germany as a whole?
2: And I pass that question right on to you, Michaela. Security risk, why?
0: Because there is a suspicion and there are some allegations of individual MPs that there are close links with Russia. MPs openly travel to Russia as well. And just the most recent example is Alice Weidel in Parliament just called for the continuation or the restart of the import of cheap Russian gas, which of course would help Vladimir Putin conduct his war of aggression against Ukraine. And I actually asked Ulrich Siegmund straight after he gave his press conference here after that election victory, the top candidate in Saxony-Anhalt, the big winner, the big superstar of the AfD now, what message he believes this is to Russia. And he said, well, it's a message of peace. He is against war, as if those who are supporting Russia, Germany's largest supporter, is pro-war, and that it's time for diplomacy. That's what the government agrees to as well. Vladimir Putin won't talk. And that he believes that Germany needs to have good relations, equally good relations with the US, China, Russia, basically everybody.
2: How close are the ties of the AfD to Moscow? Is there evidence?
4: Very close. You have a lot of MPs, either from the national parliament or also from regional parliaments, who travel to Russia, who travel to conferences. I think one of the last events was a conference in Sochi.

0: where there's a lot of activity then on social networks. You had ties also to China with the one staffer of Maximilian Krah, mm-hmm. who used to be a member of the EU Parliament. And he had a staffer who was then later even in, it was even in the court that he was doing espionage for China.
1: He spied for Beijing, right?
0: He spied for Beijing. So I think you have close ties. You have close ties of the party to Russia. You have those espionage ties to China. And what is also interesting is that now after Saxony-Anhalt, Donald Trump himself, the US president himself, for the first time mentioned in a positive way, the AfD. This is also a new step. You always had those ties with J.D. Vance meeting Alice Weidel at the Munich Security Conference, but it was always like the second or third row. Now it's front row, it's first row.
1: Malte, should Kyiv be worried about the fact that the AfD is so pro-Russia? And will that have an effect on Germany's support for Ukraine?
2: I don't think so. The level to which the AfD can influence world politics, foreign policy, security policy is very, very low. They might govern in Sachsen-Anhalt, but on the global level, I think much more than some contacts to Russian leaders and US leaders and China and so on is not changing German politics at all. So if you want to be a bit bizarre thought is, what is so bad about some contacts to Moscow and Washington DC? Mm-hmm. Because we have a lack of contacts from our own politicians to some of these states. So to be in contact, for example, with J.D. Vance or Elon Musk or some other guys from he's not the administration Musk, but he's influential there, might have some good things as well, because they might listen to the AfD. Yeah.
1: I'd like to come to the last round, because we're running out of time. I'd love to have more time to discuss all the details. But I want to come back to the beginning in my question. Brief answer, please. Has Germany changed last Sunday?
0: Yes, I think Germany has changed, because we've never seen it before that a right-wing extremist party, or in large parts extremist party, it can draw such a huge crowd of voters, such a huge level of support. This is very new, and this is a goodbye to the established party system, maybe a goodbye to the established political landscape.
1: Michaela.
3: Yes, it has changed for good. We now have a party that no longer believes in compromise. That's what the whole political system was built for, particularly after World War II, their right-wing extreme tendencies. And this is a shock that the Big Ten parties have to deal with now.
2: The biggest change, and I think it has changed, is the atmosphere. That people are not afraid to vote for the AfD anymore. And to vote for an extremist and right-wing extremist party is changing the atmosphere a lot.
1: That's a good final round there. And that's it for this week from the To The Point team. Many thanks to my panel. And if you're watching us on YouTube, feel free to leave your comments below, and we appreciate any like or follow, of course. And if you like, join us again next week. Until then, thanks for watching.

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1: Say hello to Berlin Briefing,
0: your guide to Germany's impact on the world. Between East and West, autocrats and democrats, Germany's whole system is under stress.
2: Politics, power plays.
1: Pressure from all sides.
3: We decode what it means for you.
0: From Berlin to right where you are.
4: Berlin Briefing. In 30 minutes.

0: Political war.
1: The nation once called a shining beacon of democracy is in turmoil.
2: These are bad people. These are people that want to destroy our country. We're not going to let it happen.
1: Professors are receiving death threats and leaving the U.S.
3: It really is an authoritarian takeover.
1: What fuels the fervor of the MAGA enthusiasts?
4: You can keep calling us fascist, Nazi, I could care less.
1: Jan Dundar and Trump's America. Democracy Under Attack. Starts September 19th on DW. What happens to societies where women remain invisible? They lose ideas, power, a part of their future. We showcase the daily victories of women. We share their stories from the female point of view. Together, we see.
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This is DW News. These are our top stories. Iran-backed Houthi militants have seized control of the port city of Mocha on Yemen's western coast. This could bring the rebels closer to targeting shipping through a critical waterway to the Red Sea. Deadly clashes reignited last week in Yemen as the Houthis launched a campaign to seize more territory. Fighting between government troops and the militia has intensified. At least 25 people have been killed after a cargo ship docked in an eastern Chinese port caught fire. State media reported the vessel was a foreign freighter that caught fire during repair work. It said Chinese President Xi Jinping, quote, stressed the need to strictly hold those responsible to account. US President Donald Trump has said that every adult American will receive a $5,000 payment if the Republicans win the upcoming midterm elections. The pledge would cost more than $1 trillion if paid out. Trump made the pledge during a speech in Texas at a Republican convention. Republicans are trying to defend their majorities in both houses of Congress.

0: It's not about being first. We take the time to understand.
1: We explore all sides of the story.
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3: Good journalism, it digs where it hurts.
4: This is a daily situation.
1: And it brings clarity to complex issues.
5: The Baltics are in Moldova, at least.
3: This is where we sit.
0: For stories that matter.
1: For the bigger picture.
3: For you. Space used to be where superpowers competed for prestige. That was very much the 20th century. Today, in 2026, space is where they compete for power, civilian power, and more, military power. The United States now has an entire military branch devoted to outer space. And just last month, its Honor Guard unveiled a new ceremonial uniform. One Space Force commander described Guardians as, quote, key members of America's war-fighting capabilities. And just 3 days ago, President Trump posted this image with the caption, "The moon is ours." He also posted this AI-generated image showing himself at the controls of a futuristic Space Force operation. The message here is clear. The U.S. sees itself as the lone superpower among the stars. But today in Paris, the message is very different. French President Emmanuel Macron is hosting the first International Space Summit, bringing together delegations from nearly 120 countries. They've been invited to discuss cooperation, security, and rules for an increasingly crowded space above us. But there is already trouble on the launch pad. SpaceX, Blue Origin, and two other major American companies pulled out after the Trump administration raised concerns about what it saw as a pro-European agenda. China, however, is attending. And Germany, although officially co-chairing the summit, is without Chancellor Friedrich Merz. Now, Europe says it wants more independence in outer space. It spends roughly one-fifth as much as the United States. And its Ariane 6 rocket is supposed to reach 9 to 10 launches a year by 2027. Now, this is part of Europe's push to rely less on American rockets to reach orbit. Well, the people meeting in Paris are not asking themselves who can reach the moon first this time around. Instead, the questions are who controls access to space? Will it be governments, rival superpowers, or the Elon Musks of this world, a handful of powerful private companies? Well, to get some answers, I'm joined now by Victoria Sampson. She's Chief Director for Space Security and Stability at the Secure World Foundation. Victoria has spent more than 25 years studying military space and security. She also co-edits one of the most detailed annual assessments of weapons and technologies that countries are developing to disrupt satellites. Victoria, it's good to have you with us. We just showed those images from the United States, U.S. Space Force and President Trump saying that the moon is ours. Trump is known for posting images of how he likes to envision the world or outer space. Is that really where this space race is going?
6: You know, honestly, no, I don't think so. I mean, first of all, no one owns the moon. Yeah, very clear. The 1967 Outer Space Treaty says Article 2, nothing can be appropriated. The moon is there for the province of all humanity. So, I mean, I think that's just more typical of bluster from President Trump, you know, likes to rile up space, get them all excited. But also, it's just that that's not the message that we should be sending at the time of Artemis, where we're trying to work together with partners and allies to get back to the moon. It just seems very foolish.
3: In Paris, they're talking about cooperation and space as a common good. But at the same time, the major powers are preparing to defend their interests in zero-G and potentially fight over them. Can you really have both?
6: Well, I think part of the issue is space is becoming increasingly important to how countries function, how economies function. It's a key national security enabler. And so countries are really wrestling with how do we make sure we have continued access to and use of space. And so they're looking at all sorts of options. Now, there obviously are a lot of countries looking into counter space capabilities, the wish to deny, degrade, disrupt, destroy access to or use of space. But that honestly just makes it more challenging for everyone else. If you destroy a satellite in orbit, for example, suddenly you are dealing with a cluttered environment that makes it very challenging to work with. And so I think also there's more of an interest in getting economic value in space because there's more of an incentive not to interfere with or mess with the space domain.
3: I want to stick, though, with this notion for a moment of militarization. When we talk about the militarization of outer space or even of war in space, what are we actually talking about? I mean, do we know what it would look like?
6: Well, I mean, space has been militarized from the very beginning, you know, the beginning of the Cold War, the first

0: astronauts, we're Air Force officers, like this ship has sailed. But in terms of weaponizing, you know, there have never been any actually designed weapons placed into space. Now, there have been anti-satellite tests where countries have attempted to shoot down their own satellites and have succeeded. Four countries have done that, the United States, Russia, China, and India. Mm-hmm. But there's all other sorts of counter-space capabilities, things like jamming communications, things like lasing satellites to interfere with their optics, you know, also spoofing to make satellites think that things are somewhere else. So there's a whole plethora of capabilities that we've done there. And in fact, you know, reports from a few years ago that Russia was thinking of creating a nuclear warhead that in theory could be placed onto a satellite and detonated would be a very crude but very effective anti-satellite weapon. We know that would work because during the early parts of the Cold War, both the United States and the Soviet Union tested nuclear weapons in space. And sure enough, they do have bad effects on satellites in low Earth orbit.
1: Okay. You know, your latest report talks about jamming satellites, blinding them, hacking them, and even destroying them. I mean, I'm not an expert, but I would assume that some of this is already happening. Is that the case? And are we just not calling that warfare?
0: No, I mean, no one's ever physically attacked anyone else's satellites. However, we see jamming happening now. You know, that's happening constantly. We see GPS jamming happening all over the Baltics. It's affecting civil aviation. We see it happening in the Middle East. It's a low impact, but very effective way of doing counter-space capabilities. But the more destructive kinds, we actually shoot down another satellite, or you try and release an object very close. We call that getting close and co-orbital. You get right up next to it and release an object at high velocity. No one's ever tried to physically attack another country's satellite.
1: Mm-hmm. Let me focus on Europe for a moment. Europe spends about one-fifth as much on space as the United States. Can Europe realistically catch up with the U.S. and China?
0: Well, I mean, both France and Germany, for example, last year announced their intentions to spend billions of euros developing military space capabilities. So it's, you know, maybe not the exact same level immediately, but I think there's obviously niche areas that can be created. And Europe has very strong space capabilities in terms of space situation awareness, the idea of categorizing actions and activities in orbit. Europe's been part of the space station from the very beginning. So I think there are possibilities of developing, you know, again, counter space capabilities that may be appropriate to what European countries want to do.
1: Europe talks a lot about strategic autonomy, but it has also relied on SpaceX to get European satellites into orbit. I'm sure we could say the same about NASA. How independent are you if someone else controls your access to space?
0: I mean, that's a really good question. And fact of the matter is SpaceX controls pretty much how almost the entire world gets to space, not just Europe, but the U.S. military, NASA, everything. And so, you know, there's a real concern there because SpaceX has announced after 2028, they're not taking any more rides on their Falcon 9 launch vehicle. They said, hey, we got Starship. You guys can all ride on that. The problem with that is Starship is actually not working. So that's a concern, too. But then, you know, the larger picture, you know, do you control your ability to get to space? Does that mean you're truly independent? Mm-hmm. I mean, there's part of that, but, you know, launch vehicles are incredibly complicated to develop and build. And, you know, it really is rocket science. And so there's a lot of cost and trial between thinking of having your own launch vehicle and having actually your own sovereign capability.
1: I want to talk a moment about Elon Musk and Jeff Bezos. I mean, their companies don't just build rockets anymore. They control infrastructure that governments, as you were saying, and militaries depend on. Have they given private companies too much power here?
0: I mean, I think maybe there are some people in the government asking themselves that right now. I mean, part of the issue was the thinking was it was to be more financially responsible, you know, saying, okay, government doesn't have to pay for anything. We will buy what we can, build what we must, and thinking, okay, we'll build the commercial sector and get things done for and make our dollars stretch that much farther. The problem is that too much, I think, power and capabilities got concentrated in just a few entities. And then you run into the problem, well, what happens if those entities no longer want to cooperate, they no longer want to sell you their goods or services, or what have you, then you have a real issue of not having the flexibility that you may need to ensure space national security reasons or anything like that.
1: Let's look for a moment at what's happening at this summit in Paris. We've got four major American companies that are not attending. China is. So if some of the biggest players can't even agree on sitting around the same table, how do you ever get meaningful rules for outer space?
0: Well, you know, I just left.

0: NEVA Switzerland, where there were discussions going on there about how to understand what's responsible behavior in space. How do you ensure that you have strategic stability? So it's not just at major summits that you have those discussions, but your overall point is a good one. And for me, you know, it's really interesting because it's the White House that called the U.S. companies and said, you know, if you attend the summit in Paris, you may be inherently supporting European space policy, which we want to do. But from what I understand, the White House is sending a delegation here. So that's kind of a strange thing. So I don't know if necessarily it's just more a matter of politics by other means, but they're truly worried about threats to space security.
1: You know, everybody says they want to keep space peaceful. At the same time, it seems everyone is spending more money preparing to defend themselves in space. When does deterrence, when does it become an arms race?
0: I mean, one man's defensive weapon is another man's offensive weapon. So a lot of it just depends on who's got it, what they're planning on doing with it. You know, China, a few years ago, they had a satellite in geostationary orbit that was shedding pieces of debris. And so they sent up another satellite to pull out of the way. Now, you could say, hey, China had a satellite in a very important orbit. They were a road hazard, essentially. They took care of the problem. What a responsible actor. Or you could say China has proven that they have a full orbital counter space capability. So I think a lot of it is just the perception. And so I think that's where it's hard to say at what line, you know, deterrence becomes offensive, because so much just really depends on the actor who has it and what the adversary thinks people can do with it. Mm-hmm.
1: Final question for you. I know you started your career in missile defense and nuclear security. If somebody interferes with a critical military satellite during an international crisis, how quickly could something happening hundreds of kilometers above Earth trigger escalation, even nuclear escalation, here on the ground?
0: Well, I mean, there's a reason why a lot of the arms control agreements from the Cold War had clauses saying you would not interfere with national technical means of verification. Basically, the idea that nuclear command control satellites cannot be interfered with, because the concern is if there's some sort of thing that would mess with it, then that may mean that someone's planning to have a nuclear attack. So I don't think it would be simultaneous, you know, but I think there are a few fail safes in place. But it is concerning. That is a flash point where you could have, you know, misunderstanding, miscalculation in space lead to conflict in Earth.
1: Well, let's hope we never experience that. Victoria Sampson. Victoria, good to have you on the show. We appreciate your insights. Thank you.
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9: It's 25 years since Islamist terrorists did this, killing nearly 3,000 people.
10: This war on terrorism is going to take a while.
9: The war on terror had begun, fought by the US, its closest allies with the NATO and other states. The aim? Destroy Al-Qaeda, the Islamist terror network behind 9/11. To examine the consequences of America's reaction, we look into data and hear from security experts from the US, Germany, West Africa, the Middle East, and Afghanistan. So let's go. Afghanistan was the first major battleground of the war on terror. That's where Osama bin Laden had been based as he led Al-Qaeda and its 9/11 attack on the US. That's where he ran camps of trained fighters, all under the protection of the ruling extremist Taliban regime.
10: On my orders, the United States military has begun strikes against Al-Qaeda terrorist training camps and military installations of the Taliban regime in Afghanistan. These carefully targeted actions are designed to disrupt the use of Afghanistan as a terrorist base of operations and to attack the military capability of the Taliban regime.
9: The US and its allies poured money, weapons, and soldiers into Afghanistan. How did those carefully targeted actions that Bush had promised turn out?
6: The initial planning was for a counterterrorism, classical counterterrorism intervention, which means you go in, you destroy the camps, you get as many Al-Qaeda leaders and fighters as you possibly can, and then you leave. However, fairly shortly after that intervention, it transformed into what I call a international social science experiment of 20 years.
9: What he's talking about is not just the dismantling of the Taliban government. The Germans and Europeans decided at an early conference they wanted to build a new nation in Afghanistan. The newly installed government expanded human rights long denied by the Taliban. It granted women many more freedoms, including education and work. Yet in rural areas, progress was slow and development projects often failed. The Taliban were removed from power and chased away, but they were never put on trial or jailed. Many ended up in the Afghanistan-Pakistan border region, where they fought a destabilizing campaign. They launched endless attacks on civilians and international forces alike in Afghanistan.
11: And it was becoming bloodier by the day. There wasn't a family who hadn't lost someone in the war. So the blood was everywhere, you know, everywhere, all the time.
9: This graph shows confirmed deaths caused by terrorism in Afghanistan. You can see how the numbers rose from 2001 to 2021. The total over that period was more than 71,000. That sharp drop in 2021, that was when the Allied forces left. But it wasn't the end of terror in the region. We'll get to that later on. The overall number of deaths directly due to the entire Afghanistan war is more than 176,000. That includes those killed by Allied forces. The Costs of War project, which keeps a tally, says the numbers are even higher if you include indirect deaths.
12: Wars destroy hospitals and healthcare systems. They destroy roads. They destroy economies and livelihood opportunities. They create reverberating trauma that ends up kind of creating cycles of, for example, domestic violence. And there's environmental costs. All of these reverberating costs of war also lead to casualties.
9: The war on terror removed Al-Qaeda from Afghanistan and changed the government. And it boosted human rights for some. But the Taliban continued to fight and started to regain territory. By August 2021, the Taliban had reached the capital Kabul and faced little resistance from the Afghan government or allied forces. Thousands of desperate Afghans tried to leave, but most were trapped, facing what followed. The allies left and the Taliban took charge. The Taliban turned back the clock on human rights, snuffing out those glimmers of hope for girls and women. The world shrank, no more jobs or education. Afghan women were at the mercy of radical Islamist men. It wasn't just society that the Taliban turned back. Many power structures are now operated by the same men as before.
6: In part, those who didn't die, the same individuals that we got out of Kabul in 2002.
9: Between 2011 and 2022, Afghanistan was one of the five countries most impacted by terrorism. After the Allied forces left and when Taliban took over, attacks dramatically dropped off. But the violence didn't stop, it just moved. By 2025, Pakistan was the most affected by terrorism. That's the work of the Taliban in Pakistan, a related group. It operates along the border region with significant cooperation from Al-Qaeda and tolerance from the Afghan Taliban. We won't go into detail on the TTP in Pakistan here. You can find that story in this video. In Afghanistan, Al-Qaeda is not gone and the Taliban are in charge again, with all that means for the people there. And this brings us to the emergence of a second major terrorist organization born in the chaos of Iraq. The US invaded in 2003, toppling Saddam Hussein. We're not going to examine that war in detail, but what we need to know here is the war on terror in Iraq left no functioning state and a divided country that was flooded with weapons.
6: You have to expect that two protagonists will be attracted. It is jihadis from a side, terrorist groups, and criminal groups. And at the end, this model helped in blessing the marriage between criminal groups and terrorist groups. So we saw that fighters from Al-Qaeda background, for example, or coming from Afghanistan, found themselves actually fighting in Iraq. That's why we witnessed as well the birth of new groups.
9: They included the Islamic State group, IS or Daesh. Jihadist fighters from Iraq joined Syrian Islamists to establish what they called the Caliphate. IS leader Abu Bakr al-Baghdadi headed what was effectively a state following the interpretation of Sharia law. Despite efforts to contain it, in 2015 at its height, the Caliphate covered a zone stretching across parts of Syria and Iraq. Estimates differ, but it's thought between 6 and 12 million people lived under IS rule. The group carried out many attacks in both countries, killing tens of thousands. They also exported violence around the world. Attacks in places like Turkey, France, Belgium, Germany, the UK, and Spain prompted Western governments to boost their counter-terrorism operations at home and abroad. They supported US, Iraqi, and Kurdish forces to destroy the Caliphate. This victory in 2019 was arguably the biggest success of the war on terror. But IS continued without its state, scattered, decentralized, and looking for new territory. West Africa. Here we reach perhaps today's most dangerous side of Islamist terror. We'll focus on these countries: Mali, Niger, Nigeria, Burkina Faso. What is happening there and why?
13: We have hundreds of thousands of people who have had to move from their homes and seek refuge elsewhere as a result of the security situation. We also have hundreds and thousands of deaths, you know, people dying on daily basis as a result of violent attacks from jihadist groups. And there is no limit to this, you know. It starts from the rural to the urban areas. It looks like no one is safe.
9: Over the last 15 years, jihadism has spread through the region. The best-known groups are Boko Haram, a jihadist group sometimes called the Nigerian Taliban, and Al-Qaeda-affiliated JNIM that was formed in Mali. These terrorists are making significant progress in many areas. They're linking up with local militants, controlling territory and committing atrocities. This attack in Burkina Faso in August 2024 killed up to 600 people. JNIM claimed responsibility. Mass kidnappings, killings and rapes in northern Nigeria are generally claimed by Boko Haram. We only have data on terrorism deaths until 2021, but have no reason to think things are improving. Terror attacks between 2001 and 2021 killed more than 38,000 people across these countries, with a vast majority, around 30,000, in Nigeria. Several African states launched counter-terrorism forces, later supported by the United Nations, France, Germany, and the US. Some suggest their intervention made things worse.
12: So what a war on terror paradigm has done, the U.S. has kind of infused West Africa with military equipment, funding, training, also via its allies, including the French, the Germans, and other Western countries in Niger and the Sahel region, have really inflamed the violence, like intensified the cycle of violence.
9: Let's return to our list of worst terror-affected countries. We can see Nigeria was in the top five in 2012. It was swiftly joined by our other West African countries. By 2025, Nigeria, Burkina Faso, Niger, and Mali were all in the top five. And yet, most Western forces have left the region. They were not making progress, and in Mali, the government told them to go. This opened the door to other foreign forces, like the Russian Wagner Group. But they didn't stop the jihadists either, and are accused of carrying out atrocities themselves, further reducing local trust of outsiders. All of this has destroyed security for local people and created chances for the jihadists. With JNIM gaining ground and influence in Mali, the dream of a caliphate that was extinguished in Syria and Iraq could become reality, this time across several countries in West Africa. An additional danger is that the rest of the world may tolerate and even accept extremists in power. Jihadists in Africa look abroad and see exactly that already happening. Ahmed al-Shara founded al-Qaeda's Syria affiliate, the al-Nusra Front. He's now president of Syria. More than 50 countries recognize his government and operate embassies in Damascus. And in Afghanistan, Sirajuddin Haqqani founded a terror group with deep al-Qaeda ties. Now, he's the Taliban government's interior minister. 17 countries operate embassies in Kabul. When they hold territory, the best way to keep it is to not launch big attacks abroad. That's what al-Qaeda did from Afghanistan. Intelligence services expect West African groups like JNIM to learn from that and keep their direct operations regional. But that doesn't mean 25 years in, the war on terror has made the world safer. It has arguably prevented another attack on the US, like 9/11. But it hasn't worked for the people in Afghanistan, Iraq, Syria, and now West Africa. And how will this look in another 25 years? How might jihadists expand their influence from their current position? The use of AI, the impact of climate change, and the shift in geopolitics to a multipolar world could open up possibilities we cannot yet imagine. Democratic governments will have to think of new, bold ideas of how to protect their people and deal with what may come.
14: You know what no one ever taught us how to talk about?
15: Yes.
16: Yes.
14: Love, sex, relationship.
17: Yeah.
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17: Exactly.
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14: 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You.
19: Dear friends, this evening is historic. We made history. We are taking our country back. It starts here in Saxony-Anhalt.
20: Last Sunday, a German state with barely 2 million people, so fewer people than Houston, Texas, delivered an election result that could reshape German politics. If you follow Berlin Briefing or DW's coverage in general, you've probably already seen the headlines. The AfD, the far-right AfD party, won. The coalition arithmetic looks complicated. Berlin is taking notice. But 2 days later, we're less interested in the result itself than in what it tells us and how it may impact you out there. Why? Because there is a paradox. Saxony-Anhalt is one of the least representative parts of Germany. It's older, less diverse, very different from the major urban centers that dominate Germany's economy and politics. Yet small places often reveal big political shifts before everyone else sees them. So today we're asking, regional anomaly, or did Germany just get a glimpse of its future? Hello and welcome to Berlin Briefing. And I've got my colleagues to discuss that with me here in the studio. Michaela Küfner, you're following German politics, the German government, and the consequences for Friedrich Merz, the German chancellor, very, very closely, covered this election. We all did, in fact. Max Hoffman, head of our Berlin Bureau and also a fellow co-host of Berlin Briefing. And you were in the studio talking for hours and hours because there was so much to discuss and there were so many questions asked by people abroad. And Matt Moore, of course, you were one of our people on the ground in Magdeburg in Saxony-Anhalt, and you've covered the far-right AfD party for a very long time now, and I'm really interested in hearing your perspectives from what happened on the ground. And let's just give people who didn't follow it so closely an overview what actually happened, Michaela.
16: Well, the big question was, is there a far-right rise in Germany, and will the far-right Alternative for Germany actually get the chance to come to power for the very first time in this regional election?
20: The short answer... the very first time since the Second World War, right?
16: Yes, in modern day Germany, this would be the very first time. It looks like it potentially will be. It's looking very likely after this resounding success of the far-right AfD and its top candidate, Ulrich Siegmund, very charismatic person, will get into all of that. And he now has some 44%. So he's the resounding winner. And all other parties together have about the same. And we are all waiting with bated breath whether he will manage to get together those three seats in parliament that he needs, either from the conservative CDU of German Chancellor Friedrich Merz. This would be yet another body blow after this defeat of his CDU party regionally, if some individual MPs jumped ship. That's the overarching question at this moment in time.
20: And Max, Michaela already mentioned the roughly 44%. Can you just go through the numbers for the parties with us and tell us what they mean?
17: When I saw the numbers coming in on Sunday, what really surprised me was the CDU. You know, I was like, okay, this is much less than, mm-hmm. than we all expected. That was probably the most surprising one for me. So they landed at 17.2% in beforehand. Michaela, correct me if I'm wrong, but it was
16: 22, 23.
17: Anything below 20% was considered to be really bad.
16: Yeah.
17: And of course, AfD did better than in the polls, about 2% better.
21: Yeah,
17: right, about 2% over, so landed at 43.8. Another surprise probably was the Greens, who did better than in the polls. They were around 6% in the polls. They came out with 8.9%. And also a bit of a surprise was the BSW, so the small splinter party that always polled below 5%. Reminder for everybody, you need 5% in the German parliament to get any seats. If you're below 5%, you don't get any seats. So this might turn out to be crucial going forward, because the BSW is the only one who says they're not ruling out supporting the AfD for certain topics, not an official coalition, but certain topics. And they got in with 5.3%, so pretty comfortable, actually. And I think that's basically it, because the SPD, so the Social Democrats, kept their result more or less from the last time. Left Party lost a lot, but it doesn't really make a difference with this constellation in the overall view of things.
20: And I want to get through a couple of things with you all. So why does that matter? This is a very, very small region, one of Germany's 16. But why does it matter? Why does it have consequences for politicians here in Berlin and also potentially for the entire nation?
21: Because I've covered the on-the-ground campaign going back months, it was not surprising to me that you would have high turnout. You would have...
20: Turnout was some 80%, right? Mm-hmm.
21: Yeah, the highest turnout in an election in the state in since reunification. I mean, it's one of the
20: so a lot of mobilisation.
21: Success stories is basically reaching voters who have turned off from...
20: That's voting. A good thing, right? In a
21: Absolutely.
20: Democracy.
21: Absolutely. And so being on the ground, you could see the sense of interest and energy around the AfD's campaign events. But not just in the recent weeks. Typically, you know, we think of election campaigns as being 3, 4, 5, 6 weeks. But the AfD has been campaigning, Ulrich Siegmund has been campaigning for years. He's been thinking about what is the plan to get us into power in a state. And the events that he's been holding have been going back months. They started last year. Evening town halls. So when you see that kind of on-the-ground campaigning combined with a very savvy social media campaign, I was not surprised. Or shocked by the result. Obviously, a couple of surprising things in there. Max is right. the CDU falling under 20%, that I didn't think they would fall that low.
20: Is that, do you have more to say why you were surprised, or is that the Conservatives' result that surprised you, Max?
17: That was, the Greens surprised me, the CDU surprised me, but, you know, I'm just going to be honest here. I looked at the polls 4 years ago, and if I remember correctly, the AfD did worse than in the polls. I thought a lot of those voters would go out and kind of use the polls as a warning sign, say, if you continue like this in Berlin, that's what we will do, but we'll kind of give you a sort of a yellow card, right? But it was a red card. So they did better than in the polls. That surprised me a bit. And it didn't surprise me that the AfD had a resounding victory and that people wanted to send a message to Berlin. But, you know, the gap here between the CDU and the AfD, when you didn't see it actually on paper, it did surprise me, yes.
16: Well, they were aware of the yellow card, but the mood for change was just there. The Conservative CDU has been forming the government for some 24 years. And talking to people on the street, it was clear that there is something in the air, in the sense of that they were not going to buy into a promise of change from the CDU, and particularly not from Sven Schulze, their top candidate, who just doesn't have the kind of charisma. He just couldn't match the kind of personability that the top candidate of the AfD had. And he's also the top pick of the former state premier Haseloff, who had a big connection with people there. That was also the secret of his success last time around, why he was able to hold the AfD at bay and keep them out. So the signs were looking bad, and there clearly was also an element of tactical voting here, because people who voted to try and avoid the AfD coming into power knew they would now have to vote for the smaller parties, and this took away from the Conservative CDU as well.
20: The smaller parties now including the Social Democrats, Germany's oldest party, right?
16: Yeah, their success was that they didn't become worse than they were last time around. But and that sucked away support from the CDU. But, you know, this is this is the interesting thing. This is less than 3% of the German electorate we're talking about. So this is a nerdy deep dive. It would be in any other case. But it has the potential to accumulate into a perfect storm that could threaten the central government and personally threaten Friedrich Merz.
20: And we saw international reactions straight away. And we even saw that Donald Trump posted the outcome of the elections on his Truth Social. So the American president commenting on, as you rightly say, the outcome of an election in a state with some 2 million inhabitants. We also saw a reaction from Russia. So this did create big international headlines for a particular reason. We've discussed people were unhappy with the policies, the politics happening here in Berlin. But then, when we talk about the AfD here on this podcast in general on DW News, we call them far right. And this is something that does get a lot of comments on our platforms. And I'm just going to read a couple of comments. Are they really far right or just right? AfD is center right. How are they radical exactly? Please explain why you consider the AfD far right. So, Matt, you have this question, you know, you're faced with this question all the time.
21: There's always an attempt in the comments, on YouTube, on Instagram, on social media, to try to flood the comments with criticism of labels. Yeah, it's often trolls. I wonder how many of them are actually people. But anyway, there's this attempt to reframe the debate, and it's part of the AfD strategy. It's like the shifting of the overtone window. It's nothing new. Look, not everything that the AfD is promising or stands for is far right, but certainly Ulrich Siegmund associates with and is comfortable with groups that his own party forbid membership of these groups with the AfD. Groups like the Identitarian Movement, his closest advisors have been members of groups that were the follower-on groups of neo-Nazi youth groups. So these were groups that glorified Hitler. These are not groups that are in the German mainstream anymore. And asked about it, he says, these are good people. So he said to me in an interview, I'm not going to do ideological tests on my staffers. These are the kind of people that are advising Ulrich Siegmund. Elsewhere, you have people who use neo-Nazi slogans on campaign speeches. You have an underbelly in this

0: party that is ethno-nationalist, people that don't believe people who are foreign and come to this country can ever be German like them. That is far right. Yeah.
1: Well, what you're describing is actually is right-wing extremist. Far right is a classification we use that is

0: You know, when people hear further to the right, Michaela, I mean, there are clear laws, right? Here, this country was built on the lessons of the Second World War. So can you just go through what is legal and where does right becomes right-wing extremist and potentially damaging to the very core of Germany's political system?
1: Okay, I'm not going to pass that judgment because the AfD has all sorts of attracts all sorts of people. So it is a mix of people. You can speak to someone from the AfD and they are a business person who just want far-reaching reforms. But at the same event, you could bump into a neo-Nazi, completely possible. And everybody's comfortable with that difference. To stick with legal definitions, because that's what we do as well, we are not the ones who pass judgment. They are legally part of the German political system. But one of their key ideological leaders, Björn Höcke, who is the leader of the party in Thuringia, he can legally be called a Nazi and a fascist because of comments he's made, because of quotations he's used that were used by the SS. I quote, "Everything for Germany, alles für Deutschland," was a slogan used by the Nazis, and that is banned in
0: During the
1: Germany.
0: Second World War. Yeah.
1: Yes.
0: No, but
1: The original Nazi.
0: I
1: So
0: seriously
1: these
0: believe
1: are.
0: that we need to talk to the younger generations who maybe even don't have grandparents anymore who experienced the war, which is part of, the discussion changing because it's no longer being debated as much in families.
1: You had Katja Hoyer, the historian, on just recently, so we'll drop that episode here below. And she's a historian who highlights that the direct comparison to the rise of the Nazis does not work. Yeah?
2: Exactly.
1: It does not work.
2: Which you not
1: And
2: don't
1: it's
2: do
1: very
2: by
1: worth
2: using
1: listening
2: far
1: to.
2: right.
1: So, take a listen. So, at the same time, we have already seen reactions, not just from Russia and the US, who welcome the AfD win in this regional state of Saxony-Anhalt, but French ministers have voiced concern. They are concerned about the development here in Germany. So, that's the bandwidth.
0: Now, I want to get to the consequences for Friedrich Merz because this is ultimately why everybody's paying so much attention, Michaela.
1: Yes, he had to face these results and actually took a very long time. Everybody but Friedrich Merz, it feels, in his party commented on these results before he did. He took some time, held that press conference on Monday with the election loser Sven Schulze. Obviously, they looked pretty politically beaten up. And Friedrich Merz called this the worst defeat for the conservative CDU for decades. There was clearly a lot of soul searching going on stage, a recognition that he has to change how he communicates, but that he will stick with the reform plans that he has. I mean, the whole pension issue is an East-West divide issue. This is a former Eastern state. Disproportionately more people live on the pension alone in Eastern states for historical reasons. Basically, people are still poorer, particularly in that generation.
0: And they didn't inherit anything, right? Because of the socialist system that they were
1: Yes,
0: living
1: and
0: in.
1: this is highly symbolic. Actually, no, it's very concrete evidence for people in the former East that it's completely legitimate to feel left behind. They feel left behind. They feel forgotten. It's not just, but also the crumbling schools, the buses that aren't running, no public transport. Towns where there are derelict buildings because so many people have left the state.
0: There are beautiful towns there.
3: I know.
0: You saw,
1: I mean, Saxony-Anhalt is the birthplace of what became Germany as a whole. It's full of historical buildings.
0: It's like film set, like some of these towns.
3: Yeah, they're
0: seriously.
3: Really
1: Really nice.
3: charming. But I actually kind of felt like I feel like you're right that.
1: Glad
3: there
1: to
3: are
1: hear it,
3: these.
1: Right? Yeah.
3: You're right that there are these parts, but there's just. I felt like I drove around and thought this is a beautiful, beautiful state, and it wasn't what I was expecting. When you go to parts of the north in England, and you really see deindustrialization and poverty, that's quite jarring. Same, especially I'm sure in parts of the US, I didn't see that, but I could just sense this feeling when I spoke to people. That they have this anxiety about downward mobility, that they fear.
0: What is the link to Friedrich Merz?
3: Well,
1: the link to Friedrich Merz is that

0: when the reform package was presented, it included a measure... At the federal level. The whole social system is supposed to see a reform, but particularly the pension system. Previously, there was a Social Democrat-led provision that after 45 years of paying into the pension, no matter how old you are, you can already become a pensioner from the age of 63, which is hugely exceptional for Germany. Because you've paid in for so long. He wants to scrap this because also evidence shows that this was not used by hardworking plumbers and craftsmen and people who work physically, but it is highly symbolic and it really hit home in this election campaign as well. And I can give a concrete example. Just a couple of days ahead of the elections, his communication was really bad on this. He spoke about it in a press conference a couple of days before and said, look, there's also a lot of hardship in the West. And this is the last
1: thing...
0: Where he's from. And this is the last thing his candidate needed him to say at that moment in time, saying, look, oh, it's really tough for people in the West as well, when you know it's already a divisive issue and it's an issue that many people identify with. So he also recognizes that he has a communication problem. This is something that has been much debated already, and he just comes across as socially cold. And this is something that is becoming tougher and tougher also for the Social Democrat side of his coalition to defend. Over to you.
2: Let me sort my thoughts here, because the Social Democrats have come out of this election with, you know, basically the same result as in the last elections in Saxony-Anhalt. And although that result is not good, and it's a lot less than the CDU itself has, they are kind of coming out of it and saying, look, we're on the right track. And pointing and kind of discreetly but firmly shifting the blame on the CDU. Those two parties are in the same coalition. And exactly the sticking points that you mentioned regarding Friedrich Merz are completely in the ballpark of the Social Democrats. And so they see this as a chance to resharpen their profile, which they have said for months they need to do because they're falling in the polls and kind of need a lifeline. You know, if you look to France, for example, where the Social Democrats were completely destroyed with Macron back then, they want that. They don't want to be completely irrelevant, obviously, and this is their chance.
1: I want to do another quick snapshot round. Can the German government survive this year in Berlin, or will there be fresh elections before the traditional
2: Is this a yes or no thing again?
1: It's a yes or no.
2: Or can we say a sentence? I would suggest we can say a sentence.
1: Half a sentence?
2: Half a sentence.
1: Okay, you go. What do you want to say?
2: No, first of all.
0: It depends. It depends on... We've got these next regional elections coming up, and it will not be seen as such a personal defeat for Friedrich Merz. And like, the personal defeat just happened now in Saxony-Anhalt. But in Mecklenburg, West Pomerania, it's going to be the Social Democrats who are really the ones who are tasked with beating the AfD to demonstrate that this coalition can really withstand a rising alternative for Germany.
1: Matt?
3: I don't think we'll have fresh elections, but I tend to agree, or I can see why the German public doesn't think Friedrich Merz is going to last his term.
1: Max?
2: I think they can survive, but it's not a given they will. But I think given the national polls also, the more likely scenario, if really there is a big shakeup, is that Friedrich Merz is replaced, although hard to see with whom.
1: That's the material
0: that's
1: for
0: a
1: stabilizing another episode.
0: Power not, for him right now.
1: Yeah, we're not going down there now. We're talking about the AfD's connection with Russia, because that is important because the election result in Saxony-Anhalt will definitely have an impact on how the debate is going to take shape regarding Germany's support for Ukraine.
3: Yeah, I mean, it's certainly going to affect the debate because the AfD there is very loud and vocal on things like not sending weapons to support Ukraine, on dropping the sanctions on Russia. And it's clear to see why when you're there, because this is a place that has the oil pipe

0: line from Russia lands in Saxony-Anhalt. When I spoke to people who work in the chemical industries there.
1: We'll assume too that is, yeah.
0: No, Druzhba. Druzhba pipeline.
1: Oh, that one. The Druzhba, okay,
0: the
1: yes.
0: Druzhba
1: okay.
0: oil
2: Druzhba
0: pipeline.
2: Druzhba meaning sorry. Friendship.
1: Yeah, yeah. Yeah. Mm-hmm.
0: The friendship pipeline yeah. lands there. And that was a huge lifeline for the chemical industries there, which is like it's the chemical heart of Germany. The industry is there, and they're struggling big time. I was down there to speak to them after the a couple of months ago, to talk about the impact of the war in Iran. Yeah, you've got the Ukraine war, and then you've got the war in Iran. Both two wars that are having a big impact crisis. On people in Saxony-Anhalt jobs there. So. That's their position on Russia. But then you look at like some of the key figures in the party. The man who wrote the manifesto, who's considered one of the intellectual backbone of Ulrich Siegmund, he's someone that has written in Russian newspapers very positively. His Hans Thomas Tilschneider, his name is someone who went to Vladimir Putin's birthday in the embassy, who's visited Russia since the invasion, which is seen as a kind of taboo, yeah. And just in the election, in the week before the election, a journalist was in his office, Nina, and he found this cup that was a Russian army cup, yeah.
1: Yeah.
0: And this moment went viral.
1: Yes.
0: And it was interesting, not because he had a Russian army cup, because actually that's to be expected from someone who's got an affinity for Russia. But you could see how uncomfortable he was when he was confronted by it. He didn't really have a good answer for it.
1: He said, it's just a cup. Someone handed it to me.
0: Yeah.
2: Yeah, and last year his office was even fuller. Journalists from the Neue Zürcher Zeitung went to his office last year.
0: But that cup that cup was at the election night party, being paraded through the party.
1: Mm.
0: So it shows that there's not this kind of... anymore this sense of we need to be careful about how we position ourselves. They're boasting about this friendship, or at least connection that they have, or this affinity that they have with Russia.
2: You know, that the AfD are not the only party that want to open up the German debate towards a more Russia-friendly position. And you actually, Michaela, went to the press conference of Friedrich Merz on Monday after the election. And you put that question to him. So let's just hear what the Chancellor answered.
3: Mr. Chancellor, with the AfD's election victory, we've now seen that parties critical of Russia may soon be in the minority in Saxony-Anhalt. And parties that question support for Ukraine may account for at least 50% of the vote, together with the BSW. How do you interpret this, and what implications does it have for your policies towards Russia and Ukraine?
4: You can put a pretty precise number on it. Based on yesterday's election results, that's exactly 57.7% of voters. I will not waver one millimeter from my fundamental conviction that we also have to defend our freedom against Russia, especially now. I will probably have to explain this much more and much more intensively. But the threat to our domestic security is not abstract. It is very concrete. And if we stop supporting Ukraine, things won't get better overnight, they'll even get worse. The goal of the Russian leadership is to destabilize the value system of what we used to call the West. And that value system is not up for negotiation.
5: Yeah,
2: so, Michaela, clearly he thought about that, right? I mean, he had the numbers...
1: Yeah, they've done the maths, and it clearly is an issue that they're talking about. Because, of course...
2: Who did he mean there? He meant AfD, BSW and the Left Party.
1: Yes, and all three parties want to end support for Ukraine. Germany is the single largest supporter for Ukraine militarily and financially after the US essentially withdrew.
6: And that's why Germany is public enemy number one for Russia. That is the reason.
1: Yeah. Yeah, absolutely.
2: And that is why the AfD's links to Russia potentially have consequences here on the ground for authorities, for institutions. And Matt, you've spoken to the guy before, but the head of Thuringia's intelligence service this week actually said that they are now considering putting up safeguards so that they, if the AfD eventually do manage to enter into government in Saxony-Anhalt, they don't have to share everything, as they have done in the past, with the intelligence service in Saxony-Anhalt. That's quite drastic to have this mistrust between regions, because you can't be sure that the information is not being fed straight to the Kremlin.
0: It's a kind of stunning moment, actually, where you could have a government in power in a state that doesn't have the trust of other state governments. And there's a couple of things there where they're talking about concerns about information regarding critical infrastructure in the state that can involve some of the things we've mentioned, whether it's airports or key industrial hubs, that they're worried that that information wouldn't be safe in the hands of the AfD. I mean, there's another concern from the authorities elsewhere that the AfD would have access to informants, the names of informants who are working to uncover, who are following basically key figures in the party, or who are providing information about what's being said in meetings, because we know that the AfD is in several states under close observation by the security services. We know that some of the MPs are under close observation, where their communication has been monitored. And that's all been legally approved by courts. So this is the situation now, that the heads of intelligence agencies in this country are going to be meeting in this week, reportedly, to discuss what is the way forward to make sure that we don't expose anybody who could be vulnerable.
2: Thank you so much for your insights and for this conversation. Thanks for watching and listening.

0: This is DW News. These are our top stories. Iran-backed Houthi militants have seized control of the port city of Mocha on Yemen's western coast. This could bring the rebels closer to targeting shipping through a critical waterway to the Red Sea. Deadly clashes reignited last week in Yemen as the Houthis launched a campaign to seize more territory. Fighting between government troops and the militia has intensified. At least 25 people have been killed after a cargo ship docked in an eastern Chinese port caught fire. State media reported the vessel was a foreign freighter that caught fire during repair work. It said Chinese President Xi Jinping, quote, stressed the need to strictly hold those responsible to account. US President Donald Trump has said that every adult American will receive a $5,000 payment if the Republicans win the upcoming midterm elections. The pledge would cost more than $1 trillion if paid out. Trump made the pledge during a speech in Texas at a Republican convention. Republicans are trying to defend their majorities in both houses of Congress.
1: How much is a Republican sweep of the U.S. midterm elections in November worth to President Trump? How about $5,000 for every American? Now that rings up to a $1 trillion presidential promise. Tonight we ask, is that the price to keep Congress in Republican hands?
2: So if the Republicans win, you win with us and you get $5,000. It will be called the Trump dividend.
1: Also on the day, the future of American foreign policy after Donald Trump. The new right have a plan, they may have a candidate, and their movement has a name, civilizationism.

I'm Brent Goff in Berlin. To our viewers watching on PBS in the United States, streaming on YouTube, and to all of you around the world, welcome. We begin the day with a president campaigning as if he had an election to win. Last night in Dallas, Texas, U.S. President Donald Trump delivered the keynote address at the first ever mid